0: many families experience. But the reality is that they too endured misunderstanding, loss, danger, and suffering, much of it caused by the sins and actions of others. By looking honestly at these struggles, we may find it easier to relate to the Holy Family in the midst of our own wounded and imperfect family lives. Their experience reminds us that even amid suffering and hardship, family love, unity, and faith can endure. So please welcome the author of a new book, The Sufferings of the Holy Family, Family Love Through Unity, through Difficult Times. Our guest is Father Sebastian Walsh, O'Prem.
1: Thank you, Father.
0: Father, it's good to have you back.
1: It's good to be back with you. Yeah, Thanks for having me again.
0: Oh, my pleasure. Well, this is a fine book. The question I have is, you're a philosopher. Why are you writing a book about family?
1: Well, Father, you know, philosophers, we're lovers of wisdom, and you find wisdom even in theology, you know, and in the scriptures, yeah. And so, especially in the Holy Family, I've had a devotion to the Holy Family for practically my whole, since I've been a Catholic. And it happened one Advent a few years ago that I was asked to give a talk, and I thought about an appropriate Advent talk would be about the sufferings of the Holy Family, because, you know, I knew from a number of different families how sometimes I would encourage them to look to the Holy Family to help them through their own struggles. And often I would get a kind of a response like, yeah, but the Holy Family really didn't have problems like my family, because there weren't any sinners in the Holy Family. Their life was ideal and perfect, and everyone was good. Mm-hmm. And so I realized that they were looking at the Holy Family like a stained glass window or like a Christmas card. You know, and I had the image of, you know, people looking at their creche set at Christmas time and just thinking everything was perfect. And in a sense, that's true. They are the ideal family, but not because of the external facts of their life and circumstances of their life. Rather, it was because of the interior response they gave to those exterior difficulties. But I think people often, they don't even notice the difficulties the Holy Family went through. So, a simple example.
0: Yeah.
1: You're looking at that beautiful nativity scene on that Christmas card. You know, the snow is falling and Mary and Joseph are there peacefully praying. No one thinks about the fact that it was smelly and dirty and cold. You know, no one thinks about the reality there that was a cross that the Holy Family had to endure. And one thing I like to point out to people is the holiest family in human history, the holiest marriage in human history, almost ended in divorce.
0: Well, wait a minute. What do you mean then? What, do they have some fights? What's going on?
1: Well, we read about it in the scriptures. In the scriptures, it tells us that Joseph, after he discovered that his wife had become pregnant without his help, it says right there that Joseph had decided to divorce her. Mm-hmm. He'd already made the decision and took an act of God. God sent an angel to explain exactly what had happened and what Joseph's role was to be in that family. And the angel explained to him, no, this is by the Holy Spirit. And not only that, you are to name the child Jesus. You are an essential part of this family. And so there were many misunderstandings in the Holy Family. And many of the members of the Holy Family hurt each other by their free choices. Granted, without sin, to do God's will. But nevertheless, it was a very difficult time, even amongst the members of the Holy Family. They had to accept many times crosses that the other members would place on their shoulders.
0: Well, talk a bit about that. How did they hurt each other?
1: Yes.
0: What do you mean by that?
1: Sure. So let's start with Our Lady. The angel Gabriel came and announced her. She was to be the mother of God, and she had to give her consent to that. But she knew full well, I am a young married woman who has not yet started to live with my husband. And if I become pregnant by the power of the Holy Spirit, this is going to cause great suffering to my husband, Joseph. He won't be able to understand what happened. And she said yes, because she had to do God.

0: God's will, and sometimes doing God's will ends up being something that causes pain and suffering and misunderstanding for others. The same thing happened with Joseph. Joseph, after the Magi had come and gone, he receives a message in the night from an angel that says, get up now in the middle of the night, take the child and his mother, flee to Egypt. He wakes up, he tells his wife, Mary, pack your bags, honey, we're going to Egypt now. Over dangerous roads with wild animals and robbers, to a place they had no work, they had no friends, they didn't speak the language. They were going to go there for an indefinite amount of time. The angel just said, stay there till I tell you. And that must have been very painful for Mary, to have to just get up and leave with a small child and not to be able to say goodbye to her family or her friends. It must have been very painful. And that was a free choice that Joseph made. Huh? And then even we find in the case of Jesus, when he's 12 years old, he decides to stay back and stay in the temple. And his parents did not know it. For 3 days, they were looking for him in sorrow. Mm-hmm. His choice caused them sorrow. And when they asked him about it, he just says simply, did you not know I had to be in my Father's house? And it said, they did not understand the saying which he spoke to them. So there were all these misunderstandings in the Holy Family. In each case, it was because they were trying to heroically do the will of God. But that's not obvious from the perspective of the other members of the family. And so they really did, through their choices and actions, cause each other deep suffering. And yet, because each member of the Holy Family was so morally perfect, they were able to respond instead of with anger, judgment, bitterness, complaint. They responded with perfect faith and that deep interior life that says, okay, sometimes God asks something that's painful of us, and we have to accept that. What's most important is not that we understand each other, but that we stay together, stay united as a family in love.
1: I'm also sure that it was part of the difficulty was not only with Joseph not understanding how his betrothed wife would be pregnant and he had nothing to do with it.
0: Yeah.
1: But this would, they lived in a fairly small town.
0: Yes.
1: There may have been 300 people or so living in Nazareth.
0: Yes.
1: In a town that size, with one well for everybody to come to for water, there would be talk, as the Blessed Mother began to show,
0: yes,
1: that she was with child.
0: Yes.
1: And when we consider Luke and his description of the visitation, that she went away, and by the time she came back, she would start to show that, yes, she was with child.
0: Yes, absolutely.
1: This would be all an added situation. And it's interesting that you said that he, decided to divorce. Weren't they just betrothed? They had not lived together. Why would he have divorce?
0: Yeah, that's a great question. So often people think that betrothal in the scriptures is equivalent to modern American engagement, right?
1: Yeah.
0: In fact, those are two different realities altogether. In the ancient Middle East at the time where Jesus was living, the betrothal was actually the marriage. And the way we know that is that the angel, for example, says, don't be afraid to take Mary, your wife, into your home. Mm-hmm. She was already referred to by the angel as his wife. Mm-hmm. There was this kind of moratorium that existed. You would get married, but you wouldn't live together. And then you would stay apart for some months, sometimes about 6 months. And that was a way of testing the fidelity of the bride. You know, they didn't have paternity tests in those days, right?
1: Right.
0: And
1: right.
0: So what you did is you made sure that she wasn't, fooling around or unfaithful before the wedding, because if they did it the way we do in modern America, you get married, and then what if, the week before she'd been fooling around? Well, she could be pregnant, but it'd be someone else's child, right? Mm-hmm. But this moratorium was a way of testing the fidelity of the wife. So it makes it even more seemingly scandalous that Mary is now with child. You see that? And Joseph, by not divorcing her, is actually kind of, in the eyes of the other people, as you mentioned, is kind of tacitly admitting, like, okay, I couldn't control my desires. It looks like that to everyone, mm-hmm, which wouldn't have been officially a sin. There's no penalty prescribed for it.

0: ancient Israel.
1: No.
0: But nevertheless, it sure looked like Joseph had prematurely, so to speak, been with his wife when there was expected this time of being apart. So.
1: And again, it's further complicated by her trip for a couple of months.
0: Yes.
1: And coming back, you know, beginning to show. When she left right after the conception of Christ.
0: Yes, yeah.
1: But she's gone for 3 months.
0: Yes.
1: Until John is born.
0: Yes.
1: So this is, you know, something that when she comes back showing that she's going to have a baby, this would add to the, perhaps the confusion, if not to say the gossip.
0: Yeah, that's right. So, Mary, Joseph, they were probably the butt of a lot of jokes in their little town, and probably a lot of people suspected them of not being very virtuous. And that's something, too, that we all have to accept. You know, we see this also in the person of St. Peter. You know, a lot of people think that St. Peter was a coward, and that's why he wouldn't follow Christ from the Garden of Gethsemane, that he fled. That's not true. He pulled the sword out and started fighting. Peter was willing to die in a fight. He was not willing to die as a criminal. Mm-hmm. And so the great obstacle Peter had was he wanted people to think he was a good man. Jesus, on the other hand, was perfectly willing to let people think he was a criminal and an evil man, because Jesus' whole desire was to be pleasing to the Father. And Mary and Joseph, too, were willing even to be considered sinners, like their son would later be when he accepted a baptism of repentance from John the Baptist. Mm-hmm. Everyone thought, oh, he needs to repent, you know? And so Mary and Joseph were perfectly willing to follow God's will, even if that meant other people thought they were sinning. Isn't that remarkable?
1: And this is something that, I think is very important for families who worry more what the neighbors might think.
0: Yes.
1: Rather than say, what does God think?
0: Yes.
1: What is it that we have to do to follow God's will? And there's that concern for other people's opinion that can overtake a more virtuous approach to analyzing a situation and what our Lord is asking of us.
0: You know, Father, I think this also happened in the history, just recent modern American history in the priesthood. You know, back in the 1950s, the number one rated show on television was Fulton Sheen's, you know, Life is Worth Living.
1: Yes.
0: And it was a good thing to be a Catholic priest. You know, the big A-list movie stars, The Bells of St. Mary's, A Song of Bernadette, you know.
1: Yeah, they won Academy Awards.
0: Yeah, and everyone thought, what a great thing to be a Catholic priest, mm-hmm. right? And then the sexual revolution hit, and Humanae Vitae came out. And suddenly, to be a priest meant to be on the side of the oppressors. The Catholic Church is oppressing women, causing pain and suffering, is discriminating against women. And that's continued on. It continued on through, you know, people with same-sex attraction, people with gender dysphoria. There's been this
1: constant.
0: And
1: people opposing, or people promoting abortion.
0: Abortion, right.
1: And the church's opposition.
0: Right. So to be a priest today means to be thought of as a bad person in the eyes of the world. Mm-hmm. And there are many priests back in the 70s who didn't want that. They wanted that praise and opinion, good opinion from the world. And many of those people left the priesthood, or they capitulated to the thinking of the world instead of holding fast to the teachings of Jesus Christ, you know? So this is a big theme, not only for the Holy Family, it's for our family, it's for the priesthood. We all have to be willing to do the right thing, even when it's wrong in the eyes of others. Mm-hmm. We have to do God's will, you know?
1: And this is something that the Holy Family underwent. You mentioned give more support for the idea that Saint Joseph and Our Lady were considered married.
0: Yes.
1: He doesn't say in Matthew chapter 1, I'm just going to break off the engagement.
0: Yeah, that's right.
1: Yeah. He can't do that. It wasn't an engagement, as we say.
0: Yes.
1: He's decided to divorce her.
0: That's right. Yeah.
1: And to do so.

0: And this is where he's trying to resolve the situation.
1: Yes.
0: And he is coming up with his own solution. That must have been a great difficulty for him and for Our Lady to consider that.
1: Yes, it truly was. And, you know, I want to make a little bit of a comment about that, because I think most people think that the reason Joseph decided to divorce Mary was because he suspected her of infidelity. Now, there's no Catholic teaching against that, and if someone wants to believe that, I don't think that that's outside of the realm of Catholic teaching. But many of the early fathers of the church, like St. Jerome and St. Augustine, and then later St. Thomas Aquinas, they did not interpret it that way. And specifically, St. Thomas will point to the fact the angel says to Joseph, "Joseph, son of David, do not be afraid to take your wife Mary into your home." Now, a man who suspects his wife of adultery is not afraid. He's angry. Mm. But Joseph wasn't angry. He was afraid. And that's interesting, because what it tells us is that Joseph, being a deeply spiritually mature man, had a very hard time suspecting Our Lady of anything as far as infidelity and sin. And he probably knew well the prophecy of Isaiah, "The virgin shall be with child, conceive and be with child." And he probably thought to himself, "I don't belong in this family. I need to distance myself from this." And what does the angel say? He says, "You will name him Jesus." The angel says, "You have an essential role to play. God wills you to be the husband and the father in this family." And so that was really important for Joseph to hear that, because I think, like many of us, when God calls us to a very high and lofty vocation, fear is the response. The response of Peter to the call of Jesus, fear. And Jesus says, "Do not be afraid." The response of Joseph to this lofty vocation, fear. The angel says, "Do not be afraid." And that's a lesson for all of us, sometimes in our own vocations, my vocation, your vocation to the priesthood and religious life, and many people's vocation, for example, to marriage. People are afraid, and they need God's help to be able to overcome their fears.
0: I think for people who are afraid to take on vocation, including marriage, this is an important point. I've been concerned that a lot of people postpone marriage.
1: Yes.
0: And there's a certain point where a number, especially younger men, remind me of 10-year-olds who climb to the top of the high dive, and then they look down a little too long, and they become afraid to jump in.
1: Yeah.
0: And there's an advantage to being a bit younger in jumping into life and not being afraid, "Well, this could go wrong, it might not work, this could be a problem." And instead of that fear of what could go wrong, we need to jump into what the Lord calls us to.
1: Yes.
0: That's one of the ways I perceive St. Joseph in that situation.
1: Yes, I think so too, Father Mitch, I knew a woman who had 17 children, believe it or not. She said something to me. She said, "Every baby's born with a loaf of bread in its hands." You know, she said, "We never worried about it. We just trusted in God that He would provide." And He did. Every one of their kids was well educated and well fed, and God provided for them, every one of them. And a young man looking at, you know, the possibility of having a big family and providing for them might be quite scared. And years ago, there was a young man who had been a seminarian at our abbey, but then discerned his call was to marriage. And he was thinking about getting married, and he came to me and confided in me his fears about getting married. He didn't know if he'd be able to provide for a family. And I told him that story. Yeah. Every baby's born with a loaf of bread in its hands. And he said to me since, he said, "Father, that advice has been the most important advice for my married life, so I'm not afraid."
0: Yeah.
1: God will take care of us. Yeah.
0: But that kind of fear on his part was serious enough to nearly end the Holy Family.
1: Yes, that's right. That's right.
0: And the grace of God. And I think to see this as the grace of matrimony itself,

0: You know, in a number of the marriage prefaces that were used for weddings, mm-hmm. it talks about how marriage was the one gift from before the fall the Lord did not take away. This gift was still given. And today, the majority of adults, for the first time in our country's history, are not married.
1: Amazing.
0: You know, it's the first time this has ever been the case. But again, a lot of people hesitate they're sometimes concerned, could I find maybe a better man? Or can I handle the responsibility? Mm-hmm. All these things. These are going on. And we have to ask the same question. Are we willing to do the will that God sets before us, or do we let our fears block us from doing what God asks?
1: Yeah. And the Holy Family is just that perfect model for us in regard to this, that always they had fears and problems we can't even imagine.
0: Yeah.
1: You know, I we've already talked about a few of them, but let's, you know, Jesus runs away from home, or at least it doesn't stay with his family. They find him 3 days later. Later on, Joseph dies young. Jesus, instead of staying to take care of his mother, goes off to become a wandering preacher. Eventually, he's arrested and tortured and crucified, and Mary's left alone, and Jesus has to give some non-relative to her as her caretaker. These terrible problems the Holy Family have caused most of our family's problems to pale in comparison. And yet, in the midst of all those things, and even knowing that some of these would happen, you know how they went to the temple and Simeon just prophesies and just says, you know, this child is destined for the rise and fall of many in Jerusalem and a sign of contradiction, and thy soul also sword shall pierce, that the thoughts of many hearts may be revealed. You know, they knew in advance there was going to be great suffering ahead of them.
0: Mm-hmm.
1: And yet they were not afraid. They were the most courageous family. They faced their fears and they trusted in God all the way to the end, all the way to the end. And this is a great message for our families today, that it's okay. It's all right to have to, you know, anticipate a lot of difficulties and problems. Stay united in love. You don't have to understand each other in every case. You're not going to live a life free of the cross, but God's going to give you the grace that you need to make it to the end, so that when you're in heaven, it's going to be perfect, you know?
0: And when we think about it, one of the real crises, I think, is the flight into Egypt.
1: Yes.
0: In that it's not that, you know, we really haven't gone anywhere for a honeymoon. Could we just go down to Egypt?
1: Yeah.
0: No. This is a trip that happens because the king of Judea wants to kill their baby.
1: Yes. Yes.
0: Can you imagine that the government is singling out your child for murder?
1: Death, yeah.
0: And, you know, you would do anything you could to get away from it.
1: Yes, absolutely.
0: But it's also a big risk.
1: Yeah.
0: There's a chance St. Joseph may have known some Greek, but hardly Coptic.
1: Right.
0: With the language of
1: the Egyptians,
0: most of the people of Egypt.
1: Yeah.
0: Greek was spoken a lot, but you know, and you may have known some, but going to a foreign country where you, how much knowledge of the language he had is not known.
1: Yes.
0: Still a hard, hard thing to do.
1: They were likely treated very badly in Egypt, Father. They were outsiders. They had no friends, no family. You know, I imagine the Egyptians would have preferred to give work to other people for carpentry. So it was probably very, very difficult for them.
0: Mm-hmm.
1: And when I think about all the difficulties that they went through, and yet they trusted in God. You know, God could have said, the angel tells Joseph, go to Egypt, stay there until I tell you. You know, the angel and the Lord, they knew how long Joseph and Mary were going to stay there. They could have said, you'll be there 3 years. That probably would have made their sufferings more bearable, don't you think?
0: Yeah.
1: To know, okay, here's the end point for this. We can get through this. But that's often not how God works in our lives.
0: Mm.
1: He just says,

0: You're gonna have to trust me. You just get one step. You know, I'm telling you about your next step. I'm not telling you about the rest. As far as they knew, they were gonna spend the rest of their lives in Egypt.
1: Yeah.
0: And yet they trusted in the Lord in the midst of all that. How beautiful, what a beautiful example in the midst of their trials.
1: Mm-hmm. And certainly we have lots of folks in this country who came here because they were fleeing problems in other countries.
0: Yeah. Sometimes political persecution.
1: Yeah, it still is the case for many families. They come here from dangerous countries and oppressive governments. Mm-hmm. They're sometimes murderous governments. This is an important part of human history, sadly.
0: Yes.
1: They were in the midst of it. They weren't floating around the world on a cloud, but not touching the problems of everyday life. Mm-hmm. They had to deal with economic difficulties, et cetera.
0: Absolutely, yeah. I imagine the reason why Joseph died so young was because he worked so hard. He's probably deeply overworked, you know.
1: Mm-hmm.
0: In one point I talk about, in a different book, I talk about how old was St. Joseph. And the biblical evidence is Joseph was a young man when he married Our Lady. I know in a lot of the Christmas cards he's portrayed as an older man.
1: Mm-hmm.
0: But old men don't walk to Egypt on a moment's notice, you know. And he's referred to as Andros in the Greek text, which mm-hmm. is a man in his prime. It doesn't mean an old man like Zechariah, who's referred to by another term, huh? And so Joseph was likely a young man, but he probably died a young man too because of his many, many labors and difficulties.
1: Sure.
0: So they suffered a lot, and they never, ever complained. You know?
1: When you take a look at these different episodes, and consider what the Holy Family went through, do you talk about this to families who are going through various difficulties?
0: Absolutely. So I'll give you just one anecdote, a story about a young man who came to me. He and his wife had four children very quickly in their marriage, and he was having trouble finding work.
1: Mm-hmm.
0: And he felt very much like a failure. You know, for a man, it's an interesting thing. I don't know that women appreciate this as much as a man would. For a man, not being able to provide for his family is one of the greatest humiliations you can imagine. And he feels very much like a failure mm-hmm. in those circumstances. And that's exactly what was happening to this young man. He was feeling like a tremendous failure, not being able to, you know, buy a home for his family and just be living paycheck to paycheck and barely getting by, you know, sometimes even depending on other people for help. And he came to me just, you know, so discouraged. And I said to him, you know, St. Joseph couldn't even provide a hotel room for his wife's child to be born. And yet he was the most successful husband and father in human history. Isn't that amazing?
1: Yeah.
0: And that very much consoled him to hear that St. Joseph had failed in some ways financially, and yet was not a failure as a father and a husband.
1: Mm-hmm.
0: You know, there's an example of just how looking at the life of the Holy Family can be a great help and assistance to everyday families, and how they can overcome their own sense of humiliation and shame and regret.
1: Mm-hmm. We have to take a little bit of break. There are a number of other reflections we have. But if we'll take a break and come back in a couple of minutes. But if you would like to learn more about the Abbey of St. Michael in the Diocese of Orange, California, you can just go to their website, which is stmichaelsabbey.com, stmichaelsabbey.com. And you see, this is a very flourishing abbey. The community is growing quite a bit and getting a lot done. So that'd be a good place to go. But we want to get your questions and some of your comments, so please stay with us.

most important event in American Catholic history. The first U.S.-born pontiff and the first from North America, Pope Leo XIV was born in 1955 in the area of Chicago, Illinois, to parents themselves the children of immigrants and who raised three sons imbued with the Catholic faith. Thanks to the strength of the Catholic witness of his family and the priests, nuns, and religious in his life, he said yes to the call to the priesthood and the Augustinian order. While in service around the world as an Augustinian missionary, a bishop in Peru, and then a cardinal in Rome, Pope Leo XIV never lost his love for his family and never lost touch with his distinctly American roots. He is truly a child of the Church in America, and is both a worthy heir of faith and the greatest exemplar of the flowering of Catholicism in the United States.

0: Welcome back. We are taking a look at a book called The Sufferings of the Holy Family, Family Love and Unity Through Difficult Times. It was written by our guest, Father Sebastian Walsh, O'Prem, and it's available at ewtnrc.com, where it is item 84679. And you can get hold of that there and maybe consider some of this. Let's take we have a caller. Stephen in Oregon, what can we do for you?
1: Okay, Father, because of sin, married families suffer, and how can we alleviate the suffering, for sin is always there?
0: Okay.
2: Great question. So, yeah. Perhaps the first thing to recognize is that in this life, the goal isn't to eliminate the suffering. You know, there's going to be suffering, and Jesus says, you know, if you are like your master, they'll treat you the same way. And every disciple becomes like his master. And mm-hmm. he says, take up your cross daily and follow me. So there will be suffering, and eliminating suffering is not something that's really possible in this life or even desirable for the Christian. Mm-hmm. We really have to embrace our crosses. Now, that being said, we do want to eliminate sin to the extent that that's possible. Huh? And sometimes that's possible within ourselves, mm-hmm. or we can help others, maybe in our family, by way of loving fraternal correction, you mm-hmm. know. But with regard to the sins of others around us, outside of our family, very often, there's not much you can do about that. There's not much you can do about that. There is some passages in Scripture that say that when a man loves the Lord, he's at peace with his neighbors and things like that. There are many ways in which we can reduce the occasions for others to sin against us. Mm-hmm. If we're really doing what we ought to do and being charitable and being that wonderful charitable example that Christ calls us to, very often that will mollify, you know, our neighbors and things like that, and help reduce the occasions sure. for sin. But when all's said and done, there's going to be bad people out there, and they're going to sin against us. And maybe even more apropos is, we're going to sin in our own families. And then we've got to be able to respond to that well, you know, because we'll cause each other in our own families sin, you know, suffering through our sins, by our own sins.
0: You know? I think something that I've thought about too is suffering is necessary for survival. Mm-hmm. Think about it. I didn't say it's fun, but it's yes. necessary for survival. Yes. People who can't feel pain are actually experiencing a disorder.
2: Yes, yeah.
0: And they might have problems they can't feel.
2: Yes.
0: And it could kill them.
2: Yes.

0: even on a more normal basis, babies can't talk. It's only when they feel the pain of hunger and cry, or the pain of a dirty diaper,
1: or something, right? Yeah.
0: And that discomfort, they cry, that anybody can know what's going on.
1: Yes. Yeah.
0: And as all moms learn, you know, they can distinguish certain kinds of cry. You know, the crankiness of tiredness, the cry of hunger, wet diaper, mm-hmm. that it becomes a way of communicating. But without that pain, the kid would either get sick or starve to death.
1: Yes, yeah.
0: So yeah. Pain is not an evil in itself.
1: Yes.
0: It's part of what, you know, we have to go through in order to mature.
1: So St. Thomas Aquinas asks the question. He says, is pain the ultimate evil? And he says, no, it can't be, because pain's actually telling you that there's something else that's evil that you're suffering. And the worst thing would be that you had the evil and you were ignorant of it. The pain is actually taking away the ignorance of that evil.
0: Exactly.
1: And I'll give you a great example that's exactly along the lines of what you said. I used to work at a law firm, and there was a woman at my law firm who came into the office one day after a weekend. She says, I'm so excited. I lost 10 pounds last week, and I wasn't even trying. It's great. I'm so happy I'm losing some weight. And then the next week, she lost another 10 pounds, and she was kind of getting concerned. She's wondering why she was losing so much weight so quickly. So she went to the doctor. She had cancer everywhere.
0: Yeah.
1: She was dead in 2 weeks, but she had no symptoms as far as pain early on, and that actually ended up being to her disadvantage, as you say, for survival.
0: Yes.
1: So to point that out, it's not only true in the physical life, it's also true in the spiritual life, that the pain of guilt, you know, is assigned to us. Okay, I've sinned. I need to get to confession. I need to repent.
0: Yes.
1: So there's many types of suffering that are actually quite helpful and desirable for us in our spiritual and bodily lives. Now, that being said, you know, there are many types of suffering that are, you know, you'd rather avoid. St. Augustine says,
0: sure,
1: the Lord commands us to endure our sufferings, not to love them, you know?
0: Yes.
1: So sometimes we just have to endure them and recognize, okay, this is part of being a disciple of Jesus and taking up his cross behind, you know, and following him.
0: And this is something that is also in family life.
1: Yes.
0: And to think that everything's going to go perfectly is not realistic. And the Holy Family brings that out.
1: Yes.
0: And that's an important thing. We have a question from our studio audience. What can we do for you, young man?
2: I had a question. In regards to earlier, you brought up how sometimes even in the Holy Family, they could do things to cause each other pain.
1: Yes, yeah.
2: So when we're looking at the Holy Family, what do we learn from them how to, when those similar situations happen, where somewhere in our family causes us pain, but not intentionally or even out of something that they've done wrong, how do we learn how to handle those situations and move forward in charity in those situations when someone hurts us without any intention or even knowledge of doing something?
1: Okay, that's a really good question.
0: Yeah.
1: I kind of address that at the very end of my book. I talk about how family members can hurt one another, but sometimes in the Holy Family, it was never with sin. You know, they never sinned against each other, but in our families, we hurt each other, and sometimes there's sin involved. And so sometimes people say, like, wow, then my family can't be like the Holy Family. But what I like to point out is this. First of all, if you're sinned against by your family member, it's true that they voluntarily chose to do something that would hurt you. Mm-hmm. That was also true in the Holy Family. They voluntarily chose something to hurt, that they ended up hurting another person. Huh? Not only that, but we often say there's such a thing as senseless vice, you know, we say that there was just, it made no sense. Why did they hurt me that way? It seemed to be senseless. Well, in some way, there's such a thing as senseless virtue, not in the sense that it's irrational, but in the sense that it's super rational, that God sometimes calls us to things that there's no way to account for. You know, Joseph couldn't explain to Mary why she has to get up in the middle of the night and go to Egypt. And Mary can't explain to Joseph why she's pregnant without his help. And Jesus can't explain to Mary and Joseph why he needs to stay in the temple, you know? There's no making sense of it, huh?

0: And so what they show us is this beautiful example of there are misunderstandings, there's pain caused by those misunderstandings, and what do I need in order to respond to that well? The first thing I need is a kind of faith, a kind of faith that says, I trust that God is working things out through this suffering, okay? So in response to the question that was asked, you know, the first thing we need to do in our families is when other people in our family hurt us, first of all, have the kind of faith that says, God is working things out through this. And not to be upset or angry, but to recognize, okay, they hurt me, and maybe it was even their fault, but God permitted this for a greater good, and to have that trust and confidence. Not only that, but very often when people hurt us in our family, it's not intentional. That's the, you know, the question mentioned that. And so we need to have faith that our family members aren't trying to hurt us, you know? Now, every once in a while, Father, you get family members that are trying to hurt you.
1: Happens.
0: That does happen. But I think that there's a mystery behind that, too. There's a mystery behind that, too, we need to look into. Why do family members hurt each other on purpose, you know? Once when I was in a seminary and I had a summer camp, and I had a council for, you know, of campers. And there are two brothers in my council. And one of them runs away and he starts crying. And so I go after him, I sit down and I say, what's going on? He says, I hate him, I hate him. I said, who do you hate? I hate my brother. I said, why do you hate your brother? Because he won't play with me. And I said, well, would you be that upset with one of the other boys if they didn't play with you? And he started to cry. He says, no. I said, so the reason why you're so hurt by your brother is because you love him, not because you hate him, you know? And this happens in families. A family member feels rejected or unloved, so what do? They do something to hurt that person to see if they can still hurt them. And if they can hurt them, they know they still love them. Isn't that backwards and so bizarre? But that's how people sometimes act in families. One time I spoke to a nun, and she said to me, Father, I used to live in a very dangerous part in the world, and armed gunmen broke into our convent. They started shooting and killing people. And the man came and pointed a gun right at my head, and I was saying over and over again, Jesus, forgive him, Jesus, forgive him. And he asked his accomplice, what was I saying? And when he heard, he just dropped the gun and walked away. And then the sister said something to me I'll never forget. She said, Father, when I was asking Jesus to forgive that man who was about to kill me, I meant it with all my heart. Father, why can't I forgive my sister in the convent?
1: Yeah.
0: It's the people you love the most that can hurt you the most. And that is a lesson you have to learn in family life. And you can't just build a wall around your heart and become insensitive. You have to be like Jesus, Mary, and Joseph, who let their hearts be wounded, because you know who else is in their family? Not just Joseph and Mary and Jesus, you and I. And we are sinning against the members of the Holy Family. We have. And yet they don't build a wall around their hearts and exclude us and become desensitized to us. They keep loving us. They have the courage to love, knowing that we'll wound them over and over again.
1: Yeah.
0: So, yeah.
1: That's good. That's good points that in our families, we often pay attention. And sometimes we have our own goals and what our expectations of the other people, and they don't know it.
0: Yeah.
1: And they don't fulfill our expectations.
0: Yes.
1: Because they've got their own expectations. So
0: yes.
1: This is where our communication and
0: yes.
1: learning to love each other has to go on.
0: Sometimes I'll get couples that come to me for marriage counseling. And it always starts the same way. You know, I sit down with them and they say, our marriage is broken, Father, can't be fixed. I say, fine. So I send out the husband, I ask the wife, what's wrong with your marriage? She says, I love my husband with all my heart, he doesn't love me back. Fine, I send out the wife, I bring the husband in. What's wrong with your marriage? I love my wife with all my heart, she doesn't love me back. So they're both swearing on a stack of Bibles, they're the only one loving in the relationship. And I believe both of them. Because what's happening is they're loving each other, but in a way that the other one can't feel.
1: Yep.
0: Yep. They're loving the way they want to be loved, not the way the other person needs to be loved.
1: Exactly.
0: And you need to learn how to

0: love another person the way they need to be loved, you know? Because if you don't do that, you'll end up trying your hardest to love and they won't feel love. And then they'll feel unloved. It's an amazing thing, Father. It's an amazing reality. And the devil's always trying to get us deceived in that way.
1: And, you know, it's important to remember that the kingdom of darkness hates marriage.
0: Yes.
1: And God loves it.
0: Yes.
1: You know, God hates divorce.
0: Prophet Micah.
1: Exactly. We have another caller. Hello, Margaret, calling from the great state of New York. What can we do for you?
2: Hi, Father. It's just a question about St. Joseph's age. And I don't, you know, I don't know the truth, but in Faustina's diary, I don't know which one entry it is, but she calls St. Joseph the old man Joseph. So that's coming from the saint. So yes. I don't know. I mean, it can't be that important, but that's what I wanted to know, you know.
1: It's certainly not an issue that our faith depends on, but
0: yes,
1: go ahead,
0: that's
1: Father.
0: Right. No, I think that's right. So for most of the Middle Ages, Joseph was depicted as an old man. Even until recent times, you'll see him depicted as an old man in iconography.
1: Do you know where that comes from?
0: Where the
1: idea of him being old man?
0: Well, I'm not sure I know the origin of that, but I do know that one reason for it was so that there would be no suspicion of him having relations with Mary. That's one of the reasons that was a justification for it, but I don't know the origin.
1: The earliest source is the Proto-Evangelion of James.
0: Oh, yes, that's
1: right. This was written around 125 A.D.
0: Is that an Egyptian source, Father?
1: No,
0: do you remember
1: no,
0: where that
1: no.
0: was from?
1: It's thought to be by the family.
0: Okay.
1: It comes from the family, but it's written after the apostles already died.
0: Yes.
1: In 125, family members still lived in Nazareth.
0: Yes.
1: And somebody from the family, well, again, it's attributed to James.
0: Yes.
1: Probably not, but somebody from his family, most likely.
0: Okay.
1: They are the source of that, and we see that that's where he's portrayed as an old man who is a widower.
0: Yes.
1: And he was chosen to be a protector of the Virgin Mary.
0: Now,
1: so that's where that comes from.
0: Yes, okay. Now, I will say this. Though we give credence to the testimony of the saints, no doubt, we give more credence to Scripture. Scripture is the real measure there, huh?
1: That's right.
0: And as I pointed out, there are indications in Scripture about St. Joseph's youth.
1: Mm-hmm.
0: The first point is that old men can't just get up in the middle of the night and go to Egypt on a moment's notice, you know, without help. Another indication is the Greek word that's used for St. Joseph. It's not a word that's referring to older men.
1: No.
0: The third indication is in the prophecy of Isaiah, it actually references specifically the young man will marry a virgin.
1: Mm-hmm.
0: And St. Thomas Aquinas, reading that, says that's a prophecy about St. Joseph and Our Lady. Huh?
1: Mm-hmm.
0: So there are different indications in Scripture itself, which I think is the most important source there. Huh? The reason why some people early on, there were some sources, early sources, and I think the Proto-Evangelium of James is one of them, identified St. Joseph as a widower was because they wanted to somehow explain the text where Jesus had brothers and sisters.
1: Right.
0: So, but a number of fathers of the church rejected that thesis and argued for another solution to that. So
1: yes.
0: I just point those things out, that those are extra biblical sources, and so we don't have to give the same credence to them as we give to the Scriptures.
1: Right.
0: Yeah. So
1: we have another caller. We have Ed, also in the New York State. Ed, what can we do for you?
3: Hi, Father. I was wondering, if the Magi brought gifts of gold, frankincense, and myrrh to the Christ child, weren't those valuable gifts, and wouldn't the Holy Family have had sort of some financial security from those gifts, both when they were in Nazareth and especially on the trip to Egypt?
0: Yes.
1: Good question. Thank you.
0: Yes, that's an excellent question. It's interesting because we don't get much of an indication of what happened to those gifts, though there is a tradition that at least the myrrh was saved for Jesus' burial, that myrrh was actually in fact kept and used for Jesus' own burial.
1: Yeah, myrrh was something used for burial, so the unlike frankincense and certainly not gold.
0: Right. And so what probably happened was, in their time in Egypt, they probably needed to use that gold, is my guess, in order to survive for a time in Egypt. So they probably end up spending most of that while they were in Egypt, and then eventually when they got to back to Nazareth and set up shop there, so to speak, they were living as ordinary, you know, an ordinary family. The other possibility is that they would have said, it's not ours, it belongs to Jesus, the baby Jesus, and therefore they would have not spent it. That's a possibility, but I imagine that they probably spent it, is my guess, at some point.
1: Though, as any family knows, it's hard to live on savings.
0: Yes, right.
1: You have to eventually start making money again. We have another caller, Maria, calling from California. What can we do for you, Maria?
4: If Mary left for Elizabeth and Zechariah for the visitation soon after she conceived, why do we celebrate the Feast of Visitation in May 31st?
1: So why do we celebrate the Feast of the Visitation in May?
0: Yes, okay. So it's important to recognize that we don't always track the liturgical calendar with the historical events. Mm-hmm. In some cases, we do that. So for example, we'll have the Feast of the Annunciation 9 months before Christmas,
1: right?
0: And a number of other things like that. So we do that with regard to the Passover, the Paschal Mystery. There are kind of the feasts follow a historical cycle. But there are a number of feasts that don't necessarily occur on the day that they would have happened, right?
1: Right.
0: Now, that being said, May, so you've got March, April, May, you know, if the Feast of the Annunciation were to take place in March, March 25th, then that would be within the three-month period that Mary would have gone. But maybe a more important or more significant reason why it's concluded in the month of May is because it's very clearly a Marian feast.
1: Also,
0: that's dedicated to Our Lady.
1: It was the date of the dedication of the Church of the Visitation at Ein Kerem.
0: Yes, okay, yeah.
1: So
0: in the Holy Land, yes.
1: Yeah, there's a Church of the Visitation, and it was dedicated, and it's commemorating the dedication. A number of feasts celebrate the dedication of certain churches, and that's one of them. All right, well, again, we are discussing this. This is a book that can open up a lot of good discussion for your family and dealing with your own difficulties sometimes. It's called The Sufferings of the Holy Family, Family Love and Unity Through Difficult Times by our guest, Father Sebastian Walsh, O'Prame. And it is available at ewtnrc.com, where it's item 846-79. It's not a real long book, but it's a good one to read and reflect in your holy hour as you pray for your family. Father, thank you very much for coming all the way from California out here.
0: My pleasure.
1: And if you would join me in giving a blessing.
0: Yes.
1: May Almighty God bless you all and keep you and cause His face to shine upon you and lead you in all of your ways by His peace. Almighty God bless you, the Father, the Son, and the Holy Spirit.
0: Amen.
1: And again, this summertime, a lot of people are traveling and they don't always remember to put us in between the gas bill, electric bill, and cable bill. And unfortunately for us, our bill collectors never forget. They're there. And they're insistent. So we really do need your support to help us keep going so we can present you not only this program, but all the other programs we have. Thank you for all that you do for us to keep this network on the air. And I'm sure that our Lord will richly bless you for your generosity. Thank you very much.

0: Stephen, here's what we hear at every pro-choice rally screamed at the top of everyone's lungs. Reproductive justice. What do you say to that?
1: Right, well, I tell them, I think you're confused about the actual definition of justice, which is giving each his due. And this requires assessing the rights of the parties involved. In the mother's case, the right is to a lifestyle, one free of a burden of carrying an unwanted pregnancy. For the baby, though, it's the right to not be killed, the actual right to life. And the right to life must always trump lifestyle. So what then is reproductive justice? It's putting the actual life of a child before the lifestyle of her mother.
0: I like to believe that true justice is always tempered with mercy.

0: the year 750 AD. During the consecration of the holy sacrifice of the Mass, a priest in Lanciano, Italy, who doubts the real presence of Jesus Christ in the Holy Eucharist, is stunned when the host transforms into human flesh and the wine transforms into human blood. The blood then coagulates into five drops, which are said to represent the five wounds of Christ. In 1971, the miracle of Lanciano is confirmed by modern science. The conserved flesh is found to be cardiac muscle tissue, and the blood is human, type AB positive, the same found in other Eucharistic miracles.
1: An imprimatur is a license from a bishop allowing the printing of a book. It comes from the Latin meaning, let it be printed, and is often used with the term nihil obstat, meaning nothing hinders. The nihil obstat certifies the contents of a book are not contrary to Catholic faith or morals.
2: O God, I hope with complete trust that you will give me, through the merits of Jesus Christ, all the necessary grace in this world and everlasting life in the world to come. For this is what you have promised, and you always keep your promises. Amen.
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4: From the Bible, from ancient history, and from archaeology, there's a lot we can learn about the worship of the Jewish people in the time of Jesus. And it's important because Jesus was a Jew, and so were his apostles. And they worshiped using the forms and formulas of their own time and place. We cannot truly imitate them unless we imitate their worship as well. I'm Mike Aquilina. Join me and Dr. Scott Hahn as we discuss the Jewish roots of Christian rites like baptism and the Lord's Supper. That's up next on Letter and Spirit.

0: Welcome to Letter and Spirit, our continuing conversation about Christian worship and the Word of God. I'm Mike Aquilina, and it's my great pleasure to have this conversation with you and with my good friend, Dr. Scott Hahn. Scott, welcome back.
1: Good to be with you, Mike.
0: Scott is professor of scripture and theology at Franciscan University of Steubenville. He's author of many books, and the one we're taking a close look at through this series is Letter and Spirit, From Written Text to Living Word in the Liturgy. And Scott, we've been following very methodically through the Old Testament, and we've taken worship through creation and Exodus and kingdom, and now we're about to enter exile. And with the exile of the Israelites from the Promised Land, we find that there was a change in liturgy, wasn't there?
1: Oh, indeed. There's a certain sense in which they went from a situation where living in the land of Israel, they had access to

0: Jerusalem and to the temple. Mm-hmm. Then suddenly they were thrust from that land, sent into captivity, and then as exiles, they weren't able to take that pilgrimage. And even if they were, the temple was demolished. By 587 BC, the Babylonians had destroyed Jerusalem, demolished the temple, and brought an end to the Davidic dynasty. And so the greatest crisis of faith in ancient Israelite history ensued.
1: Because of their infidelity to proper worship, God let them experience an absence of proper worship.
0: Right, and the prophets warned them in advance. Stage after stage, wave upon wave, the prophets came and basically said, you know, look, the liturgy is the means by which you gain access to God's presence, God's power, and it is an escape from reality. It's the means by which Israel was called out to go sanctify the temporal order. You know, David as a king was still a king, but he understood the need to subordinate our temporal activities to the eternal reality that we access and worship.
1: It's funny, but people don't often think of the prophets as liturgical books, but they are.
0: That's right. I mean, you read Isaiah, and he received his commission from God in chapter 6 of Isaiah within the context of temple worship. Likewise, Ezekiel was himself a priest and not just a prophet. And so it's sort of a situation where God is saying, look, you've had access to my presence and power in the liturgy. You've spurned it. If you don't want it, you don't get it. You know, and into exile you go, because if you want to live like the Gentiles, then you can live with them as well. And in the situation of exile and captivity, they find themselves in this very unfortunate state where they can't go to Jerusalem, they can't enter the temple, they can't worship. And ironically, the prophets show them, this is what is going to restore a desire. It's going to rekindle a sense of what they've lost. You don't know what you have until it's gone.
1: That's why we hear them lament that they have to sing the songs of the temple by the waters of Babylon.
0: That's right. In Psalm 137, the song is written to commemorate how difficult it is to relearn the songs of Zion in a foreign land, and yet that's what they have to do, and their captors begin tormenting them. You know, they were pilgrims once too. They heard the beautiful songs of Zion. They know the beauty of the music of the temple liturgy, and so they're saying, come on, sing us some of these songs, you know. And along the path of exile, there's a purification that takes place through suffering, where suddenly there's more than just a holy hankering. There is a hunger and a longing to go back home and to return to not only the promised land, but even more to return to the presence of the living God. Mm-hmm. And so, you know, here are the prophets, and they're looking at the exilic condition. And it isn't just a bed of roses. It isn't the case that the Jews were just simply repentant and longing to come home. In fact, when you really look closely at the prophets, you find out that there was a lot that was bothering them.
1: Yeah.
0: And the one thing that bothered the most, I would say, is not the fact that God's people were in exile so much as the fact that God's people didn't even realize they were in exile.
1: They were liking it.
0: Yeah, they felt at home way too much, you know. And so when the restoration from exile finally begins at the end of the, around 535 BC, with the leadership of Ezra and Nehemiah the layman. Ezra is a high priest, Nehemiah is a lay leader, and they bring back the first wave of returning Jews to Judah to restore Judea, but even more, to rebuild Jerusalem, to rebuild the walls, but especially to rebuild and consecrate again the second temple.
1: And were they able to recover the glory of Solomon's temple?
0: Well, they weren't. I mean, and Zechariah and Haggai and the other prophets, in a certain sense, they want to reassure them, you know, that just because the second temple looks so much more modest than the first, you know, the fact is the prophet says that in God's eyes, you know, the glory of the latter house shall exceed that of the former. Mm. Because they built the first temple with wealth and power, they're building the second temple in the midst of poverty and humility. And so there's a certain splendor in that second temple as far as God is concerned that the prophets convey to them. And the irony is that when they come back to Judea, the Jews restore Jerusalem, they rebuild the walls, but when the temple is dedicated again, this second temple is there, but without a palace, without a dynasty, without kingship, without politics, without military power. And so there's another lesson there that is a little more subtle. And the lesson is before, when you had church and state, you had the priesthood and the kingship, you tended to neglect the one and exaggerate the other. So now that the one is being restored, you're not going to have the other. Mm. You have Gentile sovereigns, you have foreign emperors reigning over the Jews in a sequence with Babylon, and then of course with Medo-Persia and with Greece and eventually Rome till the coming of Christ. And so it's as though

0: Though God is saying, look, because you were so fixated upon the temporal, the political, and the military, that will be given to the Gentiles. All you will have is the temple. All you will have is the high priest. All you will have is the liturgy, and you'll discover that's all you need. Mm-hmm. Not as an escape from reality, but to empower you to go out to the Gentiles and to convert them in your own human weakness. You will manifest the all-surpassing power that comes to you from on high.
1: Now, the temple wasn't the extent of the liturgy at this point, right? There was also this new phenomenon.
0: The synagogues. That's right. And you find this to be a recurrent pattern throughout the diaspora, the dispersion. The synagogues can't offer the liturgy of sacrifice because that can't take place apart from Jerusalem, the central sanctuary, according to the law of Moses. So you can't have the liturgy of the sacrifice, but you can have the liturgy of the word, and you do. Wow. You have Moses and the prophets read in the synagogues Sabbath after Sabbath throughout the whole of the dispersion. This too rekindles a sense of longing to return home to the presence of God, to the power that comes to us only through our sacrificial liturgy, when we draw into the courts of the temple. Better one day in your courts than 1,000 elsewhere. These kinds of songs remind them of the things that they should never have forgotten, but frequently did, just like we do.
1: Do we know anything about that liturgy? What was it like?
0: Well, we do. We know about the liturgy of the synagogue as well as the liturgy of the temple. The liturgy of the synagogue, as I said, was very word-centered. So you would have the law read from Moses and then an extract or portion from the prophets. And typically, just as our lectionary intentionally combines readings, so you see the progress in history, the promises that are fulfilled. So likewise, in the synagogue, you would hear the law and the prophets and get a sense that God is still with us, even in exile.
1: So there was a certain festival cycle to the readings?
0: That's right. Yeah. There's a festival cycle that follows Passover and Pentecost and the Feast of Tabernacles. Even if we can't make it to Jerusalem for these pilgrimages, we can say to each other, next year in Jerusalem, but at the same time, hear the word and ultimately offer our prayers as spiritual sacrifices. So there's a humiliation that brings with it a purification, and at the same time, those who do return and rebuild the temple can experience the liturgy of sacrifice in a way that Ezra the high priest restores and the Levitical ministers do as well. The curious fact is, though, that the Ark of the Covenant was never returned to the Holy of Holies when the Second Temple was rebuilt.
1: How would that affect the people liturgically?
0: Well, you know, there's a certain sense of, well, you know, the Second Temple is here. It's been rebuilt. The liturgy is restored. And yet in the Holy of Holies, the Ark of the Covenant, the sign of God's presence, has not been returned. Mm-hmm. And so there's a partial fulfillment. But that implies a partial non-fulfillment. So what the prophets had announced as coming imminently was realized, but only to an extent.
1: It's pointing forward to something else.
0: Exactly. And so there was a sense of gratification. There was a sense of thankfulness because at last we're back in the land. We're back to Jerusalem. The temple is back in place. And yet the Holy of Holies, instead of the real presence symbolized by the Ark, there's a real absence. It's basically vacant.
1: That's a poignant way of saying it, the real absence.
0: Oh, indeed. And I think it was divinely intended to kind of enkindle a sense of expectancy, that somehow this partial fulfillment is meant to lead us to recognize the partial non-fulfillment and to create a longing for King Messiah to come to restore the fullness of this royal priesthood in a way that doesn't simply restore the status quo the way it was back in David's day or Solomon's. What we're discovering in the Second Temple period of ancient Judaism is that the pattern of fulfillment is not simply restorative, but also transformative. That is, in Jerusalem, you have the temple and the priesthood and the sacrifices, but not the kingdom, not the dynasty, not the palace, not the armies. Instead, you have Gentile overlords. So there's a partial fulfillment that shows us a restorative element and a transformative element because the prophets indicate that really at this point in history, the people of God are more pleasing to God in their temporal weakness and their political subjection. They have a superior position, spiritually speaking.
1: Is there much evidence that there was this expectation in that time, that they were expecting a Messiah?
0: Oh, if you read Daniel, it's just shot through that book. But likewise, if you read the Dead Sea Scrolls, you realize that Messianic consciousness was pervasive. Mm. Everyone was expecting the Messiah, hoping and longing for him to restore the kingdom.
1: And who was he going to be? What was he going to be?
0: Well, above all, the son of David.

0: Mm-hmm. I mean, that was the covenant pledge that God had sworn to David concerning the line, but also for Israel and all of the nations to expect that the son of David would be the son of God, just as the prophet said, I will be his father and he will be my son. Nathan in 2 Samuel 7 speaks of how the son of David would receive the grace of divine adoption. So when the dynasty came to an end and the second temple was built, and yet the Davidic kingship was not restored, it's sort of like, okay, but something big is missing.
1: Yeah.
0: And so when Christ comes, he doesn't come in a vacuum. There's a profound sense of heightened expectancy. And as I said, the Qumran community, the Dead Sea Scrolls, give us a window into the sense of how heightened that expectancy was. Because here you have 12 elders symbolizing the 12 tribes of Israel. They're practicing ablutions or baptism. They have a covenant meal of bread and wine. They're looking for the Son of David. They can't wait for the kingdom to be restored, not only liturgically, but also in a way that surpasses that.
1: And by the time we get to that point, we're at the time of our Lord.
0: That's right. We're on the threshold of the incarnation. The incarnational debut of Jesus is right around the corner.
1: Well, I have a heightened sense of expectancy about hearing more on this subject.
0: Wonderful.
1: But right now we have to take a break. I hope you'll be back with us when we return.
2: The year 354 A.D. Aurelius Augustinus Hipponensis is born in North Africa. Intellectually gifted and in search of truth, he is introduced to Manichaeism, a false religion combining paganism, Gnosticism, and Christianity. Manichaean beliefs dull his conscience and enable an immoral lifestyle marked by excessive drinking and a non-marital relationship. At the young age of 20, the young Augustine, as he is known, finishes his academic studies in Carthage and becomes a professor of rhetoric. Inner turmoil drives him to Milan, where he meets Ambrose, Bishop of Milan. The Christian content and rhetorical brilliance of Ambrose's sermons amaze and deeply impress Augustine. In 386 A.D., Augustine converts to Christianity, aided by his mother Monica's unceasing prayers. In 391 A.D., he is ordained a priest and later elected Bishop of Hippo. Augustine dies in 430 and is canonized in 1303.

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1: Welcome back to Letter and Spirit. I'm Mike Aquilina. I'm here with you and with Dr. Scott Ahn. Scott, we ended the first part of the show talking about the community that left us the Dead Sea Scrolls, the community at Qumran, and their sense of expectation that there would be a priest and king Messiah coming.
2: Right.
1: What do we see in those Dead Sea Scrolls that suggests what the liturgical life was like and what it would be like when the Messiah came?
2: Well, you know, on the one hand, in the Dead Sea Scrolls, we find references to the wicked priest and the corruption of the Jerusalem temple. And this goes back a century or so because, about 100 years before the coming of Christ, the office of the high priest ended up changing hands. It was supposed to be in the Zadokite line of Aaron.
1: It was in a family, right?
2: That's right. But instead, it ended up being sold to the highest bidder. And so in the Qumran community, the Dead Sea Scrolls bear witness to a sense that a lot of Jews probably shared, that is, something is really run amok. I mean, this is not the way it should be. Not only is the priest's office being sold to the highest bidder, but the temple calendar and other practices have become highly irregular. So there already was a heightened sense of expectancy for the Messiah, but there was a renewed sense of imminent need, that the need has become urgent because the corruption has become so pervasive.
1: So in Qumran, we're talking about an intensely

0: liturgical community.
1: Yeah, above all, because there is no clear sign that they had any military whatsoever. And their political structure was largely based around the liturgy, mm-hmm. as much of it as they could celebrate about 7 miles from Jerusalem where they were located.
0: So they had a priesthood. They observed the priesthood.
1: That's right.
0: They observed the calendar,
1: that's
0: the festival
1: right.
0: calendar. What else was there?
1: Well, as I mentioned before the break, there were also ablutions or baptisms. Mm-hmm. There was a covenant meal that consisted of unleavened bread and wine. And there was a real important sense of Passover, and above all, Pentecost. In the Dead Sea Scrolls, you get a sense that Pentecost, while it might not have surpassed Passover, has certainly reached the same level of importance. This is the festival of covenant renewal. And so they have a sense in which the Messiah is going to come and not only fulfill the Passover, but transform the Pentecost festival into something that will renew all of Israel and all the world through Israel. Now, it's an important thing for us to realize that another element of the Qumran scrolls was a renewed sense that what we're doing on earth is an imitation of what the angels do in heaven.
0: And this is particularly true of worship.
1: That's right. In the Thanksgiving Psalms that you find among the Dead Sea Scrolls, you have a very clear sense that in our worship, we are imitating on earth what the angels are doing in offering praise and sacrifice to God. And yet at the same time, it's only imitation. It isn't participation. Mm-hmm. When we come to the apocalypse in the book of Hebrews in a few weeks, we're going to see how that changes so that we're not just imitating what they do through animal sacrifice. We end up participating with the angels and the saints in heaven. The new covenant ushers in a whole new way of worship that, again, restores the old but transforms it as well. But the transformation was already in process because in the Dead Sea Scrolls and in other documents of Second Temple Judaism, we discover this sense that there is an earthly Jerusalem, but there's a heavenly Jerusalem. There's an earthly temple that was built and destroyed and rebuilt, but there is a heavenly, a divine temple that is not less real or merely symbolic, but more real.
0: And there's already something of that in David's vision, right?
1: That's right.
0: He's seeing something in heaven.
1: Yeah, the chronicler describes for us how he receives a blueprint based upon a heavenly pattern, mm-hmm. not unlike Moses himself did way back in Exodus 25, verse 8 and 9. There's a heavenly reality, and then the earthly prototype is based upon that sort of reunification of heaven and earth, of God and humanity, of eternity and time. But it's only a partial realization in the old. But as you go through exile and you're purified through suffering, and as you return to a temple but not to a palace, that purification, that humiliation brings God's people closer and closer to the ultimate fulfillment that Jesus accomplishes through his own paschal mystery as the Lamb, as the firstborn, as the high priest, as the one who offers and the offering itself. Jesus, through his death and resurrection, enters heaven as a king, the Lord of Lords and the King of Kings, but even more as the heavenly high priest who offers his own resurrected body as a living sacrifice. So the transformation of the new covenant, or I should say the transformation brought about by the new covenant, restores certain elements of the high priesthood, the sacrifice in the temple, but transforms them in a way that was already anticipated in late Second Temple Judaism.
0: I've always found it very moving that in this messianic banquet that they describe, the banquet of bread and wine, it's presided over by the Messiah himself.
1: That's right. And what the Messiah is going to restore, as we've seen, is the Todah, the Eucharistia, the sacrifice of thanksgiving, which Psalm 40 and Psalm 50 tell us is more pleasing to God than all of the holocausts and animal sacrifices that you can offer to him.
0: Now, there were many other ritual meals during that time. It wasn't just Qumran that was celebrating a liturgy, right?
1: Oh, that's for sure. You find it's widespread, you know, and especially the literary testimony is ample to show us that this was shared by many, many Jews. But at the same time, what we want to do is emphasize the extent to which this Jewish legacy was taken up into early Christianity.
0: Yes.
1: The Catechism points this out marvelously in discussing the liturgy of the New Covenant and how it fulfills the old, not by abolition or replacement, but by a fulfillment that is restorative. In the Catechism, paragraph around 1093, we hear how the New Covenant doesn't abolish but fulfill the old. You know, and we see it notably in reading the Old Testament in every Mass, especially the Psalms that are prayed, and not only in every Mass, but throughout the day by all of those who pray

0: the breviary, the Liturgy of the Hours. And it goes on to identify other elements of the Exodus, the Passover, the kingdom, and the temple. And by the time you get to paragraph, 1096, we have here a statement that is so remarkable. A better knowledge of the Jewish people's faith and religious life as professed and lived even now can help our better understanding of certain aspects of Christian liturgy. For both Jews and Christians, sacred scripture is an essential part. And it goes on to talk about the liturgy of the word, the liturgy of the hours, the various feasts such as Passover, Pentecost, and also the sacramental rituals. Because even though we don't practice circumcision as the rite of infant initiation, we do see baptism as the new covenant fulfillment of that. In the old covenant, blood still needed to be shed. But in the new covenant with Christ's sacrifice, it's the cleansing power of the Spirit. So likewise, the Passover involving animal sacrifice gives way to the Eucharist, not as a replacement, but as a fulfillment that restores so many of the elements of the Passover with the lamb, but even more with the firstborn son, the unleavened bread, and the wine, and so on. So you have in baptism, in the Eucharist, but you also have in the celebration of Pentecost, a transformative fulfillment.
1: I remember reading Father Bouyer, and he explains that so many of the meal blessings were taken up by the early Christians almost verbatim.
0: That's right. The berakah, the blessing of the meals, really becomes a prominent feature of the earliest Christian liturgical records that we've got.
1: We find that the Eucharistic prayers hardly change anything except showing the fulfillment in Jesus Christ.
0: That's right. And we're not just talking about words and images. We're talking phrases, sentences, entire liturgical formulae are adopted wholesale by the early Christians who, of course, for the most part, were all Jews themselves, who didn't think of themselves as converting from one religion to another. They saw that Jesus Christ represented the fulfillment. Granted, it is a transformation, but it's also a restoration. There's still a Jerusalem, now it's in heaven. There's still a Davidic king, but he is the Lion of the tribe of Judah enthroned on high.
1: Pope Benedict XVI, when he was Cardinal Ratzinger, wrote this beautiful explanation of another meal, a fellowship meal.
0: The habura.
1: That a rabbi had with his disciples, usually on, I think it was on the eve of the Sabbath.
0: That's right.
1: And it's a beautiful thing. He explains that this could be another precursor of the Eucharist because he thinks that the Greek word koinonia, communion, applies equally well to this particular meal.
0: This is a remarkable insight that he has in Behold the Pierced One and the Feast of Faith. Habura is a term that really denotes family, kinship, communion. Mm-hmm. And yet, in the Old Testament, it's a term that is never applied to the relationship between Israel and God. It's only applied to describe the relationship that Israelites share in keeping the covenant. Mm-hmm. But in the New Covenant, there is a whole new stage of communion realized when God becomes man. Uh-huh. That term, habura, is applied, koinonia, communion, to the relationship not only among the disciples who form a spiritual family, but Jesus says, I go to my Father and your Father. And the language of habura, brotherhood, family, kinship, communion, is now applied for the first time to the relationship between God and his people of the new covenant, because the new covenant achieves all of the promises and hopes of the old covenant.
1: And all of this seems to come together. You know, when we think about all of these different ritual meals, it comes together in the banquet.
0: That's right.
1: It's presided over by the Messiah.
0: Yeah, and the banquet was a common feature that you find throughout Hellenistic culture, you know, from Egypt to Rome and beyond. And yet what you find in Judaism is a liturgical form of that banquet that
1: certain solemnity that,
0: exactly,
1: that was absent.
0: Sacredness, the solemnity of it, and a sense of transcendence that this meal is traceable back to the meal that brought us freedom, the Passover in Egypt. Mm. And God has been with us, faithfully present, even when we were unfaithful and absent from him. And yet you find in the Eucharist not only the restoration of all of that, but as I said, a transformative fulfillment that takes more than Jewish eyes. It takes supernatural vision. The eyes of faith are what will reach out and grasp the real presence of our high priest, of the Lamb of God, the Son of David, the Lord of Lords, and the King of Kings. In the Eucharistic sacrament of the New Covenant, we have the convergence of all of the Old Testament prophecies and promises and types and symbols.
1: And prayers and rites and rituals.
0: And readings and festivals.
1: And banquets.
0: Yeah, etc.

0: etc. This is why the Catechism isn't just saying something true, but important, when it urges and encourages Catholic Christians to go deeply into the Scriptures to retrieve the Jewish roots of Catholic Christianity, because they're not just underground, they're in plain view every time we show up on the Lord's Day to celebrate the Holy Sacrifice of the Mass.
1: This is a beautiful thing. It's gone from seed to full flower.
0: Indeed.
1: Wow. And I can't wait to go again.
0: I can't either.
1: I'm so glad you could join us for this discussion of the Jewish roots of Christian rites, and I hope you'll join us next time we get together right here on Letter and Spirit.

0: Welcome to Catholic Blitz. Father John, you are on the hot seat, the red seat. Ready for your question?
1: Go and shoot for it.
0: Okay. Who could be a godparent? And you have one. Go.
1: Ooh, okay. Who could be a godparent? Well, first of all, it cannot be one of the parents because they already have a spiritual relationship with the child. Godparent, particularly what we call a sponsor for baptism or for confirmation, you must be a baptized Catholic who's already been confirmed, and you must be recognized by the church. So you'll need a verification from your local pastor, and you must receive the consent of the parents. This is not based on whose turn it is. Uncle Gus, he hasn't been a godfather. Everybody else had the other rest of the family. That's not reason enough. Should be a practicing Catholic who's in good stead with the church, valid married if they're married, and they must be 16 years of old or older and receive the sacraments of baptism and confirmation themselves. Now, they do have a thing called Christian witness, in which a Protestant Christian who's baptized, has never been a Catholic before, can stand in that place, but you need one practicing Catholic godparent and only one of each gender, not both.
0: Okay, we'll give it to you. All right. Until another segment of Catholic Blitz.

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1: Due to the nature of the following program, viewer discretion is advised.
2: Tonight on Life on the Rock, we have Father Carter Griffin, part one. He'll give a reflection and much more.

0: Welcome to Life on the Rock. Tonight, our guest is Father Carter Griffin. He's written a new book called Reclaimed: Win the War of Freedom, Self-Mastery, and Holy Purity. It's not an understatement to say chastity is under attack today with the media and pornography and all these kind of issues out there. Father Carter walks us through how to battle this, how to grow in chastity, and really perfect this love of God and neighbor.
1: And this is the first of two shows with him, and we're now going to a reflection with Father Griffin.
2: One of the things that I've noticed in working with young people is this great desire that they have in a world that is increasingly atomized and individualized and separated, alienated. They're looking for connections with other people, and especially with peers, and also with older people, people who are in their court and on their side and loving them and caring for them and protecting them. I've heard many times from younger people this desire to be known and to know others, the desire to be loved and to love. But that, especially that sense of this person knows me deeply. We all have to feel that. And there would have been, I think, at a time in the past where you would have had just naturally many relationships like that, where you were deeply known. And I think many young people don't experience that today. So the church has this great opportunity.

community to provide environments where young people can be known, where they can know others, where they can love and be loved. And oftentimes, you know, struggles with chastity are really a struggle for connection. And it's, there's a hunger.

0: building up those relationships with peers and with those who can help mentor and guide them in life.
1: Well, Father Carter Griffin, welcome back to Life on the Rock.
2: Thanks. It's good to be back, Father Mark.
1: We're talking about a new book of yours called Reclaimed, Win the War of Freedom, Self-Mastery, and Holy Purity. And this was taken from your dissertation, right? You said...
2: Some of it was, yeah. The dissertation originally was on chastity and fatherhood, yeah. But there's elements of that that has been that it came out of the dissertation, yeah. And really especially looking at the role of manhood and masculine and father, you know, how fatherhood is really the expression and the fulfillment and the blossoming of manhood. And chastity is a huge part of that.
1: Right. So I thought we'd begin with giving the vision. So we're talking about chastity, purity, and what is God's plan for us in love and human love? Sounds like right out of John Paul II's heart, but give us that vision. Let's talk about that.
2: Sure. Well, I mean, I think to step back and just look at how we're made, I mean, maybe it's stating the obvious, but I think the obvious has to be stated. We're made body and soul. There can be a tendency, sometimes almost a kind of a tendency to just think of ourselves as we, you know, as just a soul, you know. He may be doing these things, but he's a really nice guy, you know. Mm-hmm. Well, when you talk about that kind of disconnect of what he's doing with his body and what he supposedly is in his soul, mm-hmm. that's the kind of disconnect that I'm talking about. But if we see ourselves truly as body and soul made that way, we're made to love that way. That's in fact what we're made to do, is to love God and to love other people. That means we have to love body and soul. And so really the element of that, or the dimension of that in which we're loving well with our body, that's what chastity is. So chastity or holy purity, I mean, I kind of use those interchangeably. I think you can make distinctions, but more or less interchangeably, it's a kind of the cleanness of heart. Most people, of course, would instantly go to like what you can't do, and that's totally understandable because that's kind of how it often impacts us. But in fact, all of those are underneath a very positive element or directionality to chastity, which is being able to love well as a human being. Angels don't need chastity, right? Mm-hmm. They need purity of heart. They need to, you know, but they don't need chastity because they don't have bodies. And our Lord knows that how He made us. He wants us to love Him and to love others as human beings, not mm-hmm. as angels. So all of us need this really, really important virtue. And it's a power, you know, the word virtue means power. So it's the power to do something that we couldn't do before. And chastity, and we all, you know, we're born in with original sin. We have these temptations. We have these struggles. Everyone has struggles of a sexual nature and all kinds of other struggles. And so all of us need this virtue. We need this power to love well. And yeah. viewed in that light, you know, those no's, which frankly are kind of relatively minor compared to what you get, you know, in yeah. terms of the big yes of the mm-hmm. of living chastity, I think it would be a lot easier and more palatable for a lot of people if we were understood in that way.
1: Right, and that. We're made, right? We're social by nature. We're made for connection, for communion. And that comes from our image and likeness, being made in the image and likeness of God. He's three persons, one God. So we image that, male and female, a special image of that communion. And I like that stress on virtue that, you know, if we can't say no, what does our yes mean, right? Yeah. As they say. So if I can say no and possess myself, then I can say yes and give of myself to the other. And what are some of, you mentioned it, but what are some of the rewards of living a chaste life? And I remember John Paul II used that phrase, the joy of fidelity. Mm. And I think, you know, Christians, I mean, we can have pleasure in the world, but Christianity allows us to have joy, or this fruit of the Holy Spirit, of living a devout life, a virtuous life.
2: Yeah. Well, I mean, to start with, to allude to something you just said about marital love, mm-hmm. you know, that marital love is the highest form of human love. It's the clearest echo of Trinitarian love here on earth, and it's made possible only because we're body and soul. Even those of us who are not married, right, there's that sense in which there's a spousal dimension mm-hmm. to our love as celibate men and women. And so, one of the tremendous fruits of chastity is this capacity to live our vocation well, whatever that yeah. vocation. Well, first of all, to discern our vocation, right? Because I think discernment, I've spent a lot of time in seminary work, and you know, one of the things that can really hold somebody back is not living chastity well. But having chastity, there's a kind of a clarity of mind in

0: many areas, but in a very specific way, listening to God's call for you. It's very hard to discern, for example, a priestly or religious vocation, but frankly, even marriage vocation, while you're not living chastity well. So vocational discernment, living out your vocation, because every Christian, every human being needs to live chastity to live out their vocation well, whatever it is. I think there's a kind of, I call it in the book, the virtue of magnanimity. I love that virtue. And I think chastity somehow opens us up to aspire to, which is the virtue of magnanimity, is the capacity to aspire to great things, right? Which sounds kind of maybe very proud, but in fact, in grace, it's actually a very humble statement. It's knowing that God can do great things through us. And I think somehow chastity opens our heart to do that. And holiness, I mean, it's just, it's not the only, certainly, virtue. It's not even the most important virtue. I mean, charity is more important than chastity. But the fact is that chastity is one of these virtues without which you cannot be, without which you cannot become a saint, right? You simply, there was no saint who didn't live chastity. I mean, it's just, there were saints that had falls and there were saints who struggled in different ways, of course. But in terms of the real virtue, I mean, that's just an essential element. So it's a kind of, it's one of those elemental features of any holy life.
1: I like what you say about the clarity there, because I think of like, you're blessed are the pure of heart, for they shall see God. And it's like that gives clarity to our life. You know, we're in communion with God. We have a sense of mission, of purpose, of fulfillment. We know what it's like in that connection with Him, what fulfillment feels like to whatever degree. And like when we're unchaste, we lose that vision, it cuts us off. And I think that's a great point, you know, to talk about, like in discerning marriage, discerning a call to celibacy, you know, stay clear of the confusion, live chaste. And it just gives you a clearer vision of everything, really, in a sense.
0: For they shall see God, right? I mean, it is related to vision somehow.
1: Yeah. So those are great rewards that we can have. But, you know, sadly, we have a fallen human nature. Things have gone horribly wrong in many ways. And our culture seems to be in league with the devil. So it's an epidemic problem, right? We have smartphones, used to have to cross the railroad tracks to see pornography or whatever, go to a bad part of town. Now it's in our pocket, right? So there's an all-out assault on this virtue. And sometimes you point out, some people will think, well, who am I hurting? I'm looking at images or something.
0: Right.
1: Who is hurt by this?
0: Well, I think the first thing to recognize is that anyone who goes on to a pornography site is contributing to that industry, right? There is no website that is there altruistically just, you know, out of the goodness of their heart to provide deviant images to, you know, to young people or something, right? They're there because they're making money. And that means advertising. It means all kinds of things, right? So just by being on the website, you're contributing to an industry. And it was the hardest chapter of any book I've ever had to write. You know, that chapter on sort of big porn and what they're doing and the power that they have, the money that they're throwing around, the psychological testing they're doing to try to be more appealing to younger and younger people, the more deviant images they're trying to feed to young people because that gets them addicted earlier. It's just an awful, awful industry. Yeah. And those are, and so we have to just make sure that we're aware of that and counteract that. And if we're, and if we're, somebody is going onto that website, you're contributing to an industry that feeds into, you know, the misuse of women and of children in a special way, obviously of boys and men too. There's a lot of drug addiction in that. There's a lot of sex trafficking. It just hurts everybody.
1: Right.
0: And the idea that, well, it's a harmless vice, a little peccadillo, is just not true.
1: Right. We're going to take a little break. We'll be back with our discussion on purity with Father Carter Griffin.

Hello, friends, and welcome to the crux of the matter. I'm Father Wade Menezes of the Fathers of Mercy. Those whose lives are diminished or weakened through sickness, old age, or injury deserve special respect. And so sick, elderly, and handicapped persons should be helped to lead lives as normal.

normal as possible. The church teaches that whatever its motives and means, euthanasia is morally unacceptable as it consists in purposely putting an end to the lives of the handicapped, sick, or dying. An act or omission which, of itself or by intention, purposely causes death in order to eliminate suffering, constitutes a murder gravely contrary to the dignity of the human person and to the respect due to the living God, his Creator. Now, discontinuing medical procedures that are burdensome, dangerous, or disproportionate to the expected outcome can be morally legitimate, for such instances constitute overzealous treatment that is considered extraordinary care. Here, one does not will to cause death, but rather one's inability to impede it is merely accepted and tolerated. Decisions here should be made by the patient if he is competent and able, or if not, by those legally entitled to act for the patient, whose reasonable will and legitimate interests must always be respected. But elements which constitute ordinary care can never be legitimately interrupted or discontinued, even if death is thought imminent. Palliative care must always be given and includes hydration, clean bedclothes and bedding, a regular moistening of the lips, mouth, and tongue, and the giving of food and nutrition, whether fed as a solid, liquid, or intravenously. Painkillers to alleviate the sufferings of the dying, even if it risks shortening their days, can be given morally if death is not willed as an end or a means, but simply foreseen and tolerated as inevitable. The goal here is to keep the patient comfortable. That's the crux of the matter. Thanks for watching EWTN.

0: Well, we just were talking about the impact on the people that are in these films or the participate in pornography, how they're being used, misused. But also, it damages ourselves, right? And you have a great quote in this book, a young man who you were working with, I think, and he said, "Father, I just want my imagination back."
1: Yeah, I remember that with kind of anguish in his eyes, you know, that feeling that he had been robbed of something very young. As you know, the average age now is somewhere between 8 and 10 years old, 11, 12, depending. But people are being exposed very early, and it sort of has this way of gripping and kind of capturing the imagination, especially for someone that young, boy or girl. They don't really know entirely what they're looking at. There's kind of excitement, but there's also fear, and it just sort of has this way of consuming them and often leads to very severe addictions. And so I think there's this feeling that it sort of has a hold on them. But I think that is also an opportunity, because it means that it's the imagination in particular that is being taken hostage, you know, by those images. But that means you can also recapture the imagination. And I think a big part of overcoming, especially the use of pornography, is not just accountability and whatever filters and all these different things, which may or may not be helpful for different people, mentoring, all that is great. But I think a lot of it is on the positive side, sort of pushing out the bad images, the desire for bad images, with good images, with wholesome things, with enjoyable things, with beautiful things. And so I think a lot of overcoming or growing in chastity has to do with sort of illuminating the imagination well, you know, and recreating well, and exposing yourself to beauty well. Yeah. And that's also just fun. It's also enjoyable. It's a beautiful way of living a more thriving life.
0: Right. I saw somebody wrote about that where he would just like look at great works of art of women to try to restore a positive view of women, and not, because lust turns the other person who's being lusted after into an object of use, right? I'm going to manipulate you as I want, and it warps us. And I think unchastity, I mean, all sin does this, but it has a special quality of just turning a person in on themselves.
1: Right. Yeah, and before we started, you mentioned I had a funny quote from Agatha Christie in there. You know, she's like, the man who remains a boy is the most terrifying thing in the world, or something like that. You know,
0: a man who remains a child is the most frightening thing in the world. Agatha Christie said that.
1: Right, Agatha Christie, So you know it must be true. But it's, I do think there's something about it kind of retards our capacity to grow into men.

0: Because men are individuals like women are individuals who are capable of sacrifice and living and for the other. And when we are turned in on ourselves because of these images, and also because some of the solitary behavior that occurs because of these images, these are all ways that we sort of turn inward and talk about another way that these don't not cause harm. You know, they say, it causes no harm. It most certainly does to the user as well as to others. Yeah. So I think, finding ways that connection can be broken is crucial.
1: Right. And you speak later when you talk about some of the things to do to combat this. I think you talk about beauty and things. And I was sharing a story with you too. Just the other day, I was just kind of feeling kind of negative and cynical. And it was an early evening, and I just took a walk. It was a beautiful in the twilight and everything. I listened to some beautiful music, and it just completely lifted me out of myself, you know? Just to encounter something beautiful. I think it's a special encounter with God who's beauty itself.
0: Yeah.
1: And just to have that in our world somewhat, because to live always in the virtual world, and especially in our media today, there's so much ugliness in our movies and violence and all this kind of stuff. Beauty isn't being celebrated oftentimes.
0: Right, I think that's right. And that's a good example too of how the natural and the spiritual and the supernatural are kind of intertwined, right? I mean, what happened, what you did was a very natural thing, right? Mm-hmm. Walk around in the woods and natural woods and music.
1: Right.
0: But it clearly touched your soul too.
1: Yeah.
0: And I think it's the false division between the body and the soul that I think has contributed so much to some of the struggles that we have with chastity today. And so, for example, to take, you were talking about some of the ways of growing in this, you know, a good plan of life, right? I mean, just like getting up on time on a regular basis, and getting a few minutes of prayer and maybe some exercise and maybe improving your diet. I mean, sometimes that alone can make a dramatic difference because the body is thriving more and united to the soul, it's gonna help the soul to thrive. So I'm not saying that's a silver bullet, it's gonna fix every case or whatever, but it's just an attentiveness to the needs of the body and the soul and finding ways that they can thrive together, I think is at the heart of really growing in chastity.
1: So you served in the Navy as an officer for 4 years. You were on a couple ships and stuff. And I think that's really your forte when you talk about, you're very good with theology, of course, but not the sense of a schedule and order.
0: Yeah.
1: And can you just maybe throw out a few points on that to help a person watching this?
0: Sure. Well, what I've discovered with young men, and I think it's similar for young women, but I think especially for young men, is that, the old expression, idleness is the devil's workshop. Mm-hmm. There is a tremendous amount of wisdom behind that. I think oftentimes we live in an age of distraction. It's an attention economy, as a former Google employee called it, and it's a race to the bottom of the brainstem, by these companies, right? It's just,
1: so they've monetize our attention.
0: They monetize our attention, right? And so, in that place, and it doesn't mean that you're active. You can be very bored. I mean, doom scrolling for 4 hours on YouTube Shorts, whatever, is not exciting stuff.
1: Yeah.
0: You're profoundly bored, even though you're active.
1: Mm-hmm.
0: That is pure money for these companies. So I guess what I'm saying is that if that's how you're spending your time, then it's going to be much harder to live a life of holy purity and a flourishing life in general. And so I think using your time well, as I said, getting up on time, getting to sleep on time, trying to structure your day a little bit. And I'm not talking about super rigid, but just like having order in your day.
1: Yeah.
0: And basically there shouldn't be a lot of time where you don't have something productive to do. And by productive, I don't mean like financially or whatever, but just something that's, useful for you or helpful for others or, it feeds your mind. I mean, even just good recreation is still productive, right? And then also, I think it's really important as you're thinking about that structure that you have something where it is ordered to other people. So it's not just sort of living for yourself. And I think those two things together, if somebody is watching this, they're like, how can I put a little more order and structure into my day?
1: That generosity, right.
0: I think those two things together will do a lot, in somebody's growth.
1: Do something for somebody else. That gets us out of our heads. Being in our heads and stuff can, gender lust and all this.
0: Yeah.
1: We're coming to an end of this first show. We're going to do a second show with you, but let's give them a taste of the victory, right?
0: Yeah.
1: Victory is possible here, right, Father?
0: Totally. I think one of the things we have to really push back on is the tendency to despair in this area.
1: Mm-hmm.
0: A lot of people just throw up their hands and say, I'm going to have this for the rest of my life. But victory is real. The virtue of chastity is real. Victory is real. And that means to live a life where, of course, there might be sexual temptations at times. But at the end of the day, like any virtue, you're able to live it with facility, with ease, and with joy.
1: Yeah.
0: Right? And not fall into sin. But even more importantly, to live a flourishing life in which you consider

0: others and you see others as brothers and sisters and not as, you know, people to use for your own pleasure.
1: Right. We have the victory in Jesus Christ. He's conquered sin and death. He gives us grace, gives us the Holy Spirit. The devil doesn't have a chance against that, right? So we have the victory, you know, if we're willing to embrace it, to live it. And so in the next show, we're going to get really concrete about how to overcome a problem with lust and unchastity. And it's about relying on grace, trusting in Christ, but we have to participate in that effort. And if we work at it and don't give up, we will be victorious. So thank you so much, Father Carter Griffin, for joining us.
0: Great joy to be with you.
1: I really enjoyed my conversation with Father Carter. He's a real thinker. That short little book is so packed. He's got so many great quotes and things. And his presentation of kind of God's vision for us, this plan for us of human love that gets caught up in the divine, in the sacrament of holy matrimony. And so that human love is fulfilled. You know, there is no giving, taking of marriage in heaven. The sacrament, you know, leads to the fullness, the reality of our union with Christ.
2: Yeah.
1: So in living chastity and purity here, we're preparing ourselves and even now sharing in that fullness of love in God Himself. So He enables us to be able to do it by His grace.
2: Yeah, I think, you know, we have such a hunger for God, you know, and we have to really kind of learn how to channel that to God.
1: Right.
2: Because it's very easy to just fall into our humanity, so to speak. And we lose that sense of God, what we're created for, why we exist, our purpose in life. And really, I think at the heart of just impurity, it's just that disconnect from God, you know, our source of all life, of all love, of all that is good and true and beautiful. And we do, again, like Father, you know, has written, we have to reclaim that, you know, because again, the world and all the temptations out there are just constantly attacking us on that very issue, that identity. That we are called to love God, to be one with Christ, to grow as a church, because we're on our way to heaven.
1: Right. I think the temptation that the world, the flesh, the devil uses is just to live by the senses, just like sense pleasure. And God is offering us His joy, right? The working of the Holy Spirit in us produces the fruit of joy. And so as St. Paul would exhort us, you know, all that is good, you know, all that is holy, you know, think about these things. And that temptation is we have so many screens around us and we can watch, you know, whatever comes out of the minds of these people in Hollywood.
2: It's the instant gratification, that I think we tell ourselves that we crave this and not what's greater, what's better, what's eternal. You know, we choose actually something so less.
1: Yeah.
2: And to compare it to something so great.
1: Right.
2: So,
1: and sometimes we forget, you know, we float down the stream and we can get caught up in the way the world does things, the way the world thinks. So the gospel is calling us to purity of heart, and the blessed are the pure of heart, for they shall see God. So it's inviting us to have this beautiful connection and vision of God that can begin here on earth. And it's a battle. It's a battle for self-mastery, but we can win it by God's grace. So may we send you out into that vineyard with a blessing. May our Lord shine His face upon you. May He give you His peace. May He fill your heart with the Holy Spirit and grant you a pure heart. And may Almighty God bless you, the Father, and the Son, and the Holy Spirit. We'll see you next week on Life on the Rock.

0: There's a callous argument we hear all the time that's very offensive. I'm curious how you handle this. It's that it's better to kill a child, to abort a child, than for that child to be born with a handicap or a deformity or to be stuck in a foster care system. How do we respond?
1: Well, acknowledge that what they're really saying is that it's better to eliminate the sufferer than eliminate the suffering. Instead of improving foster care and the adoption process, we should just kill the child? How did killing a child become an act of mercy?
0: And you know what group of people most disagree with this argument? People with disabilities and their parents. Those with disabilities don't like it when people tell them that their lives are not worth living. They don't like it when people tell them that ending their lives is the most compassionate thing someone can do for them. They and their parents would tell you that's the least compassionate act they could ever imagine.
2: Today I was led in spirit by my guardian angel to hell. The hatred for God from the condemned souls was unbearable for me to listen to. The worst suffering of all was not the fire, but the loss of God and not having any hope.
3: The loss of each soul plunges me into terrible sadness. You always console me when you pray for the salvation of sinners.
2: What I have written is but a pale shadow of the things I saw. They are there because of their great pride in refusing to admit their sins and not trusting in God's divine mercy for them. I now pray even more fervently for the conversion of sinners, and incessantly pray for God's mercy upon them. Oh, how I would gladly suffer my whole life just to save one soul from going.

I'm Father Mitch Pacwa, and welcome to EWTN Scripture and Tradition. Today, we'll be looking at St. Paul's letter to the Colossians, especially chapter 1. And we'll talk a lot about his insights into dying to oneself and the meaning of Christ's cross. 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And the number, if you are in North America, is 1-800-221-9460. 1-800-221-9460. Of course, that's toll free. 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It's country code 1, area code 205-271-2980. 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And of course, you can follow along with us in using the book that we have for this new Bible study. 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

com. And if you do that, you can order. It's item number 84075, 84075. And if you already have the book, we're starting on page 114. And it's something that I would mention to y'all is that we have a number of things that I'm adding in. When the book was edited, they didn't like everything I wrote, but I still do. So I keep putting it back in. And that's why some of you who are following along in the book come up on stuff that I'm talking about. It's not in your book. Well, I still liked it, so I'm going to leave it in there. All right. As I mentioned at the beginning of the show today, we're going to begin with Colossians chapter 1. And we won't get much beyond that because there's so much there. The main material we'll cover begins in verse 12. I just want to mention the introduction of the book, the first 11 verses of Colossians. It gives St. Paul's usual greeting. Paul, an apostle of Christ Jesus, by the will of God, and Timothy, our brother. Timothy was still traveling with St. Paul. And by the way, this is one of his captivity letters. He was in prison when he wrote this, just as he was in Ephesians, our next epistle. And it's good to keep that in mind. And he writes to the saints and faithful brethren in Christ at Colossae. Colossae no longer exists. It's been completely flattened. I actually went there once, and there's a sign. It's in what today it's called. It's Turkey. In those days it wasn't, but the Turkish people had not come to that region yet. But Colossae, it was a significant city for a few hundred years, had its own bishop, so it was a significant town, but it's completely disappeared, and I don't think they've even found ruins of the city. I don't know what happened to it all. I'm not sure the architects do. And then, as Paul usually says, grace to you and peace from God our Father. That greeting, grace and peace, is a combination in Paul's letters of the Gentile greeting, charis, grace, and the Jewish greeting, shalom. But of course, he wrote it in Greek, so he has irene, which is the Greek word for peace. And this is fairly standard for him, and he does that in lots of his letters. He then goes on to give thanks for the community verses 3 and following. This is 3 through 8 is the thanksgiving. And he simply says, we always thank God, the Father of our Lord Jesus Christ, when we pray for you. He's praying for them often. That's good. But when he prays, he already gives thanks. Before he even sees the prayers answered, he gives thanks. And why does he do that in verse 4 to 5? Because we have heard of your faith in Christ Jesus and of the love you have for the saints because of the hope laid up for you in heaven. Notice in this reason for thanksgiving, it is their three theological virtues, faith, hope, and love. And he puts it in different order. He has faith, love, and hope. And we remember, I've said this many times, but it's always good to remember what the sisters taught us, because it's true, that faith, love, and hope are theological virtues. That means we have them only because of the grace of God. And that's why he's thanking God. He has poured out those gifts of faith, love, and hope upon

on the community. And the hope is important. It's hope for what is laid up for them in heaven. And then he also gives a little description of the gospel in verses 5b and 6. Of this you've heard before in the word of the truth, the gospel. That's how he approaches the gospel. It's the word of the truth. Now, this is certainly connected to something St. John had taught. When he recorded our Lord's words, I am the way, the truth, and the life. So that this gospel is about truth personified, Jesus Christ. And that's a very important part. And it's the gospel which has come to you, as indeed to the whole world, it is bearing fruit and growing. So among yourselves, from there you heard and understood the grace of God in truth. And that grace is not sufficient by itself, but it is grace in truth. Sometimes people might say, well, I have a powerful experience of God's grace. Yes, you may have a powerful experience. Is it true? No, does it conform to what God has revealed? We always have to ask that. And he mentions the role of one of his companions, Epaphras. As you heard the gospel from Epaphras, our fellow servant, he's a faithful minister of Christ on our behalf, and has made known to us your love in the Spirit. Paul is a great sharer in this. They're both servants of Christ, and he especially must be, he might well have been from Colossae since he brought this news. And then he gives his prayer for their continued growth. And so from the day we heard of it, we have not ceased to pray for you, asking that you may be filled with the knowledge of his will and all spiritual wisdom and understanding. This is another important part of the prayer, that he wants all of us to be filled with this knowledge of the truth, and to do so with wisdom and understanding. Because in that way, we can, as he says in verse 10, we can lead a life worthy of the Lord, fully pleasing to him, bearing fruit in every good work, and increasing in the knowledge of God. And he finally concludes in verse 11, may you be strengthened with all power according to his glorious might for all endurance and patience with joy. So these are a long series of virtues, and he's praying for that so that they would all have a clear sense of the importance of those virtues. And this is a great thing for us to keep in mind. Okay? Now, where I want to emphasize, it begins in verse 13. This part of Colossians chapter 1, verses 13 to verse 20, is where we see St. Paul beginning to teach us about dying to ourselves and his theology of Jesus Christ and of his saving cross begins here. Okay, so let's focus on that. I think that's where your book begins. Now, verses 13 to 14 are a hymn. And we'll just take the those two verses by themselves. It starts off, he, that is Christ, has rescued us from the power of darkness and transferred us into the kingdom of his beloved Son, in whom we have redemption, the forgiveness of sins. He, that is Christ, is the image of the invisible God, the firstborn of all creation, for in him all things in heaven and on earth were created, things visible and invisible, whether thrown

thrones or dominions or rulers or powers. All things have been created through him and for him. He himself is before all things, and in him all things hold together. He is the head of the body, the church. He is the beginning, the firstborn from the dead, so that he might come to have first place in everything. For in him all the fullness of God was pleased to dwell, and through him God was pleased to reconcile to himself all things, whether on earth or in heaven, by making peace through the blood of his cross. All right, now we'll take this into pieces. Verses 13 and 14 first. He has delivered us from the dominion of darkness and transferred us to the kingdom of his beloved Son, in whom we have redemption, the forgiveness of sins. This has a hymnic quality. That is, it has the quality of being a hymn. You know, there's rhythm to the Greek. You can't translate that into English because the rhythm of the English words is not the same as the Greek words, but that's one of the things. And he's saying, what is at stake in our redemption? What's key here? And the key is that we were in the dominion of darkness. Remember when Satan tempted our blessed Lord in the beginning of the Gospels? And we see that Satan says, just bow down and worship me, and I will give you all the kingdoms of the world. Something you should notice. Our Lord doesn't say to him, hey, you can't make that false promise because those kingdoms all belong to God. Nope, he doesn't say that. Doesn't say that. Our Lord accepts the premise that the kingdoms of the earth belong to the evil one and that they are in darkness. This is something that is oftentimes portrayed, for instance, in prophets like Isaiah and Ezekiel. When they describe the kingdoms of the world, they often describe them being under Daniel. Daniel believes that the devil was the prince or guardian spirit of some of the kingdoms like Babylon, and that the other gods were actually demons. St. Paul held that. These other gods were demons, and they had sway over them. And that kept the world in darkness. These are not just alternate ways to go to God. No. There's a darkness there. Some of these places encouraged human sacrifice and all kinds of other things that were immoral. And that's what made it a dominion of darkness. Whereas, by becoming Christians and through our baptism, we are transferred to the kingdom of his Son, his beloved Son. And what did our Lord say? Right after that temptation and the other temptations, our Lord goes out and begins to preach, repent and believe, for the kingdom of God is at hand. That's his opening message. And this sets the contrast. Satan has control over the kingdoms of this world. It's just that our Lord would not bow down to him in order to get those kingdoms, because then he would be as bad as Satan, breaking God's law, and then they would still belong to Satan. They wouldn't leave Satan's control if Christ had sinned in order to get those control of those kingdoms. So that's not the way he does it, but he does come and preach, repent and believe, for the kingdom of God is at hand. The kingdom of God was something breaking into the kingdom of the darkness of this world. That's what he's talking about. And it's in Christ that we have redemption. What does redemption mean? Forgiveness of our sins.

That's the meaning of the redemption. Now, the hymn continues on by describing Christ as a way to give his credentials in so that we might also come to understand him. That's key here. And that how is it that Christ has the power to forgive our sins? That's going to be in the next verses. So let's take a look at them. First, in verse 15, we see that Christ is the image of the invisible God, the firstborn of all creation. This is still part of the hymn. The word for image is the Greek word icon, icon. That's how we say it in English, icon. And this means that he is able to make known the invisible God to us creatures. This is similar to what St. John mentioned in his gospel, chapter 1, verse 18, when he talks about Jesus as the Word, and a word is a way to make yourself known audibly. An icon makes you known visibly. And we see that visible aspect of Christ as the one who makes the Father known to us in John 1, verse 18, where it says, "No one has ever seen God. It is God, the only Son, who is close to the Father's heart, who has made him known." So we see again a link between this hymn and St. John's writing. These ideas about Christ making the Father known to us were part of the Christian message. And this was not something that most of the pagans would understand. He's also called the firstborn of all creation. And there's some people who don't know the whole Bible very well, who try to understand this in terms of, therefore, if he's the firstborn, he was born, therefore he's a creature. That's not the way firstborn is being used here. Think back to Exodus chapter 4, verse 22, where it says, "Then you shall say to Pharaoh," that Moses is being told by the Lord to say to Pharaoh, "Thus says the Lord, Israel is my firstborn son." Now, there's a problem here, because as we see in Genesis 25, verses 25 and 26, the story of the birth of Esau and Jacob, Jacob was not born first. Esau was born before Jacob. He's the second born of the twins, but the Lord calls him the firstborn. Why? Because in Genesis 25, verses 29 to 34, Esau comes back from an unsuccessful hunt. He's famished, and he sells his birthright to his brother for a bowl of lentil stew. And this, what he's selling there is Esau's right as the firstborn to inherit two-thirds of his father's property. That's what it means to be the firstborn. It's a legal status. You inherit the majority of your father's property. And this is what was sold. So by doing that, Jacob bought it for that bowl of stew, and then he became legally the firstborn, even though he was born second. And we also see this idea of the firstborn as a way to describe the Messiah in Psalm 89, verse 27, where the Messiah is being described, and the Lord says in Psalm 89,

Verse 27, I will make him the firstborn, the highest of the kings of the earth. So we see that this is a title for the Messiah. And it's rooted in this other sense of legal understanding what it is to be a firstborn. That's why Jesus is called the firstborn, not because he was born. Jehovah's Witnesses and a bunch of other people who completely misunderstand the scriptures, they go to your door with a lot more enthusiasm than they have knowledge. And this is always bad. You have to have more knowledge than enthusiasm. You do better that way. So this is something that we want to explain so you understand what's going on there and why Jesus, our Lord, is called the firstborn of all creation. It means he's going to inherit all of creation. It's his birthright, like Jacob. All right, let's take a break. We'll come back and finish up this section, so please stay with us.

0: When New York Governor Al Smith, a Catholic, ran for president in 1928, his campaign was crippled by vicious anti-Catholic bigotry. He lost in a landslide to Herbert Hoover, and it was roundly believed that it was all but impossible for a Catholic to be elected president. By 1960, the country had changed in many ways, but there were still quite a few anti-Catholic obstacles. John F. Kennedy overcame them all. The 35th president of the United States, John Fitzgerald Kennedy, was the first Catholic in the history of the nation to hold that office. A member of the prominent Kennedy clan, John earned international fame during World War II for his heroism during combat, which served as a springboard for his election in 1952 to the U.S. Senate from Massachusetts. By 1960, John embarked upon a historic campaign for president that required him to overcome anti-Catholic sentiment in whole parts of the country. He made a series of campaign stops among the Protestants of America, assuring them of his loyalty, his qualifications, and his abilities. On November 8, 1960, Kennedy very narrowly defeated Richard Nixon for the presidency. While the presidency of John F. Kennedy lasted a little under 3 years and ended tragically with his assassination in 1963, his run for the White House demonstrated the progress Catholics had made in finding acceptance in American public life. For this reason alone, Kennedy's presidency was a landmark moment in American Catholic history.
1: Although he was a son, he learned obedience through what he suffered. And being made perfect, he became the source of eternal salvation to all who obey him. Hebrews chapter 5, verse 8.

Welcome back. We are going through Colossians chapter 1, verses 13 to 20. And we're now in a part of this where we saw the first statement about Christ's credentials to be the Redeemer. Now in verse 16, we see the second statement of His credentials. That's what this hymn is trying to do, say, why do we believe that Jesus Christ is the Messiah? Well, this is who He is and what He did. So let's take a look at verse 16. For in Him all things were created, in heaven and on earth, visible and invisible, whether thrones or dominions or principalities or powers, all things were created through Him and for Him. So, this is something about creation comes

through Christ, and that includes both the material universe and the invisible and angels. You know, we say in the Creed, you know, that he created all things visible and invisible. And so this is where is one of the verses that is behind that claim. And we see that St. John says something very similar again in John chapter 1. There's a number of connections here where in John chapter 1, verse 3, it says, all things came into being through him, and without him, not one thing came into being. So this is part of Christ's role. And, you know, again, I don't think St. John and St. Paul were looking at each other's work and cheating, no. But it was rather both of them in these fairly hymn-like passages, if not actual hymns, are reflecting the actual faith of the early Christian church, that everything exists and comes into being with Christ. And without him, nothing was made. And when you think about that in terms of Genesis chapter 1, how does God create? He says, let there be light, and there was light. God's word is how he creates. This is in such a contrast to all the pagan stories. Among the pagans, creation took place normally through sex and violence. They would procreate the various gods who were the forces of nature, or they would kill them and fight them. And again, go look up in your the internet, the Enuma Elish. You can see that. There's good English translations of that about the Babylonian mythology. Look up Hesiod. And Hesiod was a Greek who talked about the Greek myths. And you see similar themes of sex and violence. Not so in the Bible. It's by God's word. For that reason, St. John said it's by God's word. St. Paul just says everything came to being through him. Now, something that is specifically mentioned, I already said something about it, namely the invisible angelic powers. Notice he mentions the thrones, dominions, principalities, or authorities. These are four of the nine choirs of angels. And no one passage of the Bible lays out all nine choirs of angels. But they are all mentioned in the Bible. This isn't just some medieval theory or something. It's taking what Scripture mentions. So we see a number of passages mention the archangels, Michael, Gabriel, and Raphael. And then we also see the seraphim in Isaiah chapter 6, verses 2 to 6. And then we see the cherubim. They're fairly frequent. They show up in Genesis 3, verse 24, right after the fall of Adam and Eve. Cherubim show up in 2 Samuel 22, verse 11, Exodus 25, verse 18. They make some cherubim to be on the Ark of the Covenant. Ezekiel chapter 1, chapter 9, chapter 10. So those are in the Old Testament. The angels, archangels, seraphim, and cherubim. The other thrones, or the other choirs, are mentioned in other places. Here in Colossians, thrones, dominions, principalities, and authorities, or rulers. The principalities are also mentioned in Romans 8 and in Ephesians 3 and Ephesians 6. And then you see the powers. That's the fifth one. And that's mentioned in

Colossians 2:15, Ephesians 3:10, and 1 Peter 3:22. So these are mentioned in a number of places. And the churches just sometimes put them all together.

credentials. Namely, in verse 1, verse 17, Christ is before all things, and in him all things hold together. Now, this is also something that we see in John chapter 1, verses 1 to 3. In the beginning was the Word was with God, and the Word was God. And so that his divinity and that he is in the beginning is part of John's teaching. And here, St. Paul puts it slightly differently by saying he's before all things, but also the whole universe holds itself together in Christ. This is his preeminence in the universe. Then in verse 18, after he makes very clear that his authority is over creation, the hymn now turns towards Christ's role in redemption. So he wants to focus on creation first, and then in redemption. And we see here in verse 18, he is the head of the body, the church. He is the beginning, the firstborn from the dead, so that he might come to have first place in everything. So, this is exactly what St. Paul had said about Christ in 1 Corinthians 12. We are members of the body of Christ, but Jesus Christ is the head. And he's maintaining that same teaching that Christ is the head of the body of the church, and that we look to him as that head. He's the beginning of the church and the firstborn from the dead. He's the first one to rise glorious from the dead. Christ had resuscitated some people. He resuscitated the son of the widow of Nain. He resuscitated the daughter of Jairus, and he resuscitated his friend Lazarus. But later on, all three of them died. In fact, I've been to Lazarus's second tomb, which is in Larnaca in Cyprus, where he was the bishop, and he was martyred there and stayed in that tomb. Christ is the firstborn of the dead because he rose gloriously and he'll never die again. So that's what makes him the firstborn, so that in everything he might be preeminent. He would be ahead of everyone. And this is a very key element. Then in verse 19, we see the 19 to 20, it's one sentence in those two verses. This brings together two of the key items of Paul's teaching about Christ's redemption by his death on the cross. The cross is not merely an accident, but it's key. It says in verse 19 to 20, "For in him all the fullness of God was pleased to dwell, and through him to reconcile to himself all things, whether on earth or in heaven, making peace by the blood of his cross." The first point is that the fullness of God dwells in Christ. Christ doesn't have a little bit of godness. No, the fullness of God. Why? And this is something I'd said in the previous program in answer to somebody's question about Christ being God. You can't be a little bit God. To be God is to be infinite. There is no limitation to the Godhead. Has no limits. That's what infinite means, no limits. And therefore, Christ has that

fullness of infinite God. That is something that is key. Now, we can take a look at our last epistle when we were taking a look at Philippians, still the third of the captivity letters. And we see in Philippians 2, verses 6 to 11, these verses, Christ, who though he was in the form of God, did not regard equality with God as something to be exploited, but emptied himself, taking the form of a slave, being born in human likeness, and being found in human form, he humbled himself and became obedient to the point of death, even death on a cross. Therefore, God also highly exalted him and gave him the name that is above every name, so that at the name of Jesus, every knee should bend in heaven, on earth, and under the earth, and every tongue should confess that Jesus Christ is Lord, to the glory of God the Father. So in Philippians chapter 2, the emphasis is that Christ was equal to God, but didn't hang on to that equality, but emptied himself by becoming human. He took on human flesh and was truly human, not play acting. Again, when you read Hesiod, and you also read Ovid, the Roman writer in his Metamorphoses, the gods take on human shape for a little while. They do mischief. It's always to do mischief to human beings, such as Zeus raping people. And then after he does his mischief, he just switches away from a human form and goes back to his full divine power. Whereas with Christ, he truly became human. He became man. And this is something that he does so that he can die. And we see that Christ, in this epistle, also connects that full equality with God, the fullness of God dwelling in him, as something that is connected with his shedding his blood on the cross in verse 20. They emphasize both in both Philippians 2 and here in Colossians 1, 19 and 20, that Christ's divinity and his dying on the cross are side by side. Why is that? Because this is necessary for understanding the redemption that Christ has won. The issue goes back to human sin. Our sin is an offense against God. And I've mentioned this many times when we dealt with some of the other books I've written. It's a very important principle that sin gains its seriousness in accord with the person you offend. So, in civil law, if I were to go and hit somebody in a drunken brawl and knock them out, I'd go to jail for at least a few days, depending on how badly I hurt the guy. But if I even try to harm the president of the United States, I go to federal prison for years. What's the difference? It's the same act by me. The difference is the person I offend. Offending a fellow citizen is bad enough. You go in the pokey, all right, then it's done. But if you try to harm the president of the United States, that's an attack on the whole nation. It becomes a federal charge. Well, similarly, when you are dealing with God, a sin against him is not just a little small thing and he blows it off. No, it has greater significance because he is

infinite God. And it takes on an infinite quality because we sin against the infinite God. And here's the problem. We cannot make up for our sins against God. If he's infinite, we can't do anything to make up for it because we are limited. We are finite. We're small. And even if we gave everything we had, everything we have comes from God anyway. It's like a kid using his allowance for house chores to pay for the broken window. The money he's using was given to him by his mom and dad anyway. It's the same kind of thing. So it takes infinite God becoming flesh and dying in our place on the cross. And that way, infinite God becomes the infinite redeemer, the infinite self-gift, the infinite offering for sin. And in this way, Christ can reconcile every single one of us sinners, and he can reconcile all people through all of time, because it is infinite redemption. None of our sins is stronger than the death of God made flesh on the cross. No sin that you commit is more powerful than the death of Jesus Christ on the cross, because he is God. This is why St. Paul worked the way up for us to understand Jesus is God, he is the creator, and he's the redeemer. You don't separate creation from redemption, the way some heretical groups would do, but rather the Creator is the Redeemer, because he and he alone has the infinite power to be able to forgive the sins we commit against the infinite God. So that's what's going on there. We'll take a break and come back with some of your questions and comments, so please stay with us.

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1: Welcome to Catholic Blitz, and in the hot seat is Father Ken Briganti. Ooh, are you ready?
2: I am.
1: Here we go. Your question is, are nuns considered clergy? And you have 1 minute.
2: No, time. it's a common misnomer that that people think that religious sisters, because they wear a habit, much like a priest wears an outward sign. They take vows, they're in consecrated life, but they are not considered clergy. Clergy, to be a member of the clergy, you have to be ordained. So ordained to the diaconate, to the priesthood, and of course, bishops. But religious sisters, even though they do take vows and they do have an external sign of the habit that they live in community as well, some of them are cloistered sisters. They live in behind what they call the grill, the rail, in which they are called the papal enclosure. They're behind there that they basically do prayers and sacrifices for us who are out in the external world. There are active sisters who are teaching in schools and hospitals. So they would not be considered in the clerical state, but religious, in religious sisters.
1: You made it. Very good. Come back again for more Catholic Blitz.

0: First, I'd like to invite you to join me this Wednesday at 8 p.m. Eastern Time when I'll be speaking with Father Sebastian Walsh of the Order of Premonstratensians, OPREM. And we'll be looking at the Holy Family through the light of Scripture to see that in many ways they are not unlike our own families. They are marked by hardships, misunderstandings, losses, and sufferings. And through those moments, their love became heroic. And the fact that the family is God's chosen dwelling place can inspire hope for our families today. And this is very important as we see families breaking down. So we need this focus. All right, I'm going to start off with a question from our studio audience. Sir, where are you from?
1: I'm from the Buffalo, New York area.
0: Good to have you. Welcome.
1: Thank you, Father.
0: And what can we do for you this fine day?
1: The question I had is St. Paul's teachings through the Colossians is so edifying for us. We learned so much about through your explanation. Do we have any tradition or evidence of how it was received by the Colossians themselves?
0: We don't have Colossae. So we don't have a whole lot of what the people of Colossae thought. They didn't write it down, but I would say this. They obviously kept it. And it seems, from what we know, that there was a collection of Paul's writings made by the Bishop of Ephesus, and he included Colossians in that collection. And if you remember, he wrote a letter about a slave that had run away and came to Paul. That slave later was freed and became the Bishop of Ephesus after St. John had died. And he's the one who had collected Paul's letters. That's the earliest collection we have. So that's how we know that, okay? So they must have thought important. All right, we have another caller. We have Louise. Louise, what can we do for you today?
2: Thank you for taking my call. I'm Catholic, but my family is not. And when I go up for the host, they can't go up. And how do I handle that, Father?
0: All right, Louise, let me ask you this. Do they belong to any Christian church?
2: Yes, they Baptist. They go to church on Sunday.
0: Okay. They go to church on Sunday, and you said they're Baptist?
2: Yes, sir.
0: Okay, ask them this. Do you accept the leadership of the Pope?
2: Yes, I do.
0: No, I know you do. No, okay. I'm asking you to ask them.
2: Okay, I ask them.
0: Yeah, ask them. Are you in Louisiana?
2: No, I'm in Lansdowne, but they from Louisiana.
0: Okay, and one of the things, because I thought I heard a little sorghum molasses in your voice there. But, you know, the thing that you want to ask him, are you subject to the Archbishop of New Orleans?
2: I don't think they are, but I...
0: No, they're not. Their Baptist minister wouldn't let that be the case.
2: That's true, yes.
0: Now, here's one of the things. Tell them to pay attention that when they hear the words of Mass with you, we include prayers for Leo, our Pope,
2: right,
0: and for our local bishop.
2: Yes.
0: Every Mass
2: yes,
0: includes that and praying for all the bishops of the Catholic Church. But they don't accept the authority of the Pope or the bishops. So if they don't, then why would you want to be in communion with him and the rest of us?
2: Right. And I said, you can't, you have to cross yourself.
0: Yeah.
2: You can come up, just cross yourself. because I know the difference.
0: Exactly. But it's asking them. And here's the way I would explain it as well. You know, I love Canadians. They are really nice, delightful people. And they frequently come down to the South, right, to especially in the winter time. They may not like it so much right now. It's kind of on the warm side.
2: But
0: but they do come down in the winter, and we love seeing them. But if they're here in November, we will not let them vote in our election. Because they're not citizens of the United States. They have to take an oath of loyalty to the United States. And likewise, if when I go to visit the beautiful country of Canada, I can't vote in their elections either, because I do not have an oath to the Dominion of Canada.
2: That's true.
0: It's the same thing with Holy Communion.
2: Okay.
0: They can't receive unless they make the commitment. And you may have them consider this. If you are being called to Holy Communion, you might have to rethink your attitude towards the Catholic Church. But I don't receive communion at a Baptist church, not because I dislike them, but because I don't have baptism in the Baptist church, I don't share all of their doctrines, and I haven't made a commitment as a Baptist. It would be wrong for me to receive Baptist communion or Methodist or Episcopalian if I don't have that commitment. And that's what you may have to tell them, okay? Now, they can always renew their commitment to the Catholic Church, but they have to do that, okay? So try that, Louise. Thank you for that question. That's a good one. But I am out of time. I want to encourage you to send us your support. It's still the summertime. Many of you, especially up in the northern part of the country, are still on vacation. And your kids are not in school yet. Down here they are. And a lot of times people forget to include us in their monthly donation, and that's what we depend on. So please keep us in between your gas bill, electric bill, and cable bill. That's the only way we can pay our bills. And may Almighty God bless you and keep you and cause His face to shine upon you. May He lead you in all of your ways by His peace. May Almighty God bless you, the Father, the Son, and the Holy Spirit. Thank you for your support, and God bless you all.

0: I've got a word of advice for singles who are getting a bit older and are dating. I've met many of you who have been waiting for that experience of being swept off your feet when you find the one. Stop putting that kind of emotional pressure on yourself. Look, one of the reasons that people who are young and fall in love or swept off their feet is because they're young. They're figuring out who they are, where they fit in the world, what they want to do with their lives. A lot of them just left mom and dad a few years ago. They get swept off their feet because they're not very stable. As you get older and more established, you know yourself. You meet potential spouses, and love unfolds in a different kind of way, a more peaceful way, one that puts solid friendship first. And like it is with a seasoned married couple, the fire of love isn't always as impassioned as you grow older, but it's deeper. And you know what? In a lot of ways, it's far more beautiful. Accept the blessings of right where you're at.
1: Rosary in school today.
2: Oh, that's wonderful, dear.
1: You want to say rosary with me? You have a whole bunch of them.

0: I don't know. It's late and...
1: All right. But it's been a long time since I've said a rosary. You'll have to help, okay?
2: Okay. First you start in the name of the Father, and of the Son, and of the Holy Spirit. Amen.
3: Hey, kid. I just wanted to say goodnight.
2: Hey, Dad, you want to say a rosary with me and Mom?
3: Well, there's a game on. Yeah, sure. I'd like to.
4: Mom, Dad, I'm going to Jenny's to listen to music.
2: Hey, sis, you want to say a rosary with us?
5: No thanks. Maybe the music can wait.
6: I believe in God, the Father Almighty, creator of heaven and earth, and in Jesus Christ, his only Son, our Lord, who was conceived by the Holy Spirit, born of the Virgin Mary, suffered under Pontius Pilate, was crucified, died.
7: Hail, Holy Queen, Mother of Mercy, our life, our sweetness, our hope. To thee do we cry, poor banished children of Eve. To thee do we sigh, mourning and weeping in this vale of tears. Turn then, most gracious Advocate, thine eyes of mercy toward us. And after this our exile, show unto us the blessed fruit of thy womb, Jesus. O clement, O loving, O sweet Virgin Mary, pray for us, O Holy Mother of God, that we may be made worthy of the promises of Christ. Amen.

0: 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I'm Doug Heck, your host. 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
1: Thank you, Doug.
0: And Father Philip.
2: Thank you
0: so much.
2: Good
0: to have you, and people would have seen you on Women of Grace, talking with Jeanette. And, of course, a perfect book for her. Now, this is a follow-up to another book you did. You got Hail Mary. And prior to this, you did another book similar to that. What was that one?
1: That was Our Father, Our Prayer of Hope, which came out last year.
0: Okay, very good. And so I'm assuming that was popular and did quite well, mm-hmm. so much so that you thought it was a good idea. Not that I would think that the only reason you would come out with this book would be because it sold well or did well, but I gather it did.
2: It's into the second printing.
0: Okay. Yes. So let me ask you, putting that book together and this book together on the Hail Mary, how did you go about it? In the sense that, how did you sit together and write together? Did each of you had different sections? How did that work?
1: Well, I started by preaching retreats, both on the Our Father and the Hail Mary. Mm-hmm. And so I had a lot of raw materials. And then I was so happy that Father Philip and I could work together and actually then changing a lot and making this happen.
0: Now, besides the book you wrote before, have you written any other books, either one of you?
2: I have not, but...
1: I've recently written a book called The Power of Patristic Preaching, The Word in Our Flesh. Mm-hmm. So going back to the fathers of the church as exemplary preachers for the church today.
0: Yeah, that's great. EWTN has featured, we've done some programs where we featured great sermons by the great patristics to show people, you know, that the church's teaching is pretty constant to the beginning, contrary to some people's opinion. Now, you dedicated the book to St. Joseph, but it's about the Hail Mary. Why?
2: Well, Our Lady was pretty dedicated to St. Joseph as well, and so we thought it would be a fitting way to honor her by honoring her spouse. And we dedicated our first book to Our Lady.
0: Okay.
2: And so
0: you thought equal time? Is that what you wanted?
1: They are married.
0: Yes. Now, you say in the beginning here, it might surprise us that a saint as great as Thérèse of Lisieux had difficulty praying. Yeah, she said, for me, prayer is a surge of the heart. It's a simple look towards heaven. It is a cry of recognition, of love, embracing both trial and joy. Why did you decide to pick on her example in talking about the Hail Mary?
2: So she then goes on, after having discussed what prayer is for her, she also went on to talk about how she struggled with prayer, mm-hmm. and how she turned to the Our Father and to the Hail Mary, especially when she struggled with prayer. And mm-hmm. so we pick on her as an example of someone who really knew how to pray, but also anyone who knows how to pray knows that prayer can be a struggle.
1: And she wanted us to pray the prayers slowly. Mm-hmm. So she said that when she has this aridity, when she has this mm-hmm. dryness, that what helps her is to pray the Our Father and the Hail Mary slowly.
0: Are you trying to say we all pray the rosary a little too fast? New Yorkers, we pray very quickly.
2: It's good to take, that can work, and it's also good to take times where you slow it down.
0: Of course, there's also the kids at Fatima that had the shortcut rosary that they did. Which has come in handy a couple of times in the past. And you say, in fact, everyone who prays experiences trouble in prayer. Why is it so difficult, do you think?
2: I mean, talking to God is different than talking to anyone else. Mm-hmm. And so it's the most essential thing. One saint says it's more important to pray than to breathe. But it's also raises us beyond our normal way of thinking and speaking and relating. And so it's doing something more than humans can really do on our own. And so in that sense, it's difficult and challenging. Mm-hmm.
0: Now, you say here, Father Andrew, you had mentioned the idea of preaching retreats. You say it offers a retreat-style meditation on the words of the Hail Mary with the assistance of sacred art. The purpose of the book is to deepen our love and union with Mother of God and her Son. You say our guide here is sacred scripture, the liturgy of the Church, especially the Holy Mass, the Church, Magisterium, the saints, and the realities of daily life. So, how do you lay out a book that mimics, let's say, a retreat?
1: Well, a retreat is divided up into conferences. Mm-hmm. And so that a retreat theme needs to be prayerful mm-hmm. so as to reach people. And then that the retreat master organizes the conferences in a way that mm-hmm. makes sense and that will help the people to pray more deeply. Mm-hmm. And so both for the Our Father and the Hail Mary book, Father Philip and I decided to go through the prayers methodically, mm-hmm. so that line by line by line, and each has 8 chapters, so that we divided each prayer up into 8 chapters of meditations.
0: And those, yeah, as you say here right in the beginning, you've got it laid out basically line by, you know, Hail Mary, full of grace, the Lord is with thee, etc., as you go through. But you also talk about the rosary and the connection to the rosary.
2: Right, so the Hail Mary, we especially pray during the rosary, mm-hmm. and so we connected different lines of the Hail Mary to different mysteries of the rosary as a way to pray more deeply. So obviously the very first words of the Hail Mary come from the Annunciation, and mm-hmm. so we then pondered the mystery.
0: Right.
2: With the prayer.
0: It's interesting because you just mentioned ponders, and obviously you relate to Our Lady pondering. What is pondering, and how does one go about doing it?
1: Well, so first off, St. Luke says that Our Lady pondered, right. Precisely after the shepherds leave the Christ child, and then also after Our Lord Jesus was discovered in the temple, so that finding of the Lord in the temple, that the evangelist Luke wants us to think about Mary pondering these things in her heart. Mm. So pondering, I think, means especially going over again and again and again, and to be able to rest in that which you think about.
0: Mm-hmm. Okay. Do you ponder a lot, Father?
2: I hope so. We're supposed to live a contemplative life.
0: There
2: so.
0: You go.
2: Yeah, just mulling over the mysteries of the faith. And I love, I don't remember who calls it, but that the mysteries are a little bit like a walnut, like mm-hmm. they have a hard outside sometimes, but then when you break open, they're nourishing and sweet on the inside. And mm-hmm. so I think by mulling over and meditating, contemplating, we get into the sweetness.
0: Yeah, I guess mulling over would be a more contemporary way people
2: maybe,
0: would kind
2: yeah.
0: of say of doing it. But you also talk about the fact that love has many meanings. You're going to talk about, according to St. Augustine, St. Thomas, love is the most basic passion of our hearts. But you say, on the other hand, it, in its deepest sense, love is, of course, much more than a feeling of passion. Hope does not disappoint, says the Apostle Paul, because the love of God has been poured into our hearts through the Holy Spirit and has been given to us. So how does love fit into the Hail Mary?
1: Well, so if you understand, as St. John teaches in his first epistle, that God is love, mm. and then to see that everything God does is reflecting who he is. Mm. He loves. He is love. And then as you quote Romans 5:5, mm-hmm. that love of God has been poured into our hearts. So then to see how Our Lady's heart was filled with the love of God, mm-hmm. and that we then can imitate Our Lady and then see the love of God at work in us, and that love of God also spurs us on to love of neighbor.
0: Okay. Well, you also say here, I thought it was interesting, God loves us, and he both commands and empowers us to love in return. He created us to receive love, give love. What do you mean he commands? I thought we had free will.
2: Well, his commandments are not opposed to our free will. Mm-hmm. So he does, right? It's the great commandment, mm-hmm. love God with all your heart. Love your neighbor, but he always enables what he commands. He never commands the impossible. Mm. And so if he says you have to love God with everything, then he's going to make it possible for those who are receptive to his command.
0: What's the connection between love and charity?
1: So charity is one form of love. Mm-hmm. So that the word love can be used in various senses, even the passion. But charity precisely is that theological virtue that is infused in us and unites us to God. So it's been revealed mm-hmm. in sacred scripture, and that's why it's the theological virtue of love.
0: And you're talking about love here as a precursor to say there's not a creature in heaven or earth who knows the love of God better than Mary, the mother of Jesus. One of the best ways for us to grow is the awareness acceptance of God's love is to meditate with her. And it's interesting, you say mother of Jesus as opposed to mother of God there. Well, why'd you say it that way?
2: You can say both. Mm-hmm. I mean, you have to obviously hold to mother of God because there's some who would say that she could be the mother.
0: Well, you talk about some
2: exactly.
0: of the early heresy. And
2: exactly.
0: Right, exactly.
2: So,
0: having to do with that. Now, as Dominicans, you've got a special devotion to Our Lady. Now, did Our Lady give the rosary to St. Dominic, or is that just a nice story?
2: It's a very old tradition.
0: Right.
2: It's a very old tradition.
1: And I think she has entrusted...
0: I'm sure Bob and Penny Lord would be very supportive of that position.
1: Yeah. But she's entrusted the rosary right. in a special way to the Order of Preachers. And so in our constitutions, not only are we to pray the rosary every day, it says that we are to preach the rosary fervently.
0: Mm-hmm. Now, the first chapter, Hail Mary, Full of Grace, you say, what was Mary doing when the angel approached her? Some traditions state she was meditating on sacred scripture. Perhaps Mary was pondering the prophecies of the Old Testament. Other traditions talk about her working on the temple veil. Why does it matter what she was doing?
2: So it makes sense to think of her as a woman who was already dedicated to God.
0: Right.
2: We have those early traditions of what she was like as even a young girl praying in the temple. Mm-hmm. And so what is it like to be someone who is waiting for the word? And that's where those traditions help us to ponder what her disposition was like towards God.
0: Now you say on earth all sorts of issues arise when we try to communicate with each other, and we often need guides. Parents instruct their children on how to address others. Teachers help their students learn how to be respectful. They still do that? Or they just kids don't listen any more than they used to? You might know.
2: You know, the young generation is always worse, as they say.
0: Right. It was much better in my day. You say that the problem of communication would seem to be even greater when you try to address someone who's no longer simply a woman on earth, but celestial royalty. So how do we have this, in a sense, of the grandeur of Our Lady, but the closeness of Our Lady? How do we manage that?
1: Well, it's God. Okay. So Our Lady in heaven sees God, and in the beatific vision, God shows Our Lady the things that are needed. And so it's because of God's goodness that Our Lady in heaven can be so close to us here on earth.
0: Right. Well, you say she hears our greeting and she will answer our need. Now, how does she answer our need? I mean, isn't God the one who's doing everything?
2: So God gave her this mission. Mm-hmm. So he uses us to mm-hmm. help each other. Okay. He uses Mary in a most preeminent way to help his church. She is the mother of the church. She is the mother of Christians. And so it redounds to his mm-hmm. dignity, the fact that he allows her to do so many things.
0: You make the point that there's, you know, that you talk about Hail Mary, but the Greek talks about rejoice. Mm-hmm. What's the connection there? Is there a difference?
1: Yes. So people don't usually use the word hail. So Hail Mary, Hail Holy Queen, Hail to the Chief. Mm-hmm. But what does the word hail really mean? And if you go back to St. Luke's writing the account, he does use the Greek word chaira, which is rejoice. So for us then to think about when we say Hail Mary, in mm-hmm. a sense we say rejoice, Mary. And so how St. Paul says in the letter to the Philippians chapter 4, rejoice in the Lord always.

0: And so something about that joy of the of that first joyful mystery of the Annunciation, that is undergirding all of our meditations. Rejoice in the Lord always. Hail Mary, rejoice Mary.
1: Okay. Well, you say, you quote St. John Paul II, who wrote, the whole of salvation history, in some sense, the entire history of the world, has led up to this greeting.
2: Mm-hmm. I mean, we're waiting for God, right? That was the great prophecy. He's coming, God will come, He will come to save, and this is the moment. This is the moment.
1: You talk about the fact that Mary's got an abundance of titles. In fact, you quoted, I guess, some Eastern Christians, and you list them here. I mean, sometimes that's the kind of thing that Protestants say, well, what is it with all these titles? It's almost, you're mimicking what the pagans used to do all the time.
0: Well, so this is where that titles show us something about the inexhaustibility of what God has done. Mm-hmm. So that in Our Lady, she has so many titles because of her dignity. As Mother of God, then she can be called under many different titles to show forth what God has done for her. So you think about the Magnificat. All generations will call me blessed, for the Almighty has done great things for me, and holy is His name. You know, all generations will call her blessed. So to be able to count the blessings of Mary.
1: Mm-hmm. Well, do you think it's, in this way, is it a way for many people to approach her at different levels that relate to them maybe personally, and they feel more comfortable? The sense of a particular title that Our Lady might have?
2: I think we see that in the church, where people are attracted to different devotional names for Our Lady simply because of their background. So, you know, Mother of Mercy. I know that's one of your favorites.
0: Right. Yes. Mom, Mother of Mercy, M-O-M.
1: There you go, you got it. Right.
2: Refuge of Sinners, you know.
1: Right. Okay.
2: There's all sorts of Pope Francis added some new titles for you know, Mother of Migrants, so just different needs, we go to her with our needs.
1: Right, exactly. You said the world cannot understand spiritual joy, and those corrupted by evil mock it. Only joy in the Lord can prompt us to undertake the difficult sufferings demanded by the cross.
0: That's right. Because when we pray the Rosary and go to the sorrowful mysteries, and we pray the fifth sorrowful mystery, you think about the crucifixion of our Lord and Our Lady standing there at the foot of the cross. And what do we say to her? Hail Mary, rejoice Mary.
1: Right.
0: And it's only, in a sense, it's only that joy of knowing God's presence that can allow us to accept the cross in our lives.
1: So why is it seems like you're saying here, Mary, who's so joyful, that her name itself might have something to do with being bitter or something?
2: I mean, we don't know exactly the meaning of the name Mary, but one of the ideas is it comes from a word meaning bitter, and that she just had great bitterness in her life, not in the sense of resentment, but just suffering and pain.
1: Right.
2: In the same way that the Lord saw His Father, right, lived with the beatific vision, and yet was the most sorrowful of all men. Mm. And so in the mystery of grace, we can both be joyful and in pain at the same time.
0: Okay. And that's what love does. Mm. So this is where, if you don't want to have any sorrow in your life, don't love.
1: Right.
0: Because when you love, you open your heart up to the greatness of joy and sorrow.
1: Right. St. Dominic loved to sing the Ave Maria Stella, Hail Star of the Sea. I never got that. I remember there's a parish on Long Island, Mary, Star of the Sea. What's the Star of the Sea bit? I never quite got that.
0: Well, I'm not a sailor, but I understand that sailors at sea can get lost concerning matters of direction. Mm-hmm. But if they look up concerning the sky, if it's a clear night, then that they can have their bearings. Mm-hmm. So when we have the experience of of being tossed about in the tumult of life, we can look up to Mary, and she's the Star of the Sea.
1: Okay. You also talk about, you know, the idea, as we say, with the Annunciation and Elizabeth, but even just the idea of seeing Mary's love lived out in that, even though she's pregnant, she makes that to go take care of somebody else, to put that other person even more important than herself, regardless of who she was carrying.
0: That's right.
2: Yeah, she had a great interior freedom just to think of others. You know, people say sometimes that person made me feel like the only person in the room. She did that with Elizabeth. She just thought of Elizabeth. Elizabeth's needs were more important to her than her own.
1: Right. And you talk about grace and the grace as being a prelude to glory. You say, why do we receive grace? Is it because we are good? No, we receive grace because God is good. Say, God gives us grace through the church's sacramental life. Do you think that's kind of lost on people in some ways today? Everybody kind of thinks they're originally blessed anyway. So, you know, what do I need these kind of

0: affectations the church invented over the years?
1: So it's extremely important because we are saved by grace, mm-hmm. and that the grace comes to us from Our Lady's Son. So the passion of our Lord Jesus Christ is this great font mm-hmm. of grace, and grace both heals our wounded nature and elevates our nature to be partaking mm-hmm. in the divine nature.
0: Right.
1: So that there is a great difference between nature and grace, but grace always comes to us mm-hmm. who are created in a nature that is capable of God.
0: Mm-hmm. I thought this was a great image that you put. I had never really thought of it. When the angel Gabriel greeted Mary, he saw her soul more than any other creature, and that it was full of grace. I never thought of that image. It's a great image.
2: Yeah, I mean, she was full. She
0: right.
2: was full of God, full of grace. She was ready to receive a even greater fullness.
0: Right, so it wasn't like it was being bestowed upon her by Gabriel. It was being recognized.
1: Yes, that's right.
0: Okay.
2: Yeah.
0: And just that idea that he would see that. You say Our Lady appeared to St. Bernadette at Lourdes. You talk about Our Lady proclaimed, "I'm the Immaculate Conception," and Bernadette says, "Oh, I didn't know anything about that at this time." Why is that so misunderstood, do you think, by people, the whole concept of the Immaculate Conception?
1: Well, first off, to be able to appreciate how, from the very first moment of her existence, Our Lady was graced by God, and this is different from everybody else. Mm-hmm. So in view of her call, her mission to be the Mother of God, God made her without any original sin, and then that she was free from all sin.
0: Mm-hmm.
1: So this is where you have to have a sense of original sin in order to appreciate the Immaculate Conception,
0: mm-hmm.
1: and then to see how it's especially that we understand Mary's beauty in God's plan for us to be saved from our sins by her son, Jesus.
0: Right. So why was Mary troubled by the greeting that she got? Why didn't she just take it in? She was already all graced up.
2: Right. Yeah, she wouldn't have had an experience of guilt like others would have had if an angel showed up.
0: Like,
2: but it's still unusual and surprising and a sense of a great responsibility.
0: Right.
2: So,
0: you also talk about the fact that God's presence is different from ours. You say, when the Son ascended to the Father's right hand, he did not cease being with his disciples. So you mean he was bilocating, or how does that work?
1: Okay, so at the end of Matthew's account of the gospel, Jesus tells his disciples before he ascends to the Father's right hand, "I am with you all days," or "I am with you always, even until the end of the age."
0: Mm-hmm.
1: And so Jesus is God. God is everywhere.
0: Mm-hmm.
1: So that the Lord Jesus, who takes our frail humanity all the way up to the right hand of the Father, so in the highest of heavens, that he is still with us here on this earth.
0: Mm-hmm.
1: How can he do this? He's God.
0: Mm-hmm. Right. And also you mentioned the fact that that's the Eucharist, right?
2: Right. That he gave us himself to see his presence in a way.
0: Is that a gift that we take for granted?
2: I'm sure. I mean, we take God for granted, and the Eucharist is God. So I think we can always go deeper.
0: And we talked about this a little bit before. I kind of said, "Blessed art thou among women in love of neighbor," and that's when you talked about, you talk about here about Elizabeth. And what does it mean to be blessed or blessed?
2: Right. So, I mean, the key line, I think, to see that we often think of blessedness in a worldly way is, "Blessed are you when you are persecuted," at the end of the Beatitudes.
0: Right.
2: So what does that mean, that we get to share in God's life, in the life of the Lord, even in the most difficult times? And so the saints believed that, and they show how it's true. And so we're called to see blessedness in a much higher way than any sort of worldly success or
0: Right, chapter 4, "And blessed is the fruit of thy womb," and it's then enjoying Jesus in love. What does that mean, enjoying Jesus in love?
1: Okay, well, so there are different kinds of love. St. Augustine says, ultimately, there are two different kinds of love. In the Latin, frui means to enjoy.
0: Mm-hmm.
1: Our word fruit is always meant to be something enjoyable. So frui is to enjoy, mm-hmm. udi is to use. And ultimately, we want to love God with the enjoyment, so to cling to God for his own sake. We don't mm-hmm. want to use God. So Jesus is God, and so to be able to enjoy him in love is mm-hmm. to cling to Jesus for his own sake.
0: Okay. You say St. Thomas Aquinas helps us see how the fruit of Mary's womb gives us

0: Eve and all of us desire. Only Jesus fulfills our deepest longings. Jesus himself warns us against the forbidden fruit and encourages us to seek good fruit. I thought this was important for today. Beware of false prophets who come to you in sheep's clothing, but underneath are ravenous wolves. By their fruits you will know them. That seems to be one of the toughest things for people today, not only because people are unsure what the fruit should look like anymore.
1: Mm-hmm. And where to go to find the enjoyment that they are, that they really want, right, in the deepest way.
0: And what is this old German way of praying the rosary that somebody put in here? At what time there was custom still preserved in certain of adding the name of Jesus in each of Hail Mary reference to the mystery being contemplated? I think now that I think about it, my friend from Germany, I think he still does that.
2: Good.
0: Yeah, right.
2: Good.
0: Yeah.
2: So it is an old tradition. St.
0: Right.
2: Paul VI recognized it because there are different ways of praying the rosary. And this tradition, every time the Hail Mary is announced during the decade, that after the word Jesus, there is a little gloss, a little explanation that matches the mystery being dedicated. Mm-hmm. So that all 10 Hail Marys of that decade would have that little extra addition there after Jesus.
0: Mm-hmm. You mentioned the fact that the French translation of the Hail Mary has "pray for us poor sinners" in their version. Do you think that's a better idea? Or?
1: Well, all sinners are poor, so it's included in the term sinners, but it's lovely. It's, again, a similar addition to help us think about who we are as we're praying,
0: right,
1: that we're poor and needy.
0: You say Mary always points to her son and beckons us to listen to him. That, as Catholics, we can clearly see, but that's confusing to many people outside the church.
2: Oh, yes, but this is where, if you go back to sacred scripture and you meditate on the wedding feast of Cana, so in the luminous mysteries, that's given to us as the second mystery, and to see how Mary is there and she is the one who causes her son to work his first sign, the first miracle.
0: Wow.
2: And so Our Lady is so instrumental in helping us go to Jesus, and because Jesus came to us through Mary.
0: Right. Well, St. De Montfort is right here next states, it's only through Mary that God, that Father gave his only begotten son to the world. So that makes her pretty special. So how long did it take you to put this book together?
1: How long do we work on it?
2: I'm not
1: sure. Maybe 8 months, 6 months, something like that.
0: Are you working on another prayer book?
1: We are. We're just getting going on a Glory Be book, unsurprisingly.
0: Okay. That's, is that going to be a short book?
2: so we're going to organize it differently.
0: Okay.
1: But it'll hopefully aim for around the same length.
0: Okay, very good.
1: Yes.
0: Thank you very much.
2: Thank you, Doug.
1: Doug, thanks so much.
0: Thanks so much for joining us. Authors of Hail Mary, Pondering the Mystery of Love. There's a lot there. Check it out, EW10's religious catalog. It's available through. I'm Doug Keck. This has been EW10's Bookmark. We'll see you next time. Thanks.

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0: Gracie, here's an argument we're hearing all the time since the Dobbs case, and it goes like this. If you oppose abortion, you're inevitably putting mothers at risk when they face life-threatening medical emergencies. How do we handle this?
1: Well, that's pure nonsense. There is no major voice in the pro-life movement that argues that a mother has to risk her life to carry her baby to term. The life of the mother is always prioritized in the case of true maternal danger, as in ectopic pregnancy, preterm rupture of membranes, maternal infection, or even maternal cancer.
0: You're 100% correct. And to make sure we're all perfectly clear, in a pro-life state, in a pro-life hospital, and with a pro-life doctor, a pregnant mother's life is always the top priority.

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1: For God so loves the world that He comes to us through the form of bread and wine, so that anyone who eats may not perish, but have eternal life. All through a friend, father, presbyter, priest, through them, as through channels, His mercy flows out upon mankind. Eucharist, source, summit, dare to climb.

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0: Many events of the Old Testament took place in Jordan. In this show, we'll take a look at the way the Lord dealt with Lot, Sodom and Gomorrah, as well as Jacob when he changed his name to Israel, and also when the people of Israel came out of Sinai and began their journey up to the Promised Land.
1: أمر يسوع بالحق

I'm standing not too far away from Lot's cave. A monastery was built there to commemorate Lot. Now, the reason for it is, this is the area in which Lot had settled. It's not too far away from ancient Sodom and Gomorrah, the ruins of those places. And this helps to explain two different things. First, all throughout here, we see an incredibly rich terrain. And that helps to make sense out of a passage I never understood until I came to this part of Jordan, which was in chapter 13 of Genesis. It says that Abram came out of Egypt with his wife Sarai, and he came back to the land. He was very rich, and he also had his nephew Lot, who was there with him. And one of the problems was the land could not support both Lot and Abram and their people. And therefore, in verse 8, after there had been some problems between the shepherds of Lot and the shepherds of Abram, Abram said to Lot, "Let there be no strife between you and me, between your herdsmen and my herdsmen, for we are brothers." And that's what he calls his nephew, his brother. "Is that the whole land before you? Separate yourself from me. If you take the left hand, I'll take the right. If you take the right, I'll take the left." And one of the things that happened as a result is that Lot looked at this land and

said, this is so fertile. This is great land, I'll settle here. And so, what we see is that Lot chose to come to this area near the Dead Sea for its great fertility. And that was a part I never understood, because most of the Dead Sea seemed so dry.

in Genesis chapter 19 that Lot went up into the hill country. Now, this is the hill area where he would have gone, somewhere around here. And when he went up there, his two daughters who survived with him, the ones that he had said that he would give to the mob that wanted to rape the two angels, he offered to let the same mob rape his own daughters. Now, that's not a good thing. But what they did after they escaped from the destruction of Sodom and Gomorrah, they went with their father. They said, look, our father is old, and there's not a man on earth to come into us after the manner of all the earth. In other words, there are no men to marry. So one of his daughters said, we'll get our father drunk, we'll lie with him, and then we'll have children with him. One daughter did it one night. The next night they got their father drunk again, and they slept with him, and that daughter also became pregnant. Now it says Lot didn't even know when they came in and when they left, but they both became pregnant by him. And according to this section here, it says the firstborn daughter bore a son and called his name Moab because he came from the father. And Moab in Hebrew means Me'ab, from the father, and that he's considered the ancestor of the Moabites. The younger daughter also bore a son and called his name Ben-Ammi. And from him come the Ammonites. And so this cave at which a monastery was built is associated with the origin of those two peoples and the aftermath of the destruction of Sodom and Gomorrah. One of the important events in the Bible that occurred on this east side of the Dead Sea was the destruction of Sodom and Gomorrah. And with that destruction, the Lord saved Lot and his family. But he warned them, you can escape to Zoar, but you must not look back. So they escaped, they got out of the city. But as it says in chapter 19 of the book of Genesis, in verse 26, Lot's wife behind him looked back, and she became a pillar of salt. That pillar up there is what is said to be Lot's wife. It's been identified as such over the centuries. And I guess it's just a good sign of what you shouldn't do when God tells you to do something.

One of the most terrifying experiences in life is teaching your teenager to drive. My daughter had this tendency to focus her attention on the hood of the car. She thought that by focusing on the car itself, she'd keep it going in the right direction. Thankfully, she got the hang of it. You only get to where you're going if you fix your eyes far ahead of the car, right to where you want to be. And that's true of life. We need a focal point that's beyond ourselves to give us perspective. That focal point is the majesty of God. And that's one reason why worship is so important. When you pray, don't just ask for stuff. You might end up more stressed than when you started praying because you just sat in the presence of your problems instead of remembering the greatness of God. Try starting your day with your favorite song of praise by reciting the Gloria from Mass or just reading a psalm that tells about the greatness of God. It can point your whole life in the right direction.

I'm walking here next to the Wadi Jabbok. This stream is one that's very well known in the Bible. And to understand why I've chosen this place to talk about the Wadi Jabbok, it's important to take a look back at how steep the other side is. This steepness characterizes a good deal of the valley of the Wadi Jabbok. And we have to choose this site because it's fairly flat. In fact, so much so that there's even a modern bridge here that's able to bridge across the Wadi.

The reason they even stop here is because it's mentioned in the book of Genesis, back in chapter 32. Beginning with 22, we see that Jacob, who had been living up in the north in what's now the country of Syria, with his father-in-law, Laban, and then his cousins, whom he married, and his concubines, and his brothers-in-law, and he leaves all that behind. He knows he has to get away from Laban and come back down here to go back home to Israel. But on the way, he stopped at this river. Now let's take a look at the passage. In chapter 32, verse 22, it starts off. That same night, Jacob arose and took his two wives, his two maids, the concubines, and his 11 children, and crossed the ford of the Jabbok. Now, it would have to be somewhere very close here because this is the ford of the Jabbok. So that's why we do the filming here. And then it says, he took them and sent them across the stream. So they went on ahead across the ford of this stream. And Jacob was left alone, and a man wrestled with him until the breaking of the day. So this is the famous place right around here where Jacob wrestled with someone through the night. When the man saw that he did not prevail against Jacob, he touched the hollow of his thigh, and Jacob's thigh was put out of joint as he wrestled with him. So he just knocks him hard on the thigh, and that weakens Jacob. Then he said, let me go, for the day is breaking. But Jacob said, I will not let you go unless you bless me. And he said to him, what is your name? And he said, Jacob. Now, Jacob means the one who grabs onto the heel. Then he said, your name shall no more be called Jacob, but Israel. For you have striven with God and with men and have prevailed. Israel gets his name here because Sarah in Hebrew means to wrestle or strive. And so he is now called Israel, he who wrestles with God. And Jacob then said, tell me, I pray, your name. And he said, why is it that you ask my name? And there he blessed him. So whoever wrestled with him doesn't want to be made known. So Jacob then called the place Peniel, saying, I have seen God face to face, and yet my life is preserved. Peniel means the face of God. And so the sun rose upon him as he passed Peniel, limping because of his thigh. Therefore, to this day, the Israelites do not eat the sinew of the hip, which is upon the hollow of the thigh, because he touched the hollow of Jacob's thigh on the sinew of the hip. So this place takes on a great significance, the place where he who is grabbing onto the heel, he who is playing all kind of tricks on his blind father, on his brother Esau, later on experiences tricks. His father-in-law tricks him, and his wives. But he now comes to wrestle with God and goes on from here, changed from the heel grabber to Israel. And that is how we know him to this day. And not only the man Israel, but his whole people that follow from him, the 12 tribes of Israel.

The Path to Rome is arguably the finest work of literature that Hilaire Belloc ever wrote. On the literal level, it is simply and ostensibly a factual account of the author's pilgrimage in 1901. Setting off on foot from Toul in France, Belloc travels through the valley of the Moselle, heading for Switzerland, and then traversing the Alps to Italy. Travelling with him mile by mile and page by page as he trudges the 750 miles to the Eternal City, the reader sees Europe at the turn of a new century, over a century ago, through the eyes of a poet besotted with its beauty. We see it through the lens of a historian.

0: historian who understands the living majesty of Europe's past. We see it through the faithful heart of a Catholic who beholds a vision of the Europe of the faith in which the present is seen to be in vivid and vibrant communion with the past. The Path to Rome is a work of mystery and mysticism in which Belloc, like Dante in the Divine Comedy, is transfigured into every man, an image and figure of all of us on our respective pilgrimages through life.
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I'm standing in Jordan on the shore of the Red Sea. That is the branch of it known as the Gulf of Aqaba. The Jordanian city of Aqaba, the only seaport of the country, is just a little to the north here. And this is something that's not only absolutely beautiful, the water is so clear and clean, and it's a wonderful color blue, great fishing and all sorts of sea diving and their usual fun stuff. But also, there's another element here for us Christians and for Jewish people to understand too. Because off over to the west is a range of mountains. And those mountains are the mountains of Sinai. And that the Israelites had been forced to stay in the Sinai for 40 years. They wandered there because when they first left Mount Sinai, they were afraid to go and attack Israel. And God then punished that whole generation for not trusting him by forcing them to stay in the Sinai till that generation of adults died out. But then, toward the end of that 40 years, and given the timing of the Old Testament, it would be in the winter time, sometime probably in the 1200s, the Israelites came out of the Sinai. That generation had passed. So Moses led the Israelites out of the Sinai and down across where those buildings are. That's the Israeli side. And today it's called Eilat. They went down through that side, and you can see where it's flat, and you see the Jordanian city of Aqaba. They walked across there and then came around here to go up a pass that goes in between a mountain range on the King's Highway. They walked up that pass all the way up to the north, till eventually they got around the district of the Edomites and then the Moabites, and then they went over to Mount Nebo where Moses died. But in that last year of their wandering, they came through here. We see that mentioned in two places. The first one, of course, is in the book of Numbers. Now in the book of Numbers, chapter 21, beginning with verse 10, we see something of a rough mention of the journey which they had made. The people of Israel set out and camped in Oboth, and they set out from Oboth, camped in Iye-Abarim, in the wilderness, which is opposite Moab, which is near Petra and Wadi Ram, that area. And toward the sunrise, so they were on the east side of Moab, which is up even farther north towards Kerak. From there they set out and they camped in the valley of Zered. They set out and camped on the other side of the Arnon, with a large, big wadi that has a big canyon that we saw. And that is the wilderness which extends from the boundary of the Amorites, where the Arnon is the boundary of Moab, between Moab and the Amorites. And then they continued their way north. So we see some of these stages mentioned in their journey in chapter 21 in Numbers. But also it's mentioned again in Deuteronomy, when Moses, still on the Jordanian side, gives something of a reprise of their history, especially of their wandering. And it says in chapter 2, as he's speaking to the people in one long sermon, that is the whole book of Deuteronomy. Moses said in chapter 2, verse 1, "Then we turned and journeyed into the wilderness in the direction of the Red Sea, as the Lord told me." So they came from the wilderness toward here.

And for many days, we went about Mount Seir. So they came around this way, as I described it. Then the Lord said to me, you've been going about this mountain country long enough. Turn northward and command the people you're about to pass through the territory of your brethren, sons of Esau, who live in Seir. And they will be afraid of you. So take good heed. Do not contend with them. That would be the area around Petra. So here he talks mostly about the people of the Edomites, whereas in Numbers he is more focused on the Moabites. But in both texts, what we see is that Moses had come around this way, up through the main pass, and led the Israelites past the Edomites and the Moabites, and all the way over to the Jordan River. And so we Christians can have a little bit better understanding of that final journey of the ancient Israelites as we come to this beautiful place here in Jordan.

Trinity is the highest, deepest mystery, that God is one God, but in three persons. St. Thomas Aquinas, in his commentary on the Creed, mentions on earth the closest thing to God is a human soul. It's created by God. And he mentions that what happens in the human soul is kind of an image of a Trinity, that the concept of our mind, our intellect, is like the Father. And when our mind thinks of things, it uses words. And that's the use of words is like God the Son. In fact, even the Bible, St. John's Gospel says, the Word was made flesh, the Word of God, the Son of God, taking on human flesh. And then when we use the power of our will, the power to choose good, to love, that's like the Holy Spirit. So we use our mind, we use words, and the power to love. And this generation, these processions are going on in us, in our soul, like these divine processions, the divine generation happening within the Godhead. So when the Father knows himself, he knows himself through the Word, through the Son of God. And when the Father and the Son love each other, this love is the Holy Spirit, God the Holy Spirit, the greatest gift.

Right around here, we see an area that's relatively flat. It's higher than the plains down by the Jordan River and would still be part of the area of Moab. And the reason I wanted to take a look at this section of the Kingdom of Jordan is because twice we see that this is mentioned in the location of the last stage of Moses' life. For instance, in Numbers chapter 33, we see the various stations where they stopped, the places where they made camp. And most significant of all, in terms of this place, are the last ones. It mentions over in verse 48, they set out from the mountains of Avarim and encamped in the plains of Moab by the Jordan at Jericho. They encamped by the Jordan from Beth Yeshimot as far as Abel Shittim in the plains of Moab. Now, it might well be that this is the kind of area where they camped. For one thing, up above here, it's kind of hilly. And down below, they're right on the plains of the Jordan. There's a water source over this way, a wadi. And they could easily spread out in this area. We also see that this last stopping point is mentioned

in Deuteronomy chapter 1, when it mentions that they stopped beyond the Moab, beyond the Jordan, in the land of Moab, Moses undertook to explain this law, saying, "The Lord God said to us at Horeb, 'You stayed long enough on that mountain.'" Now, the book of Deuteronomy is called the second law. That's what Deuteronomy means, second law, because he is restating the law for the people in one long sermon. This sermon explains not only what the laws were, but it also explains reasons to obey the law. In the book of Deuteronomy, we see a variety of motives for obeying the second law. For instance, there's the great past history, all that God had done for Israel in Egypt, all the way through the desert, and up to the time they'd come up to the Jordan River. Then, another motive is, you shall love the Lord your God with your whole heart, mind, and soul. That your love of God from your heart and from your mind is a motive. And then, Moses also mentions the motive that if you don't do the law, God will punish you, and if he doesn't, we will. So that there are a variety of motives for obeying this law, including curses and blessings for keeping it or for breaking it. Now, at the end of the book of Deuteronomy, Moses gives a number of blessings upon each tribe, and he gives some prayers. But in chapter 34, we see that Moses went up from the plains of Moab to Mount Nebo to the top of Pisgah. Now, if I'm correct in thinking that this is one of the places where they stopped and where they camped before Moses died, we can see right up behind us the Mount Nebo. Mount Nebo has a cross visible from here and a small building, and that Moses would have left the people of Israel here to go off by himself to die. Because as it says in chapter 34, he went up to Mount Nebo, to the top of Pisgah, which is opposite Jericho. And as the Lord showed him all the land, Gilead as far as Dan, all Naphtali, in the land of Ephraim and Manasseh, in the land of Judah, as far as the western sea, the Negev, the plain, the valley of Jericho, the city of palm trees, as far as Zoar. And the Lord said to him, "This is the land." So he would have gone up there, and from that site, be able to look over this land and see the different sections of the promised land, looking at it. But because he had disobeyed the Lord, he was not allowed to enter into the land. And so what happens is that after he goes up there, Moses, the servant of the Lord, died there in the land of Moab, according to the word of the Lord, and he buried him in the valley in the land of Moab opposite Beth Peor. But no man knows the place of his burial to this day. So somewhere up in there, in one of these little valleys, these little wadis, the Lord buried Moses. Because it seems to be the Lord anyway, because that's who it says, just he buried him. And we don't see who the antecedent of the he is except the Lord. And Moses is left there, and only the Christians, many centuries later, were able to build the great shrine, the memorial of St. Moses, up on top of Mount Nebo, a memorial which exists to this day.

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Let's say a little prayer. Lord God, we are people who are very much like Thomas all our lives. We lack faith and we lack hope. We lose courage very quickly, Lord. Our pride prevents us from finding joy and self-knowledge and in the sufferings of the present moment. And so though faith is the threshold that allows me to see you in the present moment, give me hope, an increase of hope that will allow me to embrace you in the present moment. Lord, I believe. Help my unbelief. Lord, I hope. Keep me from discouragement. Amen.

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0: In the name of the Father, and of the Son, and of the Holy Spirit.
1: Amen.
0: I believe
1: in God, the Father Almighty, creator of heaven and earth, and in Jesus Christ, his only Son, our Lord, who was conceived by the Holy Spirit, born of the Virgin Mary, suffered under Pontius Pilate, was crucified, died, and was buried. On the descended to hell, the day he rose again from the dead, he ascended into heaven and is seated at the right hand of the Father.
0: Our Father, who art in heaven, hallowed be thy name. Thy kingdom come, thy will be done on earth as it is in heaven.
2: Give us this day our daily bread, and forgive us our trespasses, as we forgive those who trespass against us. And lead us not into temptation, but deliver us from evil.
0: Amen. Hail Mary, full of grace, the Lord is with thee. Blessed art thou amongst women, and blessed is the fruit of thy womb, Jesus. Hail Mary, full of grace, the Lord is with thee. Blessed art thou amongst women, and blessed is the fruit of thy womb, Jesus.
2: Holy Mary, Mother of God, pray for us sinners now and at the hour of our death. Amen.
0: Hail Mary, full of grace, the Lord is with thee. Blessed art thou amongst women, and blessed is the fruit of thy womb, Jesus.
2: Holy Mary, Mother of God, pray for us sinners now and at the hour of our death. Amen.
0: Glory be to the Father, and to the Son, and to the Holy Spirit. O my Jesus,
3: forgive us our sins, save us from the fires of hell. Lead all souls to heaven, especially those who are in need of thy mercy.
4: After Jesus was baptized, he came directly out of the water. Suddenly, the sky opened, and he saw the Spirit of God descend like a dove and hover over him. With that, a voice from the heavens said, "This is my beloved Son. My favor rests on him." The first of the luminous mysteries is the baptism of Jesus in the Jordan River. Our Father, who art in heaven, hallowed be thy name. Thy kingdom come, thy will be done on earth as it is in heaven.
2: Give us this day our daily bread, and forgive us our trespasses, as we forgive those who trespass against us.
0: Hail Mary, full of grace, the Lord is with thee. Blessed art thou amongst women, and blessed is the fruit of thy womb, Jesus.

0: Jesus.
1: Holy Mary, Mother of God, pray for us sinners now and at the hour of our death. Amen.
0: Hail Mary, full of grace, the Lord is with thee. Blessed art thou amongst women, and blessed is the fruit of thy womb, Jesus.
1: Holy Mary, Mother of God, pray for us sinners now and at the hour of our death. Amen.
0: Hail Mary, full of grace, the Lord is with thee. Blessed art thou amongst women, and blessed is the fruit of thy womb, Jesus.
1: Holy Mary, Mother of God, pray for us sinners now and at the hour of our death. Amen.
0: Hail Mary, full of grace, the Lord is with thee. Blessed art thou amongst women, and blessed is the fruit of thy womb, Jesus.
1: Holy Mary, Mother of God, pray for us sinners now and at the hour of our death. Amen.
0: Hail Mary, full of grace, the Lord is with thee. Blessed art thou amongst women, and blessed is the fruit of thy womb, Jesus.
1: Holy Mary, Mother of God, pray for us sinners now and at the hour of our death. Amen.
0: Hail Mary, full of grace, the Lord is with thee. Blessed art thou amongst women, and blessed is the fruit of thy womb, Jesus.
1: Holy Mary, Mother of God, pray for us sinners now and at the hour of our death. Amen.
0: Hail Mary, full of grace, the Lord is with thee. Blessed art thou amongst women, and blessed is the fruit of thy womb, Jesus.
1: Holy Mary, Mother of God, pray for us sinners now and at the hour of our death. Amen.
0: Hail Mary, full of grace, the Lord is with thee. Blessed art thou amongst women, and blessed is the fruit of thy womb, Jesus.
1: Holy Mary, Mother of God, pray for us sinners now and at the hour of our death. Amen.
0: Hail Mary, full of grace, the Lord is with thee. Blessed art thou amongst women, and blessed is the fruit of thy womb, Jesus.
1: Holy Mary, Mother of God, pray for us sinners now and at the hour of our death. Amen.
0: Hail Mary, full of grace, the Lord is with thee. Blessed art thou amongst women, and blessed is the fruit of thy womb, Jesus.
1: Holy Mary, Mother of God, pray for us sinners now and at the hour of our death. Amen.
0: Glory be to the Father, and to the Son, and to the Holy Spirit.
1: As it was in the beginning, is now, and ever shall be, world without end. Amen.
0: O my Jesus, forgive us our sins, save us from the fires of hell, lead all souls to heaven, especially those most in need of thy mercy. The second mystery of light is Jesus changing water into wine at the wedding feast of Cana. Jesus said to the servants, "Fill the stone jars with water," and they filled them to the top. And he said to them, "Draw some out and bring it to the chief steward." The chief steward tasted it and said to the groom, "Everyone serves the best wine first, but you have saved the best wine till last." Our Father, who art in heaven, hallowed be thy name. Thy kingdom come, thy will be done on earth as it is in heaven.
1: Give us this day our daily bread, and forgive us our trespasses, as we forgive those who trespass against us. And lead us not into temptation, but deliver us from evil.
0: Hail Mary, full of grace, the Lord is with thee. Blessed art thou amongst women, and blessed is the fruit of thy womb, Jesus.
1: Holy Mary, Mother of God, pray for us sinners now and at the hour of our death. Amen.
0: Hail Mary, full of grace, the Lord is with thee. Blessed art thou amongst women, and blessed is the fruit of thy womb, Jesus.
1: Holy Mary, Mother of God, pray for us sinners now and at the hour of our death. Amen.
0: Hail Mary, full of grace, the Lord is with thee. Blessed art thou amongst women, and blessed is the fruit of thy womb, Jesus.
1: Holy Mary,
0: Hail Mary, full of grace, the Lord is with thee. Blessed art thou amongst women, and blessed is the fruit of thy womb, Jesus.
1: Holy Mary, Mother of God, pray for us sinners now and at the hour of our death. Amen.
0: Hail Mary, full of grace, the Lord is with thee. Blessed art thou amongst women, and blessed is the fruit of thy womb, Jesus.
1: Holy Mary, Mother of God, pray for us sinners now and at the hour of our death. Amen.
0: Hail Mary, full of grace, the Lord is with thee. Blessed art thou amongst women, and blessed is the fruit of thy womb, Jesus.
1: Holy Mary, Mother of God, pray for us sinners now and at the hour of our death. Amen.
0: Hail Mary, full of grace, the Lord is with thee. Blessed art thou amongst women, and blessed is the fruit of thy womb, Jesus.
1: Holy Mary, Mother of God, pray for us sinners now and at the hour of our death. Amen.
0: Hail Mary, full of grace, the Lord is with thee. Blessed art thou amongst women, and blessed is the fruit of thy womb, Jesus.
1: Holy Mary, Mother of God,
0: Hail Mary, full of grace, the Lord is with thee. Blessed art thou amongst women, and blessed is the fruit of thy womb, Jesus.
1: Holy Mary, Mother of God, pray for us sinners now and at the hour of our death. Amen.
0: Hail Mary, full of grace, the Lord is with thee. Blessed art thou amongst women, and blessed is the fruit of thy womb, Jesus.

0: Glory be to the Father, and to the Son, and to the Holy Spirit.
1: As it was in the beginning, is now, and ever shall be, world without end. Amen.
0: O my Jesus,
2: forgive us our sins, save us from the fires of hell. Lead all souls to heaven, especially those most in need of thy mercy.
0: The third luminous mystery. Jesus preaches the kingdom of God. We read here in the Gospel of St. Matthew, chapter 4, verse 12. Having heard that John had been handed over, Jesus went up into Galilee. And, leaving behind Nazareth, he came to dwell in Capernaum, which is by the sea, in the hill country of Zebulun and Naphtali, so that it might be fulfilled the word which the prophet Isaiah had said, "Land of Zebulun, land of Naphtali, way of the sea, the country of the Jordan, Galilee of the Gentiles. The people who have sat in darkness has seen a great light. And for those who sat in the country of the shadow of death, a light has shone upon them." And from then, Jesus began to preach and say, "Repent, for the kingdom of heaven is near." Our Father who art in heaven, hallowed be thy name. Thy kingdom come, thy will be done on earth as it is in heaven.
1: Give us this day our daily bread, and forgive us our trespasses, as we forgive those who trespass against us. And lead us not into temptation, but deliver us from evil. Amen.
0: Hail Mary, full of grace, the Lord is with thee. Blessed art thou amongst women, and blessed is the fruit of thy womb, Jesus.
1: Holy Mary, Mother of God, pray for us sinners now and at the hour of our death. Amen.
0: Hail Mary, full of grace, the Lord is with thee. Blessed art thou amongst women, and blessed is the fruit of thy womb, Jesus.
1: Holy Mary, Mother of God, pray for us sinners now and at the hour of our death. Amen.
0: Hail Mary, full of grace, the Lord is with thee. Blessed art thou amongst women, and blessed is the fruit of thy womb, Jesus.
1: Holy Mary, Mother of God, pray for us sinners now and at the hour of our death. Amen.
0: Hail Mary, full of grace, the Lord is with thee. Blessed art thou amongst women, and blessed is the fruit of thy womb, Jesus.
1: Holy Mary, Mother of God, pray for us sinners now and at the hour of our death. Amen.
0: Hail Mary, full of grace, the Lord is with thee. Blessed art thou amongst women, and blessed is the fruit of thy womb, Jesus.
1: Holy Mary, Mother of God, pray for us sinners now and at the hour of our death. Amen.
0: Hail Mary, full of grace, the Lord is with thee. Blessed art thou amongst women, and blessed is the fruit of thy womb, Jesus.
1: Holy Mary, Mother of God, pray for us sinners now and at the hour of our death. Amen.
0: Hail Mary, full of grace, the Lord is with thee. Blessed art thou amongst women, and blessed is the fruit of thy womb, Jesus.
1: Holy Mary, Mother of God, pray for us sinners now and at the hour of our death. Amen.
0: Hail Mary, full of grace, the Lord is with thee. Blessed art thou amongst women, and blessed is the fruit of thy womb, Jesus.
1: Holy Mary, Mother of God, pray for us sinners now and at the hour of our death. Amen.
0: Hail Mary, full of grace, the Lord is with thee. Blessed art thou amongst women, and blessed is the fruit of thy womb, Jesus.
1: Holy Mary, Mother of God, pray for us sinners now and at the hour of our death. Amen.
0: Hail Mary, full of grace, the Lord is with thee. Blessed art thou amongst women, and blessed is the fruit of thy womb, Jesus.
1: Holy Mary, Mother of God, pray for us sinners now and at the hour of our death. Amen.
0: Glory be to the Father, and to the Son, and to the Holy Spirit.
1: As it was in the beginning, is now, and ever shall be, world without end. Amen.
0: O my Jesus, forgive us our sins, save us from the fires of hell, lead all souls to heaven, especially those most in need. The fourth mystery of light is the transfiguration of Jesus on the mountain. We read in the Gospel of St. Matthew that Jesus was transfigured before them, and his face shone like the sun, and his garments became white as light. And behold, there appeared to them Moses and Elijah talking with Jesus. Our Father, who art in heaven, hallowed be thy name. Thy kingdom come, thy will be done, on earth as it is in heaven.
1: Give us this day our daily bread,

0: Hail Mary, full of grace, the Lord is with thee. Blessed art thou amongst women, and blessed is the fruit of thy womb, Jesus.
1: Holy Mary, Mother of God, pray for us sinners now and at the hour of our death. Amen.
0: Hail Mary, full of grace, the Lord is with thee. Blessed art thou amongst women, and blessed is the fruit of thy womb, Jesus.
1: Holy Mary, Mother of God, pray for us sinners now and at the hour of our death. Amen.
0: Hail Mary, full of grace, the Lord is with thee. Blessed art thou amongst women, and blessed is the fruit of thy womb, Jesus.
1: Holy Mary, Mother of God, pray for us sinners now and at the hour of our death. Amen.
0: Hail Mary, full of grace, the Lord is with thee. Blessed art thou amongst women, and blessed is the fruit of thy womb, Jesus.
1: Holy Mary, Mother of God, pray for us sinners now and at the hour of our death. Amen.
0: Hail Mary, full of grace, the Lord is with thee. Blessed art thou amongst women, and blessed is the fruit of thy womb, Jesus.
1: Holy Mary, Mother of God, pray for us sinners now and at the hour of our death. Amen.
0: Hail Mary, full of grace, the Lord is with thee. Blessed art thou amongst women, and blessed is the fruit of thy womb, Jesus.
1: Holy Mary, Mother of God, pray for us sinners now and at the hour of our death. Amen.
0: Hail Mary, full of grace, the Lord is with thee. Blessed art thou amongst women, and blessed is the fruit of thy womb, Jesus.
1: Holy Mary, Mother of God, pray for us sinners now and at the hour of our death. Amen.
0: Hail Mary, full of grace, the Lord is with thee. Blessed art thou amongst women, and blessed is the fruit of thy womb, Jesus.
1: Holy Mary, Mother of God, pray for us sinners now and at the hour of our death. Amen.
0: Hail Mary, full of grace, the Lord is with thee. Blessed art thou amongst women, and blessed is the fruit of thy womb, Jesus.
1: Holy Mary, Mother of God, pray for us sinners now and at the hour of our death. Amen.
0: Hail Mary, full of grace, the Lord is with thee. Blessed art thou amongst women, and blessed is the fruit of thy womb, Jesus.
1: Holy Mary, Mother of God, pray for us sinners now and at the hour of our death. Amen.
0: Glory be to the Father, and to the Son, and to the Holy Spirit.
1: As it was in the beginning, is now, and ever shall be, world without end.
0: O my Jesus,
1: forgive us our sins, save us from the fires of hell. Lead all souls to heaven, especially those in most need of thy mercy.
0: The fifth mystery of light, Jesus institutes the Holy Eucharist. We read in the Gospel of St. Matthew, chapter 26, verse 26. Now as they were eating, Jesus took bread and blessed and broke it, and gave it to the disciples and said, "Take, eat, this is my body." And he took a cup, and when he had given thanks, he gave it to them, saying, "Drink of it, all of you, for this is my blood of the covenant, which is poured out for many for the forgiveness of sins." Our Father, who art in heaven, hallowed be thy name. Thy kingdom come, thy will be done on earth as it is in heaven.
1: Give us this day our daily bread, and forgive us our trespasses, as we forgive those who trespass against us. And lead us not into temptation, but deliver us from evil. Amen.
0: Hail Mary, full of grace, the Lord is with thee. Blessed art thou amongst women, and blessed is the fruit of thy womb, Jesus.
1: Holy Mary, Mother of God, pray for us sinners now and at the hour of our death. Amen.
0: Hail Mary, full of grace, the Lord is with thee. Blessed art thou amongst women, and blessed is the fruit of thy womb, Jesus.
1: Holy Mary, Mother of God, pray for us sinners now and at the hour of our death. Amen.
0: Hail Mary, full of grace, the Lord is with thee. Blessed art thou amongst women, and blessed is the fruit of thy womb, Jesus.
1: Holy Mary, Mother of God, pray for us sinners now and at the hour of our death. Amen.
0: Hail Mary, full of grace, the Lord is with thee. Blessed art thou amongst women, and blessed is the fruit of thy womb, Jesus.
1: Holy Mary, Mother of God, pray for us sinners now and at the hour of our death. Amen.
0: Hail Mary, full of grace, the Lord is with thee. Blessed art thou amongst women, and blessed is the fruit of thy womb, Jesus.
1: Holy Mary, Mother of God, pray for us sinners now and at the hour of our death. Amen.
0: Hail Mary, full of grace, the Lord is with thee. Blessed art thou amongst women, and blessed is the fruit of thy womb, Jesus.
1: Holy Mary, Mother of God, pray for us sinners now and at the hour of our death. Amen.
0: Hail Mary, full of grace, the Lord is with thee. Blessed art thou amongst women, and blessed is the fruit of thy womb, Jesus.
1: Holy Mary, Mother of God, pray for us sinners now

0: Hail Mary, full of grace, the Lord is with thee. Blessed art thou amongst women, and blessed is the fruit of thy womb, Jesus.
1: Holy Mary, Mother of God, pray for us sinners, now and at our death. Amen.
0: Hail Mary, full of grace, the Lord is with thee. Blessed art thou amongst women, and blessed is the fruit of thy womb, Jesus.
1: Holy Mary, Mother of God, pray for us sinners, now and at our death. Amen.
0: Hail Mary, full of grace, the Lord is with thee. Blessed art thou amongst women, and blessed is the fruit of thy womb, Jesus.
1: Holy Mary, Mother of God, pray for us sinners, now and at our death. Amen.
0: Glory be to the Father, and to the Son, and to the Holy Spirit.
1: As it was in the beginning, is now, and ever shall be, world without end. Amen.
0: O my Jesus, forgive us our sins, save us from the fires of hell. Lead all souls to heaven, especially those who most need thy mercy. Hail, Holy Queen,
1: Mother of mercy, our life, our sweetness, and our hope. To thee do we cry, poor banished children of Eve. To thee do we set up our sighs, mourning and weeping in this valley of tears. Turn then, most gracious Advocate, the eyes of mercy towards us. And after this our exile, show unto us the blessed fruit of thy womb, Jesus. O clement, O loving, O sweet Virgin Mary.
0: In the name of the Father, and of the Son, and of the Holy Spirit.
1: Amen. Amen.

0: In the name of the Father, and of the Son, and of the Holy Spirit.
1: Amen.
0: The Litany of the Most Blessed Sacrament. Lord, have mercy on us.
1: Lord, have mercy on us.
0: Christ, have mercy on us.
1: Christ, have mercy on us.
0: Lord, have mercy on us.
1: Lord, have mercy on us.
0: Christ, hear us.
1: Christ, hear us.
0: Christ, graciously hear us.
1: Christ, graciously hear us.
0: God, the Father of heaven,
1: have mercy on us.
0: God, the Son, Redeemer of the world,
1: have mercy on us.
0: God, the Holy Spirit,
1: have mercy on us.
0: Holy Trinity, one God,
1: have mercy on us. Jesus.

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Jesus, abiding.

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0: Blessed be Jesus in the most holy sacrament of the altar. Blessed be Jesus in the most holy sacrament of the altar. Blessed be Jesus in the most holy sacrament of the altar.
1: For those who do not believe in your Eucharistic presence,
0: have mercy on us.
1: For those who are indifferent to the sacrament of your love,
0: have mercy on us.
1: For those who have offended you in the holy sacrament of the altar,
0: have mercy on us.
1: That we may show fitting reverence when entering your holy temple,
0: we beseech you, hear us.
1: That we may make suitable preparation before approaching the altar,
0: we beseech you, hear us.
1: That we may receive you frequently in holy communion with real devotion and true humility,
0: we beseech you, hear us.
1: That we may never neglect to thank you for so wonderful a blessing,
0: we beseech you, hear us.
1: That we may cherish time spent in silent prayer before you,
0: we beseech you, hear us.
1: That we may grow in knowledge of the sacrament of sacraments,
0: we beseech you, hear us.
1: That all priests may have a profound love of the Holy Eucharist,
0: we beseech you, hear us.
1: That they may celebrate the holy sacrifice of the Mass in accordance with its sublime dignity,
0: we beseech you, hear us.
1: That we may be comforted and sanctified with holy viaticum at the hour of our death,
0: we beseech you, hear us.
1: That we may see you one day face to face in heaven,
0: we beseech you, hear us.
1: Lamb of God, who takes away the sins of the world,
0: spare us, Lord.
1: Lamb of God, who takes away the sins of the world,
0: graciously hear us, O Lord.
1: Lamb of God, who takes away the sins of the world,
0: have mercy.
1: O sacrament most holy, O sacrament divine.
0: All praise and all thanksgiving be every moment thine.
1: Let us pray. Most merciful Father, you continue to draw us to yourself through the Eucharistic mystery. Grant us fervent faith in the sacrament of love, in which Christ the Lord himself is contained, offered, and received. We make this prayer through the same Christ our Lord.
0: Amen.
1: In the name of the Father, and of the Son, and of the Holy Spirit.
0: Amen.

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Rose of Lima would become the first

0: First American-born saint and a champion for indigenous people. To Rose, everything was possible. When she saw suffering, she opened her home to care for the poor and dispossessed. When she felt temptation, she took on severe penances to save countless souls. When her actions were questioned, she calmly resisted those who would silence her. By living an extraordinary life of service, St. Rose of Lima gave hope to many and inspiration to all. Her unwavering devotion, her astounding miracles, and her fascinating life are testimony to the incredible power of one woman's faith. St. Rose of Lima, here on the Global Catholic Network, EWTN.
1: I am the living bread which came down from heaven. If anyone eats of this bread, he will live forever. And the bread which I shall give for the life of the world is my flesh. John chapter 6, verse 51.
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Hello, I'm Father Benedict Rochelle of the Franciscan Friars of the Renewal from the South Bronx. And this is the seventh segment in our series on God the Father. And you know, as I pointed out in the previous series, we Christians know a great deal about God because we know about his Son. The most important text for Christians about God is this text from John 14, which you all know, where Philip says, "Lord, show us the Father and we will be satisfied." This is at the Last Supper. And I repeated this over and over again in John 14, 8 and following. Jesus says to him, "Have I been with you so long and yet you do not know me, Philip? He who has seen me has seen the Father also. Do you not believe that I am in the Father and the Father is in me?" This is the Christian doctrine of Christ being the Son of God, equal to the Father. And because he is equal to the Father, Christ reveals something about God that nobody knew. As I pointed out already, from the things of the material world, the philosophers could deduce that there was one God, that he was true, good, beautiful, and just. The Greeks knew that. The Jews knew that too, but they also knew from Revelation that God was merciful, which the Greeks and the philosophers did not know and would have rejected if someone told them. They thought mercy was a weakness. But Christ is going to reveal something about God that nobody knew, that nobody expected, and to be quite honest with you, the Christians have yet to catch up with it entirely. We talk about it, but we don't act like we believe it. Jesus revealed in his life that God was humble. Sounds like a contradiction in terms. And in a certain sense, it is. The English word humble, or humility, or humiliate, comes from the old Greek root humos, and it means earth. You know, when you go to the garden store to get some good black earth, they call it humus. And humility is the quality of a person who bends their face to the earth, someone who is humble. Now, it's obvious that God the Father cannot be humble in that sense. He made the earth. He made all things.

And the humility of God is going to be different from the humility of human beings. Because we should be humble when we are wise, because we are creatures of the earth. We come from the earth, and to the earth we return.

Testament of the Jewish scriptures, which Jewish people love to quote. This is the Lord speaking in the prophet Micah in the 6th chapter. He has shown you, O man, what is good, and what does the Lord require of you, but to do justice, to love kindness, and to walk humbly with your God. To walk humbly with your God. Sometimes Jewish people kind of humorously add another one to that, and don't let your name be known to the authorities. That comes from the years of being kicked around. A Jewish friend of mine ran for public office, and there was his picture and his name in the middle of the town square, vote for so-and-so for town council. And he says, I'm not following what my father said. Keep your name out of sight. But the Jewish people love that phrase, to walk humbly with your God. But the obvious implication is, if I'm going along with God, I better be humble about it. But did anyone ever think that God would be humble? St. Paul, in the great passage called the kenosis, the emptying, in Philippians 2, kenos in Greek means nothing. So kenosis is the emptying out. And you all know this passage, but listen to how the passage begins. Have this mind among you which was in Christ Jesus, who, although he was in the form of God, did not count equality with God a thing to be clung to, but emptied himself, taking the form of a servant. Being born in the likeness of men and being found in human form, he humbled himself and became obedient unto death, even to death on the cross. So Paul picks out the fact that Christ, to save us, humiliates himself, allows himself to be humiliated. Now we've taken a step here from walk humbly with God to the next step, that God, the Son of God, humiliates himself. We're getting kind of close. And I think it's extremely important that we keep in mind that there is a call for Christ to be humble. Now, we also have here in St. Paul in 1 Corinthians 1 a reminder that God chooses the humble. And that was known in the Jewish scriptures too. Hagar, the poor servant girl that I always like to talk about. Ruth, the Gentile girl who was so good. He picks Moses to lead the children of Israel out of Egypt. Moses, who, as he says, I was a man of unclean lips. Perhaps referring to the fact that Moses had been raised in the family of the Pharaoh. He was seen, must have been seen by the Jews as something of a traitor. He was a Jew living in the royal family of their oppressor and speaking the language of that royal family. And God chooses him. Some of the prophets, Amos, they're humble men. God has a predilection for the poor and the humble. And St. Paul says this in 1 Corinthians. Consider your call, brethren, that not many of you were wise according to worldly standards, nor were many powerful, nor were many of noble birth. But God chose what is foolish in the world to shame the wise. God chose what is weak in the world to shame the strong. God chose the low and the despised in the world, even the things that are not, to bring to nothing those that are, so that no human being might boast in the presence of God. So God chooses the humble to remind the rest of us that we are not so important. I remember as a youngster going to the Miraculous Medal Novena, and the saint of the Miraculous Medal who saw the apparition was a poor, humble little girl who got into the Daughters of Charity of St. Vincent de Paul in Paris.
the convent

Ruud de Bock. With all respect to her, she was a klutz. She was not well trained, not well brought up. She was awkward. And it said in the prayers of that novena, O God, who has chosen the poor things of this world, that no flesh might glory in your sight, chose the blessed Catherine Laboureil. Little Catherine. Oh, God does it all the time. Little Bernadette. Bernadette was a street urchin. She was born and lived in an abandoned prison. And, you know, I love Bernadette, the saint of Lourdes, because she never quite got over her street smarts. Catherine Laboureil was very quiet and kind of reserved. Bernadette was a rip. Bernadette was funny. When she was being tried by the ecclesiastical inquisitors, one of them said, do you expect me to believe that the Blessed Virgin Mary appeared to you? And she said, no, I don't expect you to believe that at all, Monsignor. It's just my job to tell you what she said. Ooh, that's our Bernadette. Over and over again, Joan of Arc ended the Hundred Years' War, the longest war in human history. And she raised the siege of Orléans and started the defeat of the English, called by the voices of the Lord to free France. And Joan was in public life 1 year. She scarcely knew how to ride a horse, much less to lead an army. And when she died in utter humility. When the inquisitors asked her, do you think you're in a state of grace? She said, I think that I am, but if I am not, I ask God to put me there. Oh, watch God. He has a flair for the humble, that no flesh might glory in his sight. But it brings me to the big question. Is there any sense at all in which we can say that God himself is humble? It's nice that he likes humility. It's a great revelation that the pagans couldn't possibly know. Something that the Jews did suspect and knew. It was revealed that God loved the humble, that he puts down the mighty from their throne and exalts the lowly. Words of the Magnificat, the hymn of Mary, taken from the Jewish scriptures. But is God humble? Can you say that? Can you say we have a humble God? Well, Jesus says, he who knows me knows the Father. Jesus is the Messiah. And because of the prophecies, people expected the Messiah to be born with great triumph. They didn't give much thought to how he might be born, but that he would come as the great hero, redeemer, savior of the Jewish people. And he was born and placed in a manger. He came from a little out of the way hamlet called Nazareth. Let me tell you, Nazareth amounted to next to nothing. At the time our divine Savior lived in Nazareth, it had approximately 200 people. It was a hamlet. And it had one well, which is now in the Greek Orthodox Church. In the Greek tradition, the Annunciation, the Incarnation, the announcement of the angel to Mary that she would be the mother of this Messiah took place at that well. It's called St. Mary's Well. In the Latin or Roman Catholic tradition, up in the town, there is a little ruins of a house, and it says, Hic verbo caro factum est. In this place was the word made flesh. Doesn't make much difference which one. It's a humble little place where the incarnation took place. He's born and placed in a manger, presumably born in a stable. Flies with his family as a political refugee from death, an undocumented alien into a hostile nation into Egypt. He comes back and he's raised in Nazareth. Now here I'm going to upset a few people. What did his stepfather or foster father, Joseph,

for a living. Joseph was not his natural father. He was conceived by the word of God. What did Joseph do for a living? Everybody says carpenter, and they're all wrong. I'm sorry to tell you. The other day, walking into the cathedral for the installation of the archbishop, one lady leaned out of the bench, pulled my sleeve, and said, "He was a carpenter." Because I had told her the week before that he was a construction worker. In Greek, the word he is the carpenter's son is tekton. In English letters, T-E-K-T-O-N. From which we get the English word technology, technique, technician. And a tekton was a combination of a carpenter, bricklayer, stonemason, and sandhog, a guy that shovels, a laborer. Carpenter shops were rare. They're rare right now. When was the last time you were in a carpenter shop? They're even more rare in those days. They would have been in great estates and castles. But the average person, as we do, did their own carpentry work. Carpentry shops are not common, where you go to get a carpenter to make something for you. They were not common then. But it doesn't say he was that kind of a carpenter. It says he was a tekton, a building man, a construction worker. And it's very interesting to know that 3.5 miles from Nazareth, during the adolescence and young adult life of our divine Savior, they were building a city, a pagan city, 3.5 miles from Nazareth. The name of this city is Sepphoris, and they're just doing the excavations on it now. It's not mentioned in the New Testament. It was a pagan city like Tiberias. The only reason Tiberias really gets mentioned is because the Lake of Genezareth, or the Sea of Galilee, was also called the Lake of Tiberias. Here's this town, Sepphoris, going a fairly good size. They're building it for 20 years. I'm sure every tekton around was working on it. And I imagine in my mind a scene in the very early morning hours of a carpenter and his son walking their way over from Nazareth to Sepphoris to work all day, except that they stopped around noontime when the sun was hot, working on building this pagan city. Nothing is left of it. Don't make yourself too important. The Savior of the world, till he was 30 years old, lived in a peasant village, earning his living as a tekton. And when he began to speak and preach, the neighbors said, "Where did he come by these words and wisdom? Is this not the carpenter's son? Is not his mother Mary? And do we not know his sisters and his brothers?" Who are these sisters and brothers? The vast majority of fathers of the early church, the vast majority, and as time went on, all of them, maintained that Mary was forever a virgin. And this was proclaimed at the Council of Ephesus, where Mary was proclaimed to be the Theotokos, or the Mother of God. You may be an evangelical Protestant watching this, and you'll be surprised to know that the Protestant reformers never denied that Mary was the Mother of God. Calvin taught that Mary was immaculately conceived. They may not have liked the title Mother of God, but if you deny that she is, you come up with two people, Jesus of Nazareth and the Son of God. And God is the Father of the Son, and Mary is the mother of Jesus of Nazareth. You got two people. The Council of Ephesus condemned the Archbishop of Constantinople. He was deposed, Nestor, for saying that Mary was only the mother of Jesus. And if you sit down and do your studies of Protestant history, you will see that that title is necessary to keep the traditional Christian doctrine of who Christ is. The fathers of the church went on to say that Mary had no other children.

it was a virginal marriage, and that this was only appropriate for the Mother of God. If we take Calvin's teaching, that Mary is immaculately conceived, the only one without original sin, then we have to say, well, could she have been the mother of other children? Well, the question, of course, comes to a good gospel Protestant, what about the brothers and sisters of Jesus? This question was discussed in the early church, and the theory was, a theory propounded by Bishop Saint Epiphanius, that Joseph was a widower, that he had other children, and that Mary was his second wife. A book called the Gospel of James, it's not in the Bible, it's an apocryphal book, comes from the second century, around the year 200, the beginning of the third century. This book says that the high priest got Joseph to marry Mary. That's probably not historically true, but it does portray Joseph as a widower, a man who did not want to get married again, and he had children. It may well be that the children spoken of, the brothers and sisters of Jesus, are indeed his stepbrothers and sisters. The other theory, which is just as good, is that these brothers and sisters are cousins. In some Hispanic communities, in the Puerto Rican community, for instance, it's common enough to speak of your cousin as your brother or sister. Now, whatever, when you get to eternal life, you can ask if you're interested, okay. But here's this humble little family with either the cousins next door or the stepbrothers and sisters there, working on this little town for 30 years. Unimportant. Some of the scripture scholars, hostile to a profoundly Christian tradition, make much of the fact that Christ is not mentioned in secular history until after his death, some years after his death. Of course not, because he was a humble man. He was a man of the people. Nobody was putting up a marble arch in honor of him. They put up marble arches in honor of Constantine. Even the Christians, Catholic and Protestant Christians in the 17th century, had trouble with this. In the Metropolitan Museum of Art, there's a magnificent painting from one of the Dutch masters, Roger van der Weyden, and a magnificent painting of the Annunciation and the Blessed Virgin receiving the news. And on the side is a panel of an elegantly dressed man with a crown on the floor, on a pillow. And this man is looking out the window, and there's an angel out in front of them with a big scroll. This man is Caesar Augustus, the Roman emperor. It was a story that an angel announced the birth of Christ to Augustus. It's not true. That's because they wanted to let you know that Augustus was important. Augustus was not important. None of them were important. The only one that was really important was a little child born in the stable who lived all of his life as a carpenter's son. That was important. And why? Because God loves humility. Of all the things that God could have chosen for his son, to be the son of the high priest, to be son of Augustus, of the emperor, to be son of one of the kings, or to come forth as an infant with magical splendor around him. All this could have happened, but he did not. Even Mohammed, who had a respect for Christ, said Christ was a great prophet, even Mohammed had to somehow or other defend him. In the seventh book of the Quran, which is called Mary, we see the Virgin Mary walking through the town, holding the Christ child. And the neighbors are making fun of her because she had a child when she was not married. And the little child looks up at the baby and says, "Do not mock my mother, because I am the servant of Allah. I'm the servant of God." Actually,

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There is no special sign. One occurs when Jesus, as a young boy, speaks to the doctors in the temple. He's 12 years old. Nothing else happens for 18 years. 18 years! A tecton, quietly reading the Jewish scriptures. The great black American artist, Henry Tanner, has painted a marvelous painting of Mary and the child Jesus reading the Jewish scriptures together, deeply moving, as is his beautiful painting of the Annunciation. They're in the Philadelphia Museum of Art. The humility of God. You know, we run away from it. We don't have the courage for the humility of God. We're afraid of the humility of God. We think, how could God be so humble? And yet we know that Christ died on the cross, that the humility of God brought him to the cross. It's an inescapable fact that in some way, the quality of human humility that we admire in a holy and devout person, both the Jews, the Muslims, and the Christians, and I should say the Hindus and the Buddhists admire humility as well. This quality, mysteriously and in some way, belongs to God the Father. God not only makes the whole celestial universe, he makes the tiny little flowers. He cares for them all. Chesterton, the great Catholic English writer, once asked a question, why wasn't Christ born in the house of the high priest or the emperor? And Chesterton had an answer. He said God wanted his son born where he would be most protected, most safe, on people he could rely. And therefore, he chose the humble home of a carpenter out in a remote part of the world, because that's where the Son of God would be the safest and the most loved. Amen.

Founded in 1133 by St. Leopold, this Cistercian Abbey is one of the oldest monasteries in the world. Rich in the glorious tradition of St. Gregory the Great, discover how these monks surrender all passions of the human heart to God in prayerful hymns. Experience the eternal mark this tradition has left on these Cistercians in Gregorian Chant, The Music of the Angels, here on the Global Catholic Network, EWTN.

On May 8th, 2025, Catholics around the world erupted with joy when the white smoke billowed from the temporary chimney on the roof of the Sistine Chapel, announcing that the cardinals in the conclave had chosen a successor to the recently deceased Pope Francis. Delight turned to utter shock when the name of the new pope was announced from the loggia of St. Peter's Basilica. Robert Francis Prevost, an American, had been chosen and had taken the name Pope Leo XIV. It was the most important event in American Catholic history. The first U.S.-born pontiff and the first from North America, Pope Leo XIV was born in 1955 in the area of Chicago, Illinois, to parents themselves the children of immigrants and who raised three sons imbued with the Catholic faith. Thanks to the strength of the Catholic witness of his family and the priests, nuns, and religious in his life, he said yes to the call to the priesthood and the Augustinian order.

0: In service around the world as an Augustinian missionary, a bishop in Peru, and then a cardinal in Rome, Pope Leo XIV never lost his love for his family and never lost touch with his distinctly American roots. He is truly a child of the Church in America and is both a worthy heir of faith and the greatest exemplar of the flowering of Catholicism in the United States.
1: 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Live

0: And welcome once again to Father Spitzer's Universe at the intersection of faith and reason. 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I'm Doug Keck, the gatekeeper at Mother Angelica Way. 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This docudrama covers the events leading up to and following the apparition of the Blessed Mother, St. Joseph, St. John, and the Eucharistic Christ that occurred in Knock, Ireland in 1897. 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There's so much programming there, you won't believe it. And Father's newest book, Science, Reason, and Faith, Catholic Study Bible, is available through the EWTN Religious Catalog, EWTNRC.com, and that's going to be the topic of our show as well. And the book of the month for August is The Examination of Conscience of Moral Theology by Father Wojciech Giertek, a great thinker, and we hope to get him on the show soon to talk about that book. And of course, we're lucky because each week we get to talk to Father Spitzer, a great author and a great thinker. And it's always good to be with you, Father. So if you'd like to kick things off with a prayer, that'd be great.
1: Great to be with you, Doug. In the name of the Father, and of the Son, and of the Holy Spirit, amen. Heavenly Father, we give you thanks for your many blessings to us, the blessing especially of our ministries and our ability to serve in them. We ask you now, Lord, to send your Holy Spirit down upon us, for Doug, myself, our whole audience and staff, so that everything we do will be brought to fruition in your will for the good of your people, your church, and your kingdom. Asking all of these things through Jesus our Lord. Amen. And Mary, seat of wisdom, pray for us. In the name of the Father, and of the Son, and of the Holy Spirit.
0: Amen. Yes. So let's get to a couple of stories, and we'll talk later about your new book. I'm going to focus on that for the next couple of weeks. And kind of as a perfect follow-up to what we've been doing. So it's kind of like taking your other book and now applying it directly. So hopefully it'll be helpful for people. Here's a couple of stories out there I wanted to you to respond to. Obviously, you know, when we first met, you were heavily, not that you still aren't, but you were focused on healing the culture, but from a pro-life perspective especially.
1: Yeah.
0: You and Camille, Pauly, et cetera, back in the early days and stuff. So I thought this story also. Massachusetts Governor Healey faces Catholic excommunication threat over abortion bill. Now, this is a Boston Herald story, so they're talking about what people are complaining about, not necessarily what the church is planning on doing. The article says, while church leaders have condemned the new law as gravely immoral, the Archdiocese has not declared whether it will pursue canonical discipline against the Catholic governor or take any formal action regarding her standing in the church. It goes on to say that an online petition calling on Boston Archbishop Richard Henning to excommunicate Dealey was collected over 19,000 signatures from the pro-life advocacy site LifeSite News, which launched it, I guess, last week. So that was numbers from last week. And the petition accuses Healey of sinning gravely against God by legalizing the killing of babies until birth. And, of course, that's really what the law deals with. It really takes a situation. The legislation removed previous restrictions that enabled abortions at or beyond 24 weeks of gestation only in specific four-pronged set of life-threatening situations for the patient or the fetus. Now, the bill allows physicians to perform abortions any time during pregnancy based on their quote-unquote professional judgment. So that really, so basically that means anything. And Healey's response, the governor's spokesperson told the Herald that Healey is a governor for all people of all faiths, but as a proud Catholic, she believes everyone is deserving kindness and empathy, especially in their time of need. Apparently she left the child out of the equation, but anyway, figured maybe you wanted to respond to that. What's your thoughts?
1: Well, there are some real grounds there for excommunication in this particular case, because, you know, first of all, you're dealing with she's legitimating
2: partial birth abortion, I mean, everything right up until the moment of conception, or, you know, the fetus is perfectly viable, which goes beyond any kind of civil, you know, mandate that can possibly be given, because it's totally unnecessary to do that. Mm-hmm. And so she has pretty much put the mother's need in the last trimester ahead of, you know, the child. And of course, it's not the mother's need, it's the mother's want, mm-hmm. ahead of the life of the child, who is perfectly viable in most cases, mm-hmm. at that point. And so when you really think about it, I mean, it's almost like infanticide, truly, right. With today's, you know, capacities, it's really infanticide. And that is really an excommunicable offense. And mm-hmm. I think you have to be, you know, this is one of those cases where, you know, she surely has crossed a line. Mm-hmm. I don't know how they're going to resolve it. But because it is gratuitously crossing the line, gratuitously killing a viable child, you know, where, you know, the civil mandates go in the opposite direction. Mm-hmm. You know, up to now, we have prohibited infanticide in every imaginable way. And because of today's technology, this kind of third trimester mm-hmm. abortion is not just abortion in the sense that it was, you know, not infanticide. This is really a kind of infanticide. And yeah. So I think you're going to see that there's going to be some very strong deliberation on this. I think it's probably going to go to Pope Leo, I would imagine. It's certainly going to go to some papal theological commissions mm-hmm. To get a determination. Because for all practical intents and purposes, as well as theoretical mm-hmm. ones, actually, this is infanticide. And that really crosses a line where excommunication is a legitimate defense. You know, you just can't right. sit there and actively promote infanticide, you know, to perfectly viable children. I mean, are we... have we just lost our sense of all proportion at this juncture?
0: Right. So on top of it, the scandal, because she's still the, I'm a proud Catholic, and this is happening, and, you know, I can't impose my faith on somebody else.
2: It certainly doesn't mean an authentic Catholic.
0: Well,
2: I mean,
0: I think so, that's where a lot of people keep looking to say, you know, what is it going to take for somebody to be slapped down on these things when it seems like at least some
2: this
0: people feel like,
2: days.
0: You know, that, yeah. you know, somebody else is, once it goes to go to a Latin mass, they're getting excoriated. You're dealing with a situation like this and, you know, we get all of the, we have this nuanced situation because we don't want to come out because then we're pushing that person away. We need to counsel and accompany them and, you know, meanwhile, they're accompanying a bunch of other people to a very bad end.
2: Yeah, this is really a matter of her gratuitous self-initiation. Mm-hmm. It's beyond any kind of civil mandate. And frankly, infanticide is always beyond any kind of civil mandate. So I think you're going to find this may be the test case that happens right. where... You know, if you're self-initiating infanticide for all practical purposes, let's face it. I mean, that, you know, Archbishop could legitimately excommunicate her. No question about it.
0: Right.

0: And I think this may be the case. I'm sure it's going to go to deliberations in Rome, but I think probably this may be the case. So, you know, notwithstanding the petition that's out there with whatever it was, the 19,000 signatures.
1: Right. Yep. Yeah, well, absolutely. Here's another story. We talked a little bit about this either last week or the week before about some dioceses who are seeing some good numbers on priestly ordinations. And this is a couple, just to give a shout out, there's so much bad news, so we might as well have some good news.
0: Yeah.
1: What drives a young man to discern the priesthood? A supportive family, a vibrant parish, proactive pastor, and an outspoken bishop? That's the question. And this was Father John Eckert's response was yes. And he's from the Diocese of Charlotte, where they're having some good numbers of ordinations happening there. The priest wrapped up his full year as vocation director. He said one of the strengths of the diocese, it's interesting, and it's true, is the vibrant faith life, which is attributed partly to the evangelical Bible Belt roots of the region. This is Billy Graham country, and I could attest to that from seeing the vibrancy, in many cases, of the faith of Catholics in the South here, with a combination of being a minority and maybe having to fight for their faith, combined with the converts and others around them who bring in an ardor that, unfortunately, many of us cradle Catholics either lost or never had, or were led to be understanding that to do those things was embarrassing. And he also mentions, and this is in Charlotte, families, meanwhile, have become far more open to communicating to their sons that they would be honored to see them considering the priesthood. Another location was Diocese of Wichita. They're blessed with strong vocations. Mm-hmm. Diocese has an abundance of Eucharistic adoration, including perpetual adoration. Such chapels present opportunities for young people to spend time in silence with Christ. These moments are where vocations grow and flourish. We hear that over and over again about Eucharistic adoration.
0: Yep.
1: In the Archdiocese in the Diocese of Arlington, as they mentioned, the diocese promoted vocations since 1974. Its first leader, Bishop Thomas Welsh, really fostered that culture in part by bringing Port Clair Monastery to the diocese. I remember meeting him very early on. He was a great man. He really was a good man. Eucharistic adoration is prolific throughout the diocese. Meanwhile, several years ago, Father Morey said, current Bishop Michael Burbidge, who's a good bishop too, asked every pastor in the diocese to institute 40 hours of Eucharistic adoration annually. You see that, that devotion to the Eucharist is such a bedrock of vocations.
0: Oh, yeah. No, I think all three of the causes are correct. I think a bishop's involvement and leadership and wanting to promote vocations is huge. Mm-hmm. From the top down is huge. I think also Eucharistic adoration is huge. In fact, I think encouraging daily reception of the Holy Eucharist, or at least going on whatever weekdays you can, is a huge promoter. So it's both the reception and adoration that really does help. Certainly in my case,
1: I was going to say that was what that was your impact, right? Yeah, that was the impact.
0: Yeah,
1: you,
0: it
1: right?
0: was. I started going to daily mass, and you know, the rest is history. I mean, I was very, very much moved to do that. Mm-hmm. I think there's a generational cause as well. I think the Gen Zs are less embarrassed about their faith, and also the Gen Alphas are less embarrassed about their faith. It's at least the latter part of the Gen Zs.
1: So what? Let me ask
0: the early part of the.
1: Why do you think that is?
0: I just think two reasons. I think, first of all, they are looking for something to give stability back to their lives. Mm-hmm. I mean, social media, you know, the ego imperative culture, you know, it's put everything in such transition. As I've said before, you can't have a culture in which we're not just talking about an increase in depression itself. Mm-hmm. Yes, there has certainly been a doubling, and in COVID times, a tripling of depression among young people in the culture. But now we see major depressive disorder. Right. That's like clinical, permanent kinds of depression, doubling from 8% to 16% among the young people. You can imagine there is real instability out there. Know that social media has a lot to do with it, but the decline in religion has a lot to do with that. Mm-hmm. And what's happening is a lot of these kids, these Gen Zs, are going back to church looking for something and finding relief. So in other words, the American Psychiatric Association study, which shows the doubling in

0: tripling of depression, anxiety, suicidal ideation, suicides, familial aggressivity and tension and so forth. All of these things that the American Psychiatric Association found, those things are really true. Mm-hmm. And these Gen Zs are taking a risk. They go to church with a friend. Maybe their family are just not church people or didn't care about church, and they are rediscovering it on their own with their peers. Mm. They're going to church. Maybe they had a Catholic school experience or something early on, decided to, you know, take a risk and go back, but it's working. And because it is working, and because they get that stability, and because they're stepping out of the huge increases in depression and anxiety, especially major depressive disorder, you know, I think it is really, there's this openness. And for some reason, they are just not as embarrassed. You know, in our, my generation, baby boomers, you know, I mean, the embarrassment of, you know, trying to step out, have a controversial thought, you know, that the thought police didn't like, you know, we'd all kind of, you know, humbly go back to our rooms and regret our action of having been a Catholic for our, you know, moral positions. They don't feel that way at all.
1: Right.
0: I mean, they are really remarkable. I mean, they just come out and go, well, this is what I believe, you know, tough luck if you want to hate me for it, but I don't care. Right. And I think all of a sudden, this whole idea of feeling shame and embarrassment because you have a moral belief, you know, in something, and you shouldn't step out of line lest the thought police admonish you, you know, that they just seem to be immune to it. Combine that with their search for stability. And remember that generation, because, you know, the marriage rates have declined, the divorce rates have increased. That generation has grown up in more unstable families than any other generation. Well, you put all that together, and of course they get this, you know, relief at church, and they find a companionship of real friends, not just superficial friends who are looking over their Instagram profiles to see if they're real winners or not, but friends who care about them as friends.
1: Right.
0: They're your church friends, basically, because they find those church friends, they find the stabilization of going to Mass and prayer. And our services are not like a sermon with a lot of, you know, things attached to it. The Mass is a prayer.
1: Right.
0: First and foremost, the homily is secondary, or the might be called in other traditions, a sermon is secondary.
1: Mm-hmm.
0: And so what you have coming out of that is real, number one, stability, lack of embarrassment.
1: Mm-hmm.
0: You know, they're trying to find, you know, a way of escaping the Instagram multiplication of the anxiety and depression, because that's ego comparative identity to the max.
1: Right.
0: The regaining of a prayer life in which God, grace, steps in and helps them to be stable, and then to have what I call church friends, friends who do care, who you share values with, who are not just friends who like to be associated with you because you're a quote-unquote winner.
1: Mm-hmm.
0: All those things are factors, and that's why you see this big increase among at least Catholic kids and the Gen Zs. They are, and Gen Alpha kids are also there. And add to the fact that now a lot of people are integrating science-based apologetics, good intellectual contemporary apologetics, into the formula. You put it all together, and those kids are fearless, many of them.
1: Right.
0: And I've seen it. They will argue their point, and they seem to be less, you know, embarrassed or shamed by, you know, the thought police and the culture. They can think on their own independently. It's pretty, it's encouraging.
1: Right.
0: I mean,
1: well,
0: it has to continue.
1: Right.
0: You don't want to say there's a long-term trend yet, but the short-term trend looks really favorable.
1: Right. Well, we've seen, I think, Focus is an example of that, where you've seen that, you know. And I think one of the great things about that is similar in a sense that hopefully what EWTN brought to people, which was it allowed you to realize that you weren't crazy for believing these things, that there were other people who believed just what you believed, and that the fact that when people talked about it from a educated science, it all made sense. It's the only one that all the pieces actually all fit together, that you don't have to explain things away. And you combine those things, and people feel then emboldened. And also growing up, they used to say, you know, it was kind

0: like at least on the East Coast was union. It came out of the Irish Church, where it was where it was very your faith was personal because of the experiences of the Irish being oppressed and stuff. Yeah. So everything was very quiet. And then the old idea, if you were talking about your faith, people would be saying, well, who are you? Who do you think you are? Yeah. What do you think you're holier than everybody else here? Kind of a thing. And so there was this idea that you should be out proclaiming your faith because the church was so strong. The actual institutional church was so strong with the number of priests and the parishes everywhere and all the people going that the lay people didn't have the need necessarily. They did, but they weren't, it wasn't that desperate to have them, you know.
1: Yeah, so. And to have the intellectual and scientific reasoning and evidence to back up the faith, as well as the community that, as you said, Focus certainly is one of those groups that provides what I'd call church friends.
0: Right,
1: I mean,
0: exactly.
1: They're friends for life.
0: Right, and people you can connect to, and you have a belief system, and you can share on a deeper level in different ways about things that you can't share with other people whose faith perspectives aren't quite there yet. You know. So anyway.
1: Yep.
0: Okay, let's get to some questions for you, Father. Here's I think Joan sent this one in, but it says dear Father Spitzer, it says just Christian. She might have called herself that. You have a great many books you have authored. In what order do you suggest I read them? Do you have a favorite, Christian?
1: Yeah, well, I would say this. If you are scientifically inclined, I would first read Science at the Doorstep to God and Christ, Science and Reason. If you are, you know, if you're in a position where intellectual conversion, that is to say, getting evidence for God, for Jesus, for life after death, for a transphysical soul, for the Eucharist, for the church, for Mary, if you want the scientific, philosophical, good contemporary evidence, you know, that's in peer-reviewed studies, I'd start with those two books, Science at the Doorstep to God, Christ, Science, and Reason. If you sort of have enough evidence and intellectual conversion is not your need, I would probably then start off with The Four Levels of Happiness. Mm-hmm. Now, that has some intellectual conversion, some evidence for God, for our transcendental desires, for our soul in that book. But it's mostly about living a life on levels 3 and 4 as opposed to levels 1 and 2. Levels 1 and 2 is really about, level 1 is materialistic pleasure. Level 2 is ego comparative happiness, right? Mm-hmm. Who's more popular, less popular, more intelligent, less intelligent. Mm-hmm. Level 3 is about contributive and ethical life. So you're trying to make an optimal positive difference to others beyond yourself. And level 4 is about a faith-based life where you're honoring your transcendent soul, your transcendent mm-hmm. desires, for perfect truth, love, goodness, beauty, and home, and to have a relationship grounded in an absolutely perfect and loving being. So, you know, if you are in that mode where you're looking for the highest purpose in life, the highest forms of happiness you can get, mm-hmm. the kinds of things that produce not only purpose in life, but joy, I would read The Four Levels of Happiness, start there, and then you can branch out. So if you want to get like a prayer life going, then you could go to the 5 pillars of the spiritual life. Mm-hmm. If you are a person who is just racked with questions about the Bible, so you're saying to yourself, well, gee, you know, how can the science comport with the Bible's account of creation? Or mm-hmm. you're saying to yourself, you know, how could Moses tell, the Israelites to kill every man, woman, and child and conquer Canaanite lands that resisted you? If that's, you know, the kinds of things you're interested in, or just burrowing down into specific quotes in the scriptures mm-hmm. that are just bothering you and you need an explanation, you know, how can hermeneutics explain this? I would go to Science, Reason, and Faith, Discovering the Bible. Then I would go to the book we're talking about today, mm-hmm. The Science, Reason, and Faith Catholic Study Bible. So, I'd start at different mm-hmm. spots depending on where you are. If it's the moral challenges that are bugging you, I would probably go to the moral wisdom of the Catholic Church. So, if you're saying, this transgenderism, the churches stand on that, or homosexual lifestyle, or mm-hmm. abortion, these are bothering me in some way, I go to the moral wisdom of the Catholic Church, something like that. And I'm writing right now another book on the whole area of the church's sexual ethics and why it's justifiable

0: for good emotional health and relational health, as well as spiritual health, and looking at, you know, basically psychiatric and social scientific studies for, you know, the backup for that. So a secular argument for the church's teaching on those, not, you know, a Catholic one, although a Catholic one is presented in Moral Wisdom of the Catholic Church.
1: Right. Well, let me ask you, because you didn't quite answer his last question, which is, and I'll ask it first, do you have a personal favorite? And also, I'll ask you the other one, what has been your most popular, let's say, a bestseller for you?
0: Well, the popular bestseller, those are normally the short ones, you know. So I have Five Pillars of the Spiritual Life is a shorter book, and that's doing well. But I'll tell you, Christ, Science, and Reason is going to blow by that. And my book on the evil spirit, the devil,
1: you know,
0: Christ versus Satan in our daily lives. Those three books are, they're really blowing the top off the sales more than the other. Oh, and Four Levels of Happiness too. Sorry.
1: Okay, right.
0: Four Levels of Happiness by Sophia. And then the other three Ignatius Press books, you know, Christ, Science, and Reason, Christ versus Satan in Our Daily Lives. And, you know, the, you know, the Christ, Science, and Reason book that, that really talks about, you know, the Shroud of Turin, the Eucharistic miracles, the scientific, you know, analysis of the Eucharistic miracles, Our Lady of Guadalupe's Tilma, the miracles of Lourdes, the Shroud of Turin, etc. Those would be the three that, that, you know, and of course, the Five Pillars of the Spiritual Life, small but really practical book on how to start a prayer life. Okay. Those are the favorites. And I would like to pay that questioner for allowing me this free advertisement.
1: That's right.
0: My books.
1: Well, let me ask you one other question while we're on the topic. What was the toughest book for you to write?
0: Well, you know, Moral Wisdom of the Catholic Church, because I knew that that would give me the most flack. And, you know, the moral stands of the Catholic Church, right? When I wrote New Proofs for the Existence of God there at Erdmann's, you know, I had some atheists, you know, that I was constantly getting in debates with and, you know, in, well, I'll call it email debates with and so forth and so on. Obviously, I got into that, you know, that debate slash discussion with Stephen Hawking and Leonard Mlodinow and Deepak Chopra on the Larry King show as well. It was, that debate was caused by, you know, the New Proofs for the Existence of God book. So, you know, but the real flack book, I'd say, you know, the things that I think are younger people, they have to have the patience to understand these psychiatric and social scientific studies, but these are good studies. So I went to the Archives of General Psychiatry and tried to show, you think transgenderism is so good? Just take a look at 10 years after, you know, where the suicide rate goes up by 2,000%, 20 times compared to the general population, et cetera. And pointing these things out, at first they thought, well, you know, you're that's because you don't like that. And I said, no, no, I didn't do this survey. I'm just presenting the survey in the Archives of General Psychiatry. You know, you know, you might want to look at these. This big, huge Swedish study was 30 years long. The Dutch study was 50 years long that showed a mortality rate increase by three times. But still, they thought, you know, because I was polemically oriented by, you know, writing this book. And, you know, I'm not polemically oriented. I'm apologetically oriented. That is to say, defense oriented. I don't want to start a fight with anybody. But I'm not going to leave a perfectly good secular justification for the church's moral teaching out of the argument because some guy doesn't want me to do it, you know, because it's insensitive. I mean, hey, you know, this is ridiculous. You know, we're talking about either we're talking logos, that is to say, we're being rational people. Or we're going to be, you know, pathos, you know, we're going to be feelings. We're going to, you know, try and argue this out on a level of emotion. No, I don't think anybody should be insensitive, but you shouldn't rule out rationality and logic on the basis of you might seem insensitive. Are you kidding me? We should withhold information about nuclear war because somebody would get really scared about hearing it.
1: Right.
0: I actually had a teacher once

0: indicate to me you should never talk about the evil spirit because our kids have enough problems as it is. And if they hear about the evil spirit, so I should just leave these kids, you know, unwarned, unprepared, you know, to go out and play Charlie, or whatever they're going to play, you know, the Ouija board. I should leave them totally unprepared for the tactics of the evil spirit in their life. And they're going to, the evil spirit is going to make sure everybody, you know, is in a dark place and going darker. And you want me to not do this to avoid scaring somebody?
1: Right.
0: I mean, I don't have to talk about exorcisms, although I can tell you that's scary business.
1: Right.
0: But I don't have to do that. Well, I can just tell them the usual tactics.
1: Right. And what does she think is causing all of these problems that these kids are already dealing with? How much of that is a function of the impact of the evil spirit? Right.
0: And I actually pointed this out in my answer to her because she was kind of outraged. But, you know, the main thing, though, is, you know, when we get into a culture where you say, leave out important evidence and facts to be sensitive, we have come to a point of irrationality in our whole view of trying to get political discourse. And the founding fathers, you know, notwithstanding, of course, all the church fathers would basically say, that's insane.
1: Well, we got to
0: and it is insane.
1: Yeah, right. And we got to take a break. And it used to be that they used to say that facts don't care about your feelings. These days, it's feelings don't care about the facts.
0: But
1: with that,
0: facts.
1: We're going to be back with
0: exactly.
1: Much more of Father Spitzer and real facts right after this short break. Stay with us.

0: Founded in 1133 by St. Leopold, this Cistercian Abbey is one of the oldest monasteries in the world, rich in the glorious tradition of St. Gregory the Great. Discover how these monks surrender all passions of the human heart to God in prayerful hymns. Experience the eternal mark this tradition has left on these Cistercians in Gregorian Chant, The Music of the Angels, here on the Global Catholic Network, EWTN.
1: The secret for defeating your favorite vice isn't focusing on it and fighting with it all day. It's focusing on the presence of God and preferring His love to your sin. The only way to conquer lust is to prefer the love of God to that pleasure. The only way to conquer anger is to prefer the peace of Christ to the satiation your rage gives you. The only way to conquer intemperance is to prefer spiritual and physical health. As Thomas Aquinas said, no man can live without delight. That's why a man deprived of spiritual joy goes over to carnal pleasure. And that's why Scripture says the joy of the Lord must be your strength. You don't conquer your favorite sin by beating yourself up all day. You do it by delighting in God, your Father, who delights in you, His child. And if you're really struggling with a particular temptation, here's a tip. Read the Word of God. Pick up your Bible, read the Gospel of John, till His Word crowds out your temptation.

0: And we are back here for part two of Father Spitzer's Universe, just reviewing some of the great things we have ahead for you. Don't forget to be sure to tune in this Thursday and every Thursday at 11 a.m. Eastern Time and again at 10:30 p.m. Eastern Time as I get to host the show called The Catholic Sphere. You should check it out. This week's topic will be Thy Kingdom Come or Utopia Come. I guess which is it? Joining me will be our great father, Mitch Pacwa, Deacon Harold Burke Sivers, and of course, Colin Donovan. Always interesting topics and an interesting discussion. That's why we always thrill when Father Spitzer gets to join us as well. Here's another question for you. Dear Father Spitzer, is Magis AI going to eventually have audio so that blind people can get its benefit? And this is Eugenie.
1: Yeah, Eugenie, yes, it will. On around September the 15th, we're going to launch Magis AI 2.0. And that's going to have five new features. One of the new features that's going to be there will be what's called a wake word. And the wake word for us will be Hey Magis. So starting on September the 15th, all you have to do is go, Hey Magis, will a fourth level multiverse rule out an intelligent

0: peg marks, fourth level multiverse actually makes a category error. So no, God is not going to be ruled out by any multiverse whatsoever. So the main thing, though, is it'll give it to you in speech. Will all the other footnotes, you know, in Mantis AI 2.0, all the footnotes will be made accessible, and Mantis AI can read the footnotes to you, 2.0 can read the footnotes to you as well. We will have a source library, but right now we don't have the audio capacity to do it. But what we're going to try and do is link it to the audio in your device so that you can basically then get the full articles. But we need to get all the titles of the articles and the descriptions of the article read to you, and then you can click on it, and you should be able to get in that source library, which is 2,000 pages of my articles and on 21 different subject areas, from artificial intelligence to God to science and faith, all the other topics I talk about, morality, et cetera, spiritual life. All those things will be available free of charge, but we're trying to get that linked up to an audio in your device right now.
1: So will that be your voice or just a generic voice?
0: No, my voice, it costs too much. You have to pay a company, frankly. Right now, you know, it's about a cent per inquiry for Mantis AI 2.0, and 1 cent per inquiry. Well, that price will go up to about 3 cents per inquiry or more. And it'd be tripling or quadrupling our price just to have my voice. And frankly, my voice isn't that great. Mm-hmm. So we're having to have a very nice professional voice. Okay. It is a male voice, but it is it's not mine.
1: Okay, very good. Another question before we get to the book. Dear Father Spitzer, several members of my family and some of my friends are living with their partner before marriage. Most of them are Catholic, at least Christian. I love all of them and want to spend time with them, but I don't want to support the decision. Am I supporting them in their sin by spending time at their house or apartment? I know the church is teaching on fornication. Boy, it is a word you never hear. And I don't want to add to the scandal of what they're doing. Andrew.
0: Well, Andrew, my thought would be, no, by spending time with them, you're not approving of their conduct, because it's very clear, probably from what you say and how you conduct yourself and the way you go to Mass, that you definitely have a very different view than they do about, cohabitation and so forth. But, I mean, you might also, if you, again, be very careful and diplomatic, but, people who cohabitate, the studies that have been done by very reputable organizations, especially the Rosenfeld and Rosler studies, show pretty clearly the longer you cohabitate, the less satisfied you will be in your relationship, the more unlikely you will be to get married permanently and exclusively out of that relationship. And of course, the opposite of longevity, the shorter will be your breakup rate. In fact, the breakup rate, will be well over 60% once you cohabitate over several years. You should get, before 8 years of relationship, it's going to be a very strong likelihood of a breakup. So the point is pretty clear. Cohabitation is not a good preparation for marriage. Now, how you bring that up, you can't very well do that in a social setting without, just shooting that relationship in the head. So you'd have to be very, very diplomatic. I think you would probably leave that more for someone in the family to maybe indicate rather than, but they're not going to listen to you. Remember, quid recipiter, whatever is received is received in the manner of the receiver. And at that point, if they're totally invested in that relationship, trying to bring out a study like that will almost have the opposite effect. It'll create such resentment. They will be sure to continue it despite you in an ongoing fashion. So I would just say, if you want to, slow down social relationship with them, you can, but don't cut them off. They know your view. It's pretty clear. So just remain friends with them. And maybe just by your own example, if one day, they should

0: find that, you know, the couple that prays together stays together, and the longer a couple cohabitates, the more likely they are to give up their prayer life. Mm-hmm. That's true. That's right in the Thornton studies. You can see this very clearly. And my main point in saying that is, you know, I think if they get saddened or, you know, in a state of real stress, the longer you cohabitate, the higher the stress levels mm-hmm. in the relationship. Again, that's according to several very reputable studies. The point is pretty clear. You know, the breakup rate, the loss of religion, things like that can lead to additional depression, right. anxiety, you know, and a suicidal ideation, familial tensions, et cetera. So right. main thing is, you know, then you can maybe offer some help at that juncture and talk about those things at that juncture. But I wouldn't do that prior to, you know, them feeling the effects of what's called the sliding effect and gender asymmetry. Mm-hmm. But the gender asymmetry does produce a huge amount of stress in the cohabitating relationship, because the man is in the relationship to delay marriage and permanent commitment. Mm-hmm. A lot of women, like up to about 65%, are in the relationship in the hopes of gaining mm-hmm. a permanent exclusive relationship. And of course, the two things, people are going to grind on mm-hmm. each other. But also, when the family puts on pressure, then the sliding effect happens. There's a whole New York Times article mm-hmm. on this. It's very decent mm-hmm. that you can just read about. When the sliding effect happens, then they go slide into marriage mm-hmm. For convenience and to get rid of the familial pressures. Mm-hmm. And then when that happens, you know, essentially, it's not going to be a long-standing relationship, because the male probably feels forced into it. Mm-hmm. And of course, the woman feels embarrassment about the male, you know, taking it out on her for being forced into it. Mm-hmm. So if you look at these studies pretty carefully, you know, when you begin to see this thing happening and the thing is sliding into mm-hmm. a relationship that's very likely to break up, my point would be, you know, you might talk to them about, you know, trying to really take permanent exclusive relationships seriously. There's good studies that show when people permanently give themselves over and exclusively give themselves over to their spouses mutually, mm-hmm. when that happens, that's the first, you know, ingredient to good emotional intimacy and care, self-sacrificial care that can come out, not just for the spouse, but for the children. And then the second one that's really good for developing emotional intimacy, stability for the children, is religion. Mm-hmm. So that's the second most right. effective. And there's 7 really excellent university studies in my book, right. Moral Wisdom of the Catholic Church, that validate that as well. So maybe that would be, you know, your timing has right. to be really right. critical. Right. And mm-hmm.
1: I know it's very tough these days when the society is so yeah. accepting, and it's like, you know, what mm-hmm. kind of Luddite are you for thinking differently?
0: Yep.
1: Let's ask one other question here before we go to we'll give an overview of the book this week. Dear Father mm-hmm. Spitzer, if someone was diagnosed with an illness like Alzheimer's disease, would it be wrong if they themselves stopped all medical treatment in the hope they passed away quickly? Brian. But I guess if they're dealing with Alzheimer's, how can they make that kind of decision? I don't know.
0: Yeah, well, you wouldn't. Alzheimer's is, there are some drugs that will delay mm-hmm. the serious onset of Alzheimer's. However, it will not do so absolutely.
1: Right.
0: We don't have anything that will reverse the effects of amyloid plaques accumulating in the brain, especially in the cerebral cortex. Which, of course, is the language and memory center, you know, of the brain. Mm-hmm. So these things are going to happen. You can delay them with certain kinds of minerals, certain kinds of drugs, experimental drugs right now mostly. But the onset, is going to happen. I mean, you're going to eventually die, because the Alzheimer's will get moved from the higher brain functioning centers, so the frontal cortex, the cerebral cortex, it will start moving down to the lower brain. And when that begins to happen, eventually it will get into the central nervous system, and you will forget how to eat. Mm-hmm. Then, of course, you can put in a feeding tube. Then they will

0: forget how to breathe, and that is the end of it. Mm. But the point, though, to answer your question, is you can deny treatments to delay the onset of serious Alzheimer's, and that would not be problematic for the Catholic Church at all. Mm-hmm. You are not compelled to take any drugs right. that will delay the onset of serious Alzheimer's debilitation. Mm-hmm. But know this, you know, the amyloid plaques are going to be there.
1: Right.
0: You might be able to delay it by 1 or 2 years, maybe. But remember, for those last 1.5 years, too,
1: right.
0: You're going to be mostly in a wheelchair or confined to bed
1: right.
0: or sleeping. Right. You know, it's just going to be pretty low quality
1: right.
0: of life. So
1: right. So you don't have to use extraordinary means, as they used to say.
0: Yeah.
1: You don't hear that expression
0: yeah.
1: that
0: or,
1: much.
0: Yeah, in any case, you don't even have to take drugs to delay the onset of
1: okay.
0: serious Alzheimer's. It's going to come.
1: Okay.
0: Yeah.
1: Let's talk about science, reason, and faith. Now, this was dropped
0: sure.
1: off by Mr. Gutenberg, just finished printing this, and he sent it over to me.
0: Do you have the big, huge, 4-pound volume there?
1: I have. It's a weighty book, I have to say, literally and figuratively. It's quite weighty. In the introduction, you could talk about... So the concept of this, we're kind of talking about these topics and talking about the different issues yeah. in the Old Testament and the New Testament in the last book. Now it's kind of being applied directly to the Scripture itself. Is that the idea?
0: That's right. So what I did was I gave, in the last book, you know, Science, Reason, Faith, Discovering the Bible, I gave a very elongated treatment to 24 topics in the Old Testament, you know, evidence for God, evidence for Jesus in the New Testament section, 18 topics in the New Testament. What I did was give a very abbreviated, not a very abbreviated, but an abbreviated version of those
1: topics.
0: It was
1: abbreviated for you, let's put it that way.
0: Yeah. Yeah, there's 42 of them, and I reduced it from a 300-page deal to a 150-page deal.
1: There you
0: How's
1: go.
0: That? Or 170-page deal.
1: That's pretty good.
0: Yeah, that's
1: a 40% reduction or whatever, right?
0: Yeah, yeah, exactly. So but then what I do is in blue, I give an introduction in blue to each of the books of the Bible
1: right, right.
0: where I discuss issues right at the introductory section. That's called the SRF introduction, Science, Reason, Faith introduction, where I talk about topics that I know will be of interest. So somebody says, well, gosh, can you, how does John, can you interpret John 6, you know, to say that Jesus really didn't mean give his real body, blood, soul, and divinity to us in the Eucharist? And, of course, the answer is no, but I give a long consideration of the mm-hmm. scriptural text there right at the beginning. Also, what I do is in blue again, so you can always tell the SRF stuff, mm-hmm. the Science, Reason, Faith stuff, because it'll be in blue either in the introduction or in the margins mm-hmm. right next to a particular scripture quote that will be neuralgic. You know, so somebody will say, well, gee, you know, how do you reconcile Genesis with science? And let's go through these days of creation. This just doesn't correspond, you know, to the scientific picture.
1: Mm-hmm.
0: And so I go through each of those passages and try to show, you know, where there are correlations, but also explain why the Catholic Church does not require that you believe that the Genesis account is truly a scientific explanation
1: mm-hmm.
0: and that it is rigorously explanatorily correct,
1: mm-hmm.
0: as we would say, scientifically and mathematically correct. It's a metaphorical explanation rather than discursive scientific explanation. So we talk about that. We talk about Pope Pius XII's encyclical Divino Afflante Spiritu, mm-hmm. which allows Catholics to look at sacred truths necessary for salvation. That's the scripture, right? Scripture is meant to have sacred truths necessary for salvation. So we look at it, in one way, because we're looking at it's metaphorical. It's not trying to give us scientific explanation. It's trying to give us the truths we need to be saved to enter into the kingdom of heaven. Like there's just but one God, everything else in creation is not a God, like a sea God or a mountain God, etc.

0: It's trying to tell us that human beings are not just cannon fodder that can be used any which way. God really made us in his image and likeness, that we are transcendental beings. We are not merely atoms and molecules, et cetera. Mm-hmm. So it goes through these various things. And of course, it's not trying to do science, and we can't make scripture do science, and we don't want science to have to do scriptural things. Mm-hmm. Give us, you know, science to do sacred truths necessary for salvation. We want science to give us an empirical, mathematical explanation of the physical universe through hypothetical, deductive, and experimental method. That's what we want science to do, not to give us sacred truth necessary. So it just gives you a sense of that. We talk about St. Robert Bellarmine's dictum, which is very important, that an interpretation of scripture should never contradict a demonstrated scientific fact.
1: Right.
0: You know, this is, and that's an extremely important one. It basically goes back to St. Augustine, honestly. Mm-hmm. And so St. Robert Bellarmine, of course, reiterates it in a scientific age. You know, St. Augustine was talking about natural philosophy, you know, where a scriptural interpretation obviously disregards a naturalistic philosophical demonstrated fact, which there were many of, even, you know, in the times of Rome, because you could see mathematically, you know, the spherical, you know, dimensions of the earth. So, you know, the whole idea of interpreting the scriptures, flat earth, just couldn't even abide in Augustine's day. So, again, you know, Augustine said we shouldn't be interpreting scripture in a way that contradicts demonstrated scientific fact. And of course, Robert Bellarmine brings it into the scientific age. Mm-hmm. Then we have the third, Cardinal Ratzinger's principle about inspiration.
1: Right.
0: There's the core inspiration in each scientific passage. And then there's the external form of the expression, which is culturally relative and can change. It is not inerrant. Mm-hmm. And so that distinction is highly important. And then the church has a pontifical biblical commission that has articulated moral development as well in the Old Testament and New Testament, so the four stages of moral development. So we talk about those principles and try to apply them. There's all kinds of things, you know. Did Paul, St. Paul, really say that, you know, you are saved by faith alone and that works don't matter? No, that is completely wrong. And of course, it was Luther that introduced the word only into those passages, you know, that faith alone, you know, only faith, you know, is needed.
1: Which is why he wanted to kick James out as a straw, right?
0: Yeah. Exactly. Yeah. So, of course, you know, Luther and all of his wisdom didn't understand that the law that St. Paul was talking about was the Mosaic law, was not like having law, legal principles or ethical principles, like a moral law. Mm. Paul wasn't excluding that, and he wasn't excluding good works. You know, so, you know, St. Paul is talking about the Mosaic law. And of course, as you know, Paul thought that Christianity did transcend the Mosaic law, except for the Ten Commandments and things of that nature. Mm. So we just, you know, you got to straighten those things out as they occur. So they're there explaining these things in the margins, you know, in blue, as you're kind of reading along, and you go, yeah, that's that passage, you know, that did this, you know, or, you know, that's that passage, you know, where Moses said whatever, and, you know, and you can actually get the answer right there, you know, and not, you know, have to go any further.
1: So is that the blue ones then relate to the topics or the parts of scripture that you think people have questions about? Or how did you determine how to use the blue boxes for particular verses?
0: Well, first, because I know the neuralgic questions that come up.
1: Right.
0: So there's about 500 neuralgic questions that are going to come up about various verses. Mm-hmm. And they can come up because they, you know, it's always reason and scientific things, right? So in Genesis, obviously, the questions of reconciling the picture, the biblical picture with the scientific picture of creation, et cetera, et cetera. Mm-hmm. So all these things are there, you know, and so as they come up, you know, that's one set, as I said, the moral questions that come up, or there's, you know, where people make this accusation, there's no historicity to Jesus, you know, the Jesus

0: seminar was right. Nothing could be further from the truth. The historical evidence for Jesus is overwhelming. And what you have to do is bring Richard Bauckham's work, N.T. Wright's work, John P. Meyer's work. You've got to take all that fantastic historical exegesis along with the scientific evidence for the shroud and for the Eucharistic miracles, et cetera. You put it all together and just say the basis, the historical basis, Joachim Jeremias' historical criteria, et cetera, for the miracles of Jesus and for the sayings of Jesus. All these things need to be presented. Boom, boom, right when the passage hits. I do talk about them. So in those introductions, like to the New Testament, I give a very lengthy explanation of what Richard Bauckham says about Jesus' the New Testament Gospels being based on eyewitness testimonies. N.T. writes, historical exegesis on the resurrection, John P. Meyer, mm-hmm. historical exegesis on the miracles of Jesus, et cetera, but then I really talk about, making specific application in these passages. Here's how this works. So when we get to a passage, a miracle passage, or we get to a resurrection passage in the various Gospels, mm-hmm. I'm commenting on it right. And saying, this is what N.T. Wright said. Here's an application of this principle right. or this good historical exegetical work right. or this good scientific work on the shroud or on the Eucharistic miracles or whatever it may right. be.
1: Okay, very good. After all, we know that Jesus blackballed the Jesus seminar anyway. Went there and they're putting balls and heads aside which sentences Jesus actually said. So with that said, they're gone. Yeah. Jesus is still with us. Yeah. And so if you'll give us your blessing on the way out the door, Father, that'd be great.
0: Absolutely. And bow your heads and pray for God's blessing. And may the Lord of all consolation send his Holy Spirit down upon you to strengthen your faith, your hope, and your love, that you might spread his good news, the good news of his love, the good news of his moral teaching to the whole world, so that they too may defeat the powers of darkness and enter into the call for eternal life. In the name of the Father, and of the Son, and of the Holy Spirit. Amen.
1: Amen. Thank you so much, Father Spitzer. As always, we shall see you next time. We hope to see all of you next time. Don't forget that Father Spitzer's books and DVDs are always available through our EWTN religious catalog, of course. And next week's show topic will continue with Science, Reason, and Faith, the Catholic Study Bible. Just scratch the surface. And speaking of bookmark, we've got Christ versus Satan in Our Daily Lives, The Cosmic Struggle Between Good and Evil. This author, you might have heard him, Father Robert Spitzer. I think that's how he pronounces his name. Anyway, he's going to be our guest. And, of course, this Saturday, August 22nd, Pope Leo XIV travels to San Marino in Rimini. EWTN will take you there for full coverage of that day. And check out EWTN.com for times of these events in your area. I'm Doug Keck. We'll see you next time right here. Father Spitzer's Universe. Be well.

0: Welcome to Catholic Blitz, and on the hot seat is Father Ken Virgenti. Are you ready?
1: I am.
0: Here's your question today. What is a sacramental?
1: Well, a sacramental, as the word, it's related to a sacrament, but it's not a sacrament. A sacrament is an external thing instituted by Christ to confer grace, and there are seven sacraments. So sacramentals are related, but they are not instituted by Christ. What are they? They could be rosary beads, holy water, blessed palms, blessed roses. We did for the Feast of St. Therese, we blessed roses. Things of that nature, anything that's blessed in a holy object are considered sacramentals, holy water himself. What happens when the sacramental breaks, like the rosary beads or things like that, of that nature? Well, you bury them in a holy ground. You don't dispose of them in garbage because they are blessed, and you dispose of them in that spiritual sense in that way. Holy water. When we have holy water that sometimes has to be changed, we don't put it in down the sink, and we put it out in the dirt in the ground or down the sequarium. So they are considered special, but they are not one of the seven sacraments.
0: Okay. That was a close call. Come back again for more Catholic Blitz.

Welcome to the coast of Maine. Today we will be discussing how to find our personal mission in life. I've always longed for each of us to live the most fruitful life we possibly could, to do the most good we could, because we only have one life to live. And I've always wanted us to make these moments on earth something beautiful for God and something beautiful for one another, as Mother Teresa herself would say. That's why I've always been attracted to the saints, because they always reach for their highest potential. They always reach for the highest point, which is God Himself, our Most High God. And with the help of His divine assistance, they reach their fullest potential as human beings and as children of God. You know, I've realized that God's way is the best possible way that we can live our lives and also to share our love. And that's what truly makes you a star and makes you one that shines for all eternity. As God's children, we're set apart for something great, and God knows what it is. You know, we're supposed to reach great heights, and He knows the heights to which we're called because He's the one calling us. You know, we can reach those heights with the help of His grace and the help of His love, and He can make us so much better than we can even make ourselves. Saint Thérèse of Lisieux, as I often tell you, was only 24 years old when she had reached such great heights of love and holiness and wisdom that she's now declared the greatest saint of modern times, the Little Flower, and a doctor of the Church. And it was Saint Thérèse of Lisieux who said that holiness consists in doing God's will, in being what God wants us to be. So how do we know what God wants us to be? How do we know how God wants us to blossom, especially when there seems to be an open horizon of endless possibilities for our future, just like the open horizon behind me? Our vocation, first and foremost, is always to love and serve God and to become holy. This is His first and greatest commandment of our great God, and He cannot command the impossible. And so the calling and personal mission for each and every one of us is, you shall love the Lord your God with all your heart, soul, mind, and strength, with all that you've got, because great love is always at the heart of holiness. To help us in discovering God's specific way of love for us individually, I want to dive right into how Mother Teresa of Calcutta discovered her personal mission in life, because her secrets of discernment have been an enormous blessing in my own personal life, and they contain rich lessons for all of us. Saint Pope John Paul II referred to Mother Teresa as one of the greatest figures of our times. Because of her, she was also called the woman who loved the world, because of her compassionate and untiring love for the poorest of the poor and the outcast, the abandoned, the destitute, the dying, and the orphan in Calcutta, India, and also throughout the world. Well, Mother Teresa was only 14 years old when she started hearing stories of Jesuit missionary work in Calcutta, India. Mother Teresa's Albanian by birth, but she started hearing in her teenage years about missionary work in India, and it really resonated in her heart. And she had a deepening interest in missionary work in India. At first, interestingly enough, she didn't want to become a nun, and she didn't want to leave her family and her country. But as Mother Teresa approached her 18th birthday, the call became so insistent that she said yes. And I find this very interesting because Saint Thérèse of Lisieux likewise said the divine call was becoming so insistent that had it been necessary for me to go through flames to follow our Lord, I would have cast myself into the fire. God is insistent and persistent.

God beckons our heart. He really draws our heart, and he doesn't give up. He keeps calling us. Mother Teresa, in her teenage years, went on a spiritual retreat to take time away from her normal busy life to pray more, to try to discern God's holy will for her life. And she asked a priest on that retreat, "How does one know if God is calling you?" And I've always loved what that priest said to Mother Teresa during her teenage years. He basically spoke of a vocation in terms of joy. And he said, when you think that God is calling you to a certain way of life, you should feel joy at the thought of serving God and serving others. And he said, a deep joy should be the compass which gives direction to your choice of your vocation in life, your personal mission in life. And Mother Teresa's heart was clearly on fire to give the life of Christ to the people of India. And so she made the decision to apply to her religious order, serving in Calcutta, India. And if she were to be accepted, it would mean lifetime separation from her family and from her country. When Mother Teresa told her mom about her decision to apply to this religious order in India, it was very touching to me because her mother knew that this parting would be forever. And Mother Teresa was only approaching 18 years old, and she was the baby of the family. And her mom had to go into her room, close the door, and she stayed there for 24 hours. And she probably prayed a lot and probably wept a lot. And when she came out of her room with her emotions under control, Mother Teresa's mom helped Mother Teresa to pursue this vocation of God to serve the poor in India. And Mother Teresa's mom gave her this advice when she was a teenager. Her mom said to her, "Put your hand in his hand, and walk all the way with him." And I think that is such gorgeous advice for every single one of us. No matter what our future, put your hand in God's hand. You know, walk with God, and remember that joy should be the compass with which you make your life's decisions. If the thought of taking a certain path fills your heart with peace and joy and love, that might very well be what God is calling you to do. If the thought of taking a different path fills your heart with fear, trepidation, dread, or anxiety, don't go that way, because God is a God of peace. God is a God of joy. God is a God of love. These are fruits of the Holy Spirit. Always remember that the fruit of the Holy Spirit is love, joy, peace, patience, kindness, gentleness, faithfulness, self-control. These are the signs that God gives us to guide our path in life. These are the guideposts that we should be following along the way of holiness and true greatness. I have to say, though, that following your heart and following your joy, it's not always as simple as that, because as you make these choices in life, your choices must be met with acceptance on the other side, whether it's an acceptance by a religious community, acceptance by a hiring manager, or acceptance by a potential spouse. And if you don't meet with that acceptance on the other side as you pursue your dreams, it wasn't God's will. And you need to peacefully accept that reality and continue your search of your personal mission in life. When something doesn't work out in the way that you would joyfully hope to pursue, that's okay. This is all part of the discernment process and it's all God's way of guiding us to a better future and a better path in life, showing us which way to go and which way not to go. And I find that when a door of opportunity closes in your face, so to speak, we can peacefully say to ourselves, that clearly was not God's will for my life then. And if you're unable to follow a path of your own choosing, I also find it helpful to remember that Jesus Christ himself was rejected by human beings, but chosen and precious to God, as St. Peter tells us in sacred scripture. He was precious and chosen in the sight of God. He's the chosen one. That's not such bad company to keep. You know, Jesus Christ is our Savior. There's no salvation in anyone else in all the world, and there's no other name by which we are to be saved but Jesus, Jesus. So again, that's not such bad company to keep. I also find it helpful to say what Jesus Christ said during his trying times. He said, "Thy will be done, not mine." To our Heavenly Father, "Thy will be done, not mine." And Jesus showed us humble and trusting abandonment to the will of his Heavenly Father. And that's powerful. Saint Therese of Lisieux said at the end of her life, when she had reached full maturity spiritually at the tender age of 24, she said, "Now abandonment alone is my guide. I have no other compass," she said. She said, "I can no

longer ask for anything with great fervor except the perfect accomplishment of God's will in my soul. And she said, it is love alone that makes us acceptable to God. And she said that the road that leads to love, to divine love, is total surrender. The surrender of a little child fast asleep without fear in the arms of her Heavenly Father. So she just wanted to apply herself to doing the will of our Heavenly Father with the greatest self-surrender and the greatest confidence in His infinite goodness and the most loving abandonment to God's holy ways. There are so many real-life stories of souls that didn't get their own way and had doors closed on their faces, basically, so that they could be guided to a better path. For example, St. Ignatius of Loyola wanted to be a great soldier, but instead he got injured and became a great saint instead. He didn't get his way, he got a far better way, and the world is grateful for that. And St. Therese's parents also, Louis and Zélie Martin, both of them, each of them, wanted to consecrate their lives to God in a deeply religious path, enter monastery in the convent, and astoundingly, each of them got rejected by the religious communities that they desired to join. And I can tell you right now, countless millions of us throughout the world for over 100 years are so grateful that God didn't let Louis and Zélie Martin have their own way at first, but instead guided them to each other, because now we have the greatest saint of modern times, Saint Therese of Lisieux, their ninth child. And God sometimes has to redirect our lives, again, in order to guide us along a more perfect path. And sometimes that can be stunningly painful when God doesn't let us have our own way as we're trying to follow our own joy. But actually, we should rejoice, even if we don't get our own way, and we should trust in God and let Him have His way with us. You know, He's infinitely good. God is only all good, and I want what He wants. I've always loved the sacred scripture that says, trust in the Lord with all your heart and lean not on your own understanding. In all your ways acknowledge Him, and He shall direct your paths. I've always loved that because I've always longed for God to direct the paths of my life, because I always know that God knows best in life. And I have to mention, too, the importance of prayer, the vital importance of prayer in our lives in discerning what path in life God wants us to take. Saint Faustina said these gorgeous words. She said, in whatever state the soul may be, it ought to pray. A soul which is pure and beautiful must pray, or it will lose its beauty. A soul which is striving after this purity must pray, or it will never attain it. And a soul which is newly converted must pray, or else it will fall again. A sinful soul plunged in sins must pray, so that it might rise again. There is no soul which is not bound to pray, for every single grace comes to the soul through prayer. Therefore, we should do as St. Paul beckoned us and pray, pray, pray, pray unceasingly. Mother Teresa said, never give up this daily, intimate contact with Jesus. She said, He longs for us and He misses us when we don't come close. She wanted us to know how much He loves each and every one of us beyond anything we can imagine. And she said, He's the one who always accepts us. Open your heart to be loved by Him, she said, and open your heart to be guided by Jesus. When you pray, you draw closer to God. And this will make you a better spouse or parent. This will make you a better priest or nun. This will make you a better whatever you end up becoming. You know, the closer you are to God, the better and brighter you will be. It's never a waste of time to pray. It will make your soul everlastingly more beautiful. As Saint Faustina said, perfection consists in close union with God. My sister Ruthie put it this way. She said, when you pray, love comes into you. God is love, and every time you pray, you open yourself up to love, and He fills you. You know, God comes into us. Divine light, heavenly illumination, heavenly peace enters in. It's like opening your window shade in the morning and letting all that gorgeous sunlight come pouring into your room, casting away all the shadows and all the darkness. You know, when we pray, we open ourselves to God's grace and goodness and peace and wisdom as well. You know, we let His Holy Spirit come pouring

0: in. Be filled with God and then let God shine through you. St. Teresa of Avila said that the reason for prayer, the purpose for the spiritual marriage, as she called it, is the birth always of good works, good works. And so as we pray to make our life's choices and discern our personal mission in life, always keep in mind that your mission is to do as much good as you can with your life, to do good works, and to do endless deeds of love. You know, make many acts of love, for they set the soul on fire and make it gentle. And we're now going to invite my niece Kelsey to join us in sharing her youthful perspective on finding your personal mission in life. Welcome, Kelsey. We're talking today about how to discern God's will for our lives. And I'm curious, how do you discern God's will for your life?
1: Well, I think one thing that's especially pertinent to young adults is that in this stage of your life, it's really easy to lose sight of the importance of who you are and who God's calling you to be. And it's funny, as we're looking out over this vast expanse of open ocean, I'm inspired by the beauty of it. And I think of the moments when we're looking out at the ocean or standing at the summit of a mountain overlooking mountain ranges, or even laying in an open field looking at the stars and constellations. And it's almost a universal experience when we're beholding the glory of God and His creation that we're inspired by awe and wonder. Yet it's the human person that's the pinnacle of creation, right? The crown of creation is you. And so all of the awe and wonder that we experience when we're looking at creation should pale in comparison to the awe and wonder we experience when we think that we are willed and loved into existence by God and that He's a marvelous and wonderful plan for our lives. I love thinking about how each of us is called to a universal vocation, and that vocation is holiness. I remember when I was maybe 13 or 14 years old, reading the autobiography of St. Therese, Story of a Soul, and she's reflecting on the words of St. Paul in the book of Corinthians, and that's when she realized that her vocation was love. She talks about all the different members of the body of Christ and thinks, if each of these has some sort of function in the body of Christ, there must be a heart burning with love. And she says, in the heart of the church, my mother, I will be love. And I think we can all proclaim that in unison with the little flower, I will be love, because we're called to be love in the world. We're called to holiness, and holiness is truly imitating God, God who is, as St. John tells us, love. I also love the little flower because she says holiness consists simply in doing God's will and being exactly who God called you to be. And so as we pursue our vocations, as we discern what God's will is for us in our life, we're simply accepting and humbly submitting to His will. But how do we do this?
0: Right, I was just going to ask you, so how do you discern your way of love? You're right, your vocation is love, my vocation is love, but how do you find your specific vocation of love?
1: This is the hinge point. And it's different for everyone. But I love Mother Teresa said, in the silence of the heart, God speaks. And I think especially in a world where we're so busy and surrounded by noise and things to do and people to see, it's very difficult to foster and cultivate silence in the heart. Silence in the heart. Because in matters most sacred and holy, it's ultimately between you and God. And so being able to foster a rich and prayerful spiritual life so that you can listen to God speaking, to know and discern His voice, and to be able to act on that as well. Concretely, I think we have the sacraments as the riches at our fingertips, especially the sacrament of reconciliation. I love how every time we walk into the confessional, we're listening to Jesus' words to our heart. The priest is His representative, but truly He is speaking to our needs and the disposition of our hearts at the time. I had a really remarkable experience in college, actually, when I was in confession. The priest told me, and I'll never forget it, he said, make of your life one perfectly sculpted act of beautiful love. And that's always resonated with me. I know that in many young adults' hearts, the desire and longing for God is inscribed in their hearts. And once we know and recognize that that longing is fulfilled only in Christ, can we respond adequately?
0: That's beautiful, Kelsey. That's beautiful. We're going to also be joined by another young adult to share some of her secrets. I can tell both of us are already talking about love and prayer. And when we come back, we'll be joined by Tracy, who will share with us her

0: also useful and practical advice on how to find her personal mission in life.
1: One of my favorite scriptures is Ezekiel 11:19. The imagery is beautiful. You have, I will take the stony hearts out of their bodies and replace it with a natural heart. And that's a promise that Christ has for us to always be renewed and always be something new, something greater. And he provides that with us, with the Eucharist and with his own flesh and blood.
0: I'm so happy to have you with us, Tracy, and I'm eager to hear what your thoughts are about discerning God's will for your life.
2: Thank you, Susan. Yes, I'm a person of purpose. And so in my discernment, I've always questioned God, you know, who am I, Lord? Who have you created me to be? You know, what's my purpose? And I remember as a young college student, when I was really starting to grow in my faith, I was taught that God has a great purpose and plan for my life. And he's given me all this these amazing gifts and talents in order to fulfill that plan and purpose. And that just really, that blew my mind in an amazing way and just gave me so much joy and confidence. And it's all throughout scripture. You know, in the book of Jeremiah, he talks about, before I formed you, I knew you in your mother's womb. And before you were born, I set you apart. And so to know that as baptized Catholics, we have a mission, and we're missioned to do the Lord's work here and to advance his church. So coming back to purpose, the Catechism says, you know, the purpose of life is to know, love, and serve God in this life and to live with him and be with him forever in the next. And to know as well that we have a dignity just because we're made in his image and likeness, and we're called to be a gift. You know, if we share in God's Trinitarian life, God is always giving to the Son, and the Son is always giving to the Father. So there's this give and take of love. And to know that when we receive that love, it demands a response. It demands a gift. And I think that's what we're called to first and foremost. You know, there are big vocations to marriage, to religious life, or to the consecrated single life. But first and foremost, God wants us to share in his divine life. He just wants us. He wants us to make a gift of ourselves. And in turn, he wants to give us himself and to have this relationship with us. And so that we have this abundant life, you know, we're able to share in God's divine life.
0: I'm wondering, practically speaking, though, okay? So this is kind of philosophically, we're to be filled with divine life. So concrete path in life. How do you discern your concrete path? What path God wants you to take personally?
2: First and foremost, a surrendered life. You know, just to pray. Prayer is the top of the list. But to pray, incline my heart to do your will, O Lord. And just to live a surrendered life every day and offer up your everyday morning offering and trust that the Lord's leading and guiding you through the day. So definitely prayer. And in the Lord's will is our peace and our joy. And, you know, when you're discerning between different decisions, whether it's an obvious good or a bad, or if it's a bigger one, who do I marry? What college do I go to? Just to sit with the Lord in quiet prayer to quiet yourself. He speaks to the quiet of your heart. To visit the sacraments as often as you can, daily mass, daily adoration. And so those are just some of the practicals that I personally use in my daily life.
0: That's awesome. Any thoughts, Kelsey?
3: Sure, I know. That's actually making me think, too, that the first and most fundamental thing about discernment is engaging in a relationship with Christ, you know, getting to know Christ, not simply as a figure or abstractly, but personally and really. And you talked about sharing in his divine life. And I think the most concrete way we can do that is by receiving our Lord in the Eucharist. Mm. The more frequently we, you know, access the sacraments, the greater our knowledge and our love of the Lord is going to grow. It's only going to foster and cultivate that. And as we grow in knowledge and love and relationship with the Lord, the more clearly he'll lead us in the way that he wants us to go.
2: Right, and what a gift our Catholic Church is as well.
3: Amen.
2: And again, just to keep in mind that the Lord just wants you, and he wants your life, and he wants you to be a gift to him. And St. Ignatius used to say, you know, how do you discern your will, what to do in life, your vocation? Just to know, first and foremost, it's the salvation of your soul. And secondly, it's to the glory of God. And St. Irenaeus used to say, the glory of God is man fully alive. And so again, the Lord just wants you to become more fully alive, and it gives you these desires and gifts and talents to do his will here on earth, whatever that may be.
3: I think also in that becoming more fully alive, the more that you're following the Lord's will, the more truly yourself you become. And I think you realize that as you're walking in the Lord's ways, you feel more genuinely and honestly yourself. I also loved how you spoke about gift and that communion of people.

0: We're meant to give of ourselves, to give of our lives. And I feel especially young people are seeking for that purpose, seeking for that mission. Where do I give myself? Where do I give my love? Where do I give all of my thoughts and actions and being? And it's to God. It's to God either in the consecrated life or in marriage, giving of yourself to your spouse, or even in the single life, giving of yourself to the church and to service of others.
1: And to know your vocation is your pathway to holiness.
0: Amen.
1: And so we're all called to love in different ways, whether it's married life or consecrated life, and to keep that in mind. And I would challenge the youth to be not afraid, just like St. Pope John Paul II just challenges us to be not afraid and open wide the doors of your life and your heart to Christ, and to make a generous gift of self to him, and just to trust him that he's faithful, and he'll lead you and guide you in whatever his will may be for your life.
2: That's so beautiful. Thank you both for joining us. I can see a kind of a common theme in all of these episodes of Coming to Christ, because it seems that as people turn in on themselves and seek their own gratification and all of that, they become miserable. But as they do what you're both telling us today, you know, seek God's will, seek your mission in life, seek to make a gift of yourself, there's joy in that, and there's fullness of life in that, and there's glory to God in that. So I can thank you, and we could keep going. But thank you so much, and God bless us all, everyone.

0: The mission of Women of Grace is to transform the world one woman at a time. Women are imbued by God with certain characteristics that are intrinsic to their very nature that is necessary for the world today. Well, the program helps to further the mission because we present a variety of very educated guests, as well as individuals who have lived through various circumstances in their life. And so when people share their testimonies of God's interaction in their life, it is the greatest way that we can share hope, that we can invite an individual just by way of our story to enter into a relationship with Jesus Christ. God has given me a very rich and full life. Being a wife, being a mother, being a grandmother is a very important aspect to the work that I do. Jack and I are very intentional about our family life. We're both engaged in the apostolic work of EWTN. So I speak at conferences, I speak at retreats. I love being with the people of God. I am energized by the people of God. Put me in front of a group of people and I am unleashed for the Lord. That's the only way I can explain it. I just get so into what the Holy Spirit is showing me that this group of people needs to hear. I love meeting the people. I love greeting the people. I love praying with the people. I love embracing the people. I love the people of God because I see God in them. Wow, does it get any better than that?
1: The year 452 AD, harrowing news reaches Rome. An army of Huns has penetrated the empire's frontier. Led by their king, Attila, the scourge of God, this wave of fierce barbarians leave razed cities, destroy churches, and many dead in its wake. Rome is next. Now fearful, the Emperor Valentinian III and his army abandon the city to its fate. In the midst of chaos and collapse, Pope Leo the Great stands in the breach. Accompanied by his aides and members of the Roman Senate, the Pope, unarmed and unafraid, meets Attila. He pleads with him, saying, "You who defeated everyone, defeat yourself. With no other deed will you be more like the immortal God than if you have mercy on the defeated." Upon hearing these words, Attila is filled with the fear of God and decides to retreat. Before leaving, he turns to Pope Leo and says, "Whoever you may be, man or angel, Rome and Italy are indebted to you for saving them. Give thanks to the God that you serve." Attila acknowledges your and his victory.

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1: I'm Eric Rosales in Washington, D.C. Tonight on EWTN News Nightly, winners and losers. We have the big takeaways from the latest primaries. Wolves in white coats. A new government report exposes how industries are profiting off so-called gender medicine. Do not be afraid. The Latin Patriarch of Jerusalem encourages the faithful in the last remaining Christian village in Palestine to stay strong during troubled times. And sacred music. Pope Leo XIV explains why it plays such an important part in the liturgy. These stories and much more tonight.
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1: Thank you for being with us on the feast day of St. John Eudes, a priest and founder of the Eudes. Topping our news tonight, the race for control of Congress and key state governorships is officially in the home stretch following a major night in primary elections. From Florida to Alaska, voters went to the polls to help shape the matchups for November. Let's begin in the state of Florida, where Congressman Byron Donalds won the Republican nomination for governor and could become the first black governor of the state.
3: Individual opinions and passionate supporters are the beauty of our conservative movement. But tonight, the primary is over. Tonight, we put aside our differences. Tonight, we are one united Republican Party.
1: Donalds will now face off against former Congressman Democrat David Jolly. But the big news of the night was a major win for the socialist movement within the Democrat Party. State Representative Angie Nixon became the first socialist to win a nomination in a red state.
4: Medicare for all! Yeah. Universal child care! Yeah. Real affordable housing! Yeah. Fully funded public education! Yeah. And an end to senseless wars!
1: Also in Florida, Trump-backed and battled Congressman Corey Mills lost his re-election bid to former TV news reporter Ryan Elijah.
5: I just think, and I've said this a lot, if you're going to serve in Congress and you're going to be representing the people, you have to make sure that you don't have things that are going to compromise your voters. And I just felt that was the case. That's not being negative. That's just reality.
1: In Florida's newly drawn 20th congressional district with a large black population, Congresswoman Debbie Wasserman Schultz won the Democratic nomination.
6: I'm going to fight to make sure that they can pay their rent and their microgroceries.
7: Ask our health care that we can make sure that people count. Nevertheless, I afford their gas.
1: Meanwhile, up in northern Alaska, the state's unique primary system was on full display. In the U.S. Senate race, candidates including former Representative Mary Peltola and incumbent Republican Senator Dan Sullivan advanced to the November general election for a face-off. Democrats are counting on flipping the seat to take control of the U.S. Senate next year. South Carolina interim Senator Darlene Graham is facing some tough questions about her readiness for the job after an awkward moment during a debate last night.
8: Are Taiwan and the South China Sea national security issues for the United States? And if so, why or how?
9: I'm just going to be honest here. I'm not on national security. I'm not that informed on national security. But I do support the military. My brother was in the Air Force for 33 years. So I will do everything I can to support the military. My dad was in the Army. I'm not a polished politician up here. National security is not my thing.
1: By the way, Graham, who has not previously held an elected office, is in a face-off against Congressman Ralph Norman in next Tuesday's Republican special primary runoff. President Trump has endorsed Graham and is set to campaign for her in Myrtle Beach on Friday. President Donald Trump says that we've come to a deal with Canada. The president is now delaying a 50% tariff on $20 billion worth of Canadian imports. This comes after the two countries reached a last-minute deal hours before the sanctions were set to go into effect. The president also added today that the tariffs are non-existent for all U.S. farmers. Let's check in with White House correspondent Owen Jensen with the latest.

0: us going.
1: Eric, good evening to you. Tonight, President Donald Trump calls it a very fair deal for both. He says our farmers and manufacturers are going to be thrilled.
2: President Donald Trump welcomes cryptocurrency leaders to the White House Roosevelt Room.

0: posted, I have paused the 50% tariffs against Canada that were scheduled to kick in tomorrow morning for a three-day period, based on the fact that Canada and the USA, subject to the finalization of documents, have a deal.
1: As you know, the 50% tariffs across the board were going on against Canada today. And they called yesterday and they gave us the points that we had to have.
0: A White House proclamation said Canada expressed a commitment to remove measures the Trump administration considers discriminatory against U.S. alcoholic beverages, dairy, and motor vehicles.
1: Our farmers were paying tremendous tariffs into Canada, and those tariffs are going to be totally eviscerated down to zero.
0: The import taxes would have hit about 5% of what Canada ships to the United States every year. Canada threatened to retaliate against any new tariffs with levies of its own.
2: President Trump's tariff policy, on again, off again, arbitrary, capricious, malicious, it has hurt families in Illinois and across the country.
3: Donald Trump is hurting us more with his comments and attitude towards Canada especially.
0: In addition, President Trump on Truth Social wrote, the great Keystone XL pipeline, long ago killed by sleepy Joe Biden, may be awoken from the grave. And the president posted this image of himself pulling the Keystone XL pipeline from its buried by Biden gravestone.
4: During negotiations, President Donald Trump and Canadian Prime Minister Mark Carney spoke by phone a couple of times. Now, last year alone, the U.S. and Canada sold each other $880 billion worth of goods and services. At the White House, Owen Jensen, EWTN News Nightly.
5: Thank you, Owen. In the Middle East, tensions rise in the Holy Land between Israeli settlers and Palestinians in the West Bank. Settlers had blocked the homes of several Palestinians in Qushra. Israeli soldiers asked the settlers to leave, but Palestinians don't believe that the threat is over. Meanwhile, over the weekend, Latin Patriarch of Jerusalem, Cardinal Pierre Bautista Pizzaballa, visited the West Bank. On Saturday, he stopped in the village of Taipei, where Palestinian Christians also had run-ins with Israeli settlers. And on Sunday, he went to Jenin in the northern part of the West Bank to show Christians that the church is standing strong with them. Let's bring in Michael J.L.'s La Civita, Director of Communications at CNEWA, the Catholic Near East Welfare Association, which provides humanitarian and pastoral support to Christians across the Middle East. Michael, you do tremendous work in the area. Thank you so much for joining us.
6: Eric, thank you very much. It's a pleasure to be with you.
5: Well, let's talk about Cardinal Pizzaballa. You know, he just celebrated Mass there in the West Bank, and he was telling the Christian community not to be afraid and that the church will not abandon them. That is a message that they really need to hear.
6: Absolutely, especially now when those very same people are under siege, so to speak, at this interesting time in their lives. Taipei is the last Christian village in the West Bank, in the Palestinian territories, and divided, basically, I don't want to say divided, but Greek Orthodox and Roman Catholic communities specifically, and Greek Melkite, Greek Catholic. So to have one of the patriarchs, of course, the Latin patriarch, being present with them on the solemnity of the Feast of the Assumption, to assure them that they will not be abandoned, that we have not forgotten them, is really important when they feel that they're in danger of losing their homes and their livelihoods.
5: And our viewers may not know about the area of Taipei there, but, you know, the Christian village, what's life like for the people out there?
6: Well, it's historically an agricultural village. It's it's surrounded by agricultural lands, olive groves and oranges and things of that nature. It's quite a bustling place.
5: Yeah, people don't realize that, I mean, people are being killed there, correct?
6: Well, not necessarily killed in Taipei, but they are under siege. What that means is violence. Their fields are being torched, a cemetery, even an ancient church dedicated to St. George, who is a very popular saint in the Palestinian community, among Muslims as well as Christians, interestingly enough. And an ancient church there was vandalized last year. Or set a fire. So they're very much concerned about their livelihoods, and especially now that the IDF has basically surrounded the village and said that it's militarily, it's closed.

0: off and will not permit either people in or out. And folks really don't know what that means at this time.
1: And what can Catholics, us in the wider international community, do to support the Christians there in the Holy Land?
0: Well, first of all, pray, because as we know, prayer
1: Amen.
0: Moves mountains.
1: Amen.
0: And so we need to pray and pray for all people of goodwill. We need to work for justice so that there can be peace and unity, because without justice, we cannot have peace. And also, too, they can support efforts to support them, to help organizations like Catholic Near East Welfare Association get the supplies and the food and the water that is needed and the help. We're erecting fences literally around some of the properties to prevent them, to secure them and prevent folks from coming in and pillaging or basically destroying their crops and their fields. So that's what we're working on. So that we have, well, good fences, I guess, make good neighbors.
1: Well, God bless you, Michael, and all the good work that you do. And this is a story that we're going to continue to keep following closely. Thank you so much.
0: Appreciate it, Eric. Thank you very much.
1: We have a lot more still to come on EWTN News Nightly. Profits over patients. A new report accuses doctors of putting dollars before ethics. We'll ask a top health official about the fallout. And a major strategic shift. Why President Trump is scaling back U.S.-South Korea military exercises.

0: Steve, what do you say when you hear this very common pro-choice argument? An embryo or fetus is just a part of a woman's body, and a woman can do whatever she wants with her own body.
1: Right, the classic body part argument. The embryo is in no way a part of the mother's body. Science clearly defines body part as a structure that shares the same genetic code as the rest of the body, like the appendix or a tonsil or an arm. And it does not direct its own development. The unborn child has a completely unique genetic code. Half the time, it has a different sex than its own mother. And it also directs its own development. So the embryo is clearly a separate living human being residing temporarily inside his or her mother.
0: That's the science of the matter.
2: Isn't living together first better for the marriage? I was on a radio show not so long ago, and I said, living together makes marriage less likely to succeed. They couldn't believe that. Their cultural wisdom said, you got to get to know someone. Then, when you marry them, you know what you're marrying. That's not what the research says. The research says you live together before marriage, you have a much higher chance of a divorce. Why is that? Because it taps into the mindset, commitment. If I live with you before marriage, I'm not as committed to you. If I commit to you at marriage without living with you, because I know that is not a good way to start off a relationship, then in fact, the marriage has a much higher chance of succeeding. Living together before marriage doesn't work.
3: Welcome back. President Trump has the Korean Peninsula on his mind, and like the 38th parallel, it is split between the North and the South. Well, today the president confirmed that he plans to meet with North Korean leader Kim Jong-un this year, but in a statement carried on state media, the sister of the supreme leader cast doubt on the president's statement, saying that she knew absolutely nothing about the supposed communication. In South Korea, the foreign minister told parliament that the government did not know that the U.S. South Korea drills were cut short until they read it on President Trump's Truth Social media site. And joining us now is Andrew Harding, policy analyst for National Security and Indo-Pacific Affairs at the Heritage Foundation. Andrew, thank you so much for joining us. As we know, the military exercises that take place between the U.S. and South Korea forces are already taking place, and possible attack against North Korea, they prevent that, but President Trump has ordered them to be scaled back. And what's interesting is South Korea just found out about this on social media. What's your reaction?

0: Well, thanks for having me. I think what we're seeing here is President Trump has long made clear that he is hoping for allies and partners to provide more support during the Iranian conflict. And I think the president is at this point looking at South Korea as someone to step up more. So this is not a potentially new development, but rather a continuation of the president has viewed allies and partners with the conflict. What makes this more interesting is the North Korea element here, in which the president in the past few days has really increased his interest in open discussions about potentially meeting with North Korean leader Kim Jong-un, in fact, confirming just today to reporters that he's looking to meet with him as soon as he can this year. So this is a potential move here in which the president is wanting to create the diplomatic conditions possible for a meeting. So regardless if a meeting happens or not, it's very important that we have a very strong and credible U.S.-South Korea alliance that's important for American interests and ultimately keeps the region more secure and stable.
1: Yeah, the exercise has been cut from 11 days to just 5 days, and scaling back this military exercise, I mean, what does this do for a national security standpoint?
0: Well, a key element of these exercises, the Freedom Shield exercises that have been going on for decades, is that they allow the United States to engage in live fire practices and trainings in the Indo-Pacific. You don't always get to do that. So it's very important for us to be able to have these live fire exercises, work with our South Korean allies, and give U.S. troops that are very prepared for multiple contingencies in a contested region. Of course, you have Kim Jong-un up to the north with nuclear weapons, and of course, you have the Chinese Communist Party that is certainly looking for potential activity, whether it's in Taiwan or whether it's in the South China Sea. So this is a very important exercise for the United States to get practical training that can be used during an actual contingency.
1: Yeah, no doubt our adversaries like China are watching this very closely. What message does this send to South Korea and to the American allies out there in that area?
0: Well, I think what the president is trying to do here, and this goes back to a general theme, is he wants to see American allies and partners provide more direct support for United States interests on a global scale here, which, of course, that is not new with President Trump. But really, when we think about the Indo-Pacific, it is very important that we have the strongest alliances possible. And that means working closely with our allies when it comes to coordinating announcements, when it comes to these types of exercises, ensuring that we're able to maintain deterrence in the Indo-Pacific that ensures that China or North Korea decide that they're not going to take an action, that they understand that the United States and our great, strong allies are capable allies, or model allies that have stepped up for defense spending, that have provided the necessary financial commitments and investments for their defense, ensures that we're going to maintain a peaceful region. So that's, I think, what the president should be articulating for. And this alliance is going to continue in a strong way for many years ahead.
1: Andrew, always great to get your insight. Thank you so much.
0: Thank you.
1: Are doctors putting profits before ethics, treating children with dangerous drugs and life-changing surgeries that they don't need, all enriching themselves? Wolves in white coats. A newly released Department of Health and Human Services report is taking aim at some in the medical profession keen to treat children suffering from so-called gender dysphoria, raising serious questions about doctors' decisions, the process, and even possible insurance fraud. And joining me now to take us through this report's findings is Admiral Brian Christine, the U.S. Assistant Secretary for Health. Admiral, thank you so much for joining us.
2: No, Eric, thank you for having me on today. It is an honor to serve as President Trump's Assistant Secretary for Health, and it's an honor to do the important work that we're doing at the Department of Health and Human Services to protect our most vulnerable children.
1: God bless you, sir. And, you know, we're going to talk a little bit about this report, and it really examined what children are being treated with so-called gender dysphoria. Talk to us about that.
2: Well, gender dysphoria is a real condition. It is a psychological condition. It's a rare condition. It is not a common condition. In the past, it's almost always been in adult men. But what we've seen over the past 10 to 15 years is this social contagion, this change where there are more and more of our minors who are now saying that they identify with the opposite gender. And this has been particularly increasing in young girls.
1: Yeah, the report really examines the science behind puberty blockers and cross-sex hormones. And what does the evidence actually say about the long-term risks for these children?
2: No, thank you for asking that question, because we last year produced a report through the Department of Health and Human Services, our Gender Dysphoria in Minors report, that showed that the evidence does not support, the science does not support using sex-rejecting procedures. In other words, cross-sex hormones, castrating chemicals, and mutilating surgeries on these children. There was a report called the CAS report out of the United Kingdom that came to the same conclusion, that the evidence

0: supporting these kind of sex-rejecting procedures, the evidence just isn't strong. It just isn't there. What does work for these kids, because again, you will have some youth who do have gender dysphoria, again, a psychological condition. What does work is competent, compassionate mental health care and support, not simply mental health care that affirms their gender ideology. I mean mental health care that addresses the psychological issues going on with these kids, supports them, and helps them work through these issues so they come out the other side where they're happy in their skin. They don't need sex-rejecting procedures.
1: Another concern that we're finding is the insurance companies. A lot of times, they're bilking this and getting a lot of money off of this, are they not?
0: Again, what we have pointed out in this report is that there is a financial incentive to have what we call captive patients. In other words, if you take these youngsters, these youth, these minors who have gender dysphoria, and you get them to buy into using cross-sex hormones or puberty blockers or certainly surgeries, there's a real financial incentive. From 2019 to 2023, $120 million billed for sex-rejecting procedures on these kids. Physiologically normal children who were pushed down this pathway of sex-rejecting procedures. So yes, there does appear to be a financial incentive. And we also point out in the report that there appears to be fraudulent coding and fraudulent billing. In other words, where some of these over 225 gender dysphoria clinics that sprung up, they were using codes, numeric codes, to bill the insurance company. These codes didn't describe what was going on with the kids, and in some cases were plainly fraudulent.
1: Follow the money. It's all about following the money. Finally, what happens next? What happens now? I mean, could judicial action take place, court proceedings?
0: Well, no, we're very, very happy in that Vice President Vance has made a referral to the Department of Justice, to our new Attorney General, an amazing man, Todd Blanche, made a referral to the Department of Justice, and our own Secretary of Health and Human Services, Robert F. Kennedy Jr., referred this to our Office of the Inspector General at HHS. That's the pathway forward if any legal action or recourse can be taken. So those referrals are tremendously important. What's also important is that we're doing what you and I are doing now. We're talking about this. We are evangelizing to the American people, to the moms and dads and kids, that don't be pulled down this dark pathway.
1: Correct.
0: Listen, if you're having issues, we want you to be able to talk to your family. I personally, as a Catholic, believe if the parents agree, pastoral care can be incredibly important for these children.
1: Good people like you that are in office right now, thank you so much.
0: Thank you so much. God bless you.
1: God bless you. Up next on EWTN News Nightly, a sacred note. Pope Leo turns his focus to the liturgy today and explains the type of music that should be allowed at Mass.
2: Welcome to Catholic Blitz, and on the hot seat today is Father Ken Briganti. Are you ready?
3: I am ready.
2: Here we go. Your question is, why don't Catholic priests marry? And tell us in 1 minute or less.
3: Okay, in the Latin Church, or the Western Church, which the Roman Catholic Church is in, it's been our custom since the 4th century that priests do not marry. In the 11th century, it became part, what we call like a canon law, or normative part of the law of the Church, that priests do not marry. In the Eastern Church, however, they have a whole different tradition, and their clergy are allowed to get married. In the United States, they were not up until just recently, because the Latin Church, which was the larger church, thought that that would be a confusion among the people in the United States. But now they are able to. It has to take place before they were ordained priests. And also the third class would be those who are like Anglicans that were married and then are coming over into the Roman Catholic Church and they're going to be ordained again. Of course, they're allowed to keep their wives. So you might see some Roman Catholic priests who had been married and because they were Anglicans are allowed to have their married wives in the church.
2: Marvelous. Please join us again for more Catholic Blitz.
4: I have waited for the Lord, and he stooped toward me and heard my cry. He drew me out of the pit of destruction, out of the mud of the swamp. He set my feet upon a crag. He made firm my steps. And he put a new song into my mouth, a hymn to our God. Many shall look on in awe and trust in the Lord. Psalm 40.

0: verses 2 through 4.
1: At his general audience today, Pope Leo XIV focused on music and its role in the liturgy. EWTN News' Brian Schumacher reports from Rome.
2: Good evening, Eric. Pope Leo gave another catechesis on Sacrosanctum Concilium, the Second Vatican Council's constitution on the sacred liturgy. And today, he looked at which music is acceptable at the Mass.
3: Il Concilio attribuisce poi...
4: The Council places great value on Gregorian chant, but does not exclude other genres of sacred music from the celebrations.
2: The Holy Father says sacred music is not merely a decoration, but a part of the liturgical celebration. Therefore, it should always be dignified and inspired by sacred scripture. Still, the Council allows for enculturation, or the adaptation of local customs into the liturgy.
4: In particular, with regard to the musical traditions of different cultures, the text emphasizes the importance of taking them seriously into account as part of people's religious and social lives.
2: As far as which instruments are allowed, the Council Fathers give special attention to the organ. But, as Pope Leo notes, others are allowed as well.
4: The use of other instruments is permitted provided that they are suitable for sacred use or can be adapted for it, are in keeping with the dignity of the Church, and truly foster the edification of the faithful.
2: Pope Leo ended with a nod to the Church Fathers, saying that they saw liturgical song as a symbol of ecclesial communion, where each of us sing in unison with Christ to our Heavenly Father. In Rome, Brian Schumacher, EWTN News Nightly.
1: Thank you, Brian. We want to thank you for watching tonight. Remember, you can follow us on social media, Facebook, X, and Instagram at EWTN News Nightly. I'm Eric Rosales. Have yourself a wonderful night. Y vaya con Dios.
5: The Holy Father's prayer intention for the month of August is for evangelization in the city. Let us pray that in large cities, often marked by anonymity and loneliness, we find new ways to proclaim the gospel, discovering creative paths to build community.
6: Let's say a little prayer. Lord God, we are people who are very much like Thomas all our lives. We lack faith and we lack hope. We lose courage very quickly, Lord. Our pride prevents us from finding joy and self-knowledge and in the sufferings of the present moment. And so though faith is the threshold that allows me to see you in the present moment, give me hope, an increase of hope that will allow me to embrace you in the present moment. Lord, I believe. Help my unbelief. Lord, I hope. Keep me from discouragement. Amen.

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1: Hello, everyone, and welcome to Women of Grace. I'm Johnette Williams. Did you know we all have the same fundamental vocation? We do, and it's found in St. Paul's letter to the Ephesians. In chapter 1, verse 4, the apostle tells us that God chose us in him to be holy and blameless in his sight, to be full of love. Holiness, blamelessness, and God-likeness, then, form the essence of who God calls us to be. How we get there, however, is quite

another matter. Today, we'll meet a woman who has found her path, one most would consider radical and extreme. But for her, it's the fullness of life. Join us for part one of For God Alone, The Call to the Lay Celibate Life.

0: We're all called to holiness of life. It's the fundamental vocation of every baptized Christian. And the four states in life are meant to take us there: priesthood, religious life, matrimony, and the single life. Of the four, the least talked about, or most often not considered, is the vocational call to apostolic celibacy. But for today's guest, that very path, chosen for her by God, has been one of joy, hope, and new life. She tells us about it in her book, Wholeheartedly, God's Mystery of Love in the Call to Celibacy. 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Now, let's welcome Angela Fortunato, an Opus Dei numerary. Angela, welcome so much to Women of Grace. I'm so happy to have you here.
1: Thank you so much, Jonette. It's great to be here.
0: Yeah, and thank you so much for your book. You know, I found it so interesting to read. And I would just like to suggest to you that if you have a teenager coming up and they're beginning to consider what is it that God's calling me to, and sometimes we only think of that in terms of professions, think about it in terms of those four states of life. Is God calling your son to priesthood, your son or daughter to religious life, to the married state, or to be a single person in the world today who lives their vocation to God by way of celibacy? And that is your vocational call, Angela.
1: Yes, yeah, so I wrote the book to try to share with people this wonderful path that I found that God had called me to, living apostolic celibacy. And in my case, it's really apostolic celibacy in the middle of the world. And part of my vocation to Opus Dei is being in the kind of in the heart of it and right in the middle of the world.
0: Yeah, and this is very particular to Opus Dei as far as I know right now. I know that there are a lot of religious orders that have third orders, mm-hmm. where they have individuals that are living in the world. But this is quite a different matter because, you know, the way in which San Jose Maria Escriva has developed Opus Dei and how it's developed over time offers a variety of options for individuals. So could we talk a little bit about Opus Dei and about San Jose Maria, who is its founder, and the tremendous vision that he had. I mentioned to you before we went on the air that he was prophetic. He preceded Vatican II with what it was that he was about, and then Vatican II kind of codified it, especially in that document on the call of the laity.
1: Yeah, I'd love to talk about St. Jose Maria. He's like a spiritual father to me, really. And I first learned about him from my own parents. My father was a member of Opus Dei himself, a married member. We call that a supernumerary. And I was able to read and learn about St. Jose Maria, even though he actually died before I was born. So I never met St. Jose Maria. But I feel like I've met him through his writings, through videos that I've seen of him. And you're right, he was definitely ahead of his time, especially the attention to the role of the laity. And even for women, his vision really of women being right there in all, contributing in all areas of society. The importance of women. He was ahead of his time with that, too.
0: Yes. I've had the opportunity to read numbers of his books. I have most of them. And in addition to that, you know, I was really formed and shaped when I came back to the church after wandering away for a period of time. When I came back to the church, it was Father Francis Fernandez in his volumes of In Conversation with God that really breathes, you know, St. Jose Maria Escriva's vision and his spirituality, because it is a particular spirituality.
1: Yeah, yeah, I think that series, which I'm familiar with because my mom used to pray with that every day, really helps people to pray in a daily way about their regular life. And that's one of the things that St. Jose Maria would say, is that our prayer is about our life and, you know, our conversation with God throughout our

0: day is through actually saying prayers, but also through our work and through the ordinary things that we're doing every day. That's kind of part of how we're conversing with God.
1: Yes, yeah. It's a beautiful spirituality, the call to holiness being lived actively in the world. And also, you know, the world being what God uses for our perfection and sanctification, mm-hmm. which I think is really, a strong message for people who are not religious and are not priests. But you've kind of chosen a middle path here, which is, I think, rather unique to Opus Dei. So share with us about, you mentioned supernumerary, which was your parents, their marriage. Your mom, I don't think, was a member, though. Your dad,
0: right,
1: if I remember the book, right?
0: Good
1: and
0: memory.
1: Yeah, and but, you know, that is open and optional for people that are married. And of course, we have priests. I don't know if we have religious women.
0: No, so precisely, there's no, in Opus Dei, there are no religious people in the religious orders.
1: Okay.
0: Because it is the message of for lay people.
1: Oh, okay. And then we have the numerary. So mm-hmm. explain what numerary means. And supernumerary, we know, is part of that, but married.
0: Yes, yeah, so numeraries, and actually there's another modality, you could say, of being a member of Opus Dei as a celibate member, which is an associate. So numeraries and associates together make up the celibate members.
1: Okay.
0: What's interesting with Opus Dei, and I think, an important feature of the vocation, is that it's really one vocation. One vocation to Opus Dei, regardless of this modality, we can call it, or the circumstance. And the vocation is an apostolic mission, to live that apostolic mission in the middle of the world, to share, as I put it, to share the life and love of Jesus Christ with those around us naturally in our day-to-day life, our colleagues, our family, our friends, through whatever it is that we're doing every day. And it's that secular spirit, you could say, that love for the world in a good sense, not the love for the world that takes us away from God, but a responsibility and a care for the world that recognizes that God is in the world because he made it, and that brings the world back to him. One way of thinking of that secular spirit of Opus Dei that I've heard that I like, and it explains it well to me, is to take the good things of the world and raise them to the supernatural level by offering them and giving them to God for the glory of God. And then recognizing the fallen pieces of the world and doing reparation or penance for those things, and therefore, in that sense, bringing those also to God. So that is the one vocation, no matter what the circumstance, and then really is each person sees what their circumstance is. For many people who join Opus Dei as supernumerary members, the reason they join as supernumerary members is because when they encounter that call from God, they are already married. So then it's kind of a no-brainer. They're going to be supernumerary members. Because I encountered that call when I was still a teenager, I had that discernment process of, okay, God, what is it that you want of me? Why are you showing me this call to Opus Dei at such a young age, when I'm still a teenager, when I still have my whole life in front of me, right? So then that took some more prayer and spiritual reading, some guidance on from other people, some spiritual direction, you could call it, for me to see, okay, could God be asking me of something greater, which is this called a gift of celibacy. Really, the gift of celibacy is a gift. It's just that. It's a gift, right?
1: Yes.
0: From God, and it comes with a lot of graces. And so some of those graces are primarily for the person, that I received those graces for my own happiness, for my own holiness, that God would help me to get closer to him. But many of the graces, they're kind of, I think of it as kind of an overabundance of graces. It's too much for me. It's really meant to kind of saturate the ground and bring up fruit for many other people around me. And so part of the vocation of the celibate members in particular, the numeraries and associates in Opus Dei, is that we were really there as kind of, you could think of it as a backbone of Opus Dei, mm-hmm. to help raise all the families that come to us for help to raise their children, to raise their families. That's why even though the mission of Opus Dei doesn't intrinsically include starting and running schools, we do have some schools

0: that I've myself have dedicated a couple decades to helping run and helping teach in, because you see how something like a school is kind of a nexus of a Christian community and can help the parents to live out their calling to raise their kids in a way that's consistent with their Christian faith.
1: Yeah, and that's a beautiful reality, and so very, very necessary today. And I keep thinking of the scripture passage where, you know, Jesus talks with the apostles and says, you know, you are the light of the world, mm-hmm. right? You are the salt of the earth. You are the leaven. All of those comparisons is sort of what you're talking about here, because this fundamental idea of holiness, you know, I remember that John Paul II talked about the communion of sin and how one sin affects the entire cosmos, right? Yeah. It affects all of our personal relationships, but it goes beyond that. It affects the cosmos. But, you know, grace being greater than any sin, when grace is being lived, when holiness of life is being lived, it raises up everything in very direct ways, like you're talking about with regard to schools, but also in a way that we cannot see. Something that's happening, you know, with the principalities and the powers, right? Excuse me, something that is not perceived with the eye, or be able to measure or quantify in some way, but something nonetheless that is felt. Mm-hmm, and so then that pervades. And that's really a beautiful spirituality, but it's also a beautiful way to live. And even people that are not Opus Dei particularly have the ability to live that, but you in a very intentional way. And you, in your vocation, within the context of Opus Dei, in an even more intentional way, because you're forsaking all of those other opportunities for the one opportunity that is the best. So in a sense, there's a parallel to religious life, and yet not quite.
0: Mm-hmm. Yeah, one of the stories I tell in my book, actually, because it's full of stories, it's a very personal
1: book. Yes, it is. It's beautiful. Book. Beautifully done.
0: So one of the stories that I tell is from when I was running one of the summer camps that I've been running for many years. And one of the campers was trying to understand who I was as a New Mary member of Opus Dei. And she right away was comparing me to a nun or, you know, the religious sister that she knew. And we counted on her hand, and, you know, okay, I have some things in common with that religious sister. I'm a Catholic, I'm a woman, I've given my life dedicated to God, and for that I didn't get married, for the benefit of others, for the benefit of the church. But then we proceeded to count on our hands, and we ran out of fingers counting everything I had in common with her own mother. And that was actually a little epiphany to me, too, to see, wow, I have so much in common with a married woman, which is mostly in my life, people usually assume, especially now in my age, people assume that I'm married. And I think that's a good assumption. I like being grouped, you know, with, I'm just an ordinary Catholic woman in the middle of the world. Similar to this woman's mother, we had even more in common. Our balance of work and life, what we were living as members of Opus Dei, since her mother was also a member of Opus Dei, living our, you know, program of daily prayer and reliance on the sacraments. So it was really, I think it's a great show of how we support each other, the married members and the celibate members.
1: Well, and I'll tell you what comes into my mind as you're speaking, Angela, is the fact that you're a woman and her mother is a woman, and by virtue of our feminine genius, the way in which God's created us, our call is to motherhood.
0: Yes.
1: But motherhood is expressed not only through the physical bearing of children to the world, but more importantly and most importantly, to spiritual motherhood. Mm-hmm. If we're given the gift of marriage and we have the opportunity to bear children, then naturally it's not just bringing that child into the world, it's raising that child for heaven, right?
0: Absolutely.
1: And that's the spiritual end of that. You have the capacity to reach so many people because your endeavor is all about this spiritual maternity that is bringing souls. I think it was St. Angela Merisi, and I could have the saint wrong, that said to someone once, or makes the quote that, a married woman can only bear so many children, but for those who are religious, hundreds, you know? Mm-hmm. And that's kind of what you do. You're not religious, but you are effective and you are able to go into situations and circumstances and places that a religious would not be able to go.
0: Yeah, exactly. Yeah, actually,

0: I was thinking of trying to think of some stories that are not in the book. And one of the stories I was thinking of is when I was in graduate school. Mm-hmm. I took a class in qualitative research, so we had to interview each other. And I was paired up with this young man who was doing research on service projects abroad. And since I had done service projects in other countries to help the poor, I'd taken students through the Opus Dei centers, taken students to do service projects, I just answered very honestly. And at some point in our practice interviewing, I shared with him some of the ideas of real compassion for the poor, living, choosing to live poverty, but in the middle of the world, as I had learned it from St. Jose Maria, things like not having anything extra, or you know, having just what you need, not complaining if you lack what you need, acting as if things are not your own when you take care of them. And he actually started tearing up. He started crying.
1: Kidding.
0: And he was a self-proclaimed socialist. And I think I had kind of punched a hole in his ideology. But I think part of the tears were also I had shown him a little bit of the real thing in Christ, a real compassion for the poor lived in the middle of the world that can be imitated. I think that's so true of poverty and also the virtue of chastity. One of the advantages of me being an ordinary, you know, layperson and living these virtues in the middle of the world is they kind of bear a special Christian witness to people who are also called to live these virtues precisely as an ordinary person. And they're so countercultural, right? I mean, I'm sure that's come up on this show before.
1: Yes, but, many times.
0: That poverty, we're such a consumerist society, as if things are going to make us happy. And Christ is, you know, he chooses poverty for himself, even though he was rich.
1: Yes.
0: And chastity, you know, our society is so hypersexual and as if that's going to fulfill people. And I think what people really want is a freedom to really love and a life of lived out of chastity in the middle of the world, as I've tried to live it, and I've tried to describe in the book, I think as kind of a light. You said that, like the light in
1: the darkness. Absolutely true. Well, I'll tell you what, we want for you to get a copy of Angela Fortunato's book. It's a beautiful book. It's a book that really gives us an eyewitness to her own call and the way in which she responded and the way in which she lives that out through Opus Dei. It's available for you at EWTN's religious catalog, Wholeheartedly, God's Mystery of Love in the Call to Celibacy, available for you there. As I say, you know, whenever your young person is coming up, grandson, granddaughter, daughter, son, even students in your classroom, you know, when you're considering what do you want to do with your life, this book will help them to have an idea of something that very few take notice of or even consider. So I want you to get a copy, Wholeheartedly. More on the other side of the break with our guest, Angela Fortunato. Stay with us.

0: At Christmas Midnight Mass, God gave me a special grace that I will never forget. I saw the child Jesus, who came out of the host, standing near the priest at the altar. He stood there, smiling at me. He came to me and whispered in my ear,
1: "I want to be close to your heart, because I want to teach you spiritual childhood. I want you to be very little and humble in everything you say and do towards others. In this way, I could use you to bring others to my love and mercy."
0: He looked into my eyes with great love, and I heard him speak to me in my heart.
1: "Remember, I want you to remain little, trusting me as a small child who trusts his parents in all his needs

0: Welcome back, everybody. We're visiting with our guest today, Angela Fortunato. She has written this lovely book. It's called Wholeheartedly, God's Mystery of Love in the Call to Celibacy. It is a particular call. She's been sharing with us about that call and how she lives that call out through Opus Dei, a beautiful, what would we call Opus Dei? It's an institute that was founded by St. Jose Maria Escriva. And we're going to continue our discussion with her now. So, Angela, you know, we were talking on the break that this is a this call to celibacy is God choosing you, you know? And anyone who has ever had a vocational call, and we're all called to vocation, we talk about the four states in life really being depictive of that. It's a call to marriage, it's a call to priesthood, it's a call to religious life, and it's a call to the single lay celibate life in the world. And it is a call. Share with us a little bit about how you went through that discerning process. You did this at a very tender age. You were just a teenager.
1: Yes, so, yeah, it is a call. I would say it's also part of the like a path or a way of specifying that fundamental Christian vocation to be an apostle of Christ, right? So the paths are, you know, varied, but there's a certain unity of them because they all come from from baptism. So in my case, yeah, I just have that I just have my baptism. I don't take additional vows or anything. So it was actually on my 18th birthday, I kind of started my commitment to Opus Dei as a numerary. And the church is very careful as a mother, I think, to make sure we're adults, that we know what we're doing, that there's been a period of discernment, kind of like an engagement time period. And my story is very intertwined with Pope John Paul II. And on my 18th birthday, I actually got to see him and be in a mass with him in Giant Stadium in New Jersey. So that was a very special day for me. But that came after a few years of prayer, you know, intense prayer, having made some retreats. I tell a story of a retreat that I made that was particularly important to me. I tell about that in the book. And some reading, especially of St. Jose Maria, you know, of seeing, does this resonate with me? Is this helping me to get closer to God? The answers repeatedly were yes, yes, yes. And so I think that really started me off then in college, trying to live out my vocation. And during my college years is when I first moved into a center of Opus Dei and experienced the family life, which is a big part of our vocation too, the fact that Opus Dei is a family and we live as a family and support each other.
0: Yeah, let's talk a little bit about that. So you live in common, right?
1: Yeah,
0: so
1: we call it family life. I think that's kind of our way
0: your
1: of
0: language, right?
1: It.
0: But there's a home and there's several of you that occupy that home together as a family unit. But you do move around some.
1: Yes, that's true. Actually, I recently moved myself to Los Angeles. I moved from Chicago to Los Angeles, where I'm really enjoying the weather and the culture and the people.
0: Yeah, I can well imagine. So how does that happen? And the only thing that we have to compare it to is what we know. And so in a religious order, you know, it's the superior who moves you. Now, do you have freedom of movement on your own?
1: So one of the terms that that is used in general in the church, and we try to use it too, in Opus Dei, is that term of availability.
0: Okay.
1: We try to make ourselves available. That's actually one of the distinctions or circumstances of the celibate members, that we're just a more available, as I said in the book, available to move physically, availability of mind, availability of heart, to do kind of what's needed in the greater, kind of the bigger picture of the family of Opus Dei.
0: Yes.
1: So yeah, so in my case, this move to Los Angeles, for example, came in kind of a, you know, I heard about a need, something that I could fill in a gap that was there, running the programs for young women for Southern California. But even when I moved to

0: Chicago as kind of filling a gap, something that was needed. So I'm free. I can, you know, because I freely avail my heart and myself, even physically, you know, to be able to move.
1: Yes.
0: There is that kind of dialogue between myself and the Opus Dei directors.
1: Yes.
0: It's kind of like I have some friends who are professors, and their husbands are also professors, and then they discuss as a married couple, right? I mean, where are we going to live if one of them gets a job offer? There's a back and forth and a discussion.
1: Yes, yes. Yeah, and that's a very important thing. And the beautiful thing is that this is all discerned, and it comes from the Holy Spirit's promptings.
0: Yeah, the Holy
1: and,
0: Spirit.
1: And I think that that's the key in any spiritual life or any spiritual
0: Completely.
1: Endeavor. You know, am I responding to the voice of God, or am I responding to my voice,
0: mm-hmm.
1: or am I responding to that other voice that we never want to respond to? Well, we are at the end of our program. Can you believe that? And friends, we're going to be with Angela again tomorrow. In the meantime, let me send you out to EWTN's religious catalog. 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I love to call it the home of holy reminders in memory of our foundress, Mother Angelica. Her book, Wholeheartedly, what a beautiful title, Wholeheartedly, God's Mystery of Love in the Call to Celibacy by Angela Fortunato. It is there for you, urging you to get a copy for every young person you know, and maybe for their parents too.
0: Yeah, please,
1: it would be very important for them to read, and we're going to talk a little bit about your parents when we come back tomorrow. All of that being said, we want you to get out to EWTNRC.com. Until we have the opportunity to be together again, let's promise to pray for each other too, right? Let's pray for each other, and let us strive to live the abundant life of our Lord Jesus Christ. God bless all of you now. Bye-bye.

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O Christ Jesus, I acknowledge thee, King of the universe. All that has been created has been made for thee. Exercise upon me all thy rights. I renew all my baptismal promises, renouncing Satan and all his works and pomps. I promise to live a good Christian life and to do all in my power to procure the triumphs of the rights of God and thy church. Divine Heart of Jesus, I offer thee my poor actions in order to obtain that all hearts may acknowledge thy sacred kingship, and that thus the reign of thy peace may be established throughout the universe.

0: we are so delighted that you've welcomed us into your home. 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Well, today we have wonderful guests with us. We are welcoming Michael and Maria Ruiz Scaparlando to our show. Now, they are visiting from the Archdiocese of Oklahoma City, where Michael serves as chancellor, and they are here to discuss the documentary American Martyr, the Stanley Rother story, and it's going to be in theaters August 25th and 26th. So we're kind of getting out a little bit before, saying, people, you need to look and see what's happening. You might want to go to the movies so you could see this beautiful, beautiful documentary. 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
0: Right.
1: Yep.
0: There we go.
1: Well, I'm just thinking as we're speaking about a movie of a man who is an American, Oklahoma, and he'll be the first, well, he is the first indigenous American martyr. I believe that's correct, and that's just powerful. And to think that there's something that we can go to as a family, I'm assuming we can go as a family and see this. We want to spread this to our children, our 17 grandchildren, and go out and see this and be inspired. I really feel like, you know, what we're doing here today, we do so many shows. But when you have somebody like this and a blessed, you just want to be reverent, you know? Like, because this man knew what he believed, he lived what he believed, he wasn't jumped, came back home to Oklahoma, saying your life's under threat, goes back to Oklahoma, and he's basically,
0: goes back to Guatemala.
1: What did I say?
0: Oklahoma.
1: Thank you. to Guatemala, where his people were, where his heart was and still is, and says, yeah, I can't leave these people. The shepherd doesn't flee. You know, I have to be there with them. He went back there to live his life, not to die, but through the circumstances and situations and civil war there, and they'll tell us more fully the story. There was a hatred for him and for the church, and he winds up losing his life for the hatred of the church. And he becomes, you know, over time here with these people helping so much in terms of promoting his life and legacy, and the good bishop there, Archbishop Oakley, and the people there. I mean, they've just taken in Father Stanley Rother like incredible. And the shrine there, which is just beautiful. So we're gonna hear all about this. And I'm sure they would want us to ask his prayers and intercessions for various situations. Who knows, maybe you'll receive a miracle. Who knows, maybe one of your children that's left the church will come back as we ask for Father Stanley's prayer. Joe, you want to do this?
0: Yeah, we'd like to take a moment to remind you all that EWTN is only made possible through the generosity of viewers like you. And so if EWTN has strengthened and blessed your faith or your family, we humbly ask that you prayerfully consider making a financial gift. 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And as Mother Angelica used to say, please keep us between your gas and electric bill. 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And we want to thank you for all of that have already given and for all of your prayers for this wonderful network. It's 45 years. We've come a long way, but God has a long way for it to go, and you want to be a part of that solution.
1: American Martyr, the Stanley Rother story. There's plenty more to come. We'll be right back. Please don't go away.

0: On this morning, all across the United States, coast to coast and border to border, more than 6,000 Catholic schools will open their doors to teach the truth of the gospel message of Jesus Christ.
1: Good morning, good morning. Today I offer up a
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4: 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Randy.

0: The Holy Spirit.
1: 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To teach what is good, beautiful, honorable, and true. Forming and calling students to be disciples of Christ.
2: Yeah, so he'll say, do you remember the words for the body of Christ?

0: parents in the world. Dedicated teachers communicating Christ.
1: You believe that Jesus
0: teaching
1: is
0: what it means to lead a life
1: that
0: is authentic.
1: So much, he would come into this world to live, love, teach, suffer, and to die for you, because I believe that.
0: Catholic education is all about instilling a vision of life rooted in truth. For in the words of Jesus himself, you will know the truth, and the truth will set you free.
2: Body of Christ.
0: Be strong, be bold, be Catholic.

0: Welcome back. Well, our guests today are Michael and Maria Russa Scapalanda, and they're going to be here to help us promote the canonization for the Blessed Stanley Rother. Now, Maria had been on a while ago in 2017. See, time flies when we're all having fun. We just keep growing older. And we talked about, you know, then he was just Father Stanley, but things have progressed. So we want you first to tell our family a little bit about your beautiful selves, and then we're going to talk about Blessed Father Stanley.
1: Michael and I met when we were in college. We're college sweethearts, I believe is what people call it. Mm-hmm. We got married right after we graduated from the University of Texas in Austin. And got married and started having kids right away.
2: Four beautiful kids.
1: Four amazing adult children and 15 grandchildren. We're wonderful. Behind you guys. go ahead.
2: So,
1: take over.
2: And so most of my life, professional life, I was a law professor and became chancellor for the Archdiocese 8.5 years ago.
0: Okay.
2: And Maria raised our kids and also was a freelance journalist with several books.
1: Yeah, any writing I've done from home all my adult life. Mm-hmm.
0: Well, and then tell our family how the both of you got involved with this beautiful mission and this promotion.
1: It's become a thing now.
3: Mm-hmm. It's huge, yeah.
1: For me, it was a book project first. The Archdiocese commissioned me to write the first biography of Father Stan.
3: Was that the shepherd who didn't run?
1: Exactly.
3: Mm-hmm. Okay, yep. So that was 2017 when we had you on.
1: And
3: he was not blessed
1: at that
3: time. And
1: that's the year the beatification took place.
0: Okay.
1: So that's why I was here then.
3: Okay.
2: Mm-hmm. Well, I think when you arrived back in Oklahoma City that day, tell them about that when you got off the plane after doing the show.
1: There were actually, it was like a welcome, you know, nobody goes to the gate anymore, mm-hmm. right?
0: Right.
1: We remember when that happened, right? Well, I get off the plane and there's Archbishop Coakley and I said, are you welcoming me? And he goes, no, it's somebody else who's in the plane. And he was the nuncio, which I didn't know that.
0: Oh, goodness.
2: But coming for the beatification.
1: Yes.
0: Yeah. Oh my goodness, what
1: Isn't
0: a divine appointment.
1: Yeah. It's just kind of funny. God has a sense of humor, mm-hmm. you know? Mm-hmm.
0: Well, beautiful.
3: So you got involved in writing, and you wound up doing the book. You must have really got engrossed in
1: this
3: the whole
1: thing. This is like way past book project now, because I've done more and more speaking about Father Stan and going around and like at the seminary here, mm-hmm. Mount St. Mary's mm-hmm. close by. it's a crazy thing to have a Cuban woman being so into this gringo man who is from a farming town in Oklahoma. Mm-hmm. And so he takes over and goes to the seminary at Mount St. Mary's and then becomes a missionary in Guatemala for the Oklahoma Diocese.
0: Mm-hmm. Yeah.
3: So. Did they have, diocese had a connection with a certain group there in Guatemala?
2: So after Vatican II, during Vatican II, maybe right before Vatican II, or during Vatican II, mm-hmm.

0: Pope John the 23rd had invited dioceses in North America, Canada and the U.S., to send missionaries down to Central and South America. So this parish was established, Santiago Atitlan parish was established 16 years after Our Lady of Guadalupe appeared to Juan Diego.
1: Only
0: so the
1: 16.
0: The faith had spread.
1: Amazing, that really.
0: But they hadn't had a resident priest in over 150 years Oklahoma went down there. So they'd have itinerant priests come around. And so the mission was to have a permanent priestly presence there. Mm-hmm. We don't send missionaries there now because they had never had a priestly vocation from that parish in 450 years. Mm-hmm. Since his martyrdom, and this may not be, the count may be higher than what I'm going to tell you.
1: Yes,
0: they have nine priests from that parish.
1: Oh, not from the diocese,
2: from that parish. Mm-hmm.
0: And they have another dozen or so in the seminary. Mm. So the seeds of the martyrs.
3: Yes, the blood of the martyrs.
0: The blood of the martyrs, blood of the martyrs, that's right.
3: Beautiful.
2: So he grew up in Oklahoma to this very devout Catholic family, right? His sister is a sister,
0: yes.
2: And she's still alive.
0: Yes.
2: She's the only family member that is alive.
0: Of that generation.
2: And so he was a farmer. And he went off to seminary. And when he went off to seminary, he wasn't maybe the best student, right? And
1: well, that's a really good part of the story, mm-hmm. I think, because I get to say that he flunked out of of first year theology.
3: Yeah.
1: And really, it's not that he was not smart or that he couldn't do all the work. It wasn't his thing, mm-hmm. but also Latin was a challenge, mm-hmm. the language, and all the textbooks were in Latin. Mm-hmm. So he was sent home with a note that said, you should consider a different vocation.
3: Yeah. Mm-hmm.
1: So home from San Antonio and then off to see the bishop who clearly thought he was true to having that vocation, mm-hmm. wanted to sponsor that and encourage that in him. Mm-hmm. So,
3: sounds like another St. John Vianney.
1: Yes.
3: Yeah, somebody can start, no, this guy's the real deal.
0: And what's amazing is he couldn't learn Latin, but he became fluent in Spanish.
3: Right. Mm-hmm.
0: And even more amazing, he became fluent in Chutu Hill.
2: Yeah,
0: Which is a Mayan language only spoken in two villages,
1: mm-hmm.
0: and helped translate the New Testament.
1: Out of the 12 people who were in that mission from mm-hmm. Oklahoma, he was the last one left there when he died, but he was also the only one that mastered Zutu Hill the way mm-hmm. he did.
2: Yeah.
1: I see it as God gracing showers on him to show him that he was in the right place, mm-hmm. because his heart was to connect with the people, and he did so much for them to hear mm-hmm. the word of God, and to he was celebrating Mass in Zutu Hill only 5 years after he got there.
2: Mm-hmm.
1: That is like remarkable. That's not just average.
0: I'd call that a miracle.
2: Yeah.
3: So what was going on there? From what I've read, that a civil war broke out there. How does a civil war get to some group have an animus against the church and against Father? He goes home to Oklahoma, and then says, I have to return back. At least that is that the sketch of it? What took place and how did it lead to this, that they killed him?
0: So in the movie displays this very well, I think. No, at the time there's sort of there is a Cold War between the U.S. and the Soviet Union, and it's being played out in proxy wars around the world. And there was a proxy war in Guatemala going on with the military and the government of Guatemala sort of being on our side and mm-hmm. the communist insurgents.
3: Okay.
0: Well, Blessed Stanley wasn't political, he wasn't ideological, he just mm-hmm. wanted to serve his people.
2: Yeah. Right.
0: But he was catechizing them, he was helping them established farm co-ops, and just his presence threatened mm-hmm. the government.
2: Mm-hmm. And he was also, he had a radio show too,
1: where
2: he would teach math, and then he would catechize,
0: right?
2: So he was really trying to empower the people, not only with life skills, but with their faith.
0: Right.
2: Right, to say,
1: absolutely.
2: I want to help you in every way that I possibly can. What

0: a servant he was to the people.
1: Yeah. Tell us a little bit about the shrine. I mean, this is like really incredible. The Archdiocese of Oklahoma built a $50 million shrine honoring Blessed Stanley Rother. I mean, that says a lot in terms of the diocese, in terms of the people taking
2: him in,
1: loving him.
2: Tell them the best part of that 50 million story.
3: Oh, so the diocese did a feasibility study for a capital campaign. And as I remember it, the consultant said, oh, you can probably raise $30 million for your campaign. And Archbishop said, let's do 50. It closed at 90.
2: Oh my God!
3: And so, and 50.
2: What does that
3: 50
2: tell
3: was,
2: you about the people?
3: 50 was used
2: wow.
3: for the shrine, and then we wow. renovated the cathedral, yeah. endowments, mm-hmm. and other things. Mm-hmm. But yeah, so the very small Catholic population, about 8% Catholic, mm-hmm. but very, very generous.
0: Very generous.
3: And Archbishop mm-hmm. had.
2: Well, I think it's knowing that this matters, mm-hmm. that we want people to come and see and experience what we have in Stanley Rother. He's mm-hmm. not just for Oklahomans. He's really not just for Catholics either. Well, he's a man of faith for yes. all.
3: Mm-hmm. His shrine is the largest Catholic church in Oklahoma. The main church seats about 2,000. He's buried in the altar of the chapel. The chapel seats mm-hmm. about 150. Mm-hmm. And then Archbishop had this brilliant insight. He said, let's build a Tepeyac Hill. Mm-hmm. So we built a Tepeyac Hill. We have a 12-foot Our Lady of Guadalupe and a 6-foot kneeling Juan Diego. Mm-hmm. And we were there before we left, right before we left for the airport. We mm-hmm. went by the shrine, and the hilltop in 100-degree weather was full of pilgrims.
0: Full yes. of pilgrims, because yeah. people yeah. can go there for a pilgrimage, right?
2: Yes. Absolutely.
0: How beautiful. Yeah.
2: And really, it's not just the building, the shrine, it's like a living entity. That we were there for Mass last Sunday,
3: yeah.
2: or a week ago Sunday. Any Spanish Mass on any given Sunday, mm-hmm. it is bursting at the seams.
0: Wow. Yeah.
2: There's nowhere mm-hmm. to sit. Mm-hmm. Yes, it is beautiful. Mm-hmm. I just find that so, I don't know, energizing for the heart to mm-hmm. see that it is living. It,
1: yes.
2: And I think Father Stan would be smiling at that.
1: Mm-hmm. Sure he would be.
0: Yeah,
1: so he's now a blessed, and so the canonization process, Lord willing, will go forward. I guess a big part of that will be, it's usual, a miracle. Mm-hmm. He only had to have one miracle because he was martyred.
3: Right.
1: So how are things, are people petitioning him, asking his prayers? Are favors being shown? What's going on? I'm sure our people would want to know and would be inspired to ask his intercessions. What's happening now?
2: I'm glad you brought that up. We need a miracle that can be verified and sent to Rome. And there's some very specific things, right? Like making sure that you pray for only his intercession and don't get others' names in there.
3: Okay. Except for Mary and Jesus.
2: Yeah. yeah. But it's important that they follow all of that so that we can say, okay, this one is it's a good one yeah. that we can send in. We need a miracle, and there's a lot of people out there that mm-hmm. need miracles. Yeah. So think of Father Stan and how he could be your intercessor.
3: And he's clearly busy. There are lots of what I'd call favors or small M miracles. We've got a child who was never supposed to leave the hospital, born of a mother who had no prenatal care. Mm-hmm. And that child is now 7 years old mm-hmm. and doing well. We had a heart attack victim. The cardiologist gave him very, very low chance of survival mm-hmm. and thriving today. Mm-hmm. So lots of good activity, but the church has very rigorous high standards.
0: Right. And the formula is important, right?
2: Right.
0: So
2: exactly.
0: People are seeking a miracle. There's a formula to follow right. so they could say, okay, I want to be a part of this. And ways that maybe they can identify with Father Stanley to
3: right.
0: say, you know, he was a simple man. He was a farmer, raised in a farm, good hard worker, good Catholic family. Mm-hmm. I identify with him. He is like me.
3: Yes.
0: And that would be so beautiful.
1: For the shrine, you can go to rothershrine.org, rothershrine.org for the film, rotherdoc.com, R-O-T-H-E-R, doc.com. We want to hear more about this. We're going to take a break at this point. Maybe you can introduce the film and what's happening with that.
2: Perfect.
1: We'll be right back. Plenty more to come. Please don't go away.

0: What does it mean to come to Christ? What is the rest that he promises?
1: Being united with Jesus Christ is our destiny. It's our inheritance.
0: Author and speaker Susan Conroy invites you to answer our Lord's call to bring your burdens to him. It's an illuminating study of the whys and hows of retreating into his peace and rest. Coming to Christ, a five-part miniseries with Susan Conroy, here on the Global Catholic Network, EWTN.
2: The secret for defeating your favorite vice isn't focusing on it and fighting with it all day. It's focusing on the presence of God and preferring his love to your sin. The only way to conquer lust is to prefer the love of God to that pleasure. The only way to conquer anger is to prefer the peace of Christ to the satiation your rage gives you. The only way to conquer intemperance is to prefer spiritual and physical health. As Thomas Aquinas said, no man can live without delight. That's why a man deprived of spiritual joy goes over to carnal pleasure. And that's why Scripture says the joy of the Lord must be your strength. You don't conquer your favorite sin by beating yourself up all day. You do it by delighting in God, your Father who delights in you, his child. And if you're really struggling with a particular temptation, here's a tip. Read the Word of God. Pick up your Bible and read the Gospel of John till his Word crowds out your temptation.
3: Welcome back, continuing our conversation about Blessed Stanley Rother from Oklahoma City Archdiocese there. And so we want to get into this movie, August 25th and 26th. It'll be all over the country.
4: Yes.
3: If you go to rotherdoc.com, you know, you can find out where these locations are and so on. And then 25th, 26th, English, 27th in Spanish.
4: Spanish, yeah.
3: Okay, so tell us, I mean, you've seen the movie, you've been very involved with it. What can people expect?
5: Well, so first I wanted to let you know how this came about. So the Archbishop's, you know, been very interested in promoting knowledge about Blessed Stan, having people seek his intercession. And so he's been interested in how do we get the word out further. Martin Sheen, the actor, read Maria's biography, The Shepherd Who Didn't Run, and fell in love with Stanley Rother and said, I want to help advance the cause of canonization. So my contribution will be narrating, without cost, a feature-length documentary so Stanley can tell his own story.
4: Oh, how beautiful.
5: So that's how it all came together.
3: So tell us about the filming of this. What can people expect? What are they going to see? Is it good for whole families to come, young people as well as older folks?
4: We had the
5: premiere.
4: Premiere in Oklahoma City a couple of weeks ago. And we had all of our grandkids and kids there except for the babies who were home sleeping. But yes, I would encourage whole families to go. And it will bring out questions in some of the older kids. And that's what we want, right? About why was that happening or why did they treat him that way and that kind of thing. But I think that's healthy.
6: It is.
4: And it's amazing that they would look at Father Stan and say, okay, and this is how he responded. Because that's when I say, that's why we want him to be declared a saint for the Universal Church, right?
6: Yeah.
3: That's right.
6: To be a beautiful witness.
4: The documentary is one more avenue, one more instrument that we can put out there for people everywhere to get to know Stanley Rother.
5: Yeah. And the documentary's got beautiful cinematography, both in Oklahoma and
4: well
5: Guatemala.
4: Shot.
5: And then interviews with people who knew him, and also an actor reading some of his letters. And then, you know, pictures and videos from of Stanley Rother and his family.
3: Well, thank God you're with us. You'll be back with us tomorrow. You can unpack the movie more fully. I got a lot of questions for you on that. Father Rother, just in his person, Blessed Father Rother, the canonization

process. Anything else you want to bring up? But a great blessing it is for us to have the Scarpa Landis here with us, promoting the life and the legacy, the witness of Father Stanley Rotha, the first American-born indigenous martyr. What a great honor. And we can feel his presence even in this show. So God bless you. God bless all of your loved ones. Keep it on EWTN. You're an important part of this family. You're never alone. You're always at home with Jim and Joy. Bye now.

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Aloha, this is Bear Wozniak coming to you from the beach in Waikiki with a deep adventure moment. You know, as a surfer, one of the things you learn to do is you have to turn your back on the aina, the land, and you paddle out to the makai, to the ocean. And as you paddle out, you notice that the ocean really doesn't change much. The waves, the depth of water, the reefs, the way the waves break, been doing it for centuries. But as you turn your back on the aina, you see, well, that condo building used to not be there, and that old wrecked car is resting out, and they cut down those trees. So the aina is always changing. It's very temporal. But the ocean seems to go on without changing. And one of the first things you learn in your spiritual life is to detach from temporal things and paddle out into the deep. Do you know when the surf gets really big? You're out in the lineup, and it's big, but then all of a sudden it starts getting bigger. And there's that every 20 minutes or maybe every hour, maybe as it's getting bigger, there's what's called a rogue set, or we call it the cleanup set. And when you see it, your instinct is, I don't want to be held down for a minute underwater. I'm going to paddle towards the aina and get away from this wave. But actually, that's the most dangerous thing to do. You have to paddle out towards the face of that big wave. It may be 20 feet, it may be bigger, but you got to paddle as hard as you can. Turn your back on the aina and go out into the deep. This is the lesson God wants to teach us today. Turn your back on worldly agendas. Turn your back on the need for glory or power or money or prestige. Anything that you put first other than God, detach from that. Turn your back on the aina. Paddle out into the deep. Paddle out up the face of God and say to God, not my will, but your will. And throw yourself into the wildest adventure you can ever have. This is Bear Wozniak from deepadventure.com.

0: Well, good evening and welcome back to the Journey Home program. My name is Jean-Marc Grodi. I'm host here at EWTN. And we have this great privilege once again to come together to hear a story of faith and conversion. We're joined tonight by T.J. Nielsen. He's a former evangelical. And you can check out some of his work at evangelicalcatholicism.com and bonechurchrevival.com. We'll get into both those later. But T.J., it's great to have you here.
1: Thanks
0: on the show.
1: Thanks for having me.
0: Came into the church in 2004.
1: Yep, on the Feast of the Immaculate Conception, actually.
0: Oh, right, wonderful.
1: Yep.
0: Awesome. Well, again, thank you for being here.
1: Thanks for having me.
0: Always an honor always interesting to hear these stories, but also to be part of the continuing journey, because sharing your story is part of the continuing journey. So thanks for sharing it with us. Let's go back to the beginning. Tell us a little bit about your background and childhood.
1: Yeah, I grew up in Tucson, Arizona.
0: Okay.
1: So we moved there when I was three from Santa Barbara, California. I was the youngest of four kids. My dad was the principal of a small Christian school, and we grew up in a church. It was a Baptist church that the pastor ended up becoming a PCA, Presbyterian Church for America pastor, so it definitely had that sort of lean.
0: Okay.
1: When I tell people in the South where I live now that it was independent Baptist, that has a very different connotation.
0: Right.
1: What it means is just it wasn't officially connected with a specific denomination.
0: Right.
1: Anyway, that's where I grew up. I have older siblings. I homeschooled. And it's funny, in high school, my senior year, we had this Christian living class. And one of the things that we had to do was we had to give our testimony, like every single person to give their testimony. And I remember freaking out at the time because there is a pressure, I guess, when coming from a Baptist background, evangelical yeah. background, of knowing like, okay, this was like my conversion moment.
0: Right.
1: And I'm like, I had no conversion mm-hmm. moment. And I remember thinking about that and even like talking to my mom, and she's like, well, like God brings people to him in two ways. One is either through like dramatically bad things mm-hmm. that happen in their lives, or the other is the total lack of bad things.
0: Right. Right.
1: And it was one of those things where I'm like, oh, I obviously to me, it was the total lack of bad things.
0: Did you have a prayer life? Did you have a relationship?
1: No, absolutely. And like, I didn't remember a single time in my life where I did not believe like in the bodily resurrection, that Christ was truly God. Like, all of the basics of Christianity, I don't remember a single time in my life when I was not talking to God and praying, when I wasn't reading the Bible.
0: Yeah.
1: Like, it was like, there was no moment. I just, and I think it was a testament to my parents that it was just imbued every aspect of our life.
0: Which is comforting to hear from parents, right? Like, sometimes it just, it does work, right?
1: Yeah, no, it really does work. Like, and they don't, and sometimes they don't go astray. And like, they really do believe the things that are there. And it was, I mean, especially as, I mean, having worked in the church for 10 years and having taught marriage preparation, one of the things I always told all the men is like, your kids, they look at what you do.
0: Yeah.
1: And it's a testament, especially to my father, like that he was the one that he believed and took it all so seriously, that I believed and took it all so seriously. Yeah. So that's sort of the background where I was. And I mean, going all the way through like high school, there was certain things that bothered me. Like I felt like I was like, I believed it all. Like, but my entire childhood all the way through, there was definitely every time we'd go to church, just about, especially when I got to high school, there was, I was very dissatisfied with especially the corporate worship portion, in that I don't know if it was just me and my contrarian nature, but things like praise and worship music really bothered me. I felt like there was a richness that was just utterly lacking. And, but at the same time, I felt like the intellectual side. So when you talk about like truth, goodness, and beauty, like I was, there was a lot of goodness in like the examples of these good Christian men when I got to high school that were living lives as they should. Like the truth portion as I was like learning was tremendous. So like, especially my junior year of high school, my dad taught a class. It was called Christian Perspectives, but it was basically, it was a logic and sort of Christian worldview class.
0: Interesting. Yeah.
1: And so it was like, I always sort of, I mean, you probably watch this, but I was going to say, I always credit him, especially for my conversion, because of the fact it was that class, especially where it was that emphasis of having to have like a consistent worldview.
0: Mm-hmm.
1: And basically a consistent worldview where there you can't separate truth into different buckets of like, here's the sacred truth, here's secular. Like, no, God's truth is in all things. It's something that's received. So it was like learning to combat relativism and all of this together in this logical way while being deeply like biblical as you're doing it. That I feel like laid the intellectual foundation that led towards my converting later. Right. But then there, like I said, there was that dissatisfaction of, especially that corporate worship portion, where I remember when I got to my senior year of high school, that there was the next class in the school where there was a great teacher who's the assistant principal of the school, John O'Hare. And it was a Christian living class where it was supposed to be like, okay, you've gotten the intellectual framework. How do you sort of live it out within your life? And we'd go through all sorts of different topics. But one of the things that stuck with me especially was when we got to this portion of like, okay, what is church? And I remember we had to do this exercise. So like, okay, what are the necessary elements for church?

0: And so we were all like writing down things like, well, you have to have a sermon, you have to have all these things. And I remember at the time, like we had to read them all out, that there was one kid who was kind of, it was a little bit odder kid in the class. I remember him saying sacraments. And I literally asking the person next to me, I'm like, what's a sacrament? I've never heard that term in my entire life. So that stuck with me. But I remember like the conclusion of it was, as we came up with like, okay, here are the necessary elements. Mm-hmm. Like you could just meet in a park and have those necessary elements. Like, right. But that's not intellectually satisfying. Like there's something missing within that.
1: How did you think, what was your awareness of other Christian denominations and maybe even the Catholic Church at this point in your life? Like, were they wrong? Were they just different ways of approaching the truth?
0: No, they were wrong. Okay. So, yeah. Because I mean, especially as you get like the intellectual level of a high schooler, mm-hmm. you tend to like to be a little like intellectually superior. So there's a reason why like high schoolers become a little libertarian at times and then also like lean into their Calvinism because it makes you intellectually feel good. but then actually one of my older brothers at that same time, he was a student at Hillsdale College and he converted to Catholicism.
1: Really? Been a surprise?
0: Yeah, so it was a total surprise, wow. But I was a contrarian at the time, so I remember he came home, and I had made a giant poster of, like, where I'd written this three solas, like, sola fide, sola gratia, and put it over his bed, so that when he came home, like, that's what he would be going to, that's to really sleep funny. With. And actually, it was interesting, as I ended up going to the same school later, it was almost like, the fact that he became a Catholic was an obstacle, actually. People say, oh, did you become Catholic because your brother did? I'm like, no, it's despite the fact that my brother did.
1: Right.
0: Because it was very hard for me to do something that my brother had already done.
1: Oh, wow. Okay, well, what happened next?
0: So the big thing was going to college. And going to Hillsdale College is why I became Catholic. And the reason why is I remember showing up, and there was multiple people that were immediately, because I guess when my brother converted it, he's a very vocal person. It made a vocal splash, even though there was a lot of people that converted at the school. Mm-hmm. So there was a lot of people from the moment I got there, like, oh, you're going to become Catholic like your brother? And I'd be like, no, absolutely not. That's never going to happen.
1: Yeah.
0: And I remember even my RA, my dorm, who was a Lutheran at the time, who's now my Catholic brother-in-law, him saying, asking the same thing the first day, and I'm like, no, there's no chance ever that that's going to happen. And then I had my first semester, took class just on the Western heritage, and started going through Western history. And I studied history in high school, mm-hmm. but there's certain things that get glossed over that you just never learn about.
1: Yeah.
0: And especially when we got to the Arian heresy and learned about the first ecumenical council
1: mm-hmm.
0: at the Council of Nicaea in 325. And it was like getting hit with an intellectual hammer. Like, I've never heard of any of this, like, and getting smacked with the authority question of the church, like, okay, at the time in 325, even a majority of the bishops in the entire Catholic Church at that point were Arians. They didn't believe that Jesus was fully God.
1: Yeah.
0: And yet you have this moment where you have the first calling of an ecumenical council of all the bishops under the authority of the Pope. And if we can't trust that God's going to keep them from error, like, how do I know that I'm not the Arian?
1: Right.
0: And anyway, that was probably the number one moment in my entire life that changed the course of everything.
1: Yeah.
0: And so it was one of my best friend in college that he was going through a lot of this at the exact same moment. And this started like this firestorm of discussions. So Stephen Gaetano. So, I mean, we started getting into discussions with all of our friends and stuff about this. And I remember going on an intervarsity retreat right after we got there and talking about this very issue. And we're driving in the car with this girl and he's next to me in the back seat. And he's like, yeah, so we're all reading the scripture the same way. Like, you say this means this. I say it means this. How do I know I'm not the Arian? And she just, I remember her turning and going like, the Holy Spirit just tells me you're wrong. And I remember him saying, well, I'm pretty sure that's actually your emotions, which didn't go over very well. But anyway, that was like the intellectual point where like, okay, I need to take this seriously.
1: Yeah.
0: Like, and so it was at that point where I'm like, okay, I'm going to start looking into some of these other obstacles. Mm-hmm. And because I'd never thought I was going to even really look into the theology of it. I

0: wanted something a little bit deeper on a liturgical, like church experience. And so the first issue I looked into was that of the real presence. And part of it was because me and my friend Stephen, we had started going to sort of a high church Anglican church because he had grown up in a similar background, but in New Jersey. And his parents actually had been Catholic and then had left the Catholic church. And so he had a little bit of that, but similar background. And we were like, okay, we're both history majors. We love the history. Like, is it possible to have like something a little deeper than we grew up with? So we started going to this Anglican church where they did claim that they believed in the true presence. So being faced with the authority issue, struggling with this, and that was a semester-long struggle for sure. But then the true presence that someone, I don't know if it was my brother or someone gave me the book, The Hidden Manna by James O'Connor, and just reading through that was, one, it was like I had never read scripture before when it came to the Eucharist. Mm-hmm. But then two, of just realizing like, oh, every single Christian for 1500 years, except for one weird guy in the 800s, believed in the true presence. And not only that, but they were like, when it came to being martyred, and they're like, oh, well, we're going to kill you because you're a cannibal. And they're like, all right, kill us. Like, you don't die for something unless you truly believe it.
1: Yeah.
0: And then also what tied in with that belief in the true presence was what learning about black masses and Satanism, and that the one thing that they need is a consecrated host.
1: Yeah.
0: And so that started, I'm like, well, maybe there's something a little more there than I realized.
1: Yeah.
0: So that was like that first step.
1: Sure.
0: But then it was, okay, so I'm like, all right, maybe I can still have this, be Anglican, have beautiful liturgy. There's incense. Like, there's some great stuff. Maybe I can do some intellectual backflips with the authority thing. Mm-hmm. So I don't have to do what my brother did, etc. But then it was at the same time, sort of one after one, I'm like, okay, I should just keep investigating these different topics. And just to make, because I kind of wanted one that would be a red, like such a red flag that would stop me from ever having to become Catholic.
1: Right.
0: So it was like one after one. And I started listening. I mean, I discovered the EWTN, like audio library.
1: Yeah.
0: So like, I'm listening to Patrick Madrid, like listening to all these one after another. Mm-hmm. And they were, this is, I would say, the portion where apologetics is, where it wasn't convincing me to become Catholic, but it was knocking down barriers when I started going through. And then, so it was, okay, one thing after another, but it wasn't quite getting me there. And I would listen to something on like papal authority. I would call and have like an hour-long conversation with my dad about it, back and forth. And it, I would get to the point where I'm like, okay, like, if I believe the authority portion, like, I can accept it. Mm-hmm. Like, it's not gonna be a red flag that just stops everything.
1: Right.
0: So that was sort of a journey that was going on, especially in that first semester.
1: Yeah. What was your dad thinking about these questions you were asking?
0: He was very patient with me.
1: Okay.
0: Well, I think he was getting frustrated as he saw one after another, and he didn't agree. Right. But he was very patient, kind.
1: Well, I'm sure he certainly instilled in you this truth-seeking element, so I'm sure that was... He was, again, maybe troubled by some of the conclusions, but certainly seeing you seeking truth and seeking real answers.
0: Yeah, and I think the fact my brother had gone through and he had seen with my brother that, like, he still truly did have a deep relationship with Jesus Christ. And that, a lot of the fundamentals that he was most concerned about were still there. Yeah. So that was happening, but then there was, like, moments, I guess they're beauty moments or emotional moments that happen along the way that draw... like something deeper. And like, so one of them, I mean, a couple of them that will really stick with me, but the one especially is I got invited to my first mass, and it wasn't just like an ordinary mass. It was just one of my suite mates who was a Catholic and a couple of guys, they invited me and a few of other friends who weren't Catholic to go to a high Mozart mass in Jackson, Michigan at St. Mary Star of the Sea. And I remember we went and like, we didn't emotionally know her to like put any of this. We're like, I've never seen anything like this in my entire life. I remember my friend Steven, like he was just blown away, and it stuck with him. I mean, 25 years later, that there was this family in front of us with these little blonde girls in these veils. And he was like, I kind of want that to be my family. Like, I mean, as we're experiencing this, and actually a crazy story with that was, probably around 10 years ago, I was speaking at a Catholic conference in California, and it was at this very fancy, like, swanky resort, and my

0: wife was there with me, and the first night when they put us in this room, and there's these loud, like, people talking outside the windows all night, and we're like, we're gonna have to get a new room in the morning. Someone tries to get into our room in the middle of the night, and they're like, that doesn't usually happen at this nice of hotels. So at 8 in the morning, we get a new room, and they're like, oh, didn't you ask for a new room last night? And I'm like, nope, didn't do that. Please give us a new room. So go down the hall to the new room. I open the door to the new room, and there's someone asleep in the bed. And I like slam the door shut, and I'm like, oh my gosh, this is horrifying. So that night the conference opens, and you sit at these tables with random people. And I sit next to this guy. He was a priest. And he introduces himself, and he's like, hey, I'm Father Timothy Nelson. And I'm like, oh, I'm Timothy Nielsen. And we shake hands. I'm like, isn't that funny? And then he starts telling this story. He's like, it was really weird. He's like, this morning, someone walked in my room while I was still asleep. And I'm like, oh my gosh, that was me. They got our names mixed up. And so anyway, I asked him where he's from. He's like, oh, I'm the pastor of Stella Maris, or St. Mary Star of the Sea, in Jackson, Michigan. So I told him the story, I'm like, of going to my very first Mass and it being this touchstone that was so necessary to my conversion. And he's like, I said that Mass.
1: That's amazing.
0: So with almost the exact same name. So
1: That's incredible.
0: So anyway, that touchstone though of that moment, continuing to study these things one after another, then there was like sort of some moments of that, I would say the goodness portion, mm-hmm. where you're having conversations with people all the time, but there was two things that really, like, goodness as in like fulfilling that purpose in your life that had huge impact in that same semester. Was one was, I don't even remember where I got it either, is I got a copy of George Weigel's Witness to Hope. Mm-hmm. And I think I reread the first 100 pages, probably like 5 times.
1: Which that's a
0: biography of John Paul II.
1: That's right.
0: And that the first 100 pages of telling like his story of his life in Poland, I just couldn't stop reading it. And I just read it probably at least 5 times in that semester. Yep. And then I also discovered, when I was going through that EWTN library, I came across this guy named Fulton Sheen, who I'd never heard of before, and discovered the videos of his show. And I think I watched every episode over the course of the semester.
1: Yeah.
0: And I mean, I think that was a huge portion of the conversion.
1: Because when you meet them, when you meet a person like John Paul II, St. Pope John Paul II, and I think still blessed or venerable.
0: I think venerable. Sheen. I can't remember.
1: He's getting
0: trying to remember.
1: He's on his way there, right?
0: Yeah.
1: Maybe by the time I'm in this area. But when you meet them, whether in real life or through, you know, reading their biography, right, you encounter something that is, again, it goes beyond the intellectual.
0: Yeah, there's something you want.
1: There's something incredible there, right? This person who has imitated Christ, who has surrendered their life to Christ, it's palpable, right? Like, you know when you encounter somebody like that. Was the concept of the communion of saints and of kind of like looking to such figures, is that sort of a new thing for you, or do you have some of that in your background?
0: I mean, there is like an informal portion of it within Protestantism, because like Hebrews, the cloud of witnesses, like we're all praying for each other.
1: Right.
0: But I wasn't intellectually thinking about it.
1: Yeah.
0: It was more like, oh, who's this? I'll watch this one episode. I need to watch another.
1: Yeah.
0: I need to watch another. And because there was just something about it that drew me in.
1: Yeah.
0: And so it wasn't an anti-portion, but then there was different elements as I was going through that were sort of knocking down these pillars one by one. And I would say it was interesting that all of them, I was looking to see if there was like something that would stop, almost like I knew this was inevitable because of that authority question. Mm-hmm. But rather than looking for like proofs to become a Catholic, mm-hmm. I felt like I intellectually need to look for the obstacles to see if there's something there.
1: Yeah.
0: And because a portion of them, like ultimately a lot of them is like, okay, like you can't proof text it. Mm-hmm. So it's either the authority thing's right or not.
1: Right.
0: So that's,
1: comes
0: that,
1: down
0: I mean,
1: to
0: that's
1: authority.
0: The,
1: yeah.
0: where it can, comes back to time and time again.
1: Right.
0: Well, and sorry, what?
1: Let's take a little break there. You know, so again, you've encountered this stuff, truth, goodness, beauty, these different things that led you up to the edge there. But let's take a break and we'll come back and hear what pushed you over the edge.
0: Okay.
1: You know, the rest of the journey. So stay tuned. We'll be back in just a couple minutes to hear the rest of TJ's story. If you go to chnetwork.org, Especially if you are someone who is a convert to the Catholic Church, or you're thinking of becoming Catholic, maybe you're asking a lot of these same questions, you're on a lot of these intellectual journeys that TJ has been describing. Again, maybe the truth side in terms of the doctrines and the authority, all those questions, or maybe the encounter with the Mass or the encounter with one of the great saints and heroes of the Church has piqued your interest. 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So check out chnetwork.org. We have a newsletter, an online community, events, all kinds of things to help you on that journey of faith. Stay tuned. We'll be right back.

0: Here in the Andes Mountains, a rose blossomed, nurtured by the grace of God and sustained by her tremendous faith. Rose of Lima would become the first American-born saint and a champion for indigenous people. To Rose, everything was possible. When she saw suffering, she opened her home to care for the poor and dispossessed. When she felt temptation, she took on severe penances to save countless souls. When her actions were questioned, she calmly resisted those who would silence her. By living an extraordinary life of service, St. Rose of Lima gave hope to many and inspiration to all. Her unwavering devotion, her astounding miracles, and her fascinating life are testimony to the incredible power of one woman's faith. St. Rose of Lima, here on the Global Catholic Network, EWTN.
1: O Holy Father, who dwellest in heaven, we are thy children, since thou dost will to be called our Father. May thy name be hallowed, honored, glorified. May thy perfections be praised and exalted more and more upon the earth. May we manifest in ourselves, by our works, the splendor of thy grace. Extend then thy reign. May thy kingdom ever increase, this kingdom which is also that of thy Son, since thou hast made him the head of it. May thy Son be truly the King of our souls, and may we testify to his kingship over us by the perfect accomplishment of thy will. May we, like him, ever seek to adhere to thee by fulfilling thy good pleasure, thy eternal designs for us, so as to be like Jesus in all things, and through him, worthy children of thy love. Amen.

0: Welcome back to the Journey Home program. We're entering the second half of our hour tonight, speaking with TJ Nielsen, former evangelical. Before we get back to your story, tell us a little bit about evangelicalcatholicism.com, evangelicalcatholicism.com, and the Bone Church Revival.
1: Okay, yeah. So the Center for Evangelical Catholicism, okay. It's a nonprofit that I run with that I founded with Father J. Scott Newman out of Greenville, South Carolina. And anyway, what the idea behind it is, like, St. Dominic was called the evangelical man. It's like spreading the gospel, especially within the church.
0: Okay.
1: So, awesome. I mean, we do all sorts of different things, but one of the things that we do is a weekly podcast called Bone Church Revival.
0: Got it.
1: And part of that is, like, trying to look for, like, this, what Justin Martyr called the seeds of truth within culture. So it's like trying to evangelize by saying, like, hey, that thing that you're looking for, here's where it actually is.
0: Yeah.
1: But then also leaning into the fact, like, instead of being embarrassed by the fact that Catholicism's weird, let's lean into it. And so that's even where the name for that came from. We're like, what are we gonna name this podcast? And I'm like, well, we have churches made out of bones. And like, that's it. So
0: nice. Embrace the weirdness.
1: So I do that with Father Jonathan Duncan.
0: Awesome. All right. Okay. So that, again, that's evangelicalcatholicism.com and the Bone Church Revival podcast. Check those out. All right. Well, let's get back to your story, TJ. Again, we left off. You'd been really walking us through, again, truth, beauty, and goodness, these different experiences and this journey you'd been on of asking these questions. I know there's more to tell, but I think, you know, we left off, you know, you particularly had these encounters, literary encounters with St. Pope John Paul II and Archbishop Fulton Sheen. So what happened after that? What was next in the journey?
1: Yeah, so I guess the next thing that really was like the linchpin of anything else was that I didn't know who he was. I'd never heard of him at the time. But the Catholic Society on campus brought Scott Hahn to come and speak. And somehow me and a

0: couple of my friends got invited to sort of everything. So I went out to dinner with Scott Hahn. Then we went to a special like Q&A session with him all afternoon, and then and went and listened to him speak that night. And at the end of it, it was one of those things where it wasn't just me, it was my friend Steven, but then his older brother, Matthew Gaetano, who actually now teaches history at Hillsdale, that as we went through all of this and we're at all of this together, that it was kind of like all of the keys going like into place intellectually, where just everything starts clicking. And how so is not just like the intellectual arguments, but it's this basic sacramental worldview that I had never actually seen the gospel presented in that way, the scriptures presented in that way, where it's the sacraments are the key of it's the Rosetta Stone of understanding all of it. So where you go back and you're like, I understand salvation history now in a way I never understood it before. Like where you can even see from like those, I mean, the nature of the sacraments of being like participatory and like God using physical things that we can actually like feel. He lets us participate in his greatest works, knowing that we're only ever going to screw it up. And he uses the way he uses foreshadowing and typology and all of that through everything, that it was, like I said, it blew all three of our minds where we walked out and we're like, all right, we have to become Catholic.
1: Wow.
0: Like there's no way around this. Now the work has to begin.
1: Yeah.
0: So that was, it's not like anything, like that was the deciding point where we knew this had to happen and we had to start studying. And so the three of us, like we started going through topic after another.
1: Yeah.
0: And it was, I think it was also providential that even though he hadn't been there, my brother came into town at that week. He was discerning with the diocese at the time, and he invited us. He's like, hey, you guys want to come to Mass on Sunday? Which none of us had, and we went, and I never missed a Mass since in 20, well, I guess 3 years. And it was one of those things where it was like despite like the beauty in that case, because it went from like, okay, I'm going to this Anglican church where they are doing, there's the smells, the bells, the music was beautiful. It was in this old wooden chapel that had been like hand carved to like, well, like the Catholic Church in Hillsdale, Michigan, it was like one church for the entire county. And yes, you have the college there, but you also, it's an old blue collar like town with the factory that had been turned down, closed down. The wonderful priest who was there at the time, Father Tom Butler, who was this larger than life, like Irishman from rural Texas, who spent the first 10 years of his priesthood as the pastor at an all-black parish in Flint, Michigan. And he would lean over the pulpit and like it was, but then the music was the old, like, I mean, the worst music of the 70s. So it was one of those things where it's like, this isn't drawing me in, the beauty. But once you can't unring a bell. So it's like, once you know what you know, it's I can't not be here or else I'm going to go to hell. Because I mean, it would be a rejection at that point. So that was where we were intellectually. And but it is even there that despite all of that, you like there's a growing to love like every aspect of that parish. And especially like the priest there who would, what he would do was, I mean, he was, like I said, the salty Irishman from rural Texas who probably weighed 400 pounds. And he would do is he would invite all the Catholic men and even some of these non-Catholic men, and he would invite us all to dinner. He would take the ball and only the men, and he would sit there and then he would give us like the frankest, like spiritual direction that Catholic or that college men need to hear. And it'd be like one by one, like, how are you doing? Like, and it was like, it was life changing. Like, despite, like despite it being like not the wrapper that you necessarily think is going to draw you in.
1: It sort of it connects me in my mind back to, you know, the notion of the sacramental worldview that, again, God's part of that sacramental worldview is your human nature. You know, and that, you know, that there's the intellectual side of things. There's the moral, the will, right? but also this experience of beauty. And God speaks to us through all those. They're all there in the church, and they'll all be fulfilled ultimately.

0: in heaven. But along the journey, sometimes God, you know, speaks more to one or the other. And sometimes I think maybe in his providence, he allows one to be taken away to help clarify, right? And that experience, you know, some of the beauty was withdrawn for a moment so that you could really get sure about the truth and the goodness there.
1: Yeah.
0: As part of that journey.
1: No, exactly. Especially that goodness portion.
0: Yeah. Yeah.
1: And I mean, and another, the sacramental part that what tied it with it. And you see like hands of providence in like weird ways, like, I mean, within conversions and little things that you didn't necessarily think about was we got invited to, we would occasionally, because we were around, a little over an hour from University of Notre Dame. So the library at Hillsdale was very small. Notre Dame's library is very big. So usually around once a semester, I'd make little pilgrimage to the library, visit Touchdown Jesus. We would try to, at the time, or I guess it became more of a tradition, that we'd try to tie it in with like go to Vespers at the in the Basilica at Notre Dame while we were there.
0: Nice.
1: And so there was like the first moment I ever smelled incense, like truly in my life, was there, where I can still to this moment like smell it, transports you back. But the sacramentality where it really tied in was I remember coming out, and this is kind of a weird thing, but I remember coming out of Vespers and this seeing this group of habited Franciscan monks smoking cigarettes. And I just remember staring at them and thinking like, it's all true. Like the sacramentality of it is all true. Like, and it was, anyway, it was a weird thing, but it was one of those moments where it's like, it hits you, the grace of it.
0: Yeah.
1: So what some people might've seen and been an obstacle for them, but like the goodness of like the physical world was like hammered home at that moment.
0: That's amazing. Yeah. TJ, maybe it's still coming, but how would you say you kind of resolved that? Because again, as you said, the lingering question is just the authority.
1: Yeah. Right?
0: Because ultimately, even with all the stuff you're learning about biblical typology and the sacramentality, you could try to find that in a few different high churches. How did you resolve the authority question?
1: I resolved it by looking at these examples. I was also at the same time in a class started a. Doing a paper on St. Catherine of Siena, just as in a history class, and developed like a very deep friendship with her as I was doing it. And it was one of those moments where it was just like, you just have to put your trust, where it's like, okay. And I was also, I mean, reading other things like John Henry Newman and stuff. And there was a passage from I think it was in a letter he had in there, where there was someone who was just like sitting on the fence and he's like, just man up and make a decision. And it was one of those moments where it's like, okay, well, the purpose of all of this is I want to be with God forever, eternity in heaven. Mm-hmm. I see the entire sacramental order.
0: Yeah.
1: It's like, I mean, we call it the ordinary means of grace, but like, this is the surest way of doing that. And having that deep relationship with God. Mm-hmm. I see the fruit as it's there. Like, it intellectually makes sense. Take a leap of faith and just like put your trust in God. And like, so that was ultimately, that was what it was. And there's been a few moments in my life where I've had like absolute clarity, like this is the thing you need to do.
0: Right.
1: And so that was one of the moments where like, if you want to get to heaven, this is the thing you need to do.
0: Yeah.
1: I had already done basically all the reading, like studied the entire catechism, all those things. So I went to the priest and said, like, hey, I'm ready to become Catholic. He's like, oh, you want to sign up for RCA? And like, no, I'm ready to become Catholic. Like, I've already done all that. So that's when he's like, okay, how about the Immaculate Conception? Well, you don't have to wait all the way till Easter. And I'm like, great. And then it was nice. They did have an RCA class in the parish, but it was, like I said, it was one parish for the entire county. It was a very different experience. And I knew some people that went through it and they actually found a lot of good fruit in it. But what he did was he basically teamed me up with one of the Catholic professors, John Free. Mm-hmm. And he said, hey, you and John, just meet. And when John says you're prepared, you're prepared. And I remember meeting with him like the first week. He's like, hey, let's go through the catechism. I'm like, I've already read all that. And he's like, well, what about this topic? I'm like, oh, yeah, I've already done all that. And so he's like, all right, we're going to totally change this. And we're going to make this like Catholic experience, like abbreviated RCIA when I came back my sophomore year. So he's like, we're going on a pilgrimage. Like, so we'll start with that. And so I remember, I don't even know where it was, in the middle on someone's farm in somewhere rural, they had a replica of the shrine of like the Black Madonna and like Częstochowa. So we went there. He's like, we're going to go on a retreat. And

And he took a few of us, and we went to the Monastery of the Holy Cross in Chicago, in South Chicago. And actually, that's where I ended up doing my first confession there. Wow. It was, he's like, you're going to experience all of the things that you can't read your

0: AA for 11 years, and I'd always, when I would get to a lot of different topics, especially when I got to confession, I would always tell them, hey, just so you know, like when you receive your first communion, sometimes people will get like an electric thrill. You probably won't. Like certain people feel things, you probably won't. Mm-hmm. But where you will feel the cathartic experience is your first confession.
1: Yeah.
0: Like that will change everything. Yeah. And so anyway, 100% that was the case.
1: Yeah, okay.
0: Where it's one of those things where there's like sins that you've been working to overcome, mm-hmm. like your entire life. And then the grace of confession, like mm-hmm. they're gone. Like, so.
1: Yeah. Was the view that you came from in the sort of the Baptist PCA background, the view of justification and sanctification and sort of like the journey with sin and stuff?
0: So I think I actually had a very Catholic like soteriology before, because I remember even in high school, like when, like in that senior year class, that made a lot of sense. The teacher being like, hey, people talk about like, are you saved by faith and works? And he's like, you know what? You're saved by grace. And if you're saved by grace, faith, works, they come together. Like you can't separate faith, hope, and love.
1: Right.
0: And so even like the idea of seeing saved like faith alone, like I believe like as a Protestant, I say by faith, hope, and love. Mm-hmm. And how that exactly, like, so the justification was not a huge change. What was the big change? And actually, and this is where that I struggled with, that it was that Scott Hahn unlocked, was when I came across the idea of like baptism actually washing away original sin,
1: okay,
0: and the sacraments doing the very things they represent. Mm-hmm. Like that, and in many ways, that's like the crux of the entire Reformation, yeah, is that issue.
1: Right.
0: Like, does baptism actually like restore our relationship with God? Mm-hmm. And like, yes, concupiscence remains, but if it does, then sanctification becomes possible.
1: Right.
0: So that was the intellectual question that, along with the authority, that was the biggest struggle. And then that's when Scott Hahn unlocked, like, no, like, not only does it make sense if it does that, it makes everything make sense. Mm-hmm. It makes the entire scriptures make sense. It makes salvation history make sense. Yeah. Like, how you live as a Christian, like, it all just makes sense, like, yeah, at that point. So,
1: and it's a counter to the accusation that Catholics are works righteousness, because we don't do much in the sacraments. Like, we show up and God does. He works. He, you know, it's his grace working the sacraments. Now, we respond to that, right? We go, we try to take that grace and do what he bids us to do. But it begins and ends with his grace, right? And the sacraments are the greatest example of that. We're not doing something. We're showing up and allowing it to happen to us. We're saying yes to God, but he's working in the sacraments.
0: Yeah. And the fact he lets us participate, knowing that all we ever, we don't add anything. We just screw it up. And this is always the analogy I always use in RCAA was, yeah, it's like, the adult helping, letting the child help make the cookies.
1: Yeah,
0: like,
1: absolutely.
0: They never improve the cookies.
1: Right.
0: But
1: yeah, I love that. I love that analogy as well, because partially because, again, it's such a real image that, you know, God knows we're going to mess this up, but he wants us to be part of it. Like, he's a good father in that sense of like, yes, he could probably, you know, rake the yard faster, but he wants his kids to take part in his work because they're changed by that process, right? When we obey God, when we participate with him in obedience, right? He's changing us through the experience. And so, yeah, he knows he could, if it was just a matter of getting his work done, he could snap his fingers and do it, right? Evangelizing the world or doing this, that, and the other. But he wants us to participate in it because that's how we're changed.
0: Yeah, exactly. The fact he wanted apostles, knowing that the only, what's the phrase, that the first thing they ever agreed upon was to abandon Jesus on the cross. Yeah. Like that,
1: yeah,
0: knowing that they're not going to improve anything he's doing, but that's what he uses.
1: Yeah.
0: So anyway, that was the key. The linchpin was the sacramentality.
1: All right.
0: And so anyway, so it was, yeah, December 8th,
1: okay,
0: 2004, ended up becoming Catholic. And it was one of those things where, when over time, when you look back at it,
1: yeah,
0: it's like, well, people are like, why did you become Catholic? Why did you become Catholic? Because that becomes the question that they always hit. And it's like, well, the first answer was, well, I became convinced that the Catholic Church was the church that Jesus founded. And I had like a long answer.
1: Yeah.
0: And then it was finally, it was after a few years, it's like, well, I just became convinced that this is the best way that I could possibly have the deepest possible relationship with Jesus Christ and get to heaven.
1: Yeah.
0: And it's true. Yeah. Like, yeah. So.
1: Yeah, I think that isn't that Chesterton's, you know, answer. It's like, well, there's a thousand answers, right? But they all amount to that one. That's just, this is, it's true, and it's the best way to get to Jesus. Well, that's amazing. What happened

0: after that, if you became Catholic in your life?
1: I started dating my then girlfriend immediately after, who was Catholic. Okay. And I started dating her when I came back after my freshman year. And I told her, like, I emailed her, et cetera. And I'm like, hey, I'm becoming a Catholic. And so people always ask, like, oh, did you become Catholic for your group? And I'm like, no, I was becoming Catholic first. but then, anyway, so, and just dove in with, like, both feet. And it was, so went through, ended up studying history, but then ended up getting married. We actually now have 6 children. Then I taught in Catholic schools for 5 years, did a master's in theology, worked at parish as pastoral associate for 10 years. Mm-hmm. And it was one of those things where it just changes the entire course of your life.
0: Yeah.
1: Where, like, not only how you, like, what you do on Sunday, but how you think about everything. Everything you read, every decision you make with your children, mm-hmm. like how you want to raise them.
0: Yeah.
1: And then that's even a portion of it where you think about is, like, as you're going through all of this, is like, well, what is it you want to pass on to kids that you don't have at mm-hmm. the time? And so when you see, and this is actually a part I didn't mention, was you see Catholic families. And so particularly there are young Catholic families mm-hmm. Who are professors in college. And seeing their family life, which I had a great family life, but there was something there that I'm like, that's what I want to pass on. I want to have a family life and children that are reflecting that. So I got very close with a few of them.
0: Yeah. That was really one of my questions, is that you had such a great Christian family experience. And so what are some of the aspects of now of being Catholic that you've added to that in terms of how you raise your family?
1: I mean, the portion especially is, I mean, there's the deeply involved in sacraments. I mean, my third son just started altar serving. Mm-hmm. And I mean, it's the most important thing literally in his entire life right now. But it affects everything from like the entire, like, we homeschool our younger kids, our older ones are in classical Catholic high school, but the entirety of how you understand education, like, everything, like, revolves around this.
0: Yeah.
1: Like, the entire liturgical year. I mean, this is something that's mind-blowing when you're Catholic and experience, or you become Catholic and experience your first Triduum in Easter.
0: Right.
1: And like, well, I mean, we had a ham on, like, Sundays as a child and or on Easter Sunday, but it was not this immersive, totally, in like, intensive thing where it's, like, affects your entire life, where you dive in, like, I think... We had in high school maybe like get encouraged to give something up for Lent once because it's like, it's kind of an, but I'm like, what's Lent? Like, I didn't know.
0: Yeah.
1: But like, oh, you're diving into this like with both feet. And then you're living through the entire Triduum and the entire like passion and death of like Jesus. Yeah. And then you're really celebrating on Easter Sunday and like living this liturgy within everything. And then, like I said, and seeing it within these Catholic families that I became close with. So I ended up actually one of them, Brad Berzer, he became my sponsor when I did and like was very close with their family. And it was, and Steve Smith was another one. And it is, I mean, it just,
0: that's incredible.
1: Changes everything.
0: Yeah. I love the point though about the liturgical year, like it's that sacramental worldview, the church gives us, invites us, to sanctify our time in so many important ways on the macro level in terms of the year, but even on the micro level in terms of like the liturgy, the hours. Right, this seeing our time as something to be taken hold of and embraced and ordered and brought into our Christian life, all of it, not just like certain times, but all of it, it has this sanctifying quality to it.
1: Yeah, and the fact you don't have to reinvent the wheel was another huge portion, because so much of spirituality growing up was like, oh, I have this new great idea. And you come up with, I would say, as you go through becoming Catholic and you dive into these things, you're like, oh, actually people already thought through all these things. Yeah. So it's like, okay, how do you make sure that you're grounded in scripture every day? How do you make sure that you're in the Psalms, the church fathers? And like, oh, the liturgy of the hours. Yeah. Like, I mean, it's already been sort of thought through like that there was part of that richness.
0: Yeah, that's a good point. Like we tend to think of the history, the historical, the traditional element in terms of the doctrines, but there's this great accumulation led by the Spirit of, the wisdom of the saints, the wisdom of the devotional practices and the prayers. I've just been thinking

0: thinking lately about the great blessing it is to have Catholic prayers. I've had this black Catholic prayer book since confirmation, and for many years I just kind of carried it around with me. I'm like, what do I do with this? Like, I'll open it up if I need to look up something. But it's only been recent years I'm like, oh, I understand why I see like these older Catholics walking around with this worn out prayer book, because it's like, when I don't know what to pray, I have a treasury of these great treasures from saints and doctors of the church for 2,000 years.
1: No, right? Exactly. And that was a big thing, is I remember actually one of those professors giving me a copy of the Opus Dei, like Handbook of Prayers. Oh, nice. Yeah. I mean, I think I've gone through like 10 of them as it's been worn down like mm-hmm. time and mm-hmm. again. But it was like, oh, I'm not going to just sit and just emote at Jesus. Mm-hmm. Sometimes the brain isn't working.
0: Right.
1: And be able to like, all right, before Mass, like I'm going to read Thomas Aquinas's like prayer before Mass. Mm-hmm. Like, oh, you're sitting and praying in church. It's like, let's do the Stations of the Cross. Like, I mean, and it's amazing.
0: Yeah.
1: And it actually actively engages the intellect mm-hmm. in a way where like, oh, actually now I can pray. Like, I mean, it's the old difference between meditation and contemplation. Or like meditation, you're engaging the intellect mm-hmm. and it starts with like thinking about different things in the life of Christ. And then sometimes God will give like that moment of grace yeah. where, that comes after it, but not usually. Like the work we do is the meditation, mm-hmm. the act of thinking mm-hmm. portion. But bringing back the Catherine of Siena,
0: yeah.
1: like actually I would say the one contemplative experience I've had in my entire life, everything was when shortly after my wife and I were married, my brother who had converted, he was doing the Masters of Architecture program at Notre Dame. And so he was over in Rome for a semester. So we went to go over and visit. And so anyway, but praying at the tomb of Catherine of Siena
0: wow.
1: was like, literally, I was going to say, every once in a while, people will have one of those indescribable contemplative experiences. Right. And that was the one I've ever had. So
0: wow.
1: I'm like, okay, I think you were involved in that journey. Like, so
0: that's awesome. We've got about 8 minutes left. Can you tell us a bit more about how did the Evangelical Catholicism project or apostolate come about? How'd that happen?
1: Yeah, so this came from Father J. Scott Newman,
0: okay.
1: who George Weigel's written about him a couple of times in like Letters to a Young Catholic is one example. Okay. And so he was the pastor, he is the pastor of our parish. And so I was teaching Catholic high school at the time. I walk out of Mass and he's like, hey, can I stop you for a second? And it was, anyway, he's like, hey, you want to come work for me? I mean, more or less, he's like, and we're going to start a nonprofit together. And I'm like, okay. And so I didn't know exactly what it was, but the idea was he wanted to try to like help other parishes that were doing what he was doing because there people keep asking about it. Mm-hmm. And actually where that idea came from was once again, was actually from Scott Hahn, who told him, hey, you need to do this. So we're like, okay, let's start it. What are we going to do? And so it was like, I don't know. Like, and so it was literally like start from scratch. Like, what do we do? So it was like, okay, I guess make a website and then it's real. So made a website. But then it was like, okay, let's think through like the truth, goodness, and beauty aspect. Mm-hmm. Like those are what convert. We're trying to evangelize within the church. Mm-hmm. We'll start with the beauty aspect. So one of the things that's not unique to St. Mary's, but is very rare yeah. is that he says the Mass there is it's a Novus Ordo liturgy, but it's as beautiful as it could possibly be.
0: Yeah.
1: And the preaching is phenomenal every week. Mm-hmm. And people literally move from the entire country to go there. And I was going to say, National Catholic Register wrote an article on that recently. Mm-hmm. And the people move. I mean, it's not actually, there's three different parishes in Greenville where it's the yeah. same way. And anyway, so it was like, all right, let's help young priests that they want to do this, but also they don't want to like come across with a heavy hand mm-hmm. where they want people to feel like, hey, we're doing this together, like yeah. within the yeah. parish. Like this is the direction we're all going together. It's not just new priests coming in and like, oh, we're going to change things. It's like, no, let's like, we're moving together towards Christ.
0: Yeah.
1: So it's like, there's a, like, let's start mentoring and like helping with that aspect.
0: That's great.
1: But then it's like, okay, let's look wherever there's gaps mm-hmm. in the church. Like there's great intellectual content, so let's move on and start like, well, how do we help people with the goodness portion? So start anyway, so it sort of one thing after

0: or another in that aspect. But the idea of just ultimately evangelizing within the church.
1: Yeah.
0: Not outside the church, in the church.
1: Right.
0: Make more Catholics into committed Christians.
1: Yes.
0: Not just cultural Catholics.
1: Well, that's so excellent. What a great mission. All right. Well, there's so many things we could talk about, but with the few minutes we have left, again, thinking about somebody who's maybe coming from a similar background to you, wrestling with some of these questions like you mentioned early on in terms of, again, authority, maybe the worship question, right? Where would you suggest they start in terms of this journey of exploration to answer their questions?
0: I'd say the first place is starting with prayer. Mm-hmm. Like deeply, like openly asking of like God, like, if this is something you want me to know and do, like change my heart. Because he does. Like every time he does when that's the case. But then two, like, I mean, start with actually understanding a little bit of church history, understanding, like, cause that was the one like domino ultimately had to fall was the idea of sola scriptura.
1: Yeah.
0: Like there's no infallible index, like in the Bible, like, we're going to trust the Bible. I ultimately trust it because the church gave it to me.
1: And the historical element is so important there. In other words, there's the inner logic of these issues.
0: Yeah.
1: But the historical perspective is so necessary.
0: Yeah.
1: As a Christian.
0: Because it was even every one of the other issues after that. Mm-hmm. Like I just realized like they're just intellectual hangups. Mm-hmm. Because and ultimately out of pride, I was like, well, I'm not the arbiter of truth. Mm-hmm. Like why do I have to give my stamp of approval to like Marian theology? Mm-hmm. Why do I have to give my stamp of because ultimately, then I'm becoming the ultimate authority of everything.
1: Right, right.
0: And to a certain degree, at some point, you have to humble yourself and be like, this isn't an intellectual cop-out. It's actually a humbling of knowing that, like, there's other authorities that I'm just going to trust.
1: Yeah, yeah. And greater understanding can come after that trust, right?
0: Yeah.
1: Seeking understanding. But again, I always think too, with regards to that perspective on like, how does authority work? How do we come to know truth as Christians? Again, if it's not the case that at some point I can trust the Holy Spirit guiding the church and then continue to learn after that, again, that leaves a lot of people out because not everybody can be, an intellectual reading a bunch of books, a lot of people throughout history, right?
0: No, exactly.
1: And so, it's a model for coming to the truth that is open to everybody, right?
0: Yeah, it's not just a faith for the strong or in the intellectual.
1: Yeah,
0: exactly.
1: I was thinking earlier, I was chuckling because you when you first dove into the historical perspective, the first topic that kind of sparked your interest was the Arian heresy, which is not what people normally think of, right? But I think it's an interesting point that when you look in the early church, right, the things that they argued about are the things that for almost all modern Christians are settled. And the things that are, disagreed upon amongst modern Christians, you look back in the early church, they were never questioned, right? In the early church, they weren't questioning the real presence of Christ in the Eucharist, right? That was sort of taken as a given amongst the early Christians.
0: Yeah, but they're arguing about the Trinity.
1: Right.
0: Yeah.
1: Those things that now are settled. And so there's always that, again, you dig into that and you realize already I'm accepting the authority of the church because I'm accepting these things that were argued about and then settled.
0: Yeah.
1: Church, yeah.
0: So, and even all those touch points, I realize that they've sort of made their ways into the names of my children.
1: Yeah.
0: So, like, our oldest son was John Paul. So, with reading with the Witness to Hope in there, I have one daughter whose middle name's Catherine because of that. But then I have our second son, his name's Henry, for John Henry Newman, who was, I didn't talk a lot about, but that was a huge portion of reading him throughout all of this.
1: Yeah.
0: And then his middle name is Athanasius, because he was the one arguing against the Arian heresy, and I think he had a role in there too. So
1: that's amazing. Yeah, truth, goodness, and beauty. I really like how you shared that as part of your story, and that's what we would propose that people would find in the church. I mean, certainly the truth. Certainly that if you ask these hard questions of the church, like we think you'll get answers. But gosh, there's really no greater evangelization then when you meet the saints, whether in real life or in literature, when you encounter them, you recognize something real has happened here in this person's life. And it's an incredible thing. I love the work that you guys are doing, and I will be praying for it.
0: Thanks.
1: TJ, thanks for sharing your story with us tonight.
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1: All right, the Boneyard.
0: Bone Church Revival.

churchrevival.com. Such an awesome, epic title for a podcast there. Well, thank you for joining us for this episode of the Journey Home program. I pray that TJ's story is an inspiration to you. Again, check out his website, evangelicalcatholicism.com. And I want to remind you, as always, that, again, we share these stories, but they're a great reminder both of what, you know, the truth of the church, the goodness and the beauty to be found there, but a reminder that you and I are remain on a journey, right? God's not done with us this side of heaven. We remain pilgrims on that journey, and we have to keep taking one step at a time. So let's pray for each other, but we'll be back again next week with another story. In the meantime, God bless.

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1: The year 750 A.D. During the consecration at the Holy Sacrifice of the Mass, a priest in Lanciano, Italy, who doubts the real presence of Jesus Christ in the Holy Eucharist, is stunned when the host transforms into human flesh and the wine transforms into human blood. The blood then coagulates into five drops, which are said to represent the five wounds of Christ. In 1971, the miracle of Lanciano was confirmed by modern science. The conserved flesh is found to be cardiac muscle tissue, and the blood is human type AB positive, the same blood found in other Eucharistic miracles even today.

Hi, I'm Doug Keck, and welcome to The Catholic Sphere. You know, each week we tackle topics important to Catholics around the globe with a different host and a different focus. This week our subject is theology. The topic, Thy Kingdom Come or Utopia Come? Which is it? Today we're joined by EWTN host, the dynamic deacon, Harold Burke Sivers. He joins us from Oregon. And we also have with us EWTN TV and radio host, everybody knows, the one and only Father Mitch Pacwa. He's joining us from his set for Scripture and Tradition right now here in Irondale, Alabama. And finally, we have our EWTN Vice President of Theology, who's always on this program with me, Colin Donovan. He joins us from our theology studio. Welcome, gentlemen. Great to have you back on the Catholic Sphere. Our topic, of course, who said, Thy Kingdom Come or Utopia Come, which is it? So one of the questions I think a lot of people are having out there, I think it's fair to say, is it seems like a lot of the focus these days of the church seems to have to do with the kingdom here on earth, per se, in society and even somewhere in the church,

0: rather than talking about the eternal kingdom. What say you, Deacon Harold?
1: Yeah, that's important. What kingdom did Jesus come to bring? Right, Jesus came to bring the kingdom of heaven, right? But people thought he was going to be like an earthly king. I mean, that was a problem with Judas, right? Judas thought one of the reasons he betrayed the Lord because he thought he was going to be an earthly ruler to bring an earthly kingdom. But no, Jesus came to free us from sin and death so that we can have the freedom through the dignity of the human person and the way Jesus taught, the way he thought, the way he kind of created this this Catholic society where we, the dignity of the human person is the foundation for how we think, how we act, how we form ourselves in society. Because what is he doing? Mm-hmm. He's bringing the kingdom of heaven to earth. Mm-hmm. He's not trying to create a utopia, a perfect place. You know, he's trying to create a society where everyone acts justly and rightly toward each other out of the dignity of the human person, recognizing the image and likeness of God in the person standing in front of them. You know, I remember growing up watching Yogi Bear, mm-hmm. you know, and the Boo Boo and all those guys. And there was a little mini series about Yogi Bear where they were trying to find the perfect place. Mm-hmm. And they built this ark and all the animals got in it. And they were leaving Yellowstone, or what they call Jellystone Park.
0: Jellystone Park.
1: And they were traveling. Yeah, they're traveling around the world trying to find the perfect place. And they couldn't find it. They couldn't find it on Earth. And they ended up at the end going back to where they started from again. Mm-hmm. You know, and I think that's the danger with our culture today. Right. Without this kind of eschatological vision toward our ultimate end, we're going to try and find heaven on Earth. We won't.
0: Right. Are you competing with Father Mitch for having the most books? I'm gathering from behind you there. You've got quite a collection there, Deacon. So,
1: well, Father Mitch is one of the people that got me started in this whole thing. he helped me fall in love with learning about the faith and about growing intellectually as well as spiritually. So part of this is can be attributed to Father Mitch.
0: Absolutely. Speaking of Father Mitch, when we talk about this idea of earthly kingdoms and utopia, a lot of times people hearken back to, and I know you focused a lot sometimes on the martyrdom, certainly in the last century, having to do especially with, you know, Nazis, but communism, and even the Marxist idea that somehow, you know, religion was used as an opiate to the people to keep them down, keep them focused on the next world so they don't worry about how miserable their life is here. And really, you got to release those chains and people really have to start living for now.
2: First, I need to say that Deacon's wife still blames me for all this expense of his. And ongoing. But one of the elements of trying to create a utopia here on Earth is that the people who have that utopia in mind strongly feel that they have to be completely in charge of it. They want to control the economy, the society, of course, the military and the police, and all the other aspects of society. They, especially if they are Marxist, they come from a view that history is inevitably moving toward this evolution. At the same time that when they plan the economy, they also believe they must plan all thought, that their thoughts are the only logical thoughts. This was typical of communism. And if you did not accept the logic of their thought, then you had to be insane. And therefore, they would put you in the gulag, the concentration camp system that they had developed, and work for the state by force. They also opposed anybody who disagreed with state ideology. And in particular, those they deemed most stubborn were the people of faith. Mm-hmm. And that led to the largest number of martyrdoms in the history of the church. Remember that out of the 75 million martyrs, of the past 2,000 years, more than half died in the last 100 years. 40 million were killed as martyrs in the last 100 years, and only 35 million in the previous 1900 years. Mm-hmm. And this has its roots in the French Revolution, where they also had to eliminate Catholics who did not go along with the state's version of Catholicism. Then we see this in the Soviet Union, where especially the Russian and Ukrainian and other Orthodox communities and very large percentage, higher percentage even, of the Greek Catholic communities were martyred because they did not go along with the absolutely reasonable position of the state, that the state had to be in total control. You had to be crazy. And God is the enemy. If you take Karl Marx's point of view, mm-hmm. that religion is the opiate of the people, then you had to remove this drug because it was tricking people away from the utopia. And remember that Hitler was as much a socialist, right, as was the communist. It's not that he had a different program. He just wanted to be in charge of the whole program. So his persecution, especially of priests, was adamant. And he planned eventually, right, to eliminate all believers.
0: Right. And in fact, Mussolini came out of the socialist movement as well before he became, quote unquote, a fascist.
2: Yep.
0: As well. So speaking of that, you know, Colin, you talk about the importance of human ecology in relation to us understanding what we're called to be here on this earth, mm-hmm. in the sense of working towards the kingdom, working towards a utopia. Why don't you explain that?
3: Well, it's a term that John Paul II used in his writing, specifically in Centesimus Annus, on the 100th anniversary of Leo XIII's social encyclical Rerum Novarum. And by it, he meant that human beings, while they are part of the creation, because of their spiritual nature, have a special role. They must not only take account of the stewardship that they have for the world, and that would include the social world, the political world, the economic world, wherever we interact with other human beings, but we also have to do it with a particular regard for the human person himself, for the human ecology. And that respects the structure of man as a rational animal, that respects his spiritual side, that knows that necessarily on his material side we have these human and community obligations that have to be fulfilled in a moral way, but that you can't divide the two of them. And I think it's interesting, if you want to look at the scriptural witness, who is it that has best incarnated this? Obviously, our Lord, God, and man. But we think of Our Lady when she said to the archangel, "Let it be done to me according to your word," this complete surrender to the word of God, to the authority of God, to the designs and plans of God. But also, and I think a lot of people don't think of this, but it was an idea I heard maybe 30 or 40 years ago that had a great impression on me. In the Our Father, who did our Lord mean when he said, "Thy kingdom come, thy will be done on earth as it is in heaven"? Hmm. Well, obviously the Son, but also the angels, the good angels. They perfectly do the will, and our Lord emphasized throughout his ministry that he came not to do his own will, but the will of the Father. So human beings who wish to, as Christians, be faithful to the gospel, to our Lord, the witness of Mary, of our Lord, and of course of the angels, will seek to balance the necessity of a spiritual goal, of the goal, and that is to establish the kingdom of God, not the kingdom of man. And that's a kingdom which is not a kingdom of political hierarchy and economics, but a kingdom of fidelity to the will of God. And I think this is the most important and central thing that is not being considered. And I think that is play in the political world, in the economic world, in which we are completely in rebellion. It's sort of interesting that in the same document, Chintesi Mazzanis, in paragraphs

0: 38 and 39, Pope John Paul mentions this importance of this moral structure. And at the core of it, he talks about the mutual gift of self by husband and wife, creating an environment in which children can be born and develop their potentialities. That's the freedom and grace that we're talking about. It was in our title and in the introduction, that people in the world, by it, with their freedom, with the help of grace, they embrace the will that God has. That means in service to others. That means in case of necessity, obviously, service to universal causes like the environment, like the, you know, in poverty and those kinds of things. But it primarily means being faithful to God. And what's interesting is when Pope Francis uses this term in Laudato Si back in 2015, he goes even deeper into this point. He says, the acceptance of our body as a gift from God is vital for welcoming and accepting the entire world as a gift from the Father and our common home. Whereas thinking that we enjoy absolute power over our own bodies turns often subtly into thinking we have enjoy absolute power over creation. And he might have added, and other people as well.
1: Right, absolutely. And of course, with the whole transgender movement, we're seeing that exponentially proven.
0: Right, and he's called that demonic because it reflects the complete rebellion from the will of God.
1: Right, absolutely. Deacon Harold, you know, recently we had the Transfiguration, and I always think about the kind of utopian idea, like the, you know, let's build the tents, we can stay up here on the mountain and everything is going to be perfect, we don't have to do any more, that's the way it's going to be, we'll just make it wonderful for ourselves. And our Lord says, no, you got to pick up your cross ultimately and follow me. It almost seems like, also recently we did the Knights of Columbus, and they had an expression, their theme was first faith and charity, first in faith and charity. I always thought it was important. The faith comes first, then out of that comes the good works and the charity. But if you get that so that it becomes what you're doing, you become a social worker rather than a Christian, right?
2: Yeah, we have to remember that what God is doing, he's inviting us into a relationship of intimate, personal, loving, and life-giving communion. So the very relationship that God has within himself, within the Trinity, that that we're supposed to image on earth, and as Colin so beautifully said, the family as the first society, right? As the church of the home, if you will, that communitarian nature without losing your individuality. See, the problem with the secular materialist or a collectivist view of humanity is that we're just a cog in the machine. Our individual identity is not important. We're only useful and have dignity insofar as we're able to contribute to the purposes of the state. You know, and that we have no intrinsic worth or dignity. That's dangerous because your value is based on what you do, not who you are in the image and likeness of God, but what you're able to contribute to society. That's dangerous. Why? And we're seeing this with our society today. When you no longer become useful, when you're elderly or when you're sick, you have a terminal disease, you're a burden on society, you're a burden on the healthcare system, you're a burden on your family. So we, the state, will give you two choices. We'll kill you, euthanasia, or we'll give you medication to kill yourself, assisted suicide. So the very inherent dignity of the human person is stripped away because the purposes of the state are not being met. That is extremely dangerous, because why? The social nature of humanity becomes relativized.
1: Absolutely, and then there's a guilt trip put on that person that they're draining society or draining it from their own family, and that pressure then is put on them to, you know, make things better for everybody else by moving on. And we've seen that in Canada, especially here in North America, is really, it's probably on high speed in that area. Father Mitch,
2: a lot of... Great Britain, too. Remember the two children that their parents wanted to take them out of the country to receive medical care?
1: Absolutely.
2: And they were granted citizenship both in Italy and in the United States, but the state said, no, we're the parents now.
1: Right.
2: We decide what's best for those kids, not the actual biological parents. Alfie Evans was one of those kids, and those kids ended up dying, and they didn't even let the parents take the kids home so they can die at home surrounded by a loving family because the state decided that they were the parents now.
1: Right.
2: This is what happens when this kind of thing continues in our culture.
1: Absolutely. And we hear a lot of that rhetoric today in some of the school board issues and stuff, right, Father Mitch?

0: that we've gone through in the last year or two when people came a little more aware of what was going on through the pandemic, the idea of, well, whose schools are these really and whose children are they really?
1: Right. That the in fact, so much so that a couple of the states and Canada are also saying that if you disagree with a small child's decision to change gender, then you can lose custody of your child to the state, because the teachers who are trying to support the child know better than the parents. This is, again, the idea that the state has this plan. And we recently saw that, even though there are some attempts at denial, Vice President of the United States, Kamala Harris, recently promised a more utopian kind of situation with better health care, because we will have better care medically and we will reduce the population. That this is something that fits into an agenda of supporting sexual activity that is makes it impossible to give birth, to support transgender, which necessarily leads to sterilization of those people, and the state's approach of trying to reduce population, because the biggest threat to the environment is overpopulation, therefore we must be in charge of that, is one more aspect of the state trying to have control of too many things, and they don't realize that these factors are beyond their control.
0: Right.
1: One other element I would just say briefly is that when our Lord Jesus came to establish the kingdom of God, he saw it as standing over against the kingdom of Satan, which he also called the kingdom of darkness. And when the state brings in its own attempt at utopia, they usually have to pit different groups of people within the state, not on the basis of their moral stance, but on the basis of their class or some other identity. Today, sexual identities are pitted against each other. There's sexes, male and female, against each other, and also the classes. The rich, even though this is pushed by the ultra-rich, but they want to go after the lower rich, and this is and the middle class. So that is another very important distinction, setting up these class warfares along various lines, whether it's economic or sexual.
0: Right. Colin, following up on that and Father Mitch's point, obviously about the climate, which is something we are all supposed to take care of, but sometimes people don't realize how much of the population control movement is behind a lot of the climate push that goes on there. The other thing is, in this utopian vision, people talk about self-actualization. Maslow himself said, if original sin actually exists, well, then my whole formula doesn't make any sense. Is part of the problem today we're dealing with people who don't think original sin exists, and so man can be perfected on his own?
2: Well, of course, they've abandoned any religious sense, and that's where we get our sense of that there's any kind of sin, original or personal or anything, grave or venial. So, of course, they have to leave that behind, but I think they leave so many other things behind, too, because all of us, I think, at different points have talked about this, you know, individualization and this insistence on a material kind of happiness and well-being of the culture, whether it's employing abortion and contraception to, you know, keep a man and a woman together or whatever, whoever is involved in that, and or whether it's in the environment or whether it's any other situation, euthanasia for population control. All of these at root, if you go back historically 100 years or so, are rooted in an idealistic view of thought and of man. Yeah. It's a kind of gnosis that we are either completely material, and if we are, we can separate our mental processes and our thoughts from that body.

0: body and recreate ourselves. And it's not a creating of ourselves in line with the will of God, but it's a creating of ourself, which leads to very dangerous ways. In a way, it's like the original rebellion. I said those who do the will of God, other than the second person of the Trinity, are first of all the angels, and those who are the complete antithesis of those who do the will of God are the demons. And you see a lot of the fingerprints of that in the view today. Mm-hmm. Nobody can tell me who I am. My idea of identity is supreme, and you don't recognize it, therefore you can't, you know, I don't wish to associate with you, or you can't belong in civil society or corporate society or even simple as sports now. So there's this separation that is becoming ever more evident, I think, in our culture, in our politics, towards these two extremes, right, of being oriented towards the true and the good and the beautiful and being oriented opposite of that in different ways. Right. And I think John Paul II identified it very exactly in the 50s and 60s in his philosophical writings, when he said that this modern bent of the world towards a pure kind of empiricism and idealism, where everything falls into this categories of knowledge and without any reflection on the nature of man, was very dangerous, because it starts out well, and we can think of the free, you know, I am a person, therefore I have choice. And because I have choice, I can kill my baby, I can change my body. That would be the extreme of this idea of choice and of freedom. But there's no grace in it, just as there wasn't in the decision of the devil to rebel against God. And so I think we're seeing that becoming ever more evident in our societies today, this complete dichotomy between those who, as the deacon so well said, we recognize our individuality and we rejoice in it. But as many saints and authors have said, we are more of a human person becoming what God wanted us to be than we are making that decision ourselves, because our decisions are always subject to flaw, subject to our own predilections, especially our feelings, our emotions, and other things which don't are not rooted in the truth. And this is what's happening, I think, around us.
1: So, Deacon, picking up on that, the idea, we kind of live in this world where radical individualism is looked down upon, and then so it's collectivism, but yet it's like societal collectivism, but nobody can tell me individually what to do. How do they make that work in their utopia?
2: Yeah, so this utopian vision in the secular materialist or individualist view is primarily engineered by political correctness, right? So the ultimate goal of that vision is tolerance, right? So everyone should be allowed to pursue their own personal desires and beliefs without offending anyone else. I mean, we hear that all the time today. So all of our individual perspectives are just merely opinions that are relative one to the other. So therefore, the enemy becomes objective truth. So anyone who thinks for themselves, anyone who's trying to find things that are true in and of themselves, they say, well, you're not being tolerant. It's just the opposite. You know, tolerance is not agreement, right? We have to look, as Christians, we have to look toward this transcendent principle. We have to look, are there things that are true in and of themselves, the natural moral law, the reality that we're still dealing with the effects of original sin? How am I supposed to treat my brother and sister as an individual made in the image and likeness of God? So when I look at another person, I'm seeing what God sees when they look at that person. You know, so we can't preface everything in our culture by saying, in my opinion, right? Mm-hmm. So the tolerance promulgated by the individual utopia is not tolerance at all.
1: Right.
2: So we have to be very careful here, because then religion becomes subjective. So it doesn't matter if you're Buddhist, Muslim, atheist, you know, as long as you're a good person, you know, and that's what it becomes reduced down to in the search for truth, and what that means for me as an individual, and then my obligation, responsibility to society becomes relativized. And then that's where we run into dangers that we're seeing all throughout our culture today.
1: All right, absolutely. In the last minute and a half, Father Mitch, maybe you can wrap things up. What does it mean to be a good person? Who decides what that is in this culture of ours?

0: Well, I don't care who tries to decide in this culture. God decides who is good and who is not. But within this culture, it's a game of Simon Says, that it used to be feminist issues had a primacy when they were useful. Mm. Now, transgender issues have a primacy over feminist issues because they are more useful. And once they find them no longer useful, they'll switch to something else. This is the way that they move. The first gay pride parade was held in May 1st of 1918 in Moscow. The Soviets used the homosexual community for their agenda, but by 1926, they began to execute them.
1: Right.
0: Everything for this collectivist point of view is what is good for the state or for our party. Anything that is not good has to be removed. So when the Democratic Party had at one point been totally in support of slavery and Jim Crow and segregation, all of that had to be removed because they are no longer in favor of that. So you have to remove all the statues they had once put up to their heroes. This process will go on until they get complete power. That's their mentality. Right. And we have to have a sense that, no, I judge right and wrong the way God teaches us by his commandments and the human dignity.
1: Absolutely. Well said, and we'll wait for the Lord's return. Thank you again, Deacon Harold Burke Sivers, Father Mitch, and Colin Donovan, for being with us here on the Catholic Sphere. We thank you for joining us.
2: We enter marriage thinking our spouses are going to be the balm for all our wounds, and sometimes they are. Other times, a spouse is like the diagnosing hand, pushing on your arm to see exactly where it's broken. Ouch! But the goal is your healing. Divorce stats are often misunderstood. 50% of people who get married don't end up divorced. 50% of marriages end up in divorce because so many people get married and divorced multiple times. And every time the person they fall in love with diagnoses their wounds, they take off again. Now, of course, there are some situations that are genuinely unhealthy or dangerous. So talk to your spiritual director if you think you're in one of those in your marriage. But for the average marriage, when you're facing hard times and romantic phrases feel forced, try these words: I will never leave you. There's a more profound expression of love in that than you could have ever uttered when you were young and infatuated. And it's through your faithfulness that our faithful God can love and heal you.
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Hello and welcome to our program, Where God Weeps, a program where we speak about the situation of Catholics all around the world, in particular where the Church is in need. The state of Meghalaya in northeast India is called the Abode of Clouds for its dramatic landscapes and vibrant tribal cultures. Nestled between Assam to the north and Bangladesh to the south, the region is one of the wettest places on earth. The capital, Shillong, is affectionately known as Scotland of the East. In the whole of the northeast region, culture is dominated by more than 400 different tribes. Generation to generation, traditions are passed down and folklore is communicated by storytelling. Meghalaya is home to three of these tribes, the Khasis, Jaintias, and Garos. And this state is one of the few places in the world where matrilineal traditions thrive, where children inherit their mother's surname and women hold central roles in family and society. To tell us more about the situation,

0: situation of the church in this part of the world, it is my great pleasure to welcome the Auxiliary Bishop of Shillong, India, His Excellency Bernard Lalu. Your Excellency, thank you for being here today with us on our program.
1: Thank you, Mr. Mark, for this opportunity to have an interview with you.

0: Your Excellency, if I might, I would like to jump right in because many of us are not familiar with what it means to grow up in a tribal context, in a tribal culture. You were born in the village of Latlingkot and you belong to the Khasi tribe. Can you tell us a little bit, what was it like growing up in this culture, this environment?
1: The tribal community by nature are friendly and hospitable. So in a village setup, especially in the tribal community, we know each other very well. So the whole of the village, every family is familiar with one another. So that is the tribal setup.
0: It is a strength for the family, in fact, because you have uncles, aunts, and the whole network behind you if something goes wrong.
1: Yes. Not only that, in a tribal setup, even if your relatives are far away, the neighbors become your relatives. So in moments of joy, they come and share our joys. In moments of sorrow, or when we lost someone in the family, they also come to share our sorrow and to be with the family.
0: Indigenous beliefs are woven into this cultural context. How would you say tribal culture has influenced your own faith, your own spirituality?
1: Yeah, tribal culture has influenced our faith, although we became Christian right from the time we were small. But then the context of believing in the Creator, in one God who loves us, who creates us. So that aspect of believing in one God as the Father, as the Creator, it has influenced even our faith as a Christian community.
0: Would you say that this has facilitated the growth of Christianity because of the pre-knowledge of one God, of a spirit world, of, you know, the love for creation, all of these positive elements? Would you say that this has allowed Christianity to spread perhaps more easily and quickly in the tribal cultures?
1: That could be one reason how faith spreads in the tribal context. Because that aspect of understanding of God and the aspect of respect for nature and how nature can also speak to us, how nature also can teach us lesson. So perhaps that kind of background, so it has helped a lot in the spread of the church.
0: What would be some of the aspects that you would say no to enculturation? That is, you would say, no, this part of the belief system is not something that we as Christians can follow.
1: There are many things that actually they are really similar to Christianity in the sense that the traditional faith, the concept that people have to the traditional belief, it has very much similarity with the Christian concept. So therefore, I will not be able to see what are those which are against Christianity. But the tribal sense of God, tribal sense of belief, it is very much similar to Christianity. So Christianity, in fact, we can see that it is a fulfillment of these aspirations of the tribal people.
0: When did you first feel a calling, a sense of a calling to the priesthood? And was there one moment where you said, this is what God wants me to do?
1: Actually, I studied in my village till standard 6. Okay. Then what attracts me was those days there were seminarians from my village who are in the seminary. So when they come home, they look different. So yeah, in their behavior, they are able to speak English. Then they look more clean than what we are in the village. So they have become more decent. So that was the initial attraction. Then, because of that attraction, I joined the seminary in class 7. And from then on, I think I had never

0: had that any moment of going back.
1: Never any doubts about the path that you had chosen?
0: I don't remember that I had any doubt on that.
1: How did your family respond to your decision? I am assuming you're coming from a Catholic background, or is your family

0: that by the time I was born, so the whole family is fully...
1: It was a great joy to see. Joy, yeah. Are there any others in your family that have followed the religious life?
0: I have a sister who is a nun.
1: You held many roles in the time of your priesthood, from parish priest to principal to director of social services to chancellor of the archdiocese. How would you see that each of these responsibilities helped prepare you now for being a bishop?
0: All the different responsibilities that I held in the diocese. I was in the seminary for 7 years, 8 years in fact, in the formation house. So therefore, that helps me to understand better the formation aspect and also how to perhaps improve the formation system in the diocese. I was also the social service director for 5 years, and in the course of the 5 years, I toured many villages in the diocese where we help people, especially farmers. We encourage farmers with organic cultivation, and then we also began a farmers market, which has become the talk of the town. It became popular. Yeah, so helping, giving facilities to farmers to come and sell their product.
1: Yes,
0: in the city.
1: Yes, so unifying and encouraging and supporting the development of these areas. What went through your mind when you received the call from the Holy Father that you were to be a bishop?
0: It was not easy when the nuncio conveyed the message to me, because I was parish priest and it was Saturday. I just came back from funeral. And then when the nuncio called me, it was almost time for the engagement. So I asked him for some time, for a few more hours. So he gave me a few hours to think and reflect.
1: He gave you a few hours to think.
0: And after that, there was this, after the engagement, we welcomed the new assistant parish priest. So all those moments of the engagement and those moments where we welcomed the assistant parish priest, my mind was not present.
1: Preoccupied.
0: Yeah, I was preoccupied and my mind was not present at the program, because that thought was in my mind. Anyway, it took me a few hours to say yes. Initially, I thought that I would not be able to take up this big responsibility. But when I went to the chapel in the parish to pray, I prayed. And then I found a message in which the Lord called the apostles. That was the final thing that I asked the Lord. Show me a sign that I should say yes or no. Then I just opened the Bible and I found the passage which the Lord called the apostles, and that was it. I thought it was a definite yes from the Lord, so
1: there was
0: I did not say
1: no doubt about that one, Your Excellency. What is your episcopal motto and why did you choose this particular motto?
0: I have chosen the motto from the book of Isaiah, chapter 40. Verse 31, which says, those who hope in the Lord will renew their strength. In Kasi, it says, Kiba kermen hautrai kin siyo bortamai. I've chosen this motto because the Holy Father chose me to be a bishop during this Jubilee Year of Hope. So this Year of Hope has given so much of encouragement to lots of people to come back to church, to renew their life, to change themselves and to come back to the sacrament. So likewise, this call of the Holy Father during this Jubilee Year of Hope has given me also so much hope in my journey as a priest and now as a bishop. So that's why I have chosen this as a memory of the Jubilee Year of Hope as well.
1: Your Excellency, what would you say, I mean, you're relatively new as a bishop, but what would you say is a pastoral plan that you have? What do you see? Where do you see the needs within your diocese? And where would you put your priorities, let's say?
0: Last year, we had lots of discussion on the pastoral plan of the Archdiocese. So there have been many issues that came out. And one of the issues that prominently came during the discussion was to strengthen family. So we have seen this present generation, lots of broken families, and many families suffer.

0: because of we have very high drug addiction in our state. So because of that, now one of the issues that we are seriously thinking of taking into consideration and various steps to be taken, and we have in fact actually began the different commissions for the archdiocese, and one of the issues that we are going to take seriously is strengthen family bond. And besides this, we have also realized that one of the ways to strengthen faith and to strengthen the church is through basic Christian community. We have seen example in our diocese, there are some parishes where the basic Christian community is flourishing. So lots of activities in the parish and lots of acts of mercy, charitable activities in those parishes. So therefore, we also have decided that one of the ways to strengthen our faith is through basic Christian community. And also, we have also taken this plan to strengthen the faith through compulsory Sunday school. Now we have set up from this year, we have made all the parishes and all the villages should have compulsory Sunday school for children, right from nursery up to degree level. So we have already developed uniform syllabus, uniform textbook for the whole diocese. Earlier we had the Sunday schools, but each parish took according to the understanding. Now through the commission of the diocese, we have set up the uniform syllabus for the whole diocese and uniform textbook. So these are some of the challenges ahead of us that we are to implement the diocese.
1: It's a big menu. The area is very rural. And how important are catechists for you in spreading the faith, in strengthening the faith, in, for example, you spoke about catechetical education and Sunday school. How important are catechists to the outreach of the church in your diocese, in your archdiocese?
0: In the archdiocese, we have around 96 catechists, active catechists in different parishes. But our setup is like this. So in the parish level, we have catechists. But in the village level, we have church elders whom we call Rambak Balang in our language. So these elders in the villages, they are the one who are responsible for faith for the Christian families in that parish, in that the village. But the catechist is covering so many villages. So some parishes, they have 2-3 catechists. Some parishes, they have one, according to the area of the parish. So catechists are foot soldiers of the parish. They are the one who know every family. Sometimes our parishes are very big. So the priest may not be able to remember all the families, but the catechists and those Rambak Balang, the elders in the village, they know each family. So they know which family had received sacrament, which one have not received sacrament. And the catechists, we call them once a year to the diocese for a week program, renewal program every year. And we continue to have this in order to educate, updating course for the catechists.
1: And they, in a way, prepare the way for the priest when the priest is able to come to bring the sacraments, no?
0: Yes.
1: How often would a priest reach some of the farther rural villages? Because I suppose that the archdiocese is quite big, and the number of priests maybe not so many. So are there areas, for example, where a priest might only come once every 6 months, or do you have more regular contact with the parishes?
0: It depends on the size of the parish. Okay. In some parishes, they get mass once a month, villages. But in some parishes, you can only go for mass in winter time because during the season time, there's no motorable road, not possible to travel. And at the same time, Normally, people get mass during Easter season, Christmas season, house blessing after Easter, and also for blessing of the cemetery in the month of November.
1: Your Excellency, I would like to now turn the question to education, because part of the growth, if you will, and the outreach of the Catholic Church has, I think, and perhaps you can confirm, through education and healthcare. And I would like to know a little bit about how important are schools to precisely this outreach and invitation through education.

0: contribution of the rural populations?
1: One of the big contributions that the church has been doing in the archdiocese is through education and healthcare. We have schools in the city. The different religious congregations are running big schools and colleges. But in the villages, we have also parish schools in the center, in the parish. And in different villages, we have schools. And these schools of the church have scattered to so many people who have received education through our schools. And besides that, we have also dispensary run by the sisters, of course, in coordination with the government. So these dispensaries also serve as local basic healthcare facilities for our village people.
0: Girls are disadvantaged in many regards with education because of the fact, well, because of a number of factors. And my question to you is, why are girls disadvantaged in education versus the boys who tend to finish and girls who then at a certain age don't finish? Can you give us a little bit of an insight into the challenge of girls and education?
1: Your question may not be applicable to our diocese.
0: I'm glad to hear it.
1: Yeah, because we are matrilineal society.
0: So therefore, greater focus on the young women.
1: Yeah, the linkage is from the mother. So we take the title of the mother, not of the father. And also inheritance is from the mother to the daughters. Okay, so in fact, we can see in our place, girls are given more preference.
0: Interesting. But
1: education.
0: For example, in cases of marriage or in cases where there's an economic difficulty in the family, would it not be for example, I'll say like this, in other parts of India, it's often the girl that is then taken out and then helps the mother at home to manage the household while the mother is busy with the other children or other activities in the farm. But this is not the case in your state.
1: No, in our state that is not the case. Yeah. In our states, in fact, now we can say that in the olden days, in the villages, sometimes boys they go to school in the morning and daytime they look after the cows, all that. But then now, even in the villages, parents are sending children to school.
0: Well, that's a fantastic news, actually, and I want to now briefly turn to the question of vocations. Are you having indigenous vocations, or do you still rely in many regards on missionaries from abroad? How is this dynamic working?
1: For many years in our archdiocese, we rely on local vocation. Of course, we have priests from different parts of India, those who belong to different congregations. Okay. But for the diocese now, we depend only on local vocation. We still get lots of vocation.
0: Your Excellency, we've spoken a lot about the challenges you face and the spread and the work of the church. Where would you say you have the greatest needs?
1: As of now, you know, even when it comes to building of churches, see? Our people can also contribute only very little, especially in the villages. So therefore, we need also support for the construction of churches.
0: For example, when we speak about the needs, are there churches in the villages, or are there still masses being celebrated under the trees?
1: In the villages, to open masses, and now we don't do that.
0: You don't?
1: Yeah, but then there are some very, very small chapels which they have made, or small churches in the villages, in the very shabby way, maybe they had made it just to accommodate them for their service. Okay. So in many villages, we need to remake those churches. And at the same time, there are also villages where they have prayer meeting in the family because they don't have a church.
0: Your Excellency, I want to touch briefly a challenge which one sees also in other parts of the world, and that is the mobile phone, the introduction to an enormous world view that perhaps the local populations hadn't perceived prior. Do you see an impact on the young people?

0: people? Do you see, for example, a distance from faith, a distance from the traditional ways of being and ways of, through the fact that young people now have access to the whole world and a completely different worldview than perhaps the prior generation?
1: With regards to faith, in our context, in spite of this development, still lots of people go to church, especially in the villages. Lots of people go to church, go for masses and other services in the church, those villages who do not have mass. But then mobile has also a great impact, especially on young people, in the sense that earlier, those days, maybe let's say a few years back, when mobile has not reached the different villages. So that atmosphere of being warmth in the family, and that atmosphere of coming together of young people, playing games, then
0: this
1: talking,
0: community life.
1: The community life, that was there. But now perhaps with the coming of mobile, that is losing slowly now. And in many families, each one is busy with the mobile.
0: Yeah, it's an isolation of the individual.
1: And then that coming together with the family is not much anymore, because everyone is confined to their rooms with their mobiles. And that community spirit, with the coming of media and mobile seems to be on the decrease.
0: Yes. Your Excellency, just to pull it all together now, what would you say? So we've spoken about the needs in the diocese and so on and so on, but how can we help you? What is it that you would say you would be your appeal to those who are with us today in our program?
1: In our diocese, still, I think we need to lots of churches in the villages, especially those villages who do not have churches. At the same time, as of now, we need a proper pastoral center for the archdiocese, which we do not have yet, a proper pastoral center for the archdiocese. And then at the same time, since we have lots of vocation, and our parents sometimes, you know, they are willing to send their children to the seminary, but they could not afford to pay. And then since we in the diocese now, we have also a priest home, so we have lots to look after the elderly priests. And then so many seminarians. In the apostolic school, we have sometimes 150 boys.
0: So many?
1: Yeah, 150 boys. Of course, all of them will not persevere. But even then, even if they don't persevere, when they leave the seminary, they become somebody in the church, on the society. They serve the church, the society, in so many ways. They support the church and the society. And we have nearly 70 boys in the minor seminary, and also in the philosophy, we have more than 30, 40 boys.
0: So your future is assured?
1: Future is assured, yeah.
0: At least for now.
1: Yes.
0: Your Excellency, thank you so much for having been with us today in our program. It was great to speak with you and to know more about the situation in Meghalaya.
1: Thank you so much, sir.
0: And thank you, ladies and gentlemen, for having been with us today on our program. And if you'd like to know more about the work of His Excellency and the situation of Catholics in the state of Meghalaya, and perhaps how you might be able to help, I would encourage you to look at the contact information at the end of this program. And we look forward to seeing you next week. Take care.

Founded in 1133 by St. Leopold, this Cistercian abbey is one of the oldest monasteries in the world, rich in the glorious tradition of St. Gregory the Great. Discover how these monks surrender all passions of the human heart to God in prayerful hymns. Experience the eternal mark this tradition has left on these Cistercians in Gregorian Chant, The Music of the Angels, here on the Global Catholic Network, EWTN.

You exist here and now, right? Right. Yet, to exist, you depend on things. Like, if there was no air to breathe, that would be problematic. The I could live right here and now sort of problem. Well, this tells me something about you. You're contingent. Contingent what? Look, it's not an insult. It simply means you're not a necessary being. You don't have to exist, or you could exist in another way. Like, you could be redheaded instead of blonde, or you could not have a head at all. This leads us to scratch the heads we do have and ask, why? Why me? Why that? These questions simply affirm, my existence is not necessary, so my existence can't explain itself. What does? Since you've asked. Based on this undeniable fact, there exist contingent beings here and now, meaning unnecessary. St. Thomas Aquinas argues to the existence of a necessary being, God. We've already laid out the first premise, and I premise. That's not just me saying promise, weird. A premise is a statement that supports our conclusion. Let's go. There exist contingent beings here and now. You, me, and ha, everything in the universe. Undeniable. Second premise. If something exists here and now, what it takes for that thing to exist must exist. Huh. We've already voiced this. Whatever exists needs an explanation for its existence. Third premise. Since we exist, there must exist what it takes for us to exist. Can our existence be the explanation? Nope. We've already ruled that out as unnecessary beings. The same applies for everything in the universe, because it's just like us. Unnecessary. Conclusion. What it takes for us to exist here and now can't be found within the universe because itself cannot be contingent. It must go beyond the universe if it's to explain anything in the universe. It must be the answer to its own why. Namely, this being must be necessary. It couldn't not be, meaning it's eternal, and it couldn't be in another way, meaning it's unchanging. This being, we call God.

Thank you. Thank you very much. I'm Father Mitch Paquin. Welcome to EWTN Live. We're bringing you guests from around the world. Our guest tonight is a Norbertine canon and professor of philosophy at the Abbey of St. Michael in the Diocese of Orange, California. He has taken a thoughtful and detailed look at the Holy Family, St. Joseph, the Blessed Virgin Mary, and her son, our Savior Jesus Christ. And we often tend to think of the Holy Family in a very idealized way, imagining them as untouched by the struggles that so many families experience. But the reality is that they too endured misunderstanding, loss, danger, and suffering, much of it caused by the sins and actions of others. By looking honestly at these struggles, we may find it easier to relate to the Holy Family in the midst of our own wounded and imperfect family lives. Their experience reminds us that even amid suffering and hardship, family love, unity, and faith can endure. So please welcome the author of a new book, The Sufferings of the Holy Family. Family

0: love through unity, through difficult times. Our guest is Father Sebastian Walsh, O'Prem.
1: Thank you, Father.
0: Father, it's good to have you back.
2: It's good to be back with you. Yeah, Thanks for having me again.
0: Oh, my pleasure. Well, this is a fine book. The question I have is, why did you're a philosopher? Why are you writing a book about family?
2: Well, Father, you know, philosophers, we're lovers of wisdom, and you find wisdom even in theology, you know, and in the scriptures, yeah. And so, especially in the Holy Family. I've had a devotion to the Holy Family for practically my whole, since I've been a Catholic. And it happened one Advent a few years ago that I was asked to give a talk. And I thought about an appropriate Advent talk would be about the sufferings of the Holy Family, because, you know, I knew from a number of different families how sometimes I would encourage them to look to the Holy Family to help them through their own struggles. And often I would get a kind of a response like, yeah, but the Holy Family really didn't have problems like my family, because there weren't any sinners in the Holy Family. Their life was ideal and perfect, and everyone was good. Mm-hmm. And so I realized that they were looking at the Holy Family like a stained glass window or like a Christmas card. You know, and I had the image of, you know, people looking at their creche set at Christmas time and just thinking everything was perfect. And in a sense, that's true. They are the ideal family, but not because of the external facts of their life and circumstances of their life. Rather, it was because of the interior response they gave to those exterior difficulties. But I think people often, they don't even notice the difficulties the Holy Family went through. So, a simple example.
0: Yeah.
2: You're looking at that beautiful nativity scene on that Christmas card. You know, the snow is falling and Mary and Joseph are there peacefully praying. No one thinks about the fact that it was smelly and dirty and cold. You know, no one thinks about the reality there that was a cross that the Holy Family had to endure. And one thing I like to point out to people is the holiest family in human history, the holiest marriage in human history, almost ended in divorce.
0: Well, wait a minute. What do you mean? Then, what do they have? Some fights? What's going on?
2: Well, we read about it in the scriptures. In the scriptures, it tells us that Joseph, after he discovered that his wife had become pregnant without his help, it says right there that Joseph had decided to divorce her. Mm-hmm. He'd already made the decision and took an act of God. God sent an angel to explain exactly what had happened and what Joseph's role was to be in that family. And the angel explained to him, no, this is by the Holy Spirit. And not only that, you are to name the child Jesus. You are an essential part of this family. And so there were many misunderstandings in the Holy Family. And many of the members of the Holy Family hurt each other by their free choices. Granted, without sin, to do God's will. But nevertheless, it was a very difficult time, even amongst the members of the Holy Family. They had to accept many times crosses that the other members would place on their shoulders.
0: Well, talk a bit about that. How did they hurt each other?
2: Yes.
0: What do you mean by that?
2: Sure. So let's start with Our Lady. The angel Gabriel came and announced her. She was to be the mother of God, and she had to give her consent to that. But she knew full well, I'm a young married woman who has not yet started to live with my husband. And if I become pregnant by the power of the Holy Spirit, this is going to cause great suffering to my husband, Joseph. He won't be able to understand what happened. And she said yes, because she had to do God's will. And sometimes doing God's will ends up being something that causes pain and suffering and misunderstanding for others. The same thing happened with Joseph. Joseph, after the Magi had come and gone, he receives a message in the night from an angel that says, get up now in the middle of the night, take the child and his mother, flee to Egypt. He wakes up, he tells his wife, Mary, pack your bags, honey, we're going to Egypt now. Over dangerous roads with wild animals and robbers to a place they had no work, they had no friends, they didn't speak the language. They were gonna go there for an indefinite amount of time. The angel just said, stay there till I tell you. And that must have been very painful for Mary, to have to just get up and leave with a small child and not to be able to say

0: goodbye to her family or her friends. It must have been very painful, and that was a free choice that Joseph made. Huh? And then even we find in the case of Jesus, when he's 12 years old, he decides to stay back and stay in the temple. And his parents did not know it. For 3 days, they were looking for him in sorrow. Mm-hmm. His choice caused them sorrow. And when they asked him about it, he just says simply, "Did you not know I had to be in my Father's house?" And it said, they did not understand the saying which he spoke to them. So there were all these misunderstandings in the Holy Family. In each case, it was because they were trying to heroically do the will of God. But that's not obvious from the perspective of the other members of the family. And so they really did, through their choices and actions, cause each other deep suffering. And yet, because each member of the Holy Family was so morally perfect, they were able to respond instead of with anger, judgment, bitterness, complaint. They responded with perfect faith and that deep interior life that says, okay, sometimes God asks something that's painful of us, and we have to accept that. What's most important is not that we understand each other, but that we stay together, stay united as a family in love.
1: So. I'm also sure that it was part of the difficulty was not only with Joseph not understanding how his betrothed wife would be pregnant and he had nothing to do with it.
0: Yeah.
1: But this would, they lived in a fairly small town.
0: Yes.
1: There may have been 300 people or so living in Nazareth.
0: Yes.
1: In a town that size, with one well for everybody to come to for water, there would be talk, as the Blessed Mother began to show that she was with child.
0: Yes.
1: And when we consider Luke and his description of the visitation, that she went away, and by the time she came back, she would start to show that she was with child.
0: Yes, absolutely.
1: This would be all an added situation. And it's interesting that you said that he, decided to divorce. Weren't they just betrothed? They had not lived together. Why would he have divorce?
0: Yeah, that's a great question. So often people think that betrothal in the scriptures is equivalent to modern American engagement, right?
1: Yeah.
0: In fact, those are two different realities altogether. In the ancient Middle East at the time where Jesus was living, the betrothal was actually the marriage. And the way we know that is that the angel, for example, says, don't be afraid to take Mary, your wife, into your home. Mm-hmm. She was already referred to by the angel as his wife. Mm-hmm. There was this kind of moratorium that existed. You would get married, but you wouldn't live together. And then you would stay apart for some months, sometimes about 6 months. And that was a way of testing the fidelity of the bride. You know, they didn't have paternity tests in those days, right?
1: Right.
0: And so what you did is you made sure that she wasn't, fooling around or unfaithful before the wedding, because if they did it the way we do in modern America, you get married, and then what if, the week before she'd been fooling around? Well, she could be pregnant, but it'd be someone else's child, right? Mm-hmm. But this moratorium was a way of testing the fidelity of the wife. So it makes it even more seemingly scandalous that Mary is now with child. You see that? And Joseph, by not divorcing her, is actually kind of, in the eyes of the other people, as you mentioned, is kind of tacitly admitting, like, okay, I couldn't control my desires. It looks like that to everyone, mm-hmm. which wouldn't have been officially a sin. There's no penalty prescribed for it in ancient Israel.
1: No.
0: But nevertheless, it sure looked like Joseph had prematurely, so to speak, been with his wife when there was expected this time of being apart. So.
1: And again, it's further complicated by her trip for a couple of months.
0: Yes.
1: And coming back, beginning to show. When she left right after the conception of Christ.
0: Yes, yeah.
1: But she's gone for 3 months.
0: Yes.
1: Until John is born.
0: Yes.
1: So this is, something that when she comes back showing that she's going to have a baby, this would add to the, perhaps the confusion, if not to say the gossip.
0: Yeah, that's right.

0: So yeah, Mary, Joseph, they were probably the butt of a lot of jokes in their little town, and probably a lot of people suspected them of not being very virtuous. And that's something too that we all have to accept. You know, we see this also in the person of Saint Peter. You know, a lot of people think that Saint Peter was a coward, and that's why he wouldn't follow Christ from the Garden of Gethsemane, that he fled. That's not true. He pulled a sword out and started fighting. Peter was willing to die in a fight. He was not willing to die as a criminal. Mm-hmm. And so the great obstacle Peter had was he wanted people to think he was a good man. Jesus, on the other hand, was perfectly willing to let people think he was a criminal and an evil man, because Jesus's whole desire was to be pleasing to the Father. And Mary and Joseph, too, were willing even to be considered sinners, like their son would later be when he accepted a baptism of repentance from John the Baptist. Mm-hmm. Everyone thought, oh, he needs to repent, you know? And so Mary and Joseph were perfectly willing to follow God's will, even if that meant other people thought they were sinning. Isn't that remarkable?
1: And this is something that, you know, I think is very important for families who worry more what the neighbors might think.
0: Yes.
1: Rather than say, what does God think?
0: Yes.
1: What is it that we have to do to follow God's will? And there's that concern,
0: sure,
1: for, you know, other people's opinion that can overtake a more virtuous approach,
0: yes,
1: to analyzing a situation and what our Lord is asking of us.
0: You know, Father, I think this also happened in the history, just recent modern American history in the priesthood. You know, back in the 1950s, the number one rated show on television was Fulton Sheen's, you know, Life is Worth Living.
1: Yes.
0: And it was a good thing to be a Catholic priest. You know, the big A-list movie stars, The Bells of St. Mary's, A Song of Bernadette, you know.
1: Yeah, they won Academy Awards.
0: Yeah, and everyone thought, what a great thing to be a Catholic priest, mm-hmm, right? And then the sexual revolution hit, and Humanae Vitae came out. And suddenly, to be a priest meant to be on the side of the oppressors. The Catholic Church is oppressing women, causing pain and suffering, is discriminating against women. And that's continued on. It continued on through, you know, people with same-sex attraction, people with gender dysphoria. There's been this constant.
1: And people opposing, or people promoting abortion.
0: Abortion, right.
1: And the church's opposition.
0: Right. So to be a priest today means to be thought of as a bad person in the eyes of the world. Mm-hmm. And there are many priests back in the 70s who didn't want that. They wanted that praise and opinion, good opinion from the world. And many of those people left the priesthood, or they capitulated to the thinking of the world instead of holding fast to the teachings of Jesus Christ, you know? So this is a big theme, not only for the Holy Family, it's for our family, it's for the priesthood. We all have to be willing to do the right thing, even when it's wrong in the eyes of others. Mm-hmm. We have to do God's will, you know?
1: And this is something that the Holy Family underwent. You mentioned give more support for the idea that Saint Joseph and Our Lady were considered married.
0: Yes.
1: He doesn't say in Matthew chapter 1, I'm just going to break off the engagement.
0: Yeah, that's right. Yeah.
1: He can't do that. It that's wasn't right. an engagement, as we say.
0: Yes.
1: He's decided to divorce her.
0: That's right. Yeah.
1: And this is where he's trying to resolve the situation.
0: Yes.
1: And he is coming up with his own solution. That must have been a great difficulty for him and for Our Lady to consider that.
0: Yes, it truly was. And, you know, I want to make a little bit of a comment about that, because I think most people think that the reason Joseph decided to divorce Mary was because he suspected her of infidelity. Now, there's no Catholic teaching against that, and if someone wants to believe that, I don't think that that's outside of the realm
1: right.
0: of Catholic teaching. But many of the early fathers of the church, like St. Jerome and St. Augustine, and then later St. Thomas Aquinas, They did not interpret it that way. And specifically, St. Thomas will point to the fact the angel says to Joseph, Joseph, son of David, do not be afraid to take your wife Mary into your home. Now, a man who suspects his wife of adultery is not afraid. He's angry. Mm. But Joseph wasn't angry. He was afraid. And that's interesting because what it tells us is that Joseph, being a deeply spiritually mature man, had a very hard time suspecting Our Lady of anything as far as infidelity and sin. And he probably knew well the prophecy of Isaiah, the virgin shall be with child, mm-hmm. conceive and be with child. And he probably thought to himself, I don't belong in this family. I need to distance myself from this. And what does the angel say? He says, you will name him Jesus. The angel says, you have an essential role to play. God wills you to be the husband and the father in this family. And so that was really important for Joseph to hear that, because I think, like many of us, when God calls us to a very high and lofty vocation, fear is the response. The response of Peter to the call of Jesus, fear. And Jesus says, do not be afraid. The response of Joseph to this lofty vocation, fear. The angel says, do not be afraid. Huh? And that's a lesson for all of us. Sometimes in our own vocations, my vocation, your vocation to the priesthood and religious life, and many people's vocation, for example, to marriage, people are afraid and they need God's help to be able to overcome their fears.
1: I think for people who are afraid to take on vocation, including marriage, this is an important point. I've been concerned that a lot of people postpone marriage.
0: Yes.
1: And there's a certain point where a number, especially younger men, remind me of 10-year-olds who climb to the top of the high dive and then they look down a little too long and they become afraid to jump in.
0: Yeah.
1: And there's an advantage to being a bit younger in jumping into life and not being afraid, well, this could go wrong, it might not work, this could be a problem. And instead of that fear of what could go wrong, we need to jump into what the Lord calls us to.
0: Yes.
1: That's one of the ways I perceive St. Joseph in that situation.
0: Yes, I think so too, Father Mitch, I knew a woman who had 17 children, believe it or not. She said something to me. She said, every baby's born with a loaf of bread in its hands. You know, she said, we never worried about it. We just trusted in God that He would provide. And He did. Every one of their kids was well educated and well fed, and God provided for them, every one of them. and a young man looking at, you know, the possibility of having a big family and providing for them might be quite scared. And years ago, there was a young man who had been a seminarian at our abbey, but then discerned his call was to marriage. And he was thinking about getting married, and he came to me and confided in me his fears about getting married. He didn't know if he'd be able to provide for a family. And I told him that story. Yeah. Every baby's born with a loaf of bread in its hands. And he said to me since, he said, Father, that advice has been the most important advice for my married life, so I'm not afraid.
1: Yeah.
0: God will take care of us. Yeah.
1: But that kind of fear on his part was serious enough to nearly end the Holy Family.
0: Yes, that's right. That's right.
1: And the grace of God. And I think to see this as the grace of matrimony itself, you know, that in a number of the marriage prefaces that we use for weddings. Mm-hmm. It talks about how marriage was the one gift from before the fall that the Lord did not take away. This gift was still given. And today, so many, the majority of adults, for the first time in our country's history, are not married.
0: Amazing.
1: You know, it's the first time this has ever been the case. But again, a lot of people hesitate to, you know, they're sometimes concerned, could I find maybe a better man? Or Can I handle the responsibility? Mm-hmm. All these things. These are going on. And we have to ask the same question. Are we willing to do the will that God sets before us? Or do we let our fears block us from doing what God asks?
0: Yeah. And the Holy Family is just that perfect model for us in regard to this, that always they had fears and problems we can't even imagine.
1: Yeah.
0: You know, we've already talked about a few of them, but let's, you know, Jesus runs away from home, or at least it doesn't stay with his family. They find him 3 days later. Later on, Joseph dies young. Jesus, instead of staying to take care of his mother, goes off to become a wandering preacher. Eventually, he's arrested and tortured and crucified, and Mary's left alone, and Jesus has to give some non-relative to her as her caretaker. These terrible problems the Holy Family have caused most of our family's problems to pale in comparison. And yet, in the midst of all those things, and even knowing that some of these would happen, you know how they went to the temple and Simeon just prophesies and just says, you know, this child is destined for the rise and fall of many in Jerusalem and a sign of contradiction, and thy soul also a sword shall pierce, that the thoughts of many hearts may be revealed. You know, they knew in advance there was going to be great suffering ahead of them.
1: Mm-hmm.
0: And yet they were not afraid. They were the most courageous family. They faced their fears and they trusted in God all the way to the end, all the way to the end. And this is a great message for our families today, that it's okay. It's all right to have to, you know, anticipate a lot of difficulties and problems. Stay united in love. You don't have to understand each other in every case. You're not going to live a life free of the cross, but God's going to give you the grace that you need to make it to the end, so that when you're in heaven, it's going to be perfect, you know?
1: And when we think about it, one of the real crises, I think, of is the flight into Egypt.
0: Yes.
1: In that it's not that, you know, we really haven't gone anywhere for a honeymoon. Could we just go down to Egypt?
0: Yeah.
1: No, this is a trip that happens because the king of Judea wants to kill their baby.
0: Yes, yes.
1: Can you imagine that the government is singling out your child for murder?
0: For death, yeah.
1: And, you know, you would do anything you could to get away from it.
0: Yes, absolutely.
1: But it's also a big risk.
0: Yeah.
1: There's a chance St. Joseph may have known some Greek, but hardly Coptic,
0: right,
1: with the language of
0: the Egyptians,
1: most of the people of Egypt.
0: Yeah.
1: Greek was spoken a lot, but, you know, and he may have known some, but going to a foreign country where you, how much knowledge of the language he had is not known.
0: Yes.
1: It's still a hard thing to do.
0: They were likely treated very badly in Egypt, Father. They were outsiders. They had no friends, no family. You know, I imagine the Egyptians would have preferred to give work to other people for carpentry. So it was probably very, very difficult for them.
1: Mm-hmm.
0: And when I think about all the difficulties that they went through, and yet they trusted in God. You know, God could have said, the angel tells Joseph, go to Egypt, stay there until I tell you. You know, the angel and the Lord, they knew how long Joseph and Mary were going to stay there. They could have said, you'll be there 3 years. That probably would have made their sufferings more bearable, don't you think?
1: Yeah.
0: To know, okay, here's the end point for this. We can get through this. But that's often not how God works in our lives.
1: Mm.
0: He just says, you're going to have to trust me. You just get one step. You know, I'm telling you about your next step. I'm not telling you about the rest. As far as they knew, they were going to spend the rest of their lives in Egypt.
1: Yeah.
0: And yet they trusted in the Lord in the midst of all that. How beautiful. What a beautiful example in the midst of their trials.
1: Mm-hmm. And certainly we have lots of folks in this country who came here because They were fleeing problems in other countries.
0: Yeah. Sometimes political persecution.
1: Yeah, it still is the case for many families. They come here from dangerous countries and oppressive governments. Mm-hmm. They're sometimes murderous governments. This is an important part

0: all of human history, sadly.
1: Yes.
0: They were in the midst of it. They weren't floating around the world on a cloud, but not touching the problems of everyday life. Mm-hmm. They had to deal with economic difficulties, et cetera.
1: Absolutely, yeah. I imagine the reason why Joseph died so young was because he worked so hard. He's probably deeply overworked, you know. Mm-hmm. At one point I talk about, in a different book, I talk about how old was St. Joseph. And the biblical evidence is Joseph was a young man when he married Our Lady. I know in a lot of the Christmas cards he's portrayed as an older man. Mm-hmm. But old men don't walk to Egypt on a moment's notice. You know, and he's referred to as Andros in the Greek text, which is a man in his prime. It doesn't mean an old man like Zechariah, who's referred to by another term, huh? And so Joseph was likely a young man, but he probably died a young man too because of his many, many labors and difficulties. Sure. So they suffered a lot, and they never ever complained.
0: You know? When you take a look at these different episodes and consider what the Holy Family went through, do you talk about this to families who are going through various difficulties?
1: Absolutely. So I'll give you just one anecdote, a story about a young man who came to me. He and his wife had four children very quickly in their marriage, and he was having trouble finding work. Mm-hmm. And he felt very much like a failure. You know, for a man, it's an interesting thing. I don't know that women appreciate this as much as a man would. For a man, not being able to provide for his family is one of the greatest humiliations you can imagine. And he feels very much like a failure in those circumstances. And that's exactly what was happening to this young man. He was feeling like a tremendous failure, not being able to, you know, buy a home for his family and just be living paycheck to paycheck and barely getting by, you know, sometimes even depending on other people for help. And he came to me just, you know, so discouraged. And I said to him, you know, St. Joseph couldn't even provide a hotel room for his wife's child to be born. And yet he was the most successful husband and father in human history. Isn't that amazing?
0: Yeah.
1: And that very much consoled him to hear that St. Joseph had failed in some ways financially, and yet was not a failure as a father and a husband. Mm-hmm. You know, there's an example of just how looking at the life of the Holy Family can be a great help and assistance to everyday families, and how they can overcome their own sense of humiliation and shame and regret.
0: Mm-hmm. We have to take a little bit of break. There are a number of other reflections we have. But if we'll take a break and come back in a couple of minutes. But if you would like to learn more about the Abbey of St. Michael in the Diocese of Orange, California, you can just go to their website, which is stmichaelsabbey.com, stmichaelsabbey.com. And you see, this is a very flourishing abbey. The community is growing quite a bit and getting a lot done. So that'd be a good place to go. But we want to get your questions and some of your comments, so please stay with us.

The mission of Women of Grace is to transform the world one woman at a time. Women are imbued by God with certain characteristics that are intrinsic to their very nature that is necessary for the world today. Well, the program helps to further the mission because we present a variety of very educated guests, as well as individuals who have lived through various circumstances in their life. And so when people share their testimonies of God's interaction in their life, it is the greatest way that we can share hope, that we can invite an individual just by way of our story to enter into a relationship with Jesus Christ. God has given me a very rich and full life. Being a wife, being a mother, being a grandmother is an

0: a very important aspect to the work that I do. Jack and I are very intentional about our family life. We're both engaged in the apostolic work of EWTN, so I speak at conferences, I speak at retreats. I love being with the people of God. I am energized by the people of God. Put me in front of a group of people, and I am unleashed for the Lord. It's the only way I can explain it. I just get so into what the Holy Spirit is showing me that this group of people needs to hear. I love meeting the people. I love greeting the people. I love praying with the people. I love embracing the people. I love the people of God because I see God in them. Wow, does it get any better than that?
1: So then, brethren, stand firm and hold to the traditions which you were taught by us, either by word of mouth or by letter. 2 Thessalonians chapter 2, verse 15.

0: Welcome back. We are taking a look at a book called The Sufferings of the Holy Family, Family Love and Unity Through Difficult Times. It was written by our guest, Father Sebastian Walsh, O'Prem, and it's available at ewtnrc.com, where it is item 84679. And you can get hold of that there and maybe consider some of this. Let's take we have a caller. Stephen in Oregon, what can we do for you?
1: Okay, Father, because of sin, married families suffer, and how can we alleviate the suffering, for sin is always there?
0: Okay.
2: Great question. So, yeah. Perhaps the first thing to recognize is that in this life, the goal isn't to eliminate the suffering. You know, there's going to be suffering, and Jesus says, you know, if you are like your master, they'll treat you the same way. And every disciple becomes like his master. And mm-hmm. he says, take up your cross daily and follow me. So there will be suffering, and eliminating suffering is not something that's really possible in this life or even desirable for the Christian. Mm-hmm. We really have to embrace our crosses. Now, that being said, we do want to eliminate sin to the extent that that's possible. Huh? And sometimes that's possible within ourselves, mm-hmm. or we can help others, maybe in our family, by way of loving fraternal correction, you mm-hmm. know. But with regard to the sins of others around us, outside of our family, very often, there's not much you can do about that. There's not much you can do about that. There is some passages in Scripture that say that when a man loves the Lord, he's at peace with his neighbors and things like that. There are many ways in which we can reduce the occasions for others to sin against us. Mm-hmm. If we're really doing what we ought to do and being charitable and being that wonderful charitable example that Christ calls us to, very often that will mollify, you know, our neighbors and things like that, and help reduce the occasions sure. for sin. But when all's said and done, there's going to be bad people out there, and they're going to sin against us. And maybe even more apropos is, we're going to sin in our own families. And then we've got to be able to respond to that well, you know, because we'll cause each other in our own families sin, you know, suffering through our sins, by our own sins.
0: You know? I think something that I've thought about too is suffering is necessary for survival. Mm-hmm. Think about it. I didn't say it's fun, but it's yes. necessary for survival. Yes. People who can't feel pain are actually experiencing a disorder.
2: Yes, yeah.
0: And they might have problems they can't feel.
2: Yes.
0: And it could kill them.
2: Yes.
0: Even on a more normal basis, babies can't talk. It's only when they feel the pain

0: of hunger and cry, or the pain of a dirty diaper,
1: or something, right?
0: And that discomfort, they cry, that anybody can know what's going on.
1: Yes. Yeah.

0: hunger, wet diaper, that it becomes a way of communicating. But without that pain, the kid would either get sick or starve to death.
1: Yes, yeah.
0: So pain is not an evil in itself.
1: Yes.
0: It's part of what, you know, we have to go through in order to mature.
1: So St. Thomas Aquinas asks a question. He says, is pain the ultimate evil? And he says, no, it can't be, because pain's actually telling you that there's something else that's evil that you're suffering. And the worst thing would be that you had the evil and you were ignorant of it. The pain is actually taking away the ignorance of that evil.
0: Exactly.
1: And I'll give you a great example that's exactly along the lines of what you said. I used to work at a law firm, and there was a woman at my law firm who came into the office one day after a weekend. She says, I'm so excited. I lost 10 pounds last week, and I wasn't even trying. It's great. I'm so happy I'm losing some weight. And then the next week, she lost another 10 pounds, and she was kind of getting concerned. She's wondering why she was losing so much weight so quickly. So she went to the doctor. She had cancer everywhere.
0: Yeah.
1: She was dead in 2 weeks. But she had no symptoms as far as pain early on, and that actually ended up being to her disadvantage, as you say, for survival.
0: Yes.
1: So to point that out, it's not only true in the physical life, it's also true in the spiritual life, that the pain of guilt, you know, is assigned to us. Okay, I've sinned. I need to get to confession. I need to repent.
0: Yes.
1: So there's many types of suffering that are actually quite helpful and desirable for us in our spiritual and bodily lives. Now, that being said, you know, there are many types of suffering that are, you know, you'd rather avoid. St. Augustine says,
0: sure,
1: the Lord commands us to endure our sufferings, not to love them, you know?
0: Yes.
1: So sometimes we just have to endure them and recognize, okay, this is part of being a disciple of Jesus and taking up his cross behind, you know, and following him.
0: And this is something that is also in family life.
1: Yes.
0: And to think that everything's going to go perfectly is not realistic. And the Holy Family brings that out.
1: Yes.
0: That's an important thing. We have a question from our studio audience. What can we do for you, young man?
2: I had a question. In regards to earlier, you brought up how sometimes even in the Holy Family, they could do things to cause each other pain.
1: Yes, yeah.
2: So when we're looking at the Holy Family, what do we learn from them how to, when those similar situations happen, where somewhere in our family causes us pain, but not intentionally or even out of something that they've done wrong, how do we learn how to handle those situations and move forward in charity in those situations when someone hurts us without any intention or even knowledge of doing something?
1: Okay, that's a really good question.
0: Yeah.
1: I kind of addressed that at the very end of my book. I talk about how family members can hurt one another, but sometimes in the Holy Family, it was never with sin. You know, they never sinned against each other, but in our families, we hurt each other, and sometimes there's sin involved. And so sometimes people say, like, wow, then my family can't be like the Holy Family. But what I like to point out is this. First of all, if you're sinned against by your family member, it's true that they voluntarily chose to do something that would hurt you.
0: Mm-hmm.
1: That was also true in the Holy Family. They voluntarily chose something to hurt, that they ended up hurting another person. Huh? Not only that, but we often say there's such a thing as senseless vice, you know, we say that there was just, it made no sense. Why did they hurt me that way? It seemed to be senseless. Well, in some way, there's such a thing as senseless virtue, not in the sense that it's irrational, but in the sense that it's super rational, that God sometimes calls us to things that there's no way to account for. You know, Joseph couldn't explain to Mary why she has to get up in the middle of the night and go to Egypt. And Mary can't explain to Joseph why she's pregnant without his help. And Jesus can't explain to Mary and Joseph why he needs to stay in the temple, you know? There's no making sense of it, huh? And so what they show us is this beautiful example of there are misunderstandings, there's pain caused by those misunderstandings, and what do I need in order to respond to that? Well, the first thing I need is a kind of faith that says, I trust that God is working things out through this suffering, okay? So in response to the question that was asked, you know, the first thing we need to do in our families is when other people in our family hurt us, first of all, have the kind of faith that says, God is working things out through this.

0: And not to be upset or angry, but to recognize, okay, they hurt me, and maybe it was even their fault, but God permitted this for a greater good, and to have that trust and confidence. Not only that, but very often when people hurt us in our family, it's not intentional. That's the, you know, the question right. mentioned that. And so we need to have faith that our family members aren't trying to hurt us, you know? Now, every once in a while, Father, you get family members that are trying to hurt you.
1: Happens.
0: That does happen. But I think that there's a mystery behind that, too. There's a mystery behind that, too, we need to look into. Why do family members hurt each other on purpose, you know? Once when I was in a seminary and I had a summer camp, and I had a council for, you know, of campers. And there are two brothers in my council. And one of them runs away and he starts crying. And so I go after him, I sit down and I say, what's going on? He says, I hate him, I hate him. I said, who do you hate? I hate my brother. I said, why do you hate your brother? Because he won't play with me. And I said, well, would you be that upset with one of the other boys if they didn't play with you? And he started to cry. He says, no. I said, so the reason why you're so hurt by your brother is because you love him, not because you hate him, you know? And this happens in families. A family member feels rejected or unloved, so what do? They do something to hurt that person to see if they can still hurt them. And if they can hurt them, they know they still love them. Isn't that backwards and so bizarre? But that's how people sometimes act in families. One time I spoke to a nun, and she said to me, Father, I used to live in a very dangerous part in the world, and armed gunmen broke into our convent. They started shooting and killing people. And the man came and pointed a gun right at my head. And I was saying over and over again, Jesus, forgive him. Jesus, forgive him. And he asked his accomplice, what was I saying? And when he heard, he just dropped the gun and walked away. And then the sister said something to me I'll never forget. She said, Father, when I was asking Jesus to forgive that man who was about to kill me, I meant it with all my heart. Father, why can't I forgive my sister in the convent?
1: Yeah.
0: It's the people you love the most that can hurt you the most. And that is a lesson you have to learn in family life. And you can't just build a wall around your heart and become insensitive. You have to be like Jesus, Mary, and Joseph, who let their hearts be wounded, because you know who else is in their family? Not just Joseph and Mary. And Jesus, you and I. And we are sinning against the members of the Holy Family. We have. And yet they don't build a wall around their hearts and exclude us and become desensitized to us. They keep loving us. They have the courage to love, knowing that we'll wound them over and over again.
1: Yeah.
0: So, yeah.
1: That's good. That's good points that in our families we often pay attention. And sometimes we have our own goals and what our expectations of the other people, and they don't know it.
0: Yeah.
1: And they don't fulfill our expectations because
0: yes.
1: they've got their own expectations. So
0: yes.
1: This is where our communication and
0: yes.
1: learning to love each other has to go on.
0: Sometimes I'll get couples that come to me for marriage counseling, and it always starts the same way. You know, I sit down with them and they say, our marriage is broken, Father, it can't be fixed. I say, fine. So I send out the husband, I ask the wife, what's wrong with your marriage? She says, I love my husband with all my heart, he doesn't love me back. Fine, I send out the wife, I bring the husband in. What's wrong with your marriage? I love my wife with all my heart, she doesn't love me back. So they're both swearing on a stack of Bibles, they're the only one loving in the relationship. And I believe both of them. Because what's happening is they're loving each other, but in a way that the other one can't feel.
1: Yep.
0: They're loving the way they want to be loved, not the way the other person needs to be loved.
1: Exactly. Exactly.
0: And you need to learn how to love another person the way they need to be loved, you know? Because if you don't do that, you'll end up trying your hardest to love, and they won't feel love.
1: Yeah.
0: And then they'll feel unloved. It's an amazing thing, Father. It's an amazing reality. And the devil's always trying to get us deceived in that way.
1: And, you know, it's important to remember that The kingdom of darkness hates marriage.
0: Yes.
1: And God loves it.
0: Yes.
1: You know, God hates divorce.
0: Prophet Micah.
1: Exactly. We have another caller. Hello, Margaret, calling from the great state of New York. What can we do for you?
2: Hi, Father.

0: It's just a question about St. Joseph's age. And I don't, you know, I don't know the truth, but in Faustina's diary, I don't know which one entry it is, but she calls St. Joseph the old man Joseph. So that's coming from the saint. So yes. I don't know. I mean, it can't be that important, but that's what I wanted to know, you know.
1: It's certainly not an issue that our faith depends on, but
2: yes,
1: go ahead,
2: that's
1: Father.
2: Right. No, I think that's right. So for most of the Middle Ages, Joseph was depicted as an old man. Even until recent times, you'll see him depicted as an old man in iconography.
1: Do you know where that comes from?
2: Where the
1: idea of him being old man?
2: Well, I'm not sure I know the origin of that, but I do know that one reason for it was so that there would be no suspicion of him having relations with Mary. That's one of the reasons that was a justification for it, but I don't know the origin.
1: The earliest source is the Proto-Evangelion of James.
2: Oh, yes, that's
1: right. This was written around 125 A.D.
2: Is that an Egyptian source, Father?
1: No,
2: do you remember where that was from?
1: It's thought to be by the family.
2: Okay.
1: It comes from the family, but it's written after the apostles already died.
2: Yes.
1: In 125, family members still lived in Nazareth.
2: Yes.
1: And somebody from the family, well, again, it's attributed to James.
2: Yes.
1: Probably not, but somebody from his family, most likely.
2: Okay.
1: They are the source of that, and we see that that's where he's portrayed as an old man who is a widower.
2: Yes.
1: And he was chosen to be a protector of the Virgin Mary.
2: Now,
1: so that's where that comes from.
2: Yes, okay. Now, I will say this. Though we give credence to the testimony of the saints, no doubt, we give more credence to Scripture. Scripture is the real measure there, huh?
1: That's right.
2: And as I pointed out, there are indications in Scripture about St. Joseph's youth.
1: Mm-hmm.
2: The first point is that old men can't just get up in the middle of the night and go to Egypt on a moment's notice, you know, without help. Another indication is the Greek word that's used for St. Joseph. It's not a word that's referring to older men.
1: No.
2: The third indication is in the prophecy of Isaiah, it actually references specifically the young man will marry a virgin.
1: Mm-hmm.
2: And St. Thomas Aquinas reading that says that's a prophecy about St. Joseph and Our Lady. Huh?
1: Mm-hmm.
2: So there are different indications in Scripture itself, which I think is the most important source there. Huh? The reason why some people early on, there were some sources, early sources, and I think the Proto-Evangelium of James is one of them, identified St. Joseph as a widower was because they wanted to somehow explain the text where Jesus had brothers and sisters.
1: Right.
2: So, but a number of fathers of the church rejected that thesis and argued for another solution to that. So I just point those things out, that those are, you know, those are extra biblical sources, and so we don't have to give the same credence to them as we give to the Scriptures.
1: Right.
2: Yeah. So
1: we have another caller. We have Ed, and also in the New York State. Ed, what can we do for you?
3: Hi, Father. I was wondering, if the Magi brought gifts of gold, frankincense, and myrrh to the Christ child, weren't those valuable gifts, and wouldn't the Holy Family have had sort of some financial security from those gifts, both when they were in Nazareth and especially on the trip to Egypt?
2: Yes.
1: Good question. Thank you.
2: Yes, that's an excellent question. It's interesting because we don't get much of an indication of what happened to those gifts, though there is a tradition that at least the myrrh was saved for Jesus's burial, that myrrh was actually in fact kept and used for Jesus's own burial.
1: Yeah, myrrh was something used for burial, so the unlike frankincense and certainly not gold.
2: Right. And so what probably happened was in their time in Egypt, they probably needed to use that gold, is my guess, in order to survive for a time in Egypt. So they probably ended up spending most of that while they were in Egypt. And then eventually when they got to back to Nazareth and set up shop there, so to speak, they were living as ordinary, you know, an ordinary family. The other possibility is that they would have said, it's not ours, it belongs to Jesus, the baby Jesus, and therefore they would have not spent it. That's a possibility, but I imagine that they probably spent it, is my guess, at some point.
1: Though, as any family knows, it's hard to live on savings.
2: Yes, right.
1: You have to eventually start making money again. We have another caller, Maria, calling from California. What can we do for you, Maria?
4: If Mary left for Elizabeth and Zechariah for the visitation soon after she conceived, why do we celebrate the Feast of Visitation in May 31st?
1: So why do we celebrate the Feast of the Visitation in May?
2: Yes, okay. So it's important to recognize that we don't always track the liturgical calendar with the historical events. Mm-hmm. In some cases, we do that. So for example, we'll have the Feast of the Annunciation 9 months before Christmas,
1: right?
2: And a number of other things like that. So we do that with regard to the Passover, the Paschal Mystery. There are kind of the feasts follow a historical cycle. But there are a number of feasts that don't necessarily occur on the day that they would have happened, right? Now, that being said, May, so you've got March, April, May, you know, if the Feast of the Annunciation were to take place in March, March 25th, then that would be within the three-month period that Mary would have gone. But maybe a more important or more significant reason why it's included in the month of May is because it's very clearly a Marian feast.
1: Also,
2: that's dedicated to Our Lady.
1: It was the date of the dedication of the Church of the Visitation at Ein Kerem.
2: Yes, okay, yeah.
1: So
2: in the Holy Land, yes.
1: Yeah, there's a Church of the Visitation, and it was dedicated, and it's commemorating the dedication. A number of feasts celebrate the dedication of certain churches, and that's one of them. All right. Well, again, we are discussing this. This is a book that can open up a lot of good discussion for your family and dealing with your own difficulties sometimes. It's called The Sufferings of the Holy Family, Family Love and Unity Through Difficult Times by our guest, Father Sebastian Walsh, O'Prem. And it is available at EWTNRC.com, where it's item 846-79. It's not a real long book, but it's a good one to read and reflect in your holy hour as you pray for your family. Father, thank you very much for coming all the way from California out here.
2: My pleasure.
1: And if you would join me in giving a blessing.
2: Yes.
1: May Almighty God bless you all and keep you and cause His face to shine upon you and lead you in all of your ways by His peace. Almighty God bless you, the Father, the Son, and the Holy Spirit.
2: Amen.
1: And again, this summertime, a lot of people are traveling and they don't always remember to put us in between the gas bill, electric bill, and cable bill. And unfortunately for us, our bill collectors never forget. They're there. And they're insistent. So we really do need your support to help us keep going so we can present you not only this program, but all the other programs we have. Thank you for all that you do for us to keep this network on the air. And I'm sure that our Lord will richly bless you for your generosity. Thank you very much.

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1: It's where heaven touches earth. 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Litanies from the Shrine of the Most Blessed Sacrament. 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
2: Pope Francis says, "A little bit of mercy makes the world less cold and more just." In this year of mercy, we should focus on clothing the naked, visiting the sick, burying the dead, giving food and drink to the hungry and thirsty. As a teen, it's hard to shelter the homeless, but I can welcome strangers. Visiting the imprisoned may be difficult for a teen, but we can reach out to those imprisoned by social boundaries. We are not made for ourselves. We are made for mercy.

0: In the name of the Father, and of the Son, and of the Holy Spirit, amen. You expired, Jesus, but the source of life gushed forth for souls, and the ocean of mercy opened up for the whole world. O font of life, unfathomable divine mercy, envelop the whole world and empty yourself out upon us. O blood and water, which gushed forth from the heart of Jesus, as a fount of mercy for us, I trust in you. O blood and water, which gushed forth from the heart of Jesus, as a fount of mercy for us, I trust in you. O blood and water, which gushed forth from the heart of Jesus, as a fount of mercy for us, I trust in you. Our Father, who art in heaven, hallowed be thy name. Thy kingdom come, thy will be done, on earth as it is in heaven.
1: Amen.

0: Hail Mary, full of grace, the Lord is with thee. Blessed art thou among women, and blessed is the fruit of thy womb, Jesus.
1: Holy Mary, Mother of God, pray for us sinners, now and at the hour of our death. Amen.
0: I believe in God, the Father Almighty, creator of heaven and earth, and in Jesus Christ, his only Son, our Lord, who was conceived by the Holy Spirit, born of the Virgin Mary, suffered under Pontius Pilate, was crucified, died, and was buried. He descended into hell. On the third day, he rose again from the dead. He ascended into heaven and is seated at the right hand of God, the Father Almighty. From there, he will come to judge the living and the dead.

Eternal God, in whom mercy is endless and the treasury of compassion inexhaustible, look kindly upon us and increase your mercy in us, that in difficult moments we might not despair nor become despondent, but with great confidence submit ourselves to your holy will, which is love and mercy itself. Amen. In the name of the Father, and of the Son, and of the Holy Spirit.

The great French writer André Gide wrote a short story once called The Pastoral Symphony. It was the story of Gertrude, who was born blind. And in her blindness, she forged a great attraction to people. Years later, in an operation, her sight was restored, and she made two tremendous discoveries: the extraordinary beauty of nature and the sadness of human beings. Sometimes she had wished she never regained her sight. Well, our Lord saw the sadness of human beings too, because they put their happiness in material things. And he gave the formula for blessedness for all of us. We have it in the 5th chapter of St. Matthew, called the Sermon on the Mount, and the 6th chapter of St. Luke, called the Sermon on the Plain. Blessed are the poor in spirit. The kingdom of heaven is theirs. Blessed are those who mourn. They shall be comforted. Blessed are the meek. They shall possess the land. Blessed are those who hunger and thirst for holiness. They shall have their fill. Blessed are the merciful. They shall obtain mercy. Blessed are the clean of heart, they shall see God. Blessed are the peacemakers, they shall be called the children of God. And blessed are they who suffer persecution for righteousness, the kingdom of heaven is theirs. Not once does he mention houses, or money, or fame, or power, or prestige, or exciting entertainment, or exotic cruises to faraway places with strange-sounding names. These are the things that we foolishly imagine will bring us happiness. Not to say that the change of circumstance for many people would be a big improvement, but how difficult it is for you and me not to think that if we had a bigger house, if we moved to the other side of town, if we had a better job, if only we could win the lottery once. All these things. But Augustine discovered a long time ago, you have made us for yourself, O Lord, and our heart will be ever restless until it rests in you. Oscar Wilde said, there are two terrible tragedies in life. One is not to get what you set your heart on, and the other, to get it. Some of us discover this the hard way. But what does he mean by blessed are the poor in spirit? For the kingdom of God is theirs already. St. Paul told the Philippians in the 2nd chapter of his epistle, let this mind be in you which was in Christ Jesus, who, although he was God, emptied himself, taking the form of a servant. Poverty of spirit means that I am empty. You know as well as I that nature abhors a vacuum, and we have to be filled with something. We are usually filled with persons, places, and things. And tragically, we do not own them, they own us. And it is the struggle every day to keep myself free so that the Lord can possess me. Benedict Joseph Labre was a great saint. He tried to be a Trappist on a couple of occasions, and the religious life was too great a challenge for him. He was a beggarman in Rome, and he used to sleep at night in the Colosseum. And every night he moved from place to place, lest he become attached to one particular place. You and I, my dear friends, have to learn to let go of yesterday, to let go of our youth,
to let go of the joys and happiness of our growing years. So many of us live in the past or in the future. We must enjoy God's gift to us today. That's why we call it the present. And my dear friends, in your life and in mine, with its drudgery, its sameness, its monotony, rubbing shoulders with the same dreary, depressed people day after day, we must learn to face all these challenges with our Lord, finding our strength, our staying power in Him, as we are emptied of everything except Him. There isn't much you and I can do for Him, but He wants us to do everything with Him. We are always beginning. Let's try again. And let our prayer be the prayer of the saints and those who have gone before us. O Jesus, meek and humble of heart, make my heart like unto thine. God bless you.

Here in the Andes Mountains, a rose blossomed, nurtured by the grace of God and sustained by her tremendous faith. Rose of Lima would become the first American-born saint and a champion for indigenous people. To Rose, everything was possible. When she saw suffering, she opened her home to care for the poor and dispossessed. When she felt temptation, she took on severe penances to save countless souls. When her actions were questioned, she calmly resisted those who would silence her. By living an extraordinary life of service, St. Rose of Lima gave hope to many and inspiration to all. Her unwavering devotion, her astounding miracles,

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1: It's where heaven touches earth. 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And the humble encounter the most holy. Litanies from the Shrine of the Most Blessed Sacrament. The Chaplet of the Divine Mercy. The Holy Rosary with Mother Angelica. 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

0: The rosary is the most beautiful and rich in graces of all prayers, Pope St. Pius X. When you say your rosary, the angels rejoice, Our Lady, to Blessed Alan de la Roche. The rosary is the weapon for these times, St. Padre Pio. Through Mary, streams of grace flowed down upon us, St. Faustina.
1: God sent his Son, born of a woman, to redeem us all.

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Amen. I believe in God, the Father Almighty, creator of heaven and earth, and in Jesus Christ, his only Son, our Lord, who was conceived by the Holy Spirit, born of the Virgin Mary, suffered under Pontius Pilate, was crucified, died, and was buried. He descended into hell. The third day he rose again from the dead. He ascended into heaven and sits at the right hand of God the Father Almighty, from whence he shall come to judge the living and the dead.

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0: Hail Mary, full of grace, the Lord is with thee. 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
1: Holy Mary, Mother of God, pray for us sinners now and at the hour of our death. Amen.
0: Hail Mary, full of grace, the Lord is with thee. Blessed art thou amongst women, and blessed is the fruit of thy womb, Jesus.

0: full of grace, the Lord is with thee. 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
1: Holy Mary, Mother of God, pray for us sinners now and at the hour of our death. Amen.
0: Glory be to the Father, and to the Son, and to the Holy Spirit.
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1: 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Thy kingdom come, thy will be done on earth as it is in heaven. Hail Mary, full of grace, the Lord is with thee. Blessed art thou amongst women, and blessed is the fruit of thy womb, Jesus. Hail Mary, full of grace, the Lord is with thee. Blessed art thou among women, and blessed is the fruit of thy womb, Jesus. Full of grace, the Lord is with thee. Blessed art thou among women, and blessed is the fruit of thy womb, Jesus. Hail Mary, full of grace, the Lord is with thee. Blessed art thou among women, and blessed is the fruit of thy womb, Jesus. Full of grace, the Lord is with thee. Blessed art thou among women, and blessed is the fruit of thy womb, Jesus.

0: full of grace, the Lord is with thee. Blessed art thou amongst women, and blessed is the fruit of thy womb, Jesus. Hail Mary, full of grace, the Lord is with thee. Blessed art thou amongst women, and blessed is the fruit of thy womb, Jesus.
1: Holy Mary, Mother of God, pray for us sinners now and at the hour of our death. Amen.
0: Hail Mary, full of grace, the Lord is with thee. Blessed art thou.

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0: Glory be to the Father, and to the Son, and to the Holy Spirit.
1: As it was in the beginning, is now, and ever shall be, world without end. Amen.
0: O my Jesus,
2: the second luminous mystery, the wedding of Cana.
0: Our Father, who art in heaven, hallowed be thy name. Thy kingdom come, thy will be done on earth as it is in heaven. Full of grace, the Lord is with thee. Blessed art thou amongst women, and blessed is the fruit of thy womb, Jesus.
3: Holy Mary, Mother of God, pray for us
0: sinners, now and at the hour of our death. Hail Mary, full of grace, the Lord is with thee. Blessed art thou among women, and blessed is the fruit of thy womb, Jesus. Full of grace, the Lord is with thee. Blessed art thou among women, and blessed is the fruit of thy womb, Jesus.
3: Holy Mary, Mother of God, pray for us sinners, now and at the hour of our death.
0: Hail Mary, full of grace, the Lord is with thee. Blessed art thou among women, and blessed is the fruit of thy womb, Jesus. Full of grace, the Lord is with thee. Blessed art thou among women, and blessed is the fruit of thy womb, Jesus.
3: Holy Mary, Mother of God, pray for us sinners, now and at the hour of our death. Amen.
0: Hail Mary, full of grace, the Lord is with thee. Blessed art thou among women, and blessed is the fruit of thy womb, Jesus. Hail Mary, full of grace, the Lord is with thee. Blessed art thou amongst women, and blessed is the fruit of thy womb, Jesus.
3: Holy Mary, Mother of God, pray for us sinners, now and at the hour of our death.
0: Amen. Hail Mary, full of grace, the Lord is with thee. Blessed art thou among women, and blessed is the fruit of thy womb, Jesus. Full of grace, the Lord is with thee. Blessed art thou among women, and blessed is the fruit of thy womb, Jesus.
3: Holy Mary, Mother of God, pray for us sinners, now and at the hour of our death.
0: Amen. Hail Mary, full of grace, the Lord is with thee. Blessed art thou among women, and blessed is the fruit of thy womb, Jesus.
1: Glory
0: be to the Father, and to the Son, and to the Holy Spirit.
1: As it was in the beginning, is now, and ever shall be, world without end. Amen.
0: O my Jesus,
1: forgive

0: The third luminous mystery. The proclamation of the kingdom.
1: Our Father, who art in heaven, hallowed be thy name. Thy kingdom come, thy will be done on earth as it is in heaven. Full of grace, the Lord is with thee. Blessed art thou amongst women, and blessed is the fruit of thy womb, Jesus. Hail Mary, full of grace, the Lord is with thee. Blessed art thou among women, and blessed is the fruit of thy womb, Jesus. Full of grace, the Lord is with thee. Blessed art thou among women, and blessed is the fruit of thy womb, Jesus.
2: Holy Mary, Mother of God, pray for us sinners, now and at
1: the hour of our death. Amen. Hail Mary, full of grace, the Lord is with thee. Blessed art thou among women, and blessed is the fruit of thy womb, Jesus. Full of grace, the Lord is with thee. Blessed art thou among women, and blessed is the fruit of thy womb, Jesus.
2: Holy Mary, Mother of God, pray for us sinners, now and at the hour of our death.
1: Amen. Hail Mary, full of grace, the Lord is with thee. Blessed art thou among women, and blessed is the fruit of thy womb, Jesus. Full of grace, the Lord is with thee. Blessed art thou amongst women, and blessed is the fruit of thy womb, Jesus.
2: Holy Mary, Mother of God, pray for us sinners, now and at the hour of our death. Amen.
1: Hail Mary, full of grace, the Lord is with thee. Blessed art thou among women, and blessed is the fruit of thy womb, Jesus. Full of grace, the Lord is with thee. Blessed art thou among women, and blessed is the fruit of thy womb, Jesus.
2: Holy Mary, Mother of God, pray for us sinners, now and at the hour of death. Amen.
1: Hail Mary, full of grace, the Lord is with thee. Blessed art thou among women, and blessed is the fruit of thy womb, Jesus.
3: Be to the Father, and to the Son, and to the Holy Spirit.
4: As it was in the beginning, is now, and ever shall be, world without end. Amen.
3: O my Jesus,
4: forgive us our sins, save us from the fires of hell, and lead all souls to heaven, especially those who most need of thy mercy.
0: The fourth luminous mystery. The Transfiguration.
1: Our Father, who art in heaven, hallowed be thy name. Thy kingdom come, thy will be done on earth as it is in heaven. Hail Mary, full of grace, the Lord is with thee. Blessed art thou amongst women, and blessed is the fruit of thy womb, Jesus. Full of grace, the Lord is with thee. Blessed art thou among women, and blessed is the fruit of thy womb, Jesus.
4: Holy Mary, Mother of God, pray for us sinners, now and at the hour of our
1: death. Hail Mary, full of grace, the Lord is with thee. Blessed art thou among women, and blessed is the fruit of thy womb, Jesus. Full of grace, the Lord is with thee. Blessed art thou among women, and blessed is the fruit of thy womb, Jesus.
4: Holy Mary, Mother of God, pray for us sinners, now and at the hour of our death.
1: Amen. Hail Mary, full of grace, the Lord is with thee. Blessed art thou among women, and blessed is the fruit of thy womb, Jesus. Full of grace, the Lord is with thee. Blessed art thou amongst women, and blessed is the fruit of thy womb, Jesus.
4: Holy Mary, Mother of God, pray for us sinners, now and at the hour of death.
1: Hail Mary, full of grace, the Lord is with thee. Blessed art thou among women, and blessed is the fruit of thy womb, Jesus. Full of grace, the Lord is with thee. Blessed art thou among women, and blessed is the fruit of thy womb, Jesus.
4: Holy Mary, Mother of God, pray for us sinners, now and at the hour of death.
1: Amen. Hail Mary, full of grace, the Lord is with thee. Blessed art thou among women, and blessed is the fruit of thy womb, Jesus. Full of grace, the Lord is with thee. Blessed art thou among women, and blessed is the fruit of thy womb, Jesus.
4: Holy Mary, Mother of God, pray for us sinners, now and at the hour of our death.
3: Glory be to the Father, and to the Son, and to the Holy Spirit. Oh, my Jesus,
4: forgive us our sins, save us from the fires of hell, and lead all souls to heaven, especially those who most need thy mercy.
0: The fifth luminous mystery, the institution of the Eucharist.
1: Our Father, who art in heaven, hallowed be thy name. Thy kingdom come, thy will be done on earth as it is in heaven.
4: Give us this day our daily bread, and forgive us our trespasses, as we forgive those who trespass against us. And lead us not into temptation, but deliver us from evil.
1: Hail Mary, full of grace, the Lord is with thee. Blessed art thou amongst women, and blessed is the fruit of thy womb, Jesus.
4: Holy Mary, Mother of God, pray for us sinners, now and at the hour of our death.
1: Hail Mary, full of grace, the Lord is with thee. Blessed art thou among women, and blessed is the fruit of thy womb, Jesus. Full of grace, the Lord is with thee. Blessed art thou among women, and blessed is the fruit of thy womb, Jesus.

0: full of grace, the Lord is with thee. Blessed art thou among women, and blessed is the fruit of thy womb, Jesus. Full of grace, the Lord is with thee. Blessed art thou among women, and blessed is the fruit of thy womb, Jesus.
1: Holy Mary, Mother of God, pray for us sinners, now and at the hour of
0: death. Amen. Hail Mary, full of grace, the Lord is with thee. Blessed art thou among women, and blessed is the fruit of thy womb, Jesus. Full of grace, the Lord is with thee. Blessed art thou among women, and blessed is the fruit of thy womb, Jesus.
1: Holy Mary, Mother of God, pray for us sinners, now and at the hour of death.
0: Hail Mary, full of grace, the Lord is with thee. Blessed art thou among women, and blessed is the fruit of thy womb, Jesus. Full of grace, the Lord is with thee. Blessed art thou among women, and blessed is the fruit of thy womb, Jesus.
1: Holy Mary, Mother of God, pray for us sinners, now and at the hour of death.
0: Hail Mary, full of grace, the Lord is with thee. Blessed art thou among women, and blessed is the fruit of thy womb, Jesus.
2: Glory be to the Father, and to the Son, and to the Holy Spirit.
3: 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Amen.
2: O my Jesus,
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0: Pray for us, Holy Mother of God.
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0: You see that a man is justified by works, and not by faith alone. For as the body, apart from the spirit, is dead, so faith, apart from works, is dead. James, chapter 2, verses 24 and 26.
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2: Family, a prayer that we pray together is a powerful prayer. So please pray together with me our EWTN family prayer. Today we make an act of hope. O Lord God, through your Son, Jesus Christ, you have taught us not to be afraid nor to worry about tomorrow. You have revealed that all things are possible to the one who trusts. And so, Lord God, I hope by your grace for the pardon of all of my sins, and after life here to gain eternal happiness, because you have promised it, who are infinitely powerful, faithful, kind, and merciful. In this hope, I intend to live and die. Amen.

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Take this, all of you, and eat of it, for this is my body, which will be given up for you. Take this, all of you, and drink from it, for this is the chalice of my blood, this

0: In the name of the Father, and of the Son, and of the Holy Spirit.
1: Amen.
0: The grace of our Lord Jesus Christ, and the love of God, and the communion of the Holy Spirit be with you all.
1: And with your spirit.
0: Dear brothers and sisters, the Holy Mother Church remembers and honors Saint Bernard of Clairvaux, an abbot and doctor of the church. He was a great saint who defended the faith during his lifetime using the gift of wisdom God gave him. Let us ask for his intercession during this Holy Eucharistic celebration. Brethren, let us acknowledge our sins and so prepare ourselves to celebrate the sacred mysteries. I confess to Almighty God and to you, my brothers and sisters, that I have greatly sinned in my thoughts, in my words, in what I have done and in what I have failed to do, through my most grievous fault. Therefore, I ask Blessed Mary, Ever Virgin, all the angels and saints, and to you, my brothers and sisters, to pray for me to the Lord our God.
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Through our Lord Jesus Christ, your Son, who lives and reigns with you in the unity of the Holy Spirit,

0: Reading from the book of Sirach. He who fears the Lord will do this. He who is practiced in the law will come to wisdom. Mother-like, she will meet him. Like a young bride, she will embrace him. Nourish him with the bread of understanding and give him the water of learning to drink. He will lean upon her and not fall. He will trust in her and not be put to shame. She will exalt him above his fellows, and in the midst of the assembly, she will open his mouth and fill him with the spirit of wisdom and understanding, and clothe him with a robe of glory. Joy and gladness he will find, an everlasting name he will inherit. Verbum Domini. Lord, teach me your statutes.
1: Lord, teach me your statutes.
0: How shall a young man be faultless in his way? By keeping to your words.
1: Lord, teach me your statutes.
0: With all my heart, I seek you. Let me not stray from your commands. Within my heart, I treasure your promise, that I may not sin against you.
1: Lord, teach me your statutes.
0: Blessed are you, O Lord. Teach me your statutes.
1: Lord, teach me your statutes.
0: With my lips, I declare all the ordinances of your mouth.
1: Lord, teach me your statutes.
0: In the way of your decrees, I rejoice, as much as in all riches.

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1: Gloria tibi, Domine.
0: Jesus raised his eyes to heaven and said, Holy Father, I pray not only for these, but also for those who will believe in me through their word, so that they may all be one, as you, Father, are in me, and I in you, that they also may be in us, that the world may believe that you sent me. And I have given them the glory you gave me, so that they may be one as we are one, I in them, and you in me, that they may be brought to perfection as one, that the world may know that you sent me and that you loved me even as you loved me, and that you loved them even as you loved me. Father, they are your gift to me. I wish that where I am, they also may be with me, that they may see my glory that you gave me, because you loved me before the foundation of the world. Righteous Father, the world also does not know you, but I know you, and they know that you sent me. I made known to them your name, and I will make it known, that the love with which you loved me may be in them, and I in them.

Dear brothers and sisters in Jesus Christ, today we celebrate the memorial of Saint Bernard of Clairvaux, an abbot and one of the famous doctors of the Church.

Church, who lived in 12th century in France. Today, if we reflect on St. Bernard's life and writings, we receive a wonderful message. That is, God's love deserves the best in us. Our love for God becomes complete and perfect when we offer our best to Him. What was St. Bernard best at? He was highly intelligent. Pope Pius VIII, while declaring him a doctor of the church, called him Doctor Mellifluus, or the honey sweet doctor. With this title, we can imagine how wise he was and how good he was at persuading people through his wisdom. We come across plenty of people who are highly intelligent and persuasive. Intellectuals, opinion leaders, strategists, and influencers who know how to convince people. Of course, the gift of intelligence and persuasion has to be used to make the world better. Sadly, we find quite a number of people who use their intelligence to manipulate others, promote harmful ideas, and lead people in the wrong direction. St. Bernard used this gift to win people for God. From a young age, Bernard showed great intellectual ability. He studied classical literature and rhetorics and dialectics. And just like any other person, his family and friends thought he would become great in the secular world. But he decided to become a monk. The first test of wisdom actually came here when he was about to join a Cistercian monastery. Many people came to him to convince him to abandon the idea of becoming a monk, telling him he had a better future outside in the world. But on the contrary, he was able to convince them to join the monastery with him. So not just one or two of them, but 30 of his friends and family and noblemen of his place joined the monastery with him. So later he was sent to start a monastery in an isolated place that people called the Valley of Wormwood, or Bitter Valley. He renamed it Clairvaux, meaning Clear Valley or Valley of Light. Hence the famous name, the Clairvaux in French, came into existence, which is a witness to the magnificent works of St. Bernard. The Universal Church has benefited from the exceptional intelligence of this saint. Popes, the bishops, and kings of his time would ask for his counsel to resolve problems. He was successful in resolving some significant conflicts, such as the papal schism during the time of Pope Innocent II. He was instrumental in reforming the monastic order and promoting mysticism in the church. He was a great devotee of Our Lady. He popularized the Memorare prayer. He was always ready to defend the church whenever a potential heresy arose. Because of his intelligence and eloquence, he was asked to preach for the Second Crusade, which was organized to protect the Holy Land and reconquer Edessa and other Catholic kingdoms. His earthly life came to an end on this day in 1153, and he was declared a saint in 1174, just 21 years after his death. So, and was declared a doctor of the church in 1830. We need to pray to God to give us the leaders and people filled with wisdom. It is a gift of God. And we know it is the gift of the first gift of the Holy Spirit. So as the first reading that we heard taken from the book of Sirach, if God gives the wisdom to someone, he or she will be nourished with the bread of understanding, will receive the water of learning to drink. One who

leans to the wisdom does not fall, who trusts in her will not be put to shame. Seeking wisdom is a form of loving God, because that makes one capable of helping others, resolving conflicts, and guiding the ignorant and doubtful. As Saint Bernard says, there are those who seek knowledge for the sake of knowledge, that is curiosity. There are those who seek knowledge to be known by others, that is vanity. And there are those who seek knowledge in order to serve, that is love. If we take a glimpse of writings of Saint Bernard, we will know he is a beacon of love. Despite having great wisdom, intellectual ability, and eloquence, he saw everything through the lens of love. Most of his writings mention the love of God, as if he wrapped all his teaching in the love of God. His famous quote goes this way: "The measure of love is love without measure." Interestingly, he preached 86 sermons on the Song of Songs alone, and that is in the Bible, reflecting on the intimate love of God and his people. So this corresponds to the gospel that we heard today, the gospel according to Saint John. Jesus prays to God that the same love with which God loved him may remain in us, his disciples. So he says, "I made known to them your name, and I will make it known, that the love with which you loved me may be in them and I in them." So this overwhelms us, because we are included in the divine love. Divine love is infinite, steadfast, and everlasting. So it is like God saying to each one of us, "You always have a place in my heart, no matter what." So we need to ask ourselves today, have I deeply appreciated the love of God for me? Or have I sufficiently loved him in return? Loving God is neither a fantasy nor an idea alone. So we are moved by love to do something. The Gospel of John, chapter 14, verse 15 says, "Whoever loves me keeps my commandments. Moreover, love demands that we change our lives, and it strongly pushes us to give our best to God." So we may not be as intelligent as Saint Bernard, nor as capable of moving the world as he was, but we should be able to give our best in our own kind to God. Can I ever say that I love God despite having a beautiful voice if I never sing his praise in my life? Can I ever say I love God despite being a good painter or artist and I don't create a work of art glorifying God? So these are just two examples, but it applies to every field, small or big. It applies to each one of us. It applies to every family. We are aware of what we are good and strong at. So may Saint Bernard inspire us to love God and to give our best to him. And may God use us to transform every bitter valley of this world, of our life, into a clear, bright valley as Saint Bernard did. Amen.

0: Let us offer our petitions with firm confidence, knowing that with God all things are possible. We pray to the Lord.
1: Lord, hear our prayer. That our Holy Father, with his fellow bishops and priests, may present Christ to the world, a Savior, Master, and abiding friend. We pray to the Lord.
0: Lord, hear our prayer.
1: That the good news of salvation may be carried to all nations and to the ends of the earth, bringing an end to war and hatred. We pray to the Lord.
0: Lord, hear our prayer.
1: That we may actively build a world that seeks justice and respects life at every stage. We pray to the Lord.
0: Lord, hear our prayer.
1: For policemen, firefighters, and all who work for safety, that they may experience the special protection of their guardian angels in times of danger and self-sacrifice. We pray to the Lord.
0: Lord, hear our prayer.
1: For the faithful departed, that in God's mercy they may be freed from their sins and enjoy new life in the company of the saints. We pray to the Lord.
0: Lord, hear our prayer. In your love, O Lord, answer our humble prayer. Give us the grace to see what we have to do and strength to do it. We make our prayer through Christ our Lord.

0: Pray, brothers and sisters, that my sacrifice and yours may be acceptable to God, the Almighty Father.
1: May the Lord accept the sacrifice at your hands for the praise and glory of his name, for our good and good of all his holy church.
0: We offer to your majesty, O Lord, the sacrament of unity and peace as we celebrate the memorial of the Abbot Saint Bernard, a man outstanding in word and deed.

it is truly right and just, our duty and our salvation, always and everywhere to give you thanks, Lord, Holy Father, Almighty and Eternal God, through Christ our Lord. For as on the festival of Saint Bernard you bid your church rejoice, so too you strengthen her by the example of his holy life, teach her by his words of preaching, and keep her safe in answer to his prayers. And so, with the company of angels and saints, we sing the hymn of your praise, as without end we acclaim.

You are indeed holy, O Lord, and all you have created rightly gives you praise. For through your Son, our Lord Jesus Christ, by the power and working of the Holy Spirit, you give life to all things and make them holy, and you never cease to gather a people to yourself, so that from the rising of the sun to its setting, a pure sacrifice may be offered to your name. Therefore, O Lord, we humbly implore you, by the same Spirit, graciously make holy these gifts, we pray, that we have brought to you for consecration, that they may become the body and blood of your Son, our Lord Jesus Christ, at whose command we celebrate these mysteries. For on the night he was betrayed, he himself took bread, and giving you thanks, he said the blessing, broke the bread, and gave it to his disciples, saying, "Take this, all of you, and eat of it, for this is my body, which will be given up for you."

In a similar way, when supper was ended, he took the chalice and, giving you thanks, he said the blessing and gave the chalice to his disciples, saying, "Take this, all of you, and drink from it, for this is the chalice of my blood, the blood of the new and eternal covenant, which will be poured out for you and for many for the forgiveness of sins. Do this in memory of me."

Therefore, O Lord, as we celebrate the memorial of the saving passion of your Son, his wondrous resurrection and ascension into heaven, and as we look forward to his second coming, we offer you in thanksgiving this holy and living sacrifice. Look, we pray, upon the oblation of your church and recognizing the sacrificial victim by whose death you will to reconcile us to yourself. Grant that we who are nourished by the body and blood of your Son and filled with this Holy Spirit may become one body, one spirit in Christ. May he make of us an eternal offering to you so that we may obtain an inheritance with your elect, especially with the most blessed Virgin Mary, Mother of God, with blessed Joseph, her spouse, with your blessed apostles and glorious martyrs, with Saint Bernard, and with all the saints on whose constant intercession in your presence we rely for unfailing help. May this sacrifice of our reconciliation, we pray, O Lord, advance the peace and salvation of the world, all the world. Be pleased to confirm in faith and charity your pilgrim church on earth, with your servant Leo, our Pope, and Stephen, our Bishop, the order of bishops, all the clergy, and the entire people you have gained for your own. Listen graciously to the prayers of this family, whom you have summoned before you in your compassion, O merciful Father. Gather to yourself all your children scattered throughout the world. To our departed brothers and sisters, and to all who are pleasing to you at their passing from this life, give kind admittance to your kingdom. There we hope to enjoy forever the fullness of your glory. Through Christ our Lord, through whom you bestow on the world all that is good.

0: At the Savior's command and formed by divine teaching, we dare to say, Our Father, who art in heaven, hallowed be thy name. Thy kingdom come, thy will be done, on earth as it is in heaven. Give us this day our daily bread, and forgive us our trespasses, as we forgive those who trespass against us. And lead us not into temptation, but deliver us from evil. Deliver us, Lord, we pray, from every evil. Graciously grant peace in our days, that by the help of your mercy, we may be always free from sin and safe from all distress, as we await the blessed hope and the coming of our Savior, Jesus Christ. Lord Jesus Christ, who said to your apostles, Peace I leave you, my peace I give you. Look not on our sins, but on the faith of your church, and graciously grant her peace and unity in accordance with your will, who live and reign forever and ever.
1: Amen.
0: The peace of the Lord be with you always.
1: Amen.

0: Behold the Lamb of God. 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
1: Lord, I am not worthy to be called.

For those who cannot now receive Jesus in the Blessed Sacrament, we offer the following prayer. O Jesus, I turn toward the Holy Tabernacle, where you live hidden for love of me. I love you, O my God. I cannot now receive you in Holy Communion. Come, nevertheless, and visit me with your grace. Come spiritually into my heart. Purify it, sanctify it, render it like unto your own. Lord, I am not worthy that thou shouldst enter under my roof, but only say the word, and my soul shall be healed. Amen.

May the food we have received, O Lord, as we honor St. Bernard, work its effects in us, so that strengthened by his example and instructed by his teaching, we may be caught up in life

protection against the wickedness and snares of the devil. May God rebuke him, we humbly pray. And do thou, O Prince of the heavenly hosts, by the power of God, cast into hell Satan and all the evil spirits who prowl about the world, seeking the ruin of souls. Amen.

0: Prayer for vocations. God our Father, who wills that all men be saved and come to the knowledge of your truth, we beg you to send laborers into your harvest and grant them the grace to speak your word with all boldness, so that your word may spread and be glorified, and all nations may know you, the only God, and him who you have sent, Jesus Christ, your Son, our Lord, our Lord. Our Lady, Queen of the Americas, Mary, Mother of the Translation Missionaries of the Eternal Word, pray for us.
1: O God, Lord of heaven and earth, you alone have accomplished all we have done. 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May your Son, the Eternal Word, be glorified through this work of your hands. 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Just as your word issued forth from you, Lord Father, may that same word touch each heart that listens to this network. 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Amen.
2: Jesus said to love others as we love ourselves. So he's presuming that we love ourselves. He wants us to believe that we're actually lovable. So what stops you from believing that about you? Lies about our worth tend to slip into our minds in a million different ways. Abuse tells you you're violated. Bullying tells you you're weak. Lack of affirmation tells you you're not enough. Gossip tells you you're defined by your worst mistake. Stop reciting those lies to yourself. Listen, God thinks you're worth dying for. And if you disagree with him about your worth, you know which one of you is wrong? You have a role to play in the battle that's happening between your ears. When you start replaying those old lies,

0: Lies to yourself. I'm all washed up, I'm worthless, I'm weak, I'm dirty. Replace those lies with your true identity. Out loud if you have to. I am blessed, I'm beautiful, I'm chosen, I'm a child of God, I'm loved, I'm enough to die for. That's who you are.
1: The Paschal candle is the large candle blessed on Holy Saturday, symbolizing Jesus as the light of the world. Within the candle are five grains of incense commemorating Christ's wounds. It is used in the blessing of the baptismal water on Holy Saturday and is lit during liturgical services until Ascension Thursday, when it is removed from the sanctuary.
2: I asked the Lord today, "What should I write?" A sister who had died 2 months ago came to me. I saw her in a terrible condition. Her face was burning red and painfully distorted. She looked so bad, I did not know if she came from purgatory or hell.
3: Please pray for this poor soul that you have seen. She is in great need of your mercy.
2: Yes, Lord. The soul appeared to me for many nights, begging my prayers. Finally, after a while, she appeared no longer in her great suffering and pain, but looked beautiful in a radiant light with her eyes filled with incredible joy. She urged me never to stop praying for the souls in purgatory, especially telling me to offer the Mass for her and the Holy Rosary.
0: You know how kids learn who they are? It's not by looking in a mirror. It's by looking at the faces of people who love them. Before they can speak their names, they know, I'm precious, I'm worth dying for. Guys, the gospel of Jesus Christ doesn't just show us who God is, it shows us who we are. Remembering who you are in Christ is the secret to joy in all circumstances. I want you to think about Paul in prison awaiting execution. From those dire circumstances, he wrote to the Ephesians, "I, Paul, conquered by Rome." That's not what he said. "I, Paul, a prisoner of Nero." He didn't say that either. He wrote, "I, Paul, an apostle of Jesus Christ by the will of God." He didn't define himself in relation to Rome or Nero, but in relation to his Father who loved him. And he continued looking at his Father. "Praise be the God and Father of our Lord Jesus Christ, who's blessed us in the heavenly realms with every spiritual blessing in Christ. For he chose us in him before the creation of the world to be holy, blameless in his sight. In love, he predestined us for adoption to sonship. In him we have redemption, the forgiveness of sins, in accordance with the riches of God's grace that he's lavished on us." Right there in 8 verses, we have Paul labeling himself apostle, blessed, chosen, blameless, predestined, son, lavished, loved. No wonder he was in a good mood while he waited his execution. See, Paul's circumstances didn't tell him who he was. You want Paul's joy? Stop letting your circumstances tell you who you are. You are blessed, chosen, lavished, loved, precious, destined for eternal glory. Worth dying for. Lift your eyes in worship and in praise to remind you who you are. Chris, what if I'm going through hard times? Especially if you're going through hard times. Never forget who you are, child of God.

0: So my advice to anyone who is thinking about being a priest or questioning whether you have a possible vocation, my advice is, first of all, pray. Spend time before the Blessed Sacrament. Secondly, attend Mass frequently, even daily Mass if you can. And thirdly, I would say give God a chance. You will never be able to fully answer that question of vocational discernment until you actually enter seminary and find yourself in the midst of a formation environment. So don't be afraid of that. Seminary is a place of discernment. You don't go to seminary having already made the commitment. You're simply making the commitment to be open to do what God wants you to do. And that can be a very effective place to realize and say yes to a call to priesthood.
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2: The cup of blessing which we bless, is it not a participation in the blood of Christ? The bread which we break, is it not a participation in the body of Christ? 1 Corinthians chapter 10, verse 16.
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Hello, I'm Father Benedict Groeschel of the Franciscan Friars of the Renewal in the South Bronx, New York, and I'm here with the fourth segment of our presentations on God's mercy in your life. And today we're going to talk about the mercy of God coming into the world. Now, it's a very common story. You've heard it 10,000 times, the story of the birth of our Lord. The thing that we lose sight of at times, especially in our secular culture, is the people to whom the mercy of God came. In our last program, I spoke to you about the private revelations of divine mercy to Sister Faustina Kowalska, the very humble Polish lay sister in the 1930s. And her story, the humble and simple telling of the revelations of divine mercy that she gave, revelations totally consistent with the New Testament, with the whole Bible, point out again for the 10,000th time in the history of the church the immense truth that St. Paul enunciated in the first chapter of the first epistle to the Corinthians. I sometimes wonder when Paul wrote these things if he had any concept at all of the immense impact that the truths he was saying was going to have on the world. Probably not, because he thought the world was going to end fairly soon, and unfortunately he was wrong. But listen to this. God chose what is low and despised in the world, even things that are not, to bring to nothing things that are, so that no human being might boast in the presence of God. That's a beautiful translation from the RSV. The old Douay translation is even more poetic. The poor things of this world has God chosen, the things that were nothing, the things that were not, in order that he might put to naught them that were, so that no flesh might glory in his sight. You'll really never appreciate the mercy of God until that truth has come home to you. The mercy of God, as we will see, is based on the humility of God. Remember, I told you I'm a psychologist. I'm doing a little psychological reading of God. Why all this mercy all over the place? We have this divine, infinitely holy, infinitely pure being, infinitely just. Why are we getting all confused by dragging sinners into heaven and forgiving thieves on the cross? And what's going on here with this mercy of God? Well, more puzzles. You know, the world in ancient times was deeply impressed by the importance of big shots. Even among the Jews, they wanted a king. When Samuel told them, don't have a king, they wanted a big shot. Our world is impressed by big shots. I remember visiting Kyoto in Japan and finding out that the servants of the shogun, of the local duke or lord, were not even allowed to look into his face. They had to keep their heads facing toward the ground when they spoke to him. What nonsense, you see. Oh, and nowadays we don't, you know, make a big deal over people like that, but we get impressed by even less impressive people. Movie stars, baseball players, prize fighters, for heaven's sakes, entertainers. Don't get me wrong, I'm praying for the conversion of all of them. There's a certain young lady who sings obscene music in the world and makes fun of the holiest traditions of Catholicism. Don't worry, I'm praying for her every day that she becomes a cloistered Carmelite nun. And I've even got the convent picked out in Tierra del Fuego in the Antarctic Circle. Don't worry. I want the mercy of God to do the best it can for that poor child and call her to conversion, because otherwise she's in a lot of trouble. Well, that's God's mercy. He goes around, he does all kinds of odd things. And have you ever looked at the account of the birth of our Lord Jesus Christ, the coming of divine mercy into the world? Have you ever looked at it from the viewpoint of the people who were there? First of all, as you well know, it takes place in a most
unseemly situation, the Christ child is wrapped in swaddling clothes and put in a manger, a food trough for animals. Can you imagine any more humble receptacle for a baby than a trough out of which animals swill their food? Awful, and that's all that he had. And who were the first visitors? Well, this throws a lot of people off. The first visitors are what we call, for want of a better word, angels, which means messengers, beings of another world. And unless you are fairly familiar with astronomy and physics, you probably have problems with beings of other worlds. If you've been reading contemporary astronomical theories and findings, you might not find it so difficult, because they're talking about universes on top of universes outside the present one that exists, and they're even plotting out the location of these potential other worlds. So the first thing happens is the angels come. A lot of people have trouble with that because they're culturally deprived. They've never run into an angel. The next group that shows up are the shepherds. Now remember, I mentioned earlier that I'm rather familiar with Jewish things. Now, shepherds were important people in the Jewish religion. Moses, for part of his life, was a shepherd. Abraham and Isaac were shepherds. David was a shepherd. But by that time in Judaism, shepherds had come on bad times. They could not observe, because of their work, many of the ritual niceties of the Jewish tradition and law. They couldn't observe the ritual washings very well. The sheep didn't rest on Sabbath day, so they had to walk around and pull sheep out of bushes and make sure that they stayed together. They had to work on the Sabbath day. They lived in the fields. They were dirty. They didn't have all of the accoutrements that were important in Jewish life to wash vessels and things like that. And so shepherds, although they were Jews, were treated kind of like outcasts. And in fact, because of this, when they came down to the temple to pray, they had to remain in what was called the court of the Gentiles. They were half-baked Jewish people. And who was summoned? Of course, the outcasts, the shepherds. And you know the story all too well in the Gospel of St. Luke. And in that region there were shepherds out in the field keeping watch over their flock by night. And an angel of the Lord appeared to them, and the glory of the Lord shone around them, and they were filled with fear. And the angel said, "Don't be afraid, for behold, I bring you good news of great joy, which will be to all the people. For to you is born this day in the city of David a Savior, who is Christ the Lord." A joy to you and all the people.

This was the caboose of the people. This was the outcast of the people. And God, in his mercy, makes known the good news to the outcast. In the Gospel of St. Matthew, in the second chapter, we have another group of people who are summoned to the coming of divine mercy into the world, and these are the pagans, the so-called wise men, or the magi. Unfortunately, for some reason that I don't understand, they have come to be depicted as kings, which they were not. They were magi, or astrologers. And they came, and it says in Matthew 2, wise men from the east came to Jerusalem, saying, where is he born who is the newborn king of the Jews? For we have seen his star in the east and have come to pay him homage. Now, does it strike you that God is trying to say something? That he's trying to say that his mercy has no regard at all, absolutely, for what people think is important? His son is born in the most miserable of circumstances. Divine mercy is first revealed to people who are outcasts. In Hebrew, we would call them anawim, the little poor ones. That his mercy is also revealed to the Gentiles, there's you and me, unless you're Jewish, and that his mercy is revealed in the most humble way. I suppose it's no great shock to some of you that there are even Christian theologians and scholars today who have trouble with all of this. Oh, tut, tut, angels, you see, and magi astrologers, where did they come from? And then some people decide 2,000 years after the fact that the whole thing is a nice story. To which I say, prove it. Go ahead, prove it in good, hard logic. Prove it to me. You can't. And so I take the evangelical history quite seriously. Although I went to school for 31 years without a semester off, I'm quite happy to tell you that without the slightest problem at all, I believe that heavenly citizens spoke to those poor shepherds and that they did see a reflection in this world of the glory of God. It would be kind of sad for God not to do something special for the poor things of this world, the things that were nothing, the things that were not. And that's what happens in the opening of the New Testament. It's important for you and I to remember that, because very, very frequently in our lives, the very people that we meet who need the mercy of God shown to them are from the same ranks as the shepherds in the fields. If you ever go to the Holy Land, there is a place called Shepherd's Fields, right outside of Bethlehem. And there are limestone caves. No one knows which cave or whether that cave still exists. But there are the caves and a beautiful little church built by the Canadian Catholics, the Church of the Holy Angels to the Shepherds. And it is deeply moving to walk through the shepherds' fields and to recall that it was in these most humble circumstances that the salvation of the world was revealed. I couldn't think of a better place. Now, I spend a good deal of my time with desperately poor people. Our community that I belong to, this tiny little group of Franciscans of the Renewal, we have two chosen vocations: to care for the destitute and to do evangelical preaching, what I'm doing right now. And we live with the destitute. We celebrate Christmas every year with the destitute, with the homeless men. We give out the food to destitute and deeply poor people. And every year, in the simplest possible way, I have to tell the story

do the brothers and sisters over and over again of the coming of Jesus. And you know, when we tell that story, everyone sits there in rapt attention like they never heard it before. And they listen, the poor little people, some of them speaking Spanish, some of them speaking English, some of them black, some of them Anglo, some of them Hispanic. Just sit there and listen. And there isn't a doubt. Not a doubt. It's marvelous. If I have to go preach in some big fancy church, I've got people in the back row saying, well, you know, angels. I mean, it's all, you know, sort of a myth, you know. Oh, well, really, it wasn't in Christmas anyway. The church just chose that day to try to baptize a pagan holiday. Nobody knows when it was, probably April. Merry Christmas. And so we'll go home and get drunk for Christmas, and that'll be our celebration. I'm sorry. If you want to understand the mercy of God, you must go among the outcast. Don't let yourself be cheated by a comfortable Christianity. If you do not include in your life, Mother Teresa says this, a direct contact with the poor and the outcast, you miss part of the Bible. You miss one of its most beautiful things. The poor things of this world has God chosen. Every year I look forward to our annual Christmas party with our homeless men. These are men for whom life has been tragically difficult. Some of them are educated. Some of them struggle with mental illness. Some of them are old and poor and never made it. Some of them are haunted by addictions. Some of them are quite bright and witty. But they all have the same situation, that they are so poor that they have no place to live. Our volunteers prepare beautiful packages for them, and we have a lovely shelter for them. They come every day, and the ladies in Westchester County prepare marvelous meals for them, frozen meals, so that the men call it the Gourmet Shelter. His real name is the Padre Pio Shelter, named after the great Capuchin stigmatist Father Pio. And there we were the first year we opened the shelter, having our Christmas party. It was wonderful. I'll remember it if I live 1,000 years. And the men got these presents. They were practical presents, socks and shirts and sweaters, but they were beautifully wrapped like they came from some expensive shop. And each man got about 10 presents. And these men, who look like hard men, their faces are rugged and smitten by pain and by want and need, sometimes by failure. And these men began to sob. As one old Irishman, John, said to me, you know, when you're down on your luck, nobody gives you a Christmas present but yourself. And then one of the black men, a man named Cleveland, suddenly stood up. And he said something so unusual. He said, you know, the presence of the Holy Spirit is here in this room. You can feel it. And he started to give praise to God in a charismatic Pentecostal way, the way that he knew how from the Pentecostal church that he belonged to. He said, why, the Holy Spirit is just filling this room. And it was true. It was true. I sat there quietly in the corner as each man got up and thanked the brothers and sisters for having the shelter for them, each in their own way. And the Catholics sang a hymn. The black men sang an old black spiritual. And the Hispanic fellows sang, Bendito, bendito, bendito sea Dios. Blessed be God.

It was the most beautiful thing I ever attended. I said to the brothers later, you know, if we had invited guests and charged them a donation of $1,000 apiece to the poor to come to that Christmas party, they would have believed that their money was very, very well spent. Do you want to believe in the mercy of God for your family, for your friends, for yourself? Please do yourself a favor and open your heart to someone who is poor, someone who is very poor, who cannot do anything for you. Now, let me tell you, don't be romantic about the poor. The poor can be tough. There are poor people who cheat. There are rich people who cheat. There are poor people who steal. They'll never steal as much as some of the rich people in our society have stolen. They might steal a dollar or an old hubcap. They probably won't deprive you of your life savings, as some people have been known to do. But know the poor. Love the poor. I want to tell you this. The older I get, the more I am convinced that every Christian should know and love the poor in these unbelieving and merciless times. And you yourself, open your heart. You say, well, in my neighborhood, there are no poor people. Oh, yeah. In your neighborhood, there are probably elderly people who have no visitors, who no one ever goes to see. There are retarded people. There are severely physically handicapped people who no one ever goes to see. When I was a boy in my neighborhood, my mother would make a pie and she'd send a piece of pie to a little old woman named Fanny. This woman had spina bifida and a cleft palate. She had lived all of her life in a little bedroom cared for by her sister. The first time I went to see her, I was kind of frightened because she was so different and I could hardly understand how she spoke and she struggled with tremors. But she was happy and at peace. And she had two things. She had a Bible and she had a radio. And she listened to the radio, to different gospel programs all day. She was a woman of great faith. And after I came back, after 9 years in the seminary, I went to see her again. And I realized now that the room of this poor little woman was filled with the presence of God. She lived in a middle-class neighborhood, but she was very poor. But she was also very rich. If you stand back from the gospel, and you have to do that. One man wrote to me, he says, you know, the whole problem with our churches is we read the Bible so much we forget what it means. He wrote me a letter, he might be watching this, and he says, I wish they didn't have numbers or chapters in the Bible. Well, Cardinal Langdon, Archbishop of Canterbury, put the chapters and the numbers in there in around the 13th century, and they're handy for use. He said, I get so sick of people telling me, you know, Colossians 4, 5, and this and that. He says, we're reading it, but we're not listening to it. Well, there may be something to be said for that. But if you can stand back from the Gospel of St. Luke, just look who God has a preferential love for. Special people. We start out with the shepherds. We start out with Zachary messing things up and arguing with the angel. We start out with the shepherds. We move on to the Magi, the pagans. Then we move to those two great characters, Anna and Simeon. Two old people. Probably people thought they were a little crazy. Anna lived in the temple. We don't have that in America, but sometimes if you go into Asia, you'll find in large temples or even big churches, old women having a little cot or a bedroll, a little bowl, little tiny place in the back of the hallways of a big church or temple, and they live there and they keep out the thieves and sweep the halls, and they live night and day in the presence of God. And Simeon, poor old man, you know what, in our

country old people are treated badly. What do you mean? We spend all this money on nursing homes. Yeah, I'm not impressed. I've been to the Orient. I've been to countries in Europe like Ireland where elderly people are treated with great respect. Even in the countries that are non-Christian, Japan, China, Korea, you'll see elderly people treated with great respect. Not like us. And here God points out two people, elderly, old, Anna and Simeon. How many people said to Simeon, you know, you're not going to see the Messiah. What are you talking about? What are you talking about? Who are you that you're going to see the Messiah? And behind his back, they said, you know, he's crazy. Goes down every day to the temple to see if the Messiah came. And he did. This old Jewish man says, now, O Lord, do you dismiss your servant in peace? Because my eyes have seen the salvation which you have prepared in the sight of every people. These were the witnesses of God's mercy. And in our society, they are still the witnesses. Just the other day, an old, old black lady came. She got somebody to drive her for a box of food. And she said to me, she says, you know, I have to spend so much money on medicine that I have no money left for food. Imagine. So she's on Medicaid and all that other stuff, but she still, what little bit she has, it has to go for medicine. And many old people complain to me about this. It's incredible. And so I got her box of food and I said, Ida, I want you to pray for me and pray for our brothers and sisters in the Bronx. And she said to me, Reverend, she said, I pray all the time because if I didn't pray, I couldn't go on. Prayer makes it possible to go on. How beautiful! This is a person who knows God. Do you want to know someone who knows God? Then go among the poor. Do you want to find mercy? Jesus Christ will tell you where to find mercy. Blessed are the merciful, for they shall find mercy. Yes, mercy shall be given to them. I must say that I hope I don't sound self-righteous, because I do live and work with the poor. I think an awful lot of people miss one of the most important blessings of their lives by not taking the time and spending some of their personal resources to be merciful, to be kind, to go out of themselves, and you must do it to someone who cannot pay you back. The best person for you to be merciful to is someone who cannot say thank you back. Because if you hear thank you back, our Lord says, don't even the Gentiles do that. Be merciful, be kind, be generous to those who are nothing in the eyes of the world. For the weak things of this world has God chosen, the things that are nothing, the things that are not, in order that he might bring to naught them that were, that no flesh might glory in his sight. Amen.

All Saints Day, also known as the Feast of All Saints, is celebrated every year on November 1st, the day after Halloween and the day before All Souls Day. The Feast of All Saints was established in the early 7th century under Pope Boniface IV, who consecrated Rome's Parthenon to the Virgin Mary and all martyrs on May 13, 609 AD. Pope Gregory III made All Saints Day a holy day in the mid-8th century and moved it to November 1st, which we now celebrate as a holy day of obligation. On this feast day, we celebrate and commemorate all of the holy men and women recognized as saints in heaven, especially those who were martyrs for the faith. Our goal is to become saints ourselves. What are you doing to become a saint?

Hello, I'm Joseph Pierce. Welcome to my library full of great books every Catholic should know. On today's show, entitled Love and Responsibility, we look at Hamlet, Twelfth Night, and Othello. This week, we're continuing our look at some of Shakespeare's greatest plays, beginning with Hamlet. Shakespeare's Hamlet is arguably the greatest play ever written. It's also, like other Shakespeare plays, usually misread and misunderstood. One could write a book, or perhaps a whole shelf full of books, on the way in which the play is misconstrued by critics, or the manner in which it is sacrificed to the latest literary fads. To give but one example of such Hamlet abuse, a recent production of the play in England cast Hamlet primarily as the abusive boyfriend of the hapless Ophelia. In the face of the latest provocative and slanderous assault on the bard's most sublime and elusive hero, let's put Hamlet and the play in perspective. Before we get to the troubled relationship between Hamlet and Ophelia, let's begin by insisting that we need to place the play within the context of the political cauldron in which it was written. Doing so enables us to engage with the tragedy on a level of profundity which is simply not possible if we insist on reading it from the perspective of our 21st century ignorance and arrogance, judging it with the superciliousness of what C.S. Lewis would call our chronological snobbery. We will not understand the man who is Hamlet unless we endeavour to empathise, nay, sympathise, with the rage he feels upon discovering that his beloved father has been murdered in cold blood by Claudius, the latter of whom is a loathsome and manipulative Machiavel who commits fratricide and regicide, presumably after having already committed adultery with his brother's wife, Hamlet's mother. Furthermore, on the subtextual level, we will not understand Hamlet's rage against spies such as Polonius, Rosencrantz, Guildenstern, and yes, even Ophelia, unless we understand Shakespeare's own rage against Elizabeth's spy network and its role in the arrest of Catholic priests such as St. Robert Southwell and Catholic laity such as St. Anne Lyne, both of whom Shakespeare probably knew personally, and both of whom were subsequently executed for their Catholic faith. With respect to St. Robert Southwell, Shakespeare pays allusive tribute to the Jesuit poet in the famous graveyard scene, Alas, Poor Yorick, which plays upon lines from Southwell's poem Upon the Image of Death. It is this subtext which illumines the inner heart and allegorical depths of the play, exposing the something rotten in the state of Denmark as something rotten in the state of England. Nor would it do to demonise Hamlet with claims that he is guilt-ridden and suspicious in every scene, that he indulges in misanthropy and that he continually mopes in self-indulgent acedia. He has every right to be suspicious, considering the network of espionage which surrounds him and which threatens to enmesh him, and his righteous anger against his murderous uncle and his disdain for the treacherous spies posing as friends is not synonymous with misanthropy. Even if he does hate these particular men, he doesn't hate mankind and is quite clearly a loyal friend to the honest Horatio. So what about his abusive relationship with Ophelia? Isn't this worthy of our contempt? The accusation of abuse springs, of course, from Hamlet's tirade against his beloved in the famous Get Thee to a Nunnery scene. Let us put ourselves in Hamlet's shoes. He knows that his uncle, King Claudius, has murdered his father. He knows that Ophelia's father is King Claudius's spymaster. He is understandably outraged when he discovers that two of his trusted friends, Rosencrantz and Guildenstern, are in the employment of this treacherous spy network. How do we think that Hamlet will feel when he discovers that the woman he loves has also betrayed him, especially if he is aware that his meeting with her is a setup?
His anger might be shocking, but it simply will not do to reduce it to the rantings of a male chauvinist abusing his girlfriend. As for the assumption that Hamlet is a hopeless and self-indulgent procrastinator, it would be much fairer to see him as one who does not act rashly or recklessly, but with prudence and temperance. He refuses to act upon impulse, seeking to discover whether the apparition is an honest ghost. Nor does he succumb to the temptation to suicide, soliloquizing himself into a God-fearing rejection of the sin of self-slaughter. He does not act until he has come to an acceptance and embrace of divine providence, quoting the gospel and declaring that the readiness is all. In the end, he lays down his life so that something rotten in Denmark can be purged. Well might we agree with the noble Horatio as he holds his dead friend in his arms that flights of angels are singing Hamlet to his rest. Horatio's words are a translation with only a minor alteration from the Latin of the In Paradisum, the antiphon of the burial service following the traditional Requiem Mass. Thus, Shakespeare ends possibly his greatest play by offering a mass for the repose of the soul of the noble heart of his hero, giving his heroic prince the Catholic burial service that was now illegal in the rotten state of England. We will now turn our attention from one of Shakespeare's darkest plays to one of the lightest, at least in terms of the light-hearted humour that seasons it. This is Twelfth Night, which shows Shakespeare lampooning the Puritans of his day. If Shylock in The Merchant of Venice is a thinly veiled Puritan, as we saw in the last episode, so is Malvolio in Twelfth Night. Maria, in Act Two of Twelfth Night, describes Malvolio explicitly as a kind of Puritan, and the critic, Leslie Hodgson, has argued that Malvolio was modelled on the Puritan William Knollys, 1st Earl of Banbury, who was an object of ridicule in Elizabeth's court for his besotted efforts to court a teenage girl well under half his age, reflecting Malvolio's preposterous efforts to woo Olivia. In a popular ballad at the time at which Shakespeare was writing Twelfth Night, Knollys is described as Partybeard the Clown, a reference to his multicoloured beard, which was white at the roots, yellow in the middle, and black at the ends. In the play, Maria refers to the colour of Malvolio's beard as something of which he is absurdly proud, and Malvolio is lampooned for his vainglorious and foolhardy efforts to woo a young lady in much the same way as Falstaff is lampooned in The Merry Wives of Windsor and in the way in which the ballad lampooned Knollys. It is likely, therefore, that Shakespeare's audience would have seen Malvolio as a satirical representation of the Puritan William Knollys. There is, however, a dark side to the real-life Malvolio, which would have made him a perfect subject for Shakespeare's ridicule and scorn. As a member of the Puritan party in Elizabeth's court, Knollys would have been an enemy of England's beleaguered Catholics and a staunch critic of the theatre, connecting the one with the other.

fact that the Puritans considered the theatre to be a dangerous disseminator of papist ideas can be gleaned from a sermon by the Puritan preacher William Crashaw, delivered at St Paul's.

and from them to us. Astonishingly, this attack on papist plays by the puritanical Crashaw is noteworthy as being one of the pithiest put-downs of Western civilization ever made. In one terse, bombastic sentence, the entire legacy of the West is dismissed as being a contagious disease passed from the devil to the Greeks, and then to the Romans and the Catholics, until finally, via Shakespeare and his fellow playwrights, it had contaminated modern England. 2 years later, in February 1610, Crashaw was again equating Shakespeare and his ilk to the devil in a sermon he preached to the Lord Governor of Virginia. On this occasion, he fulminated that the greatest threat to the newly founded colony was to be found in Catholicism and the evils of the theatre. We confess this action hath three great enemies, but who be they? Even the devil, papists and players. Ironically, William Crashaw's son, Richard, one of the greatest of the metaphysical poets, would become a Catholic and would die in lonely exile in Italy in 1649. Another dark and malevolent aspect of the Puritans, which explains Shakespeare's dark and malevolent portrayal of Malvolio, is the manner in which they were directly responsible for the persecution of England's Catholics, including members of Shakespeare's own family. In July 1586, Sir Francis Knollys, father of Sir William, urged the banishment of all recusant Catholics and the exclusion from public office of all who married recusants. Shakespeare's father had been forced from public office for his recusancy in 1576 and was fined for his recusancy in 1592. Such malevolence on the part of England's Puritans must have animated Shakespeare's imagination as he depicted the malevolence of Malvolio, whose very name, it should be remembered, means ill will or wicked will. It is for this reason that we make a major error in our reading of either The Merchant of Venice or Twelfth Night if we allow ourselves to sympathise with the play's villains. This is made clear by the Shakespeare scholar Oscar James Campbell. Malvolio is given the usual Elizabethan treatment for an insane man. He is bound and cast into a dark prison. This has seemed so brutal to many actors that they have often presented him as the pathetic victim of cruel horseplay. That was certainly not Shakespeare's intention. When at the end of the play, Malvolio frantically rushes off stage, shouting, "I'll be revenged of the whole pack of you," Shakespeare expected his audiences to follow him with the scornful laughter that he thought it was the business of comical satire to arouse. It is, therefore, in the context of such comical satire that we need to see the play, at least if we have any desire to see it as Shakespeare and his audience saw it. We should see the malevolence of Malvolio and Shylock as we would see the malevolence of Hitler or Stalin. And this is not merely hyperbole. Shakespeare had seen the tyranny of the Puritans at work in his own life and in the lives of his family, and he feared what would happen if they ever came to power as the dominant force in the state. In this fear, he was justified and vindicated by history. Within 50 years of Shakespeare's writing of Twelfth Night, the Puritans stormed to power, killing the king and closing the theatres, and even banning the celebration of Christmas. In a tragic example of life following art, Malvolio would finally get the revenge he had promised. We now turn to one of Shakespeare's darkest plays. Othello is the first of what might be considered a trilogy of tragedies written by Shakespeare during a particularly dark period of English history. Taken together with Macbeth and King Lear, both of which were written shortly afterwards, Othello exhibits the angst and anger felt by Catholics following the reintroduction of laws which made the practice of the Catholic faith illegal and which made being a

priest or sheltering a priest punishable by death. These laws were reintroduced by the new king, James I, in violation of his promise to grant religious liberty and tolerance upon his accession to the throne. First performed on All Saints' Day, November 1st, 1604, Othello was written in the second year of the reign of James and shortly after the new anti-Catholic laws were put into force. As a Catholic himself, Shakespeare would have shared with his co-religionists an intense anger towards the king for his act of treachery and would have shared their deep sense of desolation and despondency at the renewal of the persecution, following as it did so soon after the initial exhilaration at the Queen's death and the King's accession. There is, therefore, no coincidence in the connection between King James and the character of Iago, the Machiavellian monster at the dark and deadly heart of Othello. In the source from which he drew inspiration for the play, Cinthio's Hecatomithi, Shakespeare changed the name of Alfiero, the Machiavellian character, to Iago, a Spanish variant of the name James, thereby deliberately connecting his ruthless and cynical villain with England's new king. In the very first scene of the play, Iago reveals himself in starkly satanic terms with his declaration that I am not what I am. The antithesis of God's declaration of himself in Scripture as I am that I am. A couple of scenes later, Iago responds scornfully to Roderigo, dismissing the very notion of virtue and the grace that is necessary for its practice. Virtue? A fig. 'Tis in ourselves that we are thus and thus. In this solitary line, Iago declares himself to be not only a non-Christian, but an anti-Christian. He is homo superbus, prideful man, who believes that he has the power to be what he wants, to be without the need for God. Having hatched the plot to bring about Othello's downfall, his deceitful words pour a pestilence into Othello's ear, inflaming the Moor's latent jealousy through the insinuation that Desdemona is in an adulterous relationship with Cassio, thereby poisoning the Moor's love for his hapless wife. Iago's actions remind us of Claudius's pouring of poison into the ear of Hamlet's father, a murderous act which is itself a metaphor for the lies poured into the ears of those whom Claudius deceives for his own cynical ends. Every word that Iago utters within earshot of anyone else is a deliberate deception, making it perilous for anyone, the reader included, to believe anything that he says to others. His true motives are only revealed in soliloquies. It is when he is alone and unheard that he reveals that his own motive for desiring Othello's downfall is the suspicion that Othello had cuckolded him. He is therefore guilty of the same prideful jealousy which he seeks to inflame in the Moor. They share the same fatal flaw. If it's easy to see the darkness in the hearts of Iago and Othello, it is more difficult to see into the heart of the doomed damsel, Desdemona. Is she as pure and chaste as many critics seem to believe? Does she warrant comparison with the Blessed Virgin, as the critic Peter Millwood suggests? Is she as immaculate as the Virgin and as blameless as the Virgin's son, a spotless victim of the sins of others? In order to answer these questions, we need to begin with the reasons for her initial attraction to Othello. It is not his courtesy that attracts her, still less his practice of Christian virtue. It is the tales he tells of his adventures on the high seas and in strange lands, many of which are clearly fabrications. In short, she appears to be attracted by the lies he tells, an unpromising foundation for the building of a relationship. Spurning her own father, Desdemona hangs on to every boat.

boastful word, devouring Othello's vaunts with a greedy ear, and sets about taking the initiative in the all-too-brief courtship that follows. Her father is shocked by Othello's account and is reluctant to believe that his daughter would confess that she was half the wooer. Desdemona has gained the husband that she desires and sacrifices her father's feelings in her decision to elope with the Moor. She acts rashly and recklessly, blundering naively into an ultimately abusive marriage that will lead to her death. The fact is that she is not a good judge of character. When asked by Emilia if her husband was not jealous, she replies with an innocence that is the cankered fruit of ignorance. Who, he? I think the sun where he was born drew all such humours from him. Her hopeless naivete is accentuated by the immediate arrival of a heatedly jealous Othello. Such weakness on Desdemona's part plays right into the hands of the fiendish Iago. Although Desdemona is indeed guiltless of the sin of infidelity of which she stands accused, she is guilty of crass credulity in her believing of the fantastic yarns that Othello span about his past adventures and about the magic handkerchief that he had given her, and is credulous in the extreme in eloping with a man whom she hardly knows on the strength of his tales of derring do. She is, therefore, partially culpable for the perilous predicament in which she finds herself. She is guiltless of the sin of adultery for which she is killed, but is culpable for her betrayal of her father and the recklessness inherent in her elopement. The play's blameless victim is not Desdemona, but Brabantio, the loving father and kind lord who died of a broken heart after his daughter's desertion of him. This being so, it is an error to place Desdemona in the illustrious company of Shakespeare's noble and saintly heroines. She does not belong with Cordelia, a truly blameless victim, or with sagaciously irrepressible Portia. Instead, she should be placed alongside Shakespeare's tragic heroines who fall through a fatal flaw in their character or through the bad choices they make. She belongs with the impetuously passionate Juliet or with the hopelessly weak Ophelia. We can feel great sympathy for her, as we can feel great sympathy for Juliet or Ophelia, but we cannot exonerate her totally. She suffers the consequences of her own irresponsible actions, though it might be conceded, to employ the words of Lear, that she is more sinned against than sinning. If the misreading of Desdemona's character represents a misreading of the play, so does the failure to understand Othello's description of himself as one that loved not wisely but too well. These words, amongst the most famous in all of Shakespeare's works, have been allowed to define Othello's character. It is as though we have allowed our understanding of the tragic hero and by extension the whole tragedy of which he is a part to be governed by his own final words of self-justification. For a Christian, and it is perilous to our understanding of the plays to forget that Shakespeare is a Christian, love is always the laying down of the life of the lover for the sake of the beloved. Love is always to die to oneself so that one can give oneself fully to the other. In this sense, Othello never loved Desdemona. On the contrary, in an infernal inversion of the true meaning of love, Othello lays down the life of his beloved for the sake of his own jealousy, sacrificing her on the altar of his own prideful anger. This is not love, but its opposite. Rather than being one that loved not wisely but too well, he was one that loved not wisely nor well enough. In this darkest of tragedies, Shakespeare censures the age in which he lives, the time, the place, the torture, with a tale of darkness told with the doom-laden and crushing weight of the playwright's own heavy heart. Thanks for joining me for this episode of Great Books Every Catholic Should Know. Please do join me next time. Until then.

0: What does it mean to come to Christ? What is the rest that he promises?
1: Being united with Jesus Christ is our destiny. It's our inheritance.
0: Author and speaker Susan Conroy invites you to answer our Lord's call to bring your burdens to him. It's an illuminating study of the whys and hows of retreating into his peace and rest. Coming to Christ, a five-part miniseries with Susan Conroy, here on the Global Catholic Network, EWTN.
2: The mission of Women of Grace is to transform the world one woman at a time. Women are imbued by God with certain characteristics that are intrinsic to their very nature that is necessary for the world today. Well, the program helps to further the mission because we present a variety of very educated guests, as well as individuals who have lived through various circumstances in their life. And so when people share their testimonies of God's interaction in their life, it is the greatest way that we can share hope, that we can invite an individual just by way of our story to enter into a relationship with Jesus Christ. God has given me a very rich and full life. Being a wife, being a mother, being a grandmother is a very important aspect to the work that I do. Jack and I are very intentional about our family life. We're both engaged in the apostolic work of EWTN, so I speak at conferences, I speak at retreats. I love being with the people of God. I am energized by the people of God. Put me in front of a group of people and I am unleashed for the Lord. It's the only way I can explain it. I just get so into what the Holy Spirit is showing me that this group of people needs to hear. I love meeting the people. I love greeting the people. I love praying with the people. I love embracing the people. I love the people of God because I see God in them. Wow, does it get any better than that?

0: So Gracie, another classic argument we hear about is about viability. That a fetus doesn't have any rights until it's viable. That isn't until it can live outside the uterus. What do you say about that?
1: Well, viability is a purely arbitrary determinant of rights. How is being temporarily dependent on another for life grounds for killing them? How about a man in a temporary coma? He's fully dependent on feeding tubes, ventilators, 24-hour medical care, and intravenous lines. Does he forfeit his life when he finds himself in this condition?
0: Right, and the same for newborns. They're fully dependent on the adults in their lives, but they don't have less intrinsic value than adults. When someone is helpless, we should be moved to protect them, not to destroy them.
2: The Holy Father's prayer intention for the month of August is for evangelization in the city. Let us pray that in large cities, often marked by anonymity and loneliness, we find new ways to proclaim the gospel, discovering creative paths to build community.

Glory be to the Father, and to the Son, and to the Holy Spirit, as it was in the beginning, is now, and ever shall be, world without end. Amen.

0: In the name of the Father, and of the Son, and of the Holy Spirit, amen. You expired, Jesus, but the source of life gushed forth for souls, and the ocean of mercy opened up for the whole world. O font of life, unfathomable divine mercy, envelop the whole world and empty yourself out upon us. O blood and water, which gushed forth from the heart of Jesus, as a fount of mercy for us, I trust in you. O blood and water, which gushed forth from the heart of Jesus, as a fount of mercy for us, I trust in you. O blood and water, which gushed forth from the heart of Jesus, as a fount of mercy for us, I trust in you. Our Father, who art in heaven, hallowed be thy name. Thy kingdom come, thy will be done, on earth as it is in heaven.
1: Give us this day our daily bread, and forgive us our trespasses, as we forgive those who trespass against us. And lead us not into temptation, but deliver us from evil. Amen.
0: Hail Mary, full of grace, the Lord is with thee. Blessed art thou among women, and blessed is the fruit of thy womb, Jesus.
1: Holy Mary, Mother of God, pray for us sinners, now and at the hour of our death. Amen.
0: I believe in God, the Father Almighty, creator of heaven and earth, and in Jesus Christ, his only Son, our Lord, who was conceived by the Holy Spirit, born of the Virgin Mary, suffered under Pontius Pilate, was crucified, died, and was buried. He descended into hell. On the third day, he rose again from the dead. He ascended into heaven and is seated at the right hand of God, the Father Almighty. From there, he will come to judge the living and the dead.
1: I believe in the Holy Spirit,

Eternal God, in whom mercy is endless and the treasury of compassion inexhaustible, look kindly upon us and increase your mercy in us, that in difficult moments we might not despair nor become despondent, but with great confidence submit ourselves to your holy will, which is love and mercy itself. Amen. In the name of the Father, and of the Son, and of the Holy Spirit.

Hello, family. The heart and center of EWTN is the chapel, where Jesus in the Most Blessed Sacrament is exposed for adoration every day. We invite you now to join us live in adoring Him who is truly, really, and profoundly present with us in this humble way. O Sacrament Most Holy, O Sacrament Divine, all praise and all thanksgiving be every moment thine.

0: Hi, Lucy.
1: Hi.
0: Hey, what's wrong?
1: Nothing.
0: Okay, you think Sister Grace doesn't know what's wrong with you. There's something wrong with you, Lucy. What's wrong? Tell me.
1: I'll just tell you, okay? Well, yesterday...
0: You're so transparent. That means you're clear. I can see right through you. Well, not exactly, but...
1: All right, Sister Grace, yesterday after Mass, when Mom was talking to her friends, and my brothers and sisters went outside, I was talking to some of my friends, okay, after Mass, and there was this lady, and she started speaking in Spanish.
0: Okay.
1: And she was like, oh, ¿dónde está la tienda? And I was like, I could understand her, but sometimes I just get so embarrassed talking in Spanish in front of my friends.
0: And why?
1: Because maybe they'll say, oh, look at Lucy, she's not even from here. She talks Spanish. And maybe they'll not want me to be their friend anymore.
0: Oh,
1: they'll say she's not like us because we can't talk Spanish. We're from America, and so she's not American and stuff like that. They might think that, and they might want me to be their friend.
0: Well, did you answer the lady later
1: on? Well, I didn't answer her, Sister Grace, even though she was like, where's the shop? Where's the shop? And...
0: Well, you know how to answer her.
1: But I didn't want to, Sister Grace, because I was embarrassed.
0: Embarrassed. Oh, you see, that is something... Well, Lucy, I understand why you're sad, but you should really think about this.
1: But then I felt really bad. Then I told my mom, and she's like, Lucy! Oh! She just did that.
0: She went... Well, you know what? Your mom speaks to you in Spanish at home.
1: Yeah.
0: You know, the same thing in my house. I was born in Brooklyn.
1: Really?
0: And my parents are Filipinos. You know, they were born in the Philippines, but then they came here to the United States.
1: Do they speak Filipino language?
0: Yes, they speak. It's called Tagalog.
1: What?
0: Tagalog.
1: Tagalog?
0: Filipino.
1: How do you say hello?
0: That's a good question, Lucy. I think my...
1: They don't talk to you in Tagalog?
0: They speak Taglish. Tagalog and...
1: Really?
0: They kind of say like... they say hi.
1: They say hi.
0: Or they say, uy. I don't know.
1: Really?
0: I don't know, but they say... It sounds kind of like Spanish. They say, how are you? They say, ¿cómo está?
1: Oh, really? ¿Cómo está na?
0: Yeah.
1: Oh, really?
0: You know, they say that and... But
1: how do you say bubblegum in Tagalog?
0: I don't know. Lucy, you're asking me things. I don't know everything in Tagalog.
1: Really?
0: I can say good morning or, you know...
1: I say good morning.
0: Magandang umaga po.
1: What?
0: I say that to my grandma. The po is like usted, you know, the formal way of saying
1: po?
0: That. Yeah, po. I say magandang umaga po.
1: Wow.

0: Magandang.
1: Magandang.
0: I'll teach you another day, Lucy. But anyway, getting back to this, Lucy, you know, you should have told that lady where the store was. What if she had an emergency and she needed to buy something?
1: Didn't you ever feel like ashamed because your mom and dad spoke Filipino?
0: You wanted to know the honest truth?
1: Yeah.
0: No, I was really excited that I could speak another language because I knew a language that my classmates didn't know.
1: Kind of. Yeah, well, sometimes I think like that, but then other times I get so embarrassed.
0: Well, okay, Lucy.
1: Because then maybe they're not going to accept me, Sister Grace.
0: There's quite a few reasons why you shouldn't be embarrassed of your native tongue. That's to say your own, you know, the language where your parents are. First of all, in this situation, that was a lack of charity, Lucy.
1: Oh, man, Sister Grace.
0: You should have told the lady where the store was. How do you tell her? Because all you have to tell her is the store is outside to your right. How would you say that in Spanish, even if it wasn't perfect?
1: Está fuera a la derecha.
0: Muy bien, Lucy. Muy bien. Very good. Of course. What? I mean, that's what I do here is I give Spanish class. And secondly, Lucy, that was a form of lying, even though you didn't say anything because you knew the answer and you didn't say anything.
1: Okay, well, the next time I'll say something.
0: I want you to think how wonderful it is that God gave you a tongue and the capacity in your brain to be able to know more than one language. That is such a gift.
1: Really?
0: You know what, Lucy?
1: What?
0: Many, many saints in the church and many missionaries today that go to faraway countries.
1: Like to Africa?
0: To Africa. They have to learn the language to be able to evangelize, to speak about Jesus to others.
1: Really?
0: And this is a wonderful gift. We have a sister in our community and she speaks several languages.
1: Really?
0: She's
1: like
0: Italian.
1: 20?
0: Not 20.
1: Remember John Paul II? He could speak like loads and loads and loads.
0: It's a wonderful way of talking about God to others. So you know what, Lucy? Don't be ashamed. Because it's kind of like saying, gosh, I'm kind of embarrassed that my mom is from Spain.
1: No!
0: Well, I mean, your mom's native language when she was growing up was only Spanish. And where she came from in Spain, that's what they speak.
1: She talks in English with an accent.
0: It's wonderful that people can understand one another, Lucy, that out of my mouth will come words that you can understand. And in different languages, like in Chinese.
1: Yeah.
0: I don't really know that language. I have a lot of Chinese friends. And to me, it just sounds like... That's how it sounds with my friends, but they understand each other.
1: My mom has a lot of friends because she speaks in English and Spanish.
0: Mm-hmm.
1: And she goes, you know what my mom does on Saturday, Sister Grace? She goes to visit people in hospital where they speak Spanish because there's not a lot of people who can do that. She goes and she speaks Spanish to them and visits them and prays with them.
0: And she goes as well
1: to the people who speak English.
0: That's very good. You know, they asked our sisters also where they are. In Florida to help out with the catechism because there are some people that come from other countries here to the United States and they don't understand English yet and we have to be patient with them.
1: We have to help them.
0: We can't close our hearts and make them small and not want to reach out to them when we see they have a soul and that they have to go to heaven too.
1: Yeah, I was just thinking, Sister Grace, I wouldn't like it if I went to Spain one day and I was asking, like, you know, where's the school? And people understood me and they didn't answer me.
0: It's true. I mean, those typical questions that people ask. They say, where's the airport? ¿Dónde está el aeropuerto?
1: Yeah.
0: You have to learn to be able to tell them where these things are. Because it's important.
1: True.
0: What if they had to catch a plane? Can you imagine?
1: Yeah, that would have been bad.
0: Or if somebody's feeling ill or sick in the stomach and they said, where's the restroom? You say, ¿dónde está, por favor, el baño?
1: Yeah, that's true, Sister Grace.
0: So you see, Lucy, this is wonderful, wonderful.
1: Okay, you know what? Maybe today, maybe I'll not be able to talk. You know, maybe the way I feel ashamed, maybe it's not going to go away straight away, Sister Grace. Because a lot of the times when I talk to you, okay, I know that you say good stuff. And I know that, you know, everything you say to me is for my good. But sometimes, Sister Grace, I don't do the stuff straight away. It takes time sometimes.
0: Well, you ask your guardian angel, ask the Lord to help you, to give you the strength to learn these things. Because, Lucy, all of these things will help you in life to be holier.

0: And it will help you to be good.
1: When you say that people know how to speak in six tongues, does that mean that six tongues is different?
0: No, Lucy, all of us have one tongue.
1: Because I thought that if you could speak a couple of languages, like another tongue grew out?
0: No.
1: That'd be gross, right?

0: Swahili.
1: Swahili. My,
0: there's a language.
1: Some sisters we know in Spain, they speak Malayala. It's from India. Malayala. And you can say those things. Just a little word can you know, make a smile on people's faces.
0: Yeah, that's true, Sister Grace.
1: You know, in Chinese, I think you say thank you, you say se se.
0: Se se.
1: And in Japanese, you say thank you, arigato.
0: Did you make that up?
1: No, I don't think so.
0: Were you ever in China?
1: Not in China. I've never been there, but I'd love to go there one day.
0: Really?
1: If God wants, we'd love to go to China.
0: Okay.
1: But I have been in Japan, in Tokyo.
0: Really?
1: Yes, and I have been to the Philippines.
0: In what language did you speak to them in?
1: I spoke in Tagalog, and in some countries already, a lot of people are speaking English. So
0: really?
1: Many people in the Philippines speak English, but my mom at home, they spoke to us in English and in Tagalog. So I understand both languages.
0: Does your sister understand?
1: Yes, she does. But your mom speaks to you in Spanish at home also.
0: Yeah, but sometimes she says English words as well, Sister Grace.
1: But what else could you be, Lucy? There are so many advantages. When you know two languages, you're bilingual. Bilingual.
0: What does bi mean?
1: Well, it's like
0: bye, Lucy.
1: Lucy, no.
0: Bye.
1: Two things. You know more than one language.
0: Wow. So I'm bilingual?
1: Yes, because you can speak. You know how to pray the Hail Mary? We can pray one before you leave.
0: Yeah, I know how to pray
1: the Hail Mary. All right, you pray it.
0: In what?
1: In Spanish.
0: Oh, Sister Grace.
1: Come on, Lucy. We'll say okay. One, and we'll pray for that lady that you didn't. The lady that you didn't tell her where the.
0: Okay, Sister Grace. You start off.
1: Okay, the shopping place was okay. Dios te salve, María.
0: Llena eres de gracia. 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Amen. Okay. Isn't that pretty?
1: It's very beautiful. We can pray to Our Lady in different languages.
0: Yeah. She understands all languages, right?
1: Of course.
0: She's so smart. And God, He understands all the languages.
1: Everything, most importantly.
0: Does He even understand, like, Indian language?
1: Of course. Our Lady understands
0: that
1: language.
0: Like that, would He understand what you're saying?
1: Of course, if it's from your heart, He understands the language of love. That's very important.
0: Okay,
1: Lucy, so don't be ashamed to speak your native tongue, which is also the one of your parents, which is Spanish, also, but you know English, so...
0: Uh-huh.
1: Don't ever be ashamed, okay?
0: Okay, Sister Grace.
1: All right, Lucy.
0: All right.
1: Adios.
0: Adios.

0: The Holy Eucharist is the body and blood of Jesus Christ and the appearance of bread and wine.
1: Christ gives the Holy Eucharist at the Last Supper the night before he died.
2: The change of the entire substance of the bread and wine into the body and blood of Christ is called transubstantiation.

0: Have you ever wondered?
1: What is the sacrament of holy orders?
0: Well, holy orders does not mean this.
2: Now hear this, now hear this. This is what I want you to do.
0: Holy orders does not mean God ordering us around.
3: Oh.
4: So what is it? What does holy orders mean?
0: First off, holy orders is one of the seven sacraments.
3: So holy orders is a sacrament.
0: Right. And the Catechism says, holy orders is the sacrament through which the mission entrusted by Christ to his apostles continues to be exercised in the church until the end of time.
1: Okay?
0: Let's go over that one step at a time. And for that, let's go back in time. To this place. The night before he was going to be taken away by soldiers, Jesus was eating with the apostles. He took bread and wine and told them,
5: "This is my body, which is broken for you. This is my blood, which is poured out for the forgiveness of sins."
0: And then he said,
5: "Do this in memory of me."
4: That's communion.
0: Right. And when Jesus said,
5: "Do this in memory of me,"
0: he was trusting his apostles to bring his body and blood to other believers. Jesus gave the responsibility of caring for his church
1: to his apostles.
0: Right. Now, it wasn't long after that Jesus was crucified, died, was buried, and then rose again. He then gave his apostles the power to forgive sins in his name, in confession. When he went back to heaven, there was only a small group of believers. But guess what happened?
1: What?
0: Soon, the Bible tells us, those few believers shared God's word and broke bread in the Eucharist with others. And those new people believed. And then they shared God's word with others too. And they believed. And soon people were becoming followers of Jesus all over the place. And now, today, the church is
4: all over the world.
0: Right. And because of that, God, in his wisdom, has given the church a way to work properly.
3: Like one team?
0: Yes, like one body. At the beginning of the church, we had
1: the apostles.
0: And today we have today we have Okay, here's a hint.
4: Oh, a bishop.
0: Bingo! Bishops follow in the footsteps of the apostles. That means that they share in the same mission that Jesus gave to his apostles.
4: But the church is so much bigger today than in the days of the apostles.
0: Right. And so God also gave us
3: priests.
0: Yes. Just like bishops, priests are men who are called by God to dedicate their lives to his service in a special way. Bishops and priests serve God and the church by preaching, celebrating the sacraments, and leading. They are representatives of Jesus. Every bishop was first a priest, and every priest is a man that God called to serve him.
6: For many years when I was younger, I felt God was calling me to give my life to him as a priest. Giving my life to God was not an easy decision. I talked about it with others who had made the same decision, and I took a lot of time to pray and make sure it was God's will. When I finally realized that it was what God wanted me to do, I began to train to become a good priest. I studied and worked hard for many years, and finally, one day, my bishop ordained me.

0: a priest.
1: A bishop will place his hands over the head of the man becoming a priest, in the same way that the apostles did in the beginning of the church. So, getting back to the catechism, which says, Holy Orders is the sacrament through which the mission entrusted by Christ to his apostles continues to be exercised in the church until the end of time.
2: So the mission Jesus gave his apostles,
1: to make people holy,
2: continues today through bishops.
1: Right. And in unity with the Pope, a bishop leads, guides, and teaches the churches under his care, his diocese. And he does this by working with
2: the priests of each church.
1: Right. Priests are also called to guide and teach the people in their church. He celebrates the Mass and other sacraments.
2: So, the mission Jesus gave his apostles continues today with bishops and priests.
1: And deacons.
2: Deacons?
1: Deacons are men who are not priests, but are called to also serve. You see deacons at Mass, and they always read the Gospel. They help the priest. They may or may not be married. So, in summary, Holy Orders is a sacrament.
2: And by it, God continues his mission through bishops, priests, and deacons.
1: And that's
2: the truth.

0: Adventure Catechism has the answers you need.
1: Adventure Catechism has the answers I need.
2: Have you ever wondered?
3: What is the anointing of the sick and the four last things?
2: When Jesus was on earth, he not only taught people about God, but he also did something amazing. Do you know what that was?
3: What did he do?
2: He healed many people that were very sick. He made blind people see and lame people walk. And he even raised the dead.
3: Wow!
2: You can imagine that when the word spread that
4: Jesus of Nazareth is healing many people.
2: Well, he was probably surrounded by many people wanting to get his help. The Bible tells us in the book of Matthew that one time, when he was very tired, he got on a boat and went away to rest. But guess what happened? Well, when the crowd heard that he had gone, they followed him on foot. They wanted to be where Jesus was.
5: He must have been so tired.
2: He was. And yet the Bible says that when he got out of the boat and looked at the large crowd, his heart was really moved for the people.
5: And?
2: He healed the sick.
5: Jesus was so loving and caring.
2: And he still is. That's why we have the sacrament of the anointing of the sick. There's also another place in the Bible, in the book of James, that says,
6: "Is any among you sick? Let him call for the presbyters of the church, and let them pray over him, anointing him with oil in the name of the Lord. And the prayer of faith will save the sick man, and the Lord will raise him up. And if he has committed sins, he will be forgiven."
5: What's a presbyter?
2: That is an old name for priest. So, what the Bible is saying here is
5: that if anyone is sick, they should call a priest to anoint and pray over them.
2: Right. Now, it's always important to pray anytime someone is sick, even when you have a cold. But the sacrament that we are talking about is really for a time a person is very sick, or for a time when a person may be close to dying.
5: Oh.
2: Do you know why?
5: No, I don't think so.
2: When a person is that sick, be it a very old person or even a young person that is very, very sick, it can be a little scary. Not only that, some people may also be feeling pain, and some may even be feeling very sad and confused. When that happens, and a priest is called as a representative of Jesus, that brings a lot of comfort to the person. It makes them feel peaceful and reminds them of how much God loves them. As the priest anoints the person's head and hands with oil and prays for them, the person experiencing pain and hardship is united to Jesus. Now, sometimes the priest will hear the person's confession before they receive the sacrament of the anointing of the sick. But? Well, if the person is too sick to have confession, the priest may go ahead and offer the anointing anyway. God knows the person may be too sick to do anything. The priest will then say,
7: "Through this holy anointing, may the Lord in his love and mercy help you with the grace of the Holy Spirit. May the Lord, who frees you from sin, save you and raise you up."
5: That is such a nice prayer.
2: It is. It is a special show of God's love when a person needs it most. Through this sacrament, a person unites with Christ receives forgiveness of sins, healing if it's God's will, and grace to be brave during their sickness.
5: So God may heal the person?
2: Yes, God may heal the person. Or, if it's time for their life to come to an end, then he or she is welcomed into the joys of heaven, or prepared in purgatory to get rid of all the bad things that would keep them from entering heaven. Or if a person has said no to God during his life, he or she may end up in a place called hell, a place for those people that did not want God at all. Then later, on what is called the Day of Judgment, our bodies will be raised to be united with our souls, and those that have followed Jesus and his ways will enjoy a life with God forever and ever. Isn't that amazing?
5: It sure is.
2: And it's also
3: the truth.

0: Mary, Virgin Mother of Jesus, and my dear mother too, I give myself to you, that you may protect me and guide me to Jesus, your Son. Keep me from all sin that I may love Jesus with a pure love, as you always did. May I always enjoy the help of your prayers, for you bring us life and salvation through Jesus Christ, your Son. Amen.
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0: The Parable of the Yeast.
1: You really know how to knead.
2: Thank you, Leopold.
3: Hello, Father John.
2: Hello, Renata.
3: Hello, Leopold. Wow, what's all this?
2: It's bread.
3: Bread?
1: But why so much?
3: Yes.
2: Well, someone gave me a lot of flour and... Oh, well, time really flies.
1: What's that?
2: Very good.
3: Oh, the chicken.
2: We have on the stove another loaf ready.
1: Oh, another loaf. Let's see.
2: Smells really good.
1: Oh, yes.
2: Look, in this mould, the bread gets tasty and light and looks really good.
1: It looks really good.
2: Let's take it out.
3: Father John.
2: Very good, Renata. Careful, don't burn
1: yourself.
2: Father
1: John, it looks really good. Can I try just a little bit? Because I really want to.
2: Not this one, Leopold. As I told you before, this bread is for us.
1: Oh, let's see. We have visitors.
2: Hello, Claire.
4: Hi, Father.
2: Hello, Claudia. Hello, Clementine.
1: Hello.
2: How are you?
5: I'm fine, thank you.
2: And your father?
5: He's better, thank you.
4: He's better now, thank you.
2: I'm glad.
5: Goodbye, Father John.
2: Goodbye.
1: Goodbye. Goodbye.
4: Goodbye.
6: Come on, Clementine.
4: Bye.
1: You are so good, Father John.
2: God is good. He gives us things so we can share.
4: God is good. He gives us things so we can share.
3: Father John, are you putting cheese in it?
2: This is called yeast.
1: Is that yeast?
2: Yes. Look at it. You put a little bit in the dough and let it ferment.
3: Let me see.
2: And then you put the fermented dough to cook and the bread is ready.
1: The bread is ready.
3: What do you mean by fermented?
2: The yeast makes the bread expand, making it spongy and soft and not like a hard biscuit.
3: Now I remember. Well. You told us a parable about it and I really liked it.
2: Yes, that's it. It's like the parable of the woman that put a little bit of yeast in a lot of dough. Do you want to hear the parable again?
1: Yes, please.
2: Let's clear the table and please call Tim so he can hear it too.
1: Okay,
3: I'm coming.
1: I'll help you.
3: Tim.
1: What's the matter, Father John?
3: Tim. He's not there.
2: There's flour everywhere. The Bible's going to get dirty.
1: Yes, that's true. I know. Father John, why don't you use our desk and read the parable from there?
2: On your desk? Well, I'm using it to restore this Bible.
3: Oh, it's looking good, Father John.
1: Yes, very beautiful. I didn't know you could fix it.
2: It's a long process, but it's well worth restoring a Bible. It's the Word of God. Think of all the good it can do.
1: Yes.
2: This Bible is going to help a lot of people. Outside in the garden, I have an old desk. We can use that to listen to the parable. Let's go get it.
3: Oh, yes.
1: I'll help you, Father John. Come on, let's go get it. I'll help you. Great.
3: Come on, then.
1: Oh, you're right, Father.

0: Let's see.
1: Hello.
0: Hello, Timothy.
1: Do you remember us?
2: Oh, yes, your daddy's parents.
0: Yes.
1: I'm here. We're here to ask you if you have anything to eat, anything extra.
0: You know, these times are very difficult for us. And
1: yes.
0: Well, this morning.
1: Yes, we went to the kitchen. And yes, there was nothing to eat, nothing. Let's take this. Huh? This cheese is for you.
0: Oh, very good. Oh, you see, honey, I knew they were going to help us here. Thank you. You're good. You're very good.
1: God is good. He gives us things so we can
0: Danny
1: share.
0: Would appreciate it very much.
1: Thank you. Thank
0: Goodbye.
1: You so much.
0: Goodbye.
1: Bye.
0: Yes,
1: bye.
0: Let's go, honey.
3: Let me help you. Let me help you, Father John. I'm very strong.
4: Thank you so much, Leopold. Timothy, we're going to read a parable.
3: Yes, Timothy, he's going to read a parable. Come on.
1: I'm coming. Wait for me. I'm coming. Okay.
3: Wow.
4: The kingdom of heaven is like yeast that a woman took and mixed into a large amount of flour until it worked all through the dough.
3: Oh, it's bread.
1: There's some bread.
3: So beautiful. Mm.
5: Let me see. What am I going to do now? Another loaf, I think. More flour.
6: Oh, it smells so good. I love that smell. Fresh bread. Where is it coming from? Over there. I want to learn how to prepare the bread. I'd love it if she would teach me. I'm going down. Hello? Is that bread you're making?
5: Yes, I've just made one. Look.
6: Wow, it looks wonderful. Would you teach me how to make the bread?
5: Of course.
6: Oh, great. Come. I'm going to learn how to make bread.
5: Look, you're about to learn how to make bread.
6: I'm so happy.
5: First comes the flour.
6: The flour.
5: You put the flour in the bowl like
6: little
5: this.
6: Little by little.
5: Little by little, so we don't spill it. Then comes the water.
6: Now.
5: See, like this. Then the most important thing. This is the yeast.
6: So the yeast? What's it for?
5: Don't you know what yeast is?
6: Huh?
5: No, you know nothing about bread. Without yeast, it would turn small like a hard biscuit.
6: No yeast. Hard biscuit.
5: Yes,
6: no
5: yes, yeast. That's it.
6: Hard biscuit.
5: And now we mix everything together carefully.
6: Mix everything.
5: Until we get a soft dough. Now, would you clear the table, please?
6: Yes, yes. Are you going to put it in the oven now?
5: No, not yet. The dough needs to rest.
6: It needs to rest.
5: Put it on the table for me, dear.
6: I'll put it on the table.
5: And cover it with this cloth.
6: Okay, I'll cover it
5: with the cloth. And now you make some bread.
6: What? You want me to make the bread? Me make the bread?
5: I'm going to buy some more yeast.
6: But how do I start? Yes. First we put in the flour like this, little by little, and a bit of water. And, well, now I have to mix everything up. Well, how is it done? Oh, yes, little by little until we have a dough. Perfect. Now I need to let it rest with the yeast. Yes. Oh, but I didn't put any yeast. Oh, no yeast, hard biscuit. Where is it? Oh, good. Here's the yeast. Little bird, what are you doing? Don't take the yeast away. You can't eat that. You'll get sick. Don't take the yeast away, please. Oh, well, now what? Well, maybe it's not that important. I'm going to put it next to the other one. Well, it's just a little bit of yeast. I don't think it would change that much.
5: Oof, I'm tired. Here's the yeast. Now, let me see how the bread's going. Oh, they look good. Yes, very good indeed. We must wait until tomorrow to see how much they've risen. It's her first bread. I hope she can bake it all right. I'm going to bed now. It didn't rise.
6: It didn't rise.
5: And the yeast? Yes.
6: The yeast? Well, the truth
5: what
6: is...
5: What happened?
6: I didn't put any yeast in it.
5: So it was impossible for the dough to rise.
6: Well, a little bird came and took it, and I thought it's such a small amount that it wouldn't be important.
5: Well, you can see it's really important.
6: Yes,
5: look how fat and risen this one is.
6: Oh,
5: That's it. Now, Let's make your bread properly.
6: I put it in here?
5: Put it there, yes.
6: Okay.
5: And the yeast.
6: And now I put in the yeast.
5: Mm-hmm. And now knead it
6: like
5: again.
6: Like this? Yes?
5: Yes, very good, very good. Ooh, it's ready.
6: Uh-huh. And now I leave it to rest.
5: Yes, you let it rest, but cover it
6: up. Okay.
5: Mm-hmm.
6: Ooh.

0: very good.
1: Oh, yes. This is good bread.
0: It smells delicious.
1: Oh, it's very so good.
0: Good.
2: Oh, well done.
3: Oh, wow.
4: What do you think about this parable?
5: Oh, it was beautiful.
3: Well, I didn't understand something. There were two ladies. One of them knew how to make bread and the other didn't. So she taught her how. Mm-hmm. But I don't understand.
5: Yes.
4: Let's see. We Christians are like the yeast.
3: Oh.
4: And the dough is like the world. It means that even when we are just a few, Christians can change the big wide world. The yeast is also the Word of God. The Word of God that we read every Sunday, every day, and we always need it. The Bible, this is the yeast. The yeast changes our hearts and also the whole world.
5: And the whole world.
4: Let's keep making some bread.
5: Yes, let's make some more bread.
4: And now is the moment when we add the yeast.
5: Oh, the yeast.
4: By the way, where is the yeast?
3: I don't know.
4: I thought I left it over there.
5: Oh, yes. Oh. I know where it is, Father John.
4: I can't find it.
5: John, it's here. Look.
4: Where is it, Timothy?
5: Here, Father John. In front of you, look. That's the yeast. You said it.
4: I see, Timothy. I can tell that you understood the parable.
5: Father John, look, how strange. I put it over here, but it's not here anymore, and I don't understand why.
4: Oh,
3: that's strange.
4: Well,
5: yes, it's strange.
3: That's all.
4: I need to go and buy some more then.
5: Okay, let's go buy some more yeast.
3: Come on then, let's go.
5: Bye.
3: Where are we going to buy it?
5: Well, I don't understand, Father John. He says that he doesn't have more yeast, but he has a really big one. It must be another kind of yeast, because this one is so beautiful, I'm sure he doesn't want to break it. But maybe he forgot about this one with the loose sheets. This yeast is quite old, but it might work. Father John says we only need a little bit. If I make a little ball like this, and then we put it deep inside, and now we knead it.
3: We couldn't find it anywhere.
5: No.
3: Oh, dear.
4: Everything was closed. We don't even have dry yeast.
5: You don't need it anymore, Father John. I found some yeast and I added it to the dough.
4: Did you find some dry yeast?
3: Really?
5: I don't know.
4: Was it inside some paper?
5: A piece of paper. Yes, that's it. A piece of paper.
4: And where was that yeast?
5: You had it. And then I put it inside and I kneaded the dough.
6: Oh, that's good. Yeah.
4: Did I have it? Well, I completely forgot about that. And did you knead it well?
5: Oh, yes. I kneaded it very well.
4: That's great. Now we can put the dough on the stove.
3: Oh, good. Then we have more bread.
5: Yes.
4: With this kind of yeast, we don't need to wait. We can put it on to cook right now.
3: Very good. Very good.
5: Oh, it's cooking right now.
3: And now it's going to
4: cook. While we wait for it to cook, who wants to come with me?
3: Wow.
5: Oh, yes.
4: To deliver more bread.
3: Where are we going? Let's go deliver more bread.
5: I'm coming.
3: We all have bread. Finally at home.
5: We're back. Oh, the chicken time is ringing.
4: Just in time.
5: I'll get it.
4: Don't touch it. You'll burn yourself.
3: Oh, that's true.
4: It's very hot. We need to use this cloth to hold it.
5: Father John.
4: Tell me.
5: Can we take some hot bread to Mrs. Anita? It's yummiest when it's still all warm.
4: I think that's a great idea. I'll leave it in the mould. And that way, it'll stay warm.
5: Oh, yes. And can I give it to Mrs. Anita? I really want
3: very
5: to go.
3: Good,
4: of course you can.
5: Oh, good, good. It's because she's always really happy to see me. The poor lady, she's always really poorly and she stays in bed all the time.
4: Here.
5: Okay.
4: You can take the bread in this basket.
5: Okay. Oh, this'll make her really happy.

0: Thank you, Father
1: Bye,
0: John.
1: Renata.
0: Bye, Leopold.
2: Be careful. Don't burn yourself.
1: That's right.
0: Okay, Father John. Bye.
2: Goodbye. Well, now we'll have to clean and tidy everything.
1: Oh, yes, I'll help you.
0: Here you are.
1: Where do I begin?
0: Father John.
2: Thank you very much, Timothy.
1: Over here.
0: Oh, let's see.
1: We need to sweep it.
0: I'm going to sweep in this. Father John, can I sweep in this little broom?
2: Of course you can sweep with it.
1: Oh, good idea. I want to sweep with a little broom too. Look, what about this one here?
2: That's perfect.
1: I'm going to sweep all the flour.
2: Okay, thank you very much for helping me.
1: From clean up all the flour away from here. Sweeping all the flour away.
2: Not Leopold.
1: What's
2: hold
1: the
2: on.
1: Matter?
2: I think I'm going to put this away.
1: Okay, Father John. Do you think I'm doing a good job, Father John?
2: Yes, Leopold. You're doing a great job.
1: Yes, let's carry on sweeping all the desks. Yes.
2: Exactly, Timothy. The yeast that changes our hearts.
0: Yes, and that we use to make bread.
2: No, Timothy. The word of God is represented by the yeast. It's not yeast. You can't use it to make bread.
0: So if I added a little bit of this yeast to some dough, it's not going to get soft and light and fluffy?
2: No.
0: Then if I added some of this yeast to the dough, the dough won't grow?
2: No.
0: I'm home. Hello.
1: Hello, Renata.
0: Hello, Leopold.
2: Hello, Renata.
0: Hello, Father John.
2: How did it go?
0: Well, something really strange happened.
1: Oh, really?
2: Really?
1: What happened?
0: Yes. Well, I brought the bread to Mrs. Anita's house, and she told me that she didn't need it. And then I thought, I'm going to the house of that woman that's always grumpy and in a bad mood. And then I went there, and I gave her the bread. But when she took it out of the bag, it was kind of hard, like a really hard biscuit.
1: Oh, really?
0: Yes.
2: A hard biscuit?
0: Yes, but she doesn't have any teeth, so she wasn't able to eat it. And then she got really angry and broke the bread. And then a sort of miracle happened.
2: A miracle?
0: Inside the bread were some pieces of paper, and she got even angrier when she read on the paper that man shall not live on bread alone, but on every word that comes from the mouth of God. And then she took another one, and that said, blessed are those who mourn, for they will be comforted. And she got really emotional and almost crying. She told me that she wanted to read more papers like those. And because I knew they were from the Bible, I gave her one. And she started to read it. And she was very touched. It's really strange, don't you think?
1: It's really strange.
0: Yes, it's unbelievable.
1: I don't understand how a piece of paper ended up inside a loaf of bread.
0: No.
1: I don't understand.
0: I put them inside the bread.
3: Me neither.
0: I was wrong. I put those pages of the Bible inside the dough. I thought I could use the word of God as yeast. Well, that's what I understood.
2: Well, in that case, it seemed that they worked like a very good yeast.
1: That's true, yeah.
3: Oh, I do hope you won't be offended.
1: Father John, there's someone at the window.
4: Hello.
5: Hello, Father John.
0: Hello, Father John.
2: It's good to see you. What brings you here?
5: Well, the thing is, this morning Timothy gave us a piece of cheese.
0: Yes, that's
5: and when
0: right.
5: we got home and tried it, well, we don't want to be ungrateful.
0: No,
5: but
0: no, not at all.
5: We didn't like it very much, and we thought the best thing to do was to bring
0: like
5: it back here. We're very sorry, you know.
0: Yes.
5: It's a matter of taste.
0: Yes, it's a matter
5: mean
0: of
5: to
0: taste.
5: Offend you. I'm
0: we
5: sure someone else will.
2: Don't you worry,
5: from
2: Mr. Mouse. It's quite normal that you won't like this cheese.
5: Why?
0: Oh, no.
5: Is it bad?
0: Oh.
2: No. That's not cheese.
5: It's not cheese.
2: No, it's the yeast that we had lost.
0: So it wasn't a present for me then?
2: I'm sorry, Tim. It wasn't a present. But I'm really glad you wanted to share something when you thought
5: it was
2: cheese.
5: Yes, you were very generous.
2: And Mr. and Mrs. Mouse, I'm going to change this supposed cheese for a real one.
5: Yeah. Oh, thank you, Father John. Thank you. Thank you so much.
0: Oh,
5: that's
0: thank you.
5: Great.
0: Oh,
5: did you see
0: you.
5: That? They're going
0: oh, yes,
5: to give us
0: great.
2: This is much better.
0: Yes, some cheese.
2: Here it is.
0: And some bread. Yummy. And
2: better still.
5: Thank you. Thank
2: here you. Are,
0: so
2: Mouse.
0: Kind. You're so kind.
2: Here you are, Mr. Mouse.
5: Really?
2: Let's see.
5: I'm
2: sorry.
5: Oh, dear.
0: Oh, it's all wonderful, but it's too much for us to carry.
2: Let me pick this up.
0: I have a little car with a trailer, and I can carry all your
1: idea.
0: Things.
1: Oh, yes, good
2: oh that's
0: yes,
2: a great idea.
0: This is, wow.
5: That's so
0: oh, this
5: kind
0: is
5: of
0: amazing. Oh, look, it's lovely. I've never been
5: we'll
0: in a car
5: be
0: like this
5: right
0: before.
5: Away.
0: Yes, oh, it's
3: right
0: lovely.
3: Away.
0: That's good.
3: Oh, it's opening. Good afternoon.
2: Hello. Good afternoon.
3: Is this the agency that helps old people, where you make bread with the papers inside?
2: Oh. No, I'm sorry. This is my house. I'm Father John, at your service. Please come in.
3: But didn't you send a little girl with some bread with some papers in it?
2: Well, yes. Renata delivered some bread.
0: I did.
2: But the paper was a mistake.
3: Oh, dear. It was a mistake.
2: Yes.
3: But Father John, we came here to ask you for more loaves with papers.
0: Yes.
3: Yes, my mother read the paper and she was so moved that she phoned me, and it's been years since the last time we talked. It's like a miracle.
2: I'm really glad. Like a miracle.
0: That's so good.
2: Wow.
3: Yes, we need more of those loaves with paper in.
0: Yes.
3: If that sweet little girl takes some to my neighbour, maybe she'll speak to me again.
0: And also some for my husband. He has such a bad temper.
3: Yes.
2: If that bread with the paper has been effective, it's because the paper inside was the word of God.
0: Ooh.
2: If you want, I can give you some Bibles to share with others.
3: I think that's a great idea. I know.
0: Yes.
3: Why don't we cook the bread and then we can deliver them along with the Bibles?
0: That's great.
3: Yes.
0: And maybe, instead of bread, we can give cakes.
3: Yes.
0: I love to cook cakes.
3: That's great. This is going to be great.
0: Yes,
3: this is going to be so good. So, come on, girls. Let's go cook some cakes. Goodbye, Father John. Bye, little girl.
2: Goodbye.
0: Bye.
3: Bye-bye.
0: Bye.
2: Goodbye.
1: Oh, yes, very good.
2: These women are going to do a lot of good. How many times in the history of the world has the small and insignificant started something big, and the biggest of all?
1: Oh.
2: Thank you, Lord, because as small as we are, you use us to do great things.
1: Yes, Lord, thank you.
2: And you, children, do you want to be yeast?
1: Yes, me too. I want to be yeast.
2: There was once a holy couple.
1: A holy couple?
2: Yes, a holy couple who were called Louis and Zelly.
1: Louis and Zelly.
3: Zelly wanted to enter as a daughter of charity in Elensance Hospital, and Louis wanted to be a monk in an old monastery. But God had different plans for them. He called them to form a family, and they, who loved the Lord with all their heart, gave themselves to this mission with all their strength. Zelly and Louis attended the parish daily at 5:30 in the morning to the Mass of the Workers. Then they divided their day between their work and the care of their children. Louis left watchmaking to help Zelly in her task. They had 9 children. For Zelly and Louise, each birth was a great joy and a gift from God. Louis always took the newborn to get baptized immediately. His main concern was the children. With tenderness, love, and patience, they paid attention to cultivate their virtues and to correct them if necessary. They dressed well, but were not allowed to follow the whims of fashion. Treats were reserved for special occasions. They were careful about what they read and what friends they had in their home. The moments of recreation were joyful. Their father used to recite beautiful poetry. They sang and read books that spoke about God and his creation. Sometimes Zelly stayed playing with the children and then had to work until very late. Although she wasn't a strong woman, she faced long working hours when orders demanded it. They used to gather around an image of the Virgin Mary to pray each day and to follow the liturgical year. Advent, Christmas, Lent, Holy Week, and Marian festivities were celebrated as a family and were a way to increase their love of God. The girls loved their parents with all their hearts, and they knew their parents loved them. They saw God reflected in their faces and in their lives. The domestic workers were treated as daughters with affection and respect. Their workers were treated fairly. They gave generous alms to those who needed it and helped to solve their problems. They counseled those who were far from God. They also had to face difficult situations, such as war and persecution of the church, and some painful situations like the death of

0: four little children. But they faced it with peace and trust in the Lord. Their daily holiness inspired five of their children to take religious orders. Thérèse, the last of their daughters, was canonized and declared a doctor of the church. Léonia, the rebellious daughter who made them suffer so much, is today in the process of beatification.
1: Oh, wow. St. Louis and St. Zelie.
2: Did you like the life of these saints?
3: Oh, yes, very much,
1: Father John.
2: Oh, you're back, Timothy.
3: Okay.
2: Do you want to open the music box?
1: Oh, yes, the music box. Let's listen to the music box. Let's see. What is it? It's a woman. Look, it's a lady. She's holding something.
3: She's making bread.
1: And what is it?
3: I think it's you.

0: I'm St. Philip Neri. I was born in the year 1515 in Florence, Italy. I lived a very holy life. As a priest, I was given the gift of miracles and levitation. I was well known for my love, patience, joy, and humility. I founded the Oratorians and died in the year 1595 at the age of 80. When my coffin was opened, the doctors found that my heart was enlarged 3 times bigger than a normal heart. I am the patron saint of joy and of the city of Rome. My feast day is May 26th.
1: Camera's good, all set, ready to go. Hi, I'm AJ.
2: And I'm not.
3: We're from the Ultra Gang.
2: Welcome to What's in the Church.
1: Skiff?
2: Yeah, AJ?
1: I have a confession to make.
2: That is the perfect segue to the confessional.
1: But the camera...
2: The confessional is where you go to confess your sins to the priest.
1: That's great, but...
2: It's sort of like a big box. Normally, when you confess, you kneel down behind a screen or a grill. This lets you hear but not see each other.
1: Skiff, really, though...
2: That way, you don't have to be embarrassed. And it also helps you realize that you're not just telling your sins to a man, but to Jesus.
1: You
2: can imagine Jesus himself sitting on the other side and you're speaking directly to him. Now, AJ, what is it?
1: You remember how you asked me to set up the camera today?
2: Yeah.
1: Funny thing, well, I think we just filmed this whole episode upside down.
2: I forgive you. Well, that's our show. See you next time on What's What Church. You can see more of our shows at lumen.tv.

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1: the Father,

0: The first luminous mystery, the baptism of our Lord in River Jordan.
1: Our Father, who art in heaven, hallowed be thy name. Thy kingdom come, thy will be done on earth as it is in heaven.
2: Give us this day our daily bread, and forgive us our trespasses.

0: 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Oh my Jesus, forgive us our sins, save us from the fires of hell, and lead us to heaven, especially those who are most in need of your mercy.
1: A flower at the foot of Our Lady?
2: Yes.
1: Mary, we humbly place this flower at your feet and ask for the gift of openness to the Holy Spirit.
3: The second luminous mystery, the wedding at Cana, when Christ manifested himself.
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1: Yes.
0: Mary, we humbly place this flower at your feet and ask for the gift of to Jesus through Mary.
2: The third luminous mystery, the proclamation of the kingdom of God.
3: Our Father, who art in heaven, hallowed be thy name. 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
1: As it was in the beginning, is now, and ever shall be, world without end.
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1: forgive us our sins, save us from

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0: Mary, we humbly place this flower at your feet and ask for the gift of repentance and trust in God. 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

0: to place a flower at the foot of Our Lady?
1: Yes.
0: Mary, we humbly place this flower at your feet and ask for the gift of desire for holiness. The fifth luminous mystery, the Last Supper, when our Lord gave us the Holy Eucharist.
2: Our Father, who art in heaven,

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0: Mary, we humbly place this flower at your feet and ask for the gift of adoration.

0: us.
1: Pray for us sinners now and at the hour of our death. Amen.
2: Glory be to the Father,
3: and to the Son, and to the Holy Spirit, as it was in the beginning, is now, and ever shall be, world without end. Amen.
2: In the name of the

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2: What does it mean to come to Christ? What is the rest that he promises?
3: Being united with Jesus Christ is our destiny. 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
2: Author and speaker Susan Conroy invites you to answer our Lord's call to bring your burdens to him. 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
4: Hail, Holy Queen, Mother of Mercy, our life, our sweetness, our hope. To thee do we cry, poor banished children of Eve. To thee do we sigh, mourning and weeping in this vale of tears. Turn then, most gracious Advocate, thine eyes of mercy toward us. And after this our exile, show unto us the blessed fruit of thy womb, Jesus. O clement, O loving, O sweet Virgin Mary, pray for us, O Holy Mother of God, that we may be made worthy of the promises of Christ. Amen.

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Well, today we have wonderful guests with us. We are welcoming Michael and Maria Ruiz Scaparlando to our show. Now, they are visiting from the Archdiocese of Oklahoma City, where Michael serves as chancellor.

0: and they are here to discuss the documentary American Martyr, the Stanley Rother story, and it's going to be in theaters August 25th and 26th. So we're kind of getting out a little bit before, saying, people, you need to look and see what's happening. You might want to go to the movies so you could see this beautiful, beautiful documentary. 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
0: Right.
1: Yep.
0: There we go.
1: Well, I'm just thinking as we're speaking about a movie of a man who is an American, Oklahoma, and he'll be the first, well, he is the first indigenous American martyr. I believe that's correct, and that's just powerful. And to think that there's something that we can go to as a family, I'm assuming we can go as a family and see this. We want to spread this to our children, our 17 grandchildren, and go out and see this and be inspired. I really feel like, you know, what we're doing here today, we do so many shows, but when you have somebody like this and a blessed, you just want to be reverent, you know, like, because this man knew what he believed, he lived what he believed, he wasn't jumped, came back home to Oklahoma, saying your life's under threat, goes back to Oklahoma, and he's basically,
0: goes,
1: you
0: back
1: know,
0: to Guatemala.
1: What did I say?
0: Oklahoma.
1: Thank you. to Guatemala, where his people were, where his heart was and still is. And says, yeah, I can't leave these people. The shepherd doesn't flee. You know, I have to be there with them. He went back there to live his life, not to die, but through the circumstances and situations and civil war there, and they'll tell us more fully the story. There was a hatred for him and for the church, and he winds up losing his life for the hatred of the church. And he becomes, you know, over time here with these people helping so much in terms of promoting his life and legacy, and the good bishop there, Archbishop Oakley, and the people there. I mean, they've just taken in Father Stanley Rother like incredible. And the shrine there, which is just beautiful. So we're going to hear all about this. And I'm sure they would want us to ask his prayers and intercessions for various situations. Who knows, maybe you'll receive a miracle. Who knows, maybe one of your children that's left the church will come back as we ask for Father Stanley's prayer. Joe, you want to do this?
0: Yeah, we'd like to take a moment to remind you all that EWTN is only made possible through the generosity of viewers like you. And so if EWTN has strengthened and blessed your faith or your family, we humbly ask that you prayerfully consider making a financial gift. 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And as Mother Angelica used to say, please keep us between your gas and electric bill. 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And we want to thank you for all of that have already given and for all of your prayers for this wonderful network. It's 45 years. We've come a long way, but God has a long way for it to go, and you want to be a part of that solution.
1: American Martyr, the Stanley Rother story. There's plenty more to come. We'll be right back. Please don't go away.

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1: The backdrop to the Canterbury Tales by Geoffrey Chaucer is a pilgrimage to the shrine of St. Thomas Becket, one of the most popular pilgrim sites in the whole of Christendom until its destruction by Henry VIII. In the midst of the iniquity of many of his pilgrims, Chaucer kindles candles of sanctity to lighten our hearts and enlighten our way by showing us some truly saintly souls. There is especially and magnificently the poor parson, who exemplifies the calling of a good and holy priest, putting his hypocritical neighbours to shame with his life of simple service to the farthest flung members of his flock. As for Chaucer's ultimate purpose and motive for writing the Canterbury Tales, it is evident in the tale told by the saintly parson, which is a lengthy treatise on the nature of the seven deadly sins and of the importance of repentance. It seems to have been the first of the tales to have been written and was positioned as the last to be told, signifying that the overarching theme of the parson's tale reflects the overarching theme of the work as a whole.
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0: Welcome back. Well, our guests today are Michael and Maria Russa Scapalanda, and they're going to be here to help us promote the canonization for the Blessed Stanley Rother. Now, Maria had been on a while ago in 2017. See, time flies when we're all having fun. We just keep growing older. And we talked about, you know, then he was just Father Stanley, but things have progressed. So we want you first to tell our family a little bit about your beautiful selves, and then we're going to talk about Blessed Father Stanley.
1: Michael and I met when we were in college. We're college sweethearts, I believe is what people call it. We got married right after we graduated from the University of Texas in Austin. And got married and started having kids right away.
2: Four beautiful kids.
1: Four amazing adult children and 15 grandchildren. We're wonderful. Behind you guys. go ahead.
2: So,
1: take over.
2: And so most of my life, professional life, I was a law professor and became chancellor for the Archdiocese 8.5 years ago.
0: Okay.
2: And Maria raised our kids and also was a freelance journalist with several books.
1: Yeah, any writing I've done from home all my adult life.
0: And then tell our family how the both of you got involved with this beautiful mission and this promotion.
1: It's become a thing now. For me, it was a book project first. The Archdiocese commissioned me to write the first biography of Father Stan.
3: Was that the shepherd who didn't run?
1: Exactly.
3: Okay, so that was 2017 when we had you on.
1: And
3: he was
1: that's
3: not blessed
1: the year
3: at that time.
1: The beatification took place.
0: Okay.
1: So that's why I was here then.
3: Okay.
2: Well, I think when you arrived back in Oklahoma City that day, tell them about that when you got off the plane after doing the show.
1: There were actually, it was like a welcome, you know, nobody goes to the gate anymore, right?
0: Right.
1: We remember when that happened, right? Well, I get off the plane and there's Archbishop Coakley and I said, are you welcoming me? And he goes, no, it's somebody else who's in the plane. And he was the nuncio, which I didn't know that.
2: But coming for the beatification.
1: Yes.
0: Oh my goodness, what a divine appointment.
1: Yes. Yeah. No, it's just kind of funny. God has a sense of humor, you know?
0: Well, beautiful.
3: So you got involved in writing, and you wound up doing the book. You must have really got engrossed in
1: this
3: the whole
1: thing. This is like way past book project now, because I've done more and more speaking about Father Stan and going around, and like at the seminary here, Mount St. Mary's close by. it's a crazy thing to have a Cuban woman being so into this gringo man who is from a farming town in Oklahoma. And so he takes over and goes to the seminary at Mount St. Mary's and then becomes a missionary in Guatemala for the Oklahoma Diocese.
3: Did they have, diocese had a connection with a certain group there in Guatemala?
2: So after Vatican II, or during Vatican II, maybe right before Vatican II, or during Vatican II, Pope John the 23rd had invited diocese in North America, Canada and the U.S., to send missionaries down to Central and South America. So this parish was established, Santiago Atitlan parish was established 16 years after Our Lady of Guadalupe appeared to Juan Diego.
1: Only
2: so the faith had spread.
1: Amazing,
2: that
1: really.
2: Far. But they hadn't had a resident priest in over 150 years Oklahoma went down there. So they'd had itinerant priests come around. And so the mission was to have a permanent priestly presence there. We don't send missionaries there now because they had never had a priestly vocation from that parish in 450 years. Since his martyrdom, and this may not be, the count may be higher than what I'm going to tell you.
1: Yes.
2: They have 9 priests from that parish.
1: Oh, not from the diocese,
0: just from that parish.
2: And they have another dozen or so in the seminary. Mm. So the seeds of the martyrs.
3: Yes, the blood of the martyrs.
2: The blood of the martyrs, yeah, blood of the martyrs, that's right.
3: Beautiful.
0: So he grew up in Oklahoma to this very devout Catholic family, right? His sister is a sister,
2: yes.
0: Right? And she's still alive.
2: Yes.
0: She's the only family member that is alive.
2: Of that generation.
0: And so he was a farmer. And he went off to seminary. And when he went off to seminary, he wasn't maybe the best student, right? And
1: well, that's a really good part of the story, mm-hmm. I think, because I get to say that he flunked out of of first year theology.
3: Yeah.
1: And really, it's not that he was not smart or that he couldn't do all the work. It wasn't his thing, mm-hmm. but also Latin was a challenge, mm-hmm. the language, and yeah. all the textbooks were in Latin. Mm-hmm. So he was sent home with a note that said, you should consider a different vocation.
3: Yeah. Mm-hmm.
1: So wow. home from San Antonio and then off to see the bishop who clearly thought he was true to having that vocation, mm-hmm. wanted to sponsor that and encourage that in him. Mm-hmm. So,
3: sounds like another St. John Vianney.
2: Yes.
1: Yeah,
3: kind of situation.
1: Yeah.
3: But then somebody just started, no, this guy's the real deal.
2: And what's amazing is he couldn't learn Latin, but he became fluent in Spanish.
3: Right. Mm-hmm.
2: And even more amazing, he became fluent in Chutuhil.
0: Yeah,
2: which is a Mayan language only spoken in two villages,
0: mm-hmm.
2: and helped translate the New Testament.
1: Out of the 12 people who were in that mission from mm-hmm. Oklahoma, he was the last one left there when he died, but he was also the only one that mastered Zutuhil the way mm-hmm. he did.
0: Yeah.
1: I see it as God gracing showers on him to show him that he was in the right place, mm-hmm. because his heart was to connect with the people,
3: yeah.
1: and he did so much for them to hear mm-hmm. the word of God, and to he was celebrating Mass in Zutuhil only 5 years after he got there.
0: Mm-hmm.
1: That is like remarkable. That's not just average.
2: I'd call that a miracle.
1: Yeah.
3: So what was going on there? From what I've read, that a civil war broke out there. How does a civil war get to some group have an animus against the church and against Father? He goes home to Oklahoma, and then says, I have to return back. At least that is that the sketch of it? What took place and how did it lead to this, that they killed him?
2: So in the movie displays this very well, I think. No, at the time, there's sort of there is a Cold War between the U.S. and the Soviet Union, and it's being played out in proxy wars around the world. And there was a proxy war in Guatemala going on, with the military and the government of Guatemala sort of being on our side, and mm-hmm. the communist insurgents.
3: Okay.
2: Well, Blessed Stanley wasn't political, he wasn't ideological, he just mm-hmm. wanted to serve his people.
0: Yeah. Right.
2: But he was catechizing them, he was helping them established farm co-ops, and just his presence threatened mm-hmm. the government.
0: Mm-hmm. And he was also, he had a radio show too,
2: yes.
0: where
1: yes.
0: he would teach math, yeah. and then he would catechize.
2: Right.
0: Right? So he was really trying to

0: empower the people, not only with life skills, but with their faith.
1: Right.
0: Right, to say, absolutely, I want to help you in every way that I possibly can. What a servant he was to the people.
2: Yeah. Tell us a little bit about the shrine. I mean, this is like really incredible. The Archdiocese of Oklahoma built a $50 million shrine honoring Blessed Stanley Rother. I mean, that says a lot in terms of the diocese, in terms of the people taking
3: him in,
2: loving him.
3: Tell them the best part of that 50 million story.
1: Oh, so the diocese did a feasibility study for a capital campaign, and as I remember it, the consultant said, "Oh, you can probably raise $30 million for your campaign," and Archbishop said, "Let's do 50." It closed at 90.
0: Oh my God!
1: And so, and 50.
3: What does that
1: 50
3: tell
1: was,
3: you about the people?
1: 50 was used for the shrine, and then we renovated the cathedral, endowments, and other things. Mm-hmm. But yeah, so the people. Very small Catholic population, about 8% Catholic, but very, very generous.
0: Very generous.
1: And Archbishop had
3: I think it's knowing that this matters, that we want people to come and see and experience what we have in Stanley Rother. Mm-hmm. He's not just for Oklahomans, he's really not just for Catholics either. Well, he's a man of faith for all.
1: His shrine is the largest Catholic church in Oklahoma. The main church seats about 2,000. He's buried in the altar of the chapel. The chapel seats about 150. Mm-hmm. And then Archbishop had this brilliant insight. He said, let's build a Tepeyac Hill. So we built a Tepeyac Hill. We have a 12-foot Our Lady of Guadalupe and a 6-foot kneeling Juan Diego. And we were there before we left, right before we left for the airport. We went by the shrine, and the hilltop in 100-degree weather was full of pilgrims.
0: Full of pilgrims, because people can go there for a pilgrimage, right?
3: Yes. Absolutely.
0: How beautiful. Yeah.
3: And really, it's not just the building, the shrine, it's like a living entity that we were there for Mass last Sunday, or a week ago Sunday. Any Spanish Mass on any given Sunday, it is bursting at the seams.
0: Wow.
3: There's nowhere to sit. Yes, it is beautiful. I just find that so, I don't know, energizing for the heart to see that it is living. And I think Father Stan would be smiling at that.
2: Sure he would be.
0: Yeah,
2: so he's now a blessed, and so the canonization process, Lord willing, will go forward. I guess a big part of that will be, it's usual, a miracle. He only had to have one miracle because he was martyred.
1: Right.
2: So how are things, are people petitioning him, asking his prayers? Are favors being shown? What's going on? I'm sure our people would want to know and would be inspired to ask his intercessions. What's happening there?
3: I'm glad you brought that up. We need a miracle that can be verified and sent to Rome. And there's some very specific things, right? Like making sure that you pray for only his intercession and don't get others. Names in there.
1: Okay. Except for Mary and Jesus.
3: Yeah. But it's important that they follow all of that so that we can say, okay, this one is a good one that we can send in. We need a miracle, and there's a lot of people out there that need miracles. Yeah. So think of Father Stan and how he could be your intercessor.
1: And he's clearly busy. There's lots of what I'd call favors or small M miracles. We've got a child who was never supposed to leave the hospital, born of a mother who had no prenatal care. And that child is now 7 years old and doing well. We had a heart attack victim. The cardiologist gave him very, very low chance of survival and thriving today. So lots of good activity, but the church has very rigorous high standards.
0: Right. And the formula is important, right?
3: Exactly.
0: So people are seeking a miracle. There's a formula to follow so they could say, okay, I want to be a part of this. And ways that maybe they can identify with Father Stanley to say, you know, he was a simple man. He was a farmer, raised in a farm, good hard worker, good Catholic family. I identify with him. He is like me.
1: Yes.
0: And that would be so beautiful.
2: For the shrine, you can go to rothershrine.org, rothershrine.org, for the film, Rother Doc doc.com, R-O-T-H-E-R, doc.com. We want to hear more about this. We're going to take a break at this point. Maybe you can introduce the film and what's happening with that.
3: Perfect.
2: We'll be right back. Plenty more to come. Please don't go away.

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1: Jesus, I want with all my heart to become a saint for the love of you, to help bring more souls to heaven and for your glory.
2: My daughter, your firm resolution to become a saint is extremely pleasing to me. Be watchful that you lose no opportunity that my providence offers you for sanctification. I will bless your efforts.
1: Lord, I want to be a saint for the conversion of sinners and to glorify your mercy for all eternity.
2: I seek souls like you who want to help me to bring them to my mercy and receive eternal life. Remember, Faustina, you must always be very humble towards others. Speak to them always in a gentle voice, with charity and love. Act towards them with patience and mercy. Remember, I was gentle and meek of heart, and so you must be. Then, by my grace, you will become a saint.

0: Welcome back, continuing our conversation about Blessed Stanley Rother from Oklahoma City Archdiocese there. And so we want to get into this movie, August 25th and 26th. It'll be all over the country.
1: Yes.
0: If you go to rotherdoc.com, you know, you can find out where these locations are and so on. And then 25th, 26th, English, 27th in Spanish.
1: Spanish, yeah.
0: Okay, so tell us, I mean, you've seen the movie, you've been very involved with it. What can people expect?
2: Well, so first I wanted to let you know how this came about. So the Archbishop's, you know, been very interested in promoting knowledge about Blessed Stan, having people seek his intercession. And so he's been interested in how do we get the word out further. Martin Sheen, the actor, read Maria's biography, The Shepherd Who Didn't Run, and fell in love with Stanley Rother and said, I want to help advance the cause of canonization. Mm. So my contribution will be narrating, without cost, a feature-length documentary so Stanley can tell his own story.
1: Oh, how beautiful.
2: So that's how it all came together.
0: So tell us about the filming of this. What can people expect? What are they going to see? Is it good for whole families to come, young people as well as older folks?
1: We had
2: the premiere
1: in Oklahoma City a couple of weeks ago, and we had all of our grandkids and kids there except for the babies who were home sleeping. But yes, I would encourage whole families to go, and it will bring out questions in some of the older kids, and that's what we want, right, about why was that happening, or why did they treat him that way and that kind of thing. But I think that's healthy.
3: It is.
1: And it's amazing that they would look at Father Stan and say, okay, and this is how he responded. Because that's when I say, that's why we want him to be declared a saint for the Universal Church, right?
3: Yeah.
0: That's right.
3: To be a beautiful witness.
1: The documentary is one more avenue, one more instrument that we can put out there for people everywhere to get to know Stanley Rother.
2: And the documentary's got beautiful cinematography, both in Oklahoma
1: very
2: and
1: well
2: Guatemala.
1: Shot.
2: And then interviews with people who knew him, and also an actor reading some of his letters, and then, you know, pictures and videos from of Stanley Rother and his family.
0: Well, thank God you're with us. You'll be back with us tomorrow. You can unpack the movie more fully. I got a lot of questions for you on that. Father Rother, just in his person, Blessed Father Rother, the canonization process, anything else you want to bring up. What a great blessing it is for us to have the Scarpa Landis here with us, promoting the life and the legacy, the witness of Father Stanley Rother, the first American-born indigenous martyr. What a great honor. And we can feel his presence even in this show. So God bless you. God bless all of your loved ones. Keep it on EWTN. You're an important part of this family. You're never alone. You're always at home with Jim and Joy. Bye now.

0: Lord God, I repent for all the times I have been disobedient to you, to your church, to the Holy Father, to the truth in your church. I ask pardon for the times I have been rebellious to my parents, my brothers, my sisters, my family, my co-workers, my neighbors, the times I have been rebellious against my nation and against the world, the time I have so insisted upon my own way and my own will that have clouded the minds of others and made them confused. Lord God, forgive us our sins, for we have drawn you down to the level of an equal. And we have forgotten there is only one God, divine and holy, and we are weak human beings whose pride is surpassed only by God's enemy. We ask pardon, Lord, for our pride, our rebellious pride. And I pray that those who are faithful remain faithful, no matter what. That those who know thee, love thee, and serve thee will continue on the way of truth and goodness. I ask this in the name of Jesus and through the wondrous intercession of Mary, our Holy Mother. Amen.
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I've always longed for each of us to live the most fruitful life we possibly could, to do the most good we could, because we only have one life to live. And I've always wanted us to make these moments on earth something beautiful for God and something beautiful for one another, as Mother Teresa herself would say. That's why I've always been attracted to the saints, because they always reach for their highest potential. They always reach for the highest point, which is God Himself, our Most High God. And with the help of His divine assistance, they reach their fullest potential as human beings and as children of God. You know, I've realized that God's way is the best possible way that we can live our lives and also to share our love. And that's what truly makes you a star and makes you one that shines for all eternity. As God's children, we're set apart for something great, and God knows what it is. You know, we're supposed to reach great heights, and He knows the heights to which we're called because He's the one calling us. You know, we can reach those heights with the help of His grace and the help of His love, and He can make us so much better than we can even make ourselves. Saint Thérèse of Lisieux, as I often tell you, was only 24 years old when she had reached such great heights of love and holiness and wisdom that she's now declared the greatest saint of modern times, the Little Flower, and a doctor of the Church. And it was Saint Thérèse of Lisieux who said that holiness consists in doing God's will, in being what God wants us to be. So how do we know what God wants us to be? How do we know how God wants us to blossom, especially when there seems to be an open horizon of endless possibilities for our future, just like the open horizon behind me? Our vocation, first and foremost, is always to love and serve God and to become holy. This is His first and greatest commandment of our great God, and He cannot command the impossible. And so the calling and personal mission for each and every one of us is, you shall love the Lord your God with all your heart, soul, mind, and strength, with all that you've got, because great love is always at the heart of holiness. To help us in discovering God's specific way of love for us individually, I want to dive right into how Mother Teresa of Calcutta discovered her personal mission in life, because her secrets of discernment have been an enormous blessing in my own personal life, and they contain rich lessons for all of us. Saint Pope John Paul II referred to Mother Teresa as one of the greatest figures of our times because of her. She was also called the woman who loved the world because of her compassionate and untiring love for the poorest of the poor and the outcast, the abandoned, the destitute, the dying, and the orphan in Calcutta, India, and also throughout the world. Well, Mother Teresa was only 14 years old when she started hearing stories of Jesuit missionary work in Calcutta, India. Mother Teresa's Albanian by birth, but she started hearing in her teenage years about missionary work in India, and it really resonated in her heart. And she had a deepening interest in missionary work in India. At first, interestingly enough, she didn't want to become a nun, and she didn't want to leave her family and her country. But as Mother Teresa approached her 18th birthday, the call became so insistent that she said yes. And I find this very interesting because Saint Thérèse of Lisieux likewise said the divine call was becoming so insistent that had it been necessary for me to go through flames to follow our Lord, I would have cast myself into the fire. God is insistent and persistent. God beckons our heart. He really draws our heart, and He doesn't give up. He keeps calling us. Mother Teresa, in her teenage years, went on a spiritual retreat to take time away from her normal busy life to pray more, to try to discern God's holy will for her life. And she asked a priest on that retreat, how does one know if God is calling you? And I've always loved what that priest said to Mother Teresa during her teenage years. He basically spoke of a vocation in terms of joy. And he said, when you think that God is calling you to a certain way of life, you should feel joy at the thought of serving God and serving others. And he said, a deep joy should be the compass which gives direction to your choice of your vocation in life, your personal mission in life. And Mother Teresa's heart was clearly on fire to give the life of Christ to the people of India. And so she made the decision to apply to her religious order, serving in India, in Calcutta, India. And if she were to be accepted, it would mean lifetime separation from her family and from her country. When Mother Teresa told her

mom about her decision to apply to this religious order in India. It was very touching to me because her mother knew that this parting would be forever. And Mother Teresa was only approaching 18 years old, and she was the baby of the family. And her mom had to go into her room, close the door, and she stayed there for 24 hours. And she probably prayed a lot and probably wept a lot. And when she came out of her room with her emotions under control, Mother Teresa's mom helped Mother Teresa to pursue this vocation of God to serve the poor in India. And Mother Teresa's mom gave her this advice when she was a teenager. Her mom said to her, "Put your hand in his hand, and walk all the way with him." And I think that is such gorgeous advice for every single one of us. No matter what our future, put your hand in God's hand. You know, walk with God and remember that joy should be the compass with which you make your life's decisions. If the thought of taking a certain path fills your heart with peace and joy and love, that might very well be what God is calling you to do. If the thought of taking a different path fills your heart with fear, trepidation, dread, or anxiety, don't go that way, because God is a God of peace. God is a God of joy. God is a God of love. These are fruits of the Holy Spirit. Always remember that the fruit of the Holy Spirit is love, joy, peace, patience, kindness, gentleness, faithfulness, self-control. These are the signs that God gives us to guide our path in life. These are the guideposts that we should be following along the way of holiness and true greatness. I have to say, though, that following your heart and following your joy, it's not always as simple as that, because as you make these choices in life, your choices must be met with acceptance on the other side, whether it's an acceptance by a religious community, acceptance by a hiring manager, or acceptance by a potential spouse. And if you don't meet with that acceptance on the other side as you pursue your dreams, it wasn't God's will. And you need to peacefully accept that reality and continue your search of your personal mission in life. When something doesn't work out in the way that you would joyfully hope to pursue, that's okay. This is all part of the discernment process of, and it's all God's way of guiding us to a better future and a better path in life, showing us which way to go and which way not to go. And I find that when a door of opportunity closes in your face, so to speak, we can peacefully say to ourselves, that clearly was not God's will for my life then. And if you're unable to follow a path of your own choosing, I also find it helpful to remember that Jesus Christ himself was rejected by human beings, but chosen and precious to God, as St. Peter tells us in sacred scripture. He was precious and chosen in the sight of God. He's the chosen one. That's not such bad company to keep. You know, Jesus Christ is our Savior. There's no salvation in anyone else in all the world, and there's no other name by which we are to be saved but Jesus, Jesus. So again, that's not such bad company to keep. I also find it helpful to say what Jesus Christ said during his trying times. He said, "Thy will be done, not mine." To our Heavenly Father, "Thy will be done, not mine." And Jesus showed us humble and trusting abandonment to the will of his Heavenly Father, and that's powerful. Saint Therese of Lisieux said at the end of her life, when she had reached full maturity spiritually at the tender age of 24, she said, "Now abandonment alone is my guide. I have no other compass," she said. She said, "I can no longer ask for anything with great fervor except the perfect accomplishment of God's will in my soul." And she said, "It is love alone that makes us acceptable to God." And she said that the road that leads to love, to divine love, is total surrender. The surrender of a little child fast asleep without fear in the arms of her Heavenly Father. So she just wanted to apply herself to doing the will of our Heavenly Father with the greatest self-surrender and the greatest confidence in his infinite goodness and the most loving abandonment to God's holy ways. There are so many real life stories of souls that didn't get their own way and had doors closed on their faces, basically, so that they could be guided to a better path. For example, Saint Ignatius of Loyola wanted to be a great soldier, but instead he got injured and became a great saint instead. He didn't get his way, he got a far better way, and the world is grateful for that. And Saint Therese's parents also, Louis and Zélie Martin, both of them, each of them, wanted to

consecrate their lives to God in a deeply religious path, enter monastery and the convent, and astoundingly, each of them got rejected by the religious communities that they desired to join. And I can tell you right now, countless millions of us throughout the world

0: really painful when God doesn't let us have our own way as we're trying to follow our own joy. But actually, we should rejoice, even if we don't get our own way, and we should trust in God and let Him have His way with us. You know, He's infinitely good. God is only all good, and I want what He wants. I've always loved the sacred scripture that says, "Trust in the Lord with all your heart and lean not on your own understanding. In all your ways acknowledge Him, and He shall direct your paths." I've always loved that because I've always longed for God to direct the paths of my life, because I always know that God knows best in life. And I have to mention, too, the importance of prayer, the vital importance of prayer in our lives, in discerning what path in life God wants us to take. Saint Faustina said these gorgeous words. She said, "In whatever state the soul may be, it ought to pray. A soul which is pure and beautiful must pray, or it will lose its beauty. A soul which is striving after this purity must pray, or it will never attain it. And a soul which is newly converted must pray, or else it will fall again. A sinful soul plunged in sins must pray, so that it might rise again. There is no soul which is not bound to pray, for every single grace comes to the soul through prayer. Therefore, we should do as St. Paul beckoned us, and pray, pray, pray, pray unceasingly." Mother Teresa said, "Never give up this daily, intimate contact with Jesus." She said, "He longs for us, and He misses us when we don't come close." She wanted us to know how much He loves each and every one of us beyond anything we can imagine. And she said, "He's the one who always accepts us. Open your heart to be loved by Him," she said, "and open your heart to be guided by Jesus. When you pray, you draw closer to God. And this will make you a better spouse or parent. This will make you a better priest or nun. This will make you a better whatever you end up becoming. You know, the closer you are to God, the better and brighter you will be. It's never a waste of time to pray. It will make your soul everlastingly more beautiful. As Saint Faustina said, perfection consists in close union with God." My sister Ruthie put it this way. She said, "When you pray, love comes into you. God is love, and every time you pray, you open yourself up to love, and He fills you." You know, God comes into us. Divine light, heavenly illumination, heavenly peace enters in. It's like opening your window shade in the morning and letting all that gorgeous sunlight come pouring into your room, casting away all the shadows and all the darkness. You know, when we pray, we open ourselves to God's grace and goodness and peace and wisdom as well. You know, we let His Holy Spirit come pouring in. Be filled with God, and then let God shine through you. Saint Teresa of Avila said that the reason for prayer, the purpose for the spiritual marriage, as she called it, is the birth always of good works, good works. And so as we pray to make our life's choices and discern our personal mission in life, always keep in mind that your mission is to do as much good as you can with your life, to do good works, and to do endless deeds of love. You know, make many acts of love, for they set the soul on fire and make it gentle. And we're now going to invite my niece Kelsey to join us in sharing her youthful perspective on finding your personal mission in life. Welcome, Kelsey. We're talking today about how to discern God's will for our lives. And I'm curious, how do you discern God's will for your life?
1: Well, I think one thing that's especially pertinent to young adults is that in this stage of your life, it's really easy to lose sight of the importance of who you are and who God's calling you to be. And it's funny, as we're looking out over this vast expanse of open ocean, I'm inspired by the beauty of it. And I think of the moments when we're looking out at the ocean or standing at the summit of a mountain overlooking mountain ranges, or even laying in an open field looking at the stars and constellations. And it's almost a universal experience when we're beholding the glory of God and His creation that we're inspired by awe and wonder. Yet it's the human person that's the pinnacle of creation, right? The crown of creation is you. And so all of the awe and wonder that we experience when we're looking at creation should pale in com-

0: comparison to the awe and wonder we experience when we think that we are willed and loved into existence by God and that He's a marvelous and wonderful plan for our lives. I love thinking about how each of us is called to a universal vocation, and that vocation is holiness. I remember when I was maybe 13 or 14 years old, reading the autobiography of Saint Therese, Story of a Soul, and she's reflecting on the words of Saint Paul in the book of Corinthians, and that's when she realized that her vocation was love. She talks about all the different members of the body of Christ and thinks, if each of these has some sort of function in the body of Christ, there must be a heart burning with love. And she says, in the heart of the church, my mother, I will be love. And I think we can all proclaim that in unison with the little flower, I will be love, because we're called to be love in the world. We're called to holiness, and holiness is truly imitating God, God who is, as St. John tells us, love. I also love the little flower because she says holiness consists simply in doing God's will and being exactly who God called you to be. And so as we pursue our vocations, as we discern what God's will is for us in our life, we're simply accepting and humbly submitting to His will. But how do we do this?
1: Right, I was just going to ask you, so how do you discern your way of love? You're right, your vocation is love, my vocation is love, but how do you find your specific vocation of love?
0: This is the hinge point. And it's different for everyone, but I love Mother Teresa said, in the silence of the heart, God speaks. And I think especially in a world where we're so busy and surrounded by noise and things to do and people to see, it's very difficult to foster and cultivate silence in the heart. Silence in the heart. Because in matters most sacred and holy, it's ultimately between you and God. And so being able to foster a rich and prayerful spiritual life so that you can listen to God speaking, to know and discern His voice, and to be able to act on that as well. Concretely, I think we have the sacraments as the riches at our fingertips, especially the sacrament of reconciliation. I love how every time we walk into the confessional, we're listening to Jesus' words to our heart. The priest is His representative, but truly He is speaking to our needs and the disposition of our hearts at the time. I had a really remarkable experience in college, actually, when I was in confession. The priest told me, and I'll never forget it, he said, make of your life one perfectly sculpted act of beautiful love. Mm. And that's always resonated with me. I know that in many young adults' hearts, the desire and longing for God is inscribed in their hearts. And once we know and recognize that that longing is fulfilled only in Christ, can we respond adequately?
1: That's beautiful, Kelsey. That's beautiful. We're going to also be joined by another young adult to share some of her secrets. I can tell both of us are already talking about love and prayer. And when we come back, we'll be joined by Tracy, who will share with us her also youthful and practical advice on how to find her personal mission in life.
2: One of my favorite scriptures is Ezekiel 11:19. The imagery is beautiful. You have, I will take the stony hearts out of their bodies and replace it with a natural heart. And that's a promise that Christ has for us to always be renewed and always be something new, something greater. And He provides that with us, with the Eucharist and with His own flesh and blood.
1: I'm so happy to have you with us, Tracy, and I'm eager to hear what your thoughts are about discerning God's will for your life.
3: Thank you, Susan. Yes, I'm a person of purpose. And so in my discernment, I've always questioned God, who am I, Lord? Who have you created me to be? You know, what's my purpose? And I remember as a young college student, when I was really starting to grow in my faith, I was taught that God has a great purpose and plan for my life. And He's given me all these amazing gifts and talents in order to fulfill that plan and purpose. And that just really, that blew my mind in an amazing way and just gave me so much joy and confidence. And it's all throughout Scripture. You know, in the book of Jeremiah, He talks about, before I formed you, I knew you in your mother's womb. And before you were born, I set you apart. And so to know that as baptized Catholics, we have a mission, and we're missioned to do the Lord's work here and to advance His church. So coming back to purpose, the Catechism says, the purpose of life is to know, love, and serve God in this life and to live with Him and be with Him forever in the next. And to know as well that we have a dignity just because we're made in His image and likeness. And we're called to be a gift. You know, if we share in God's Trinitarian life, God is always giving to the Son, and the Son is always giving to the Father. So there's this give and take of love. And to know that when we receive that love, it demands a response. It demands a gift. And I think that's what we're called to first and foremost. You know, there are big vocations to marriage, to religious life, or to the consecrated single life. But first and foremost, God wants us to share in His divine life. He just wants us. He wants us to make a gift of ourselves. And in turn, He wants to give us Himself and to have this relationship with us. And so that we have this abundant life, you know, we're able to share in God's divine life.
1: I'm wondering, practically speaking, though, okay? So this is kind of philosophically, we're to be filled with divine life. So concrete path in life, how do you discern your concrete path? What path God wants you to take personally?
3: First and foremost, a surrendered life. You know, just to pray. Prayer is the top of the list. But to pray, incline my heart to do your will, O Lord. And just to live a surrendered life every day and offer up your everyday morning offering and trust that the Lord's leading and guiding you through the day. So definitely prayer. And in the Lord's will is our peace and our joy. And, you know, when you're discerning between different decisions, whether it's an obvious good or a bad, or if it's a bigger one, who do I marry? What college do I go to? Just to sit with the Lord in quiet prayer to quiet yourself. He speaks to the quiet of your heart. To visit the sacraments as often as you can, daily Mass, daily adoration. And so those are just some of the practicals that I personally use in my daily life.
1: That's awesome. Any thoughts, Kelsey?
0: Sure, I know. That's actually making me think, too, that the first and most fundamental thing about discernment is engaging in a relationship with Christ, you know, getting to know Christ, not simply as a figure or abstractly, but personally and really. And you talked about sharing in His divine life, and I think the most concrete way we can do that is by receiving our Lord in the Eucharist. The more frequently we, you know, access the sacraments, the greater our knowledge and our love of the Lord is going to grow. It's only going to foster and cultivate that. And as we grow in knowledge and love and relationship with the Lord, the more clearly He'll lead us in the way that He wants us to go.
3: Right, and what a gift our Catholic Church is as well.
0: Amen.
3: And again, just to keep in mind that the Lord just wants you, and He wants your life, and He wants you to be a gift to Him. And St. Ignatius used to say, you know, how do you discern your will, what to do in life, your vocation? Just to know, first and foremost, it's the salvation of your soul. And secondly, it's to the glory of God. And St. Irenaeus used to say, the glory of God is man fully alive. And so again, the Lord just wants you to become more fully alive, and it gives you these desires and gifts and talents to do His will here on earth, whatever that may be.
0: I think also in that becoming more fully alive, the more that you're following the Lord's will, the more truly yourself you become. And I think you realize that as you're walking in the Lord's ways, you feel more genuinely and honestly yourself. I also loved how you spoke about gift and that communion of people. We're meant to give of ourselves, to give of our lives. And I feel especially young people are seeking for that purpose, seeking for that mission. Where do I give myself? Where do I give my love? Where do I give all of my thoughts and actions and being? And it's to God. It's to God either in the consecrated life or in marriage, giving of yourself to your spouse, or even in the single life, giving of yourself to the church and to service of others.
3: And to know your vocation is your pathway to holiness.
0: Amen.
3: And so we're all called to love in different ways, whether it's married life or consecrated life, and to keep that in mind. And I would challenge the youth to be not afraid, just like St. Pope John Paul II just challenges us to be not afraid and open wide the doors of your life and your heart to Christ, and to make a generous gift of self to Him, and just to trust Him that He's faithful, and He'll lead you and guide you and whatever His will may be for your life.
1: That's so beautiful. Thank you both for joining us. I can see a kind of a common theme in all of these episodes of Coming to Christ, because it seems that as people turn in on themselves and seek their own gratification and all of that, they become miserable. But as they do what you're both telling us today, you know, seek God's will, seek your mission in life, seek to make a gift of yourself, there's joy in that, and there's fullness of life in that, and there's glory to God in that. So I can't thank you enough. We could keep going. But thank you so much, and God bless us all, everyone.

0: Here in the Andes Mountains, a rose blossomed, nurtured by the grace of God and sustained by her tremendous faith. Rose of Lima would become the first American-born saint and a champion for indigenous people. To Rose, everything was possible. When she saw suffering, she opened her home to care for the poor and dispossessed. When she felt temptation, she took on severe penances to save countless souls. When her actions were questioned, she calmly resisted those who would silence her. By living an extraordinary life of service, St. Rose of Lima gave hope to many and inspiration to all. Her unwavering devotion, her astounding miracles, and her fascinating life are testimony to the incredible power of one woman's faith. St. Rose of Lima, here on the Global Catholic Network, EWTN.
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2: Steve, here's a really ugly accusation that's leveled at us all the time. You pro-lifers only care about babies while they're inside the uterus. Once they're born, you don't care for the poor and needy.
3: Right. And what I always say is, what makes you think that pro-life advocates care less for the needy than pro-choicers? Did you know that pro-lifers give a greater percentage of their income and volunteer more of their time to the needy than those who identify as pro-choice? Now, you might believe that progressive social policies are better for the poor than conservative policies, and that's a legitimate debate to have. But it's both arrogant and inaccurate to simply claim that pro-choicers who donate less of their time and less of their money to the poor somehow care more for the poor than do the pro-life community.
2: Adoption rates also refute this falsehood. Pro-lifers are more than twice as likely to adopt as pro-choicers, again proving that pro-life movement is pro-life for all children. So claiming that pro-life advocates don't care about babies after they're born is pure nonsense.
4: Therefore, my beloved, as you have always obeyed, so now, not only as in my presence, but much more in my absence, work out your own salvation with fear and trembling. For God is at work in you, both to will and to work for his good pleasure. Philippians chapter 2, verses 12 and 13.
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5: Family, a prayer that we pray together is a powerful prayer. So please pray together with me our EWTN family prayer. Today we make an act of hope. O Lord God, through your Son, Jesus Christ, you have taught us not to be afraid nor to worry about tomorrow. You have revealed that all things are possible to the one who trusts. And so, Lord God, I hope by your grace for the pardon of all of my sins, and after life here to gain eternal happiness, because you have promised it, who are infinitely powerful, faithful, kind, and merciful. In this hope, I intend to live and die. Amen.

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Take this, all of you, and eat of it, for this is my body, which will be given up for you. Take this, all of you, and drink from it, for this is the chalice of my blood,

0: In the name of the Father, and of the Son, and of the Holy Spirit.
1: Amen.
0: The grace of our Lord Jesus Christ, and the love of God, and the communion of the Holy Spirit be with you all.
1: And with your spirit.
0: Dear brothers and sisters, the Holy Mother Church remembers and honors Saint Bernard of Clairvaux, an abbot and doctor of the church. He was a great saint who defended the faith during his lifetime using the gift of wisdom God gave him. Let us ask for his intercession during this Holy Eucharistic celebration. Brethren, let us acknowledge our sins and so prepare ourselves to celebrate the sacred mysteries. I confess to Almighty God and to you, my brothers and sisters, that I have greatly sinned in my thoughts, in my words, in what I have done and in what I have failed to do, through my most grievous fault. Therefore, I ask Blessed Mary, Ever Virgin, all the angels and saints, and to you, my brothers and sisters, to pray for me to the Lord our God.
2: May Almighty God have mercy on us, forgive us our sins, and

But Saint Bernard, a man consumed with zeal for your house and a light shining and burning in your church, grant through his intercession that we may be on fire with the same spirit and walk always as children of light. Through our Lord Jesus Christ, your Son, who lives and reigns with you in the unity of the Holy Spirit,

0: Reading from the book of Sirach. He who fears the Lord will do this. He who is practiced in the law will come to wisdom. Mother-like, she will meet him. Like a young bride, she will embrace him. Nourish him with the bread of understanding and give him the water of learning to drink. He will lean upon her and not fall. He will trust in her and not be put to shame. She will exalt him above his fellows, and in the midst of the assembly, she will open his mouth and fill him with the spirit of wisdom and understanding, and clothe him with a robe of glory. Joy and gladness he will find, an everlasting name he will inherit. Verbum Domini. Lord, teach me your statutes.
1: Lord, teach me your statutes.
0: How shall a young man be faultless in his way? By keeping to your words.
1: Lord, teach me your statutes.
0: With all my heart, I seek you. Let me not stray from your commands. Within my heart, I treasure your promise, that I may not sin against you.
1: Lord, teach me your statutes.
0: Blessed are you, O Lord. Teach me your statutes.
1: Lord, teach me your statutes.
0: With my lips, I declare all the ordinances of your mouth.
1: Lord, teach me your statutes.
0: In the way of your decrees, I rejoice, as much as in all riches.

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1: Lectio Sancti Evangelii secundum Ioannem.
2: Gloria tibi, Domine.
0: Jesus raised his eyes to heaven and said, Holy Father, I pray not only for these, but also for those who will believe in me through their word, so that they may all be one, as you, Father, are in me, and I in you, that they also may be in us, that the world may believe that you sent me. And I have given them the glory you gave me, so that they may be one as we are one, I in them, and you in me, that they may be brought to perfection as one, that the world may know that you sent me, and that you loved me even as you loved me, and that you loved them even as you loved me. Father, they are your gift to me. I wish that where I am, they also may be with me, that they may see my glory that you gave me, because you loved me before the foundation of the world. Righteous Father, the world also does not know you, but I know you, and they know that you sent me. I made known to them your name, and I will make it known, that the love with which you loved me may be in them, and I in them.

Dear brothers and sisters in Jesus Christ, today we celebrate the memorial of Saint Bernard of Clairvaux, an abbot and one of the famous doctors of the church who lived in 12th century in France. Today, if we reflect on Saint Bernard's life and writings, we receive a wonderful message. That is, God's love deserves the best in us. Our love for God becomes complete and perfect when we offer our best to Him. What was Saint Bernard best at? He was highly intelligent. Pope Pius VIII, while declaring him a doctor of the church, called him Doctor Mellifluus, or the honey-sweet doctor. With this title, we can imagine how wise he was and how good he was at persuading people through his wisdom. We come across plenty of people who are highly intelligent and persuasive. Intellectuals, opinion leaders, strategists, and influencers who know how to convince people. Of course, the gift of intelligence and persuasion has to be used to make the world better. Sadly, we find quite a number of people who use their intelligence to manipulate others, promote harmful ideas, and lead people in the wrong direction. Saint Bernard used this gift to win people for God. From a young age, Bernard showed great intellectual ability. He studied classical literature and rhetorics and dialectics. And just like any other person, his family and friends thought he would become great in the secular world, but he decided to become a monk. The first test of wisdom actually came here when he was about to join a Cistercian monastery. Many people came to him to convince him to abandon the idea of becoming a monk, telling him he had a better future outside in the world. But on the contrary, he was able to convince them to join the monastery with him. So not just one or two of them, but 30 of his friends and family and noblemen of his place joined the monastery with him. So later he was sent to start a monastery in an isolated place that people called the Valley of Wormwood, or Bitter Valley. He renamed it Clairvaux, meaning Clear Valley or Valley of Light. Hence the famous name, the Clairvaux in French, came into existence, which is a witness to the magnificent works of Saint Bernard.

The Universal Church has benefited from the exceptional intelligence of the saint. Popes, the bishops, and kings of his time would ask for his counsel to resolve problems. He was successful in resolving some significant conflicts, such as the papal schism during the time of Pope Innocent II. He was instrumental in reforming the monastic order and promoting mysticism in the church. He was a great devotee of Our Lady. He popularized the Memorare prayer. He was always ready to defend the church whenever a potential heresy arose. Because of his intelligence and eloquence, he was asked to preach for the Second Crusade, which was organized to protect the Holy Land and reconquer Edessa and other Catholic kingdoms. His earthly life came to an end on this day in 1153, and he was declared a saint in 1174, just 21 years after his death. So, and was declared a doctor of the church in 1830. We need to pray to God to give us the leaders and people filled with wisdom. It is a gift of God. And we know it is the gift of, first gift of the Holy Spirit. So as the first reading that we heard taken from the book of Sirach, if God gives the wisdom to someone, he or she will be nourished with the bread of understanding, will receive the water of learning to drink. One who leans to the wisdom does not fall. Who trusts in her will not be put to shame. Seeking wisdom is a form of loving God, because that makes one capable of helping others, resolving conflicts, and guiding the ignorant and doubtful. As Saint Bernard says, there are those who seek knowledge for the sake of knowledge, that is curiosity. There are those who seek knowledge to be known by others, that is vanity. And there are those who seek knowledge in order to serve, that is love. If we take a glimpse of writings of Saint Bernard, we will know he's a beacon of love. Despite having great wisdom, intellectual ability, and eloquence, he saw everything through the lens of love. Most of his writings mention the love of God, as if he wrapped all his teaching in the love of God. His famous quote goes this way, "The measure of love is love without measure." Interestingly, he preached 86 sermons on the Song of Songs alone, and that is in the Bible, reflecting on the intimate love of God and his people. So this corresponds to the gospel that we heard today, the gospel according to Saint John. Jesus prays to God that the same love with which God loved him may remain in us, his disciples. So he says, "I made known to them your name, and I will make it known, that the love with which you loved me may be in them and I in them." So this overwhelms us, because we are included in the divine love. Divine love is infinite, steadfast, and everlasting. So it is like God saying to each one of us, "You always have a place in my heart, no matter what." So we need to ask ourselves today, have I deeply appreciated the love of God for me? Or have I sufficiently loved him in return? Loving God is neither a fantasy nor an idea alone. So we are moved by love to do something. The Gospel of John, chapter 14, verse 15 says, "Whoever loves me keeps my commandments. Moreover, love demands that we change our lives, and it strongly pushes us to give our best to God." So we may not be as intelligent as Saint Bernard, nor as capable of moving the world as he was, but we should be able to give our best

in our own kind to God. Can I ever say that I love God despite having a beautiful voice if I never sing His praise in my life? Can I ever say I love God despite being a good painter or artist and I don't create a work of art glorifying God? So these are just two examples, but it applies to every field, small or big. It applies to each one of us. It applies to every family. We are aware of what we are good and strong at. So may Saint Bernard inspire us to love God and to give our best to Him. And may God use us to transform every bitter valley of this world, of our life, into a clear, bright valley as Saint Bernard did. Amen.

0: Let us offer our petitions with firm confidence, knowing that with God all things are possible. We pray to the Lord.
1: Lord, hear our prayer. That our Holy Father, with his fellow bishops and priests, may present Christ to the world, a Savior, Master, and abiding friend. We pray to the Lord.
0: Lord, hear our prayer.
1: That the good news of salvation may be carried to all nations and to the ends of the earth, bringing an end to war and hatred. We pray to the Lord.
0: Lord, hear our prayer.
1: That we may actively build a world that seeks justice and respects life at every stage. We pray to the Lord.
0: Lord, hear our prayer.
1: For policemen, firefighters, and all who work for safety, that they may experience the special protection of their guardian angels in times of danger and self-sacrifice. We pray to the Lord.
0: Lord, hear our prayer.
1: For the faithful departed, that in God's mercy they may be freed from their sins and enjoy new life in the company of the saints. We pray to the Lord.
0: Lord, hear our prayer. In your love, O Lord, answer our humble prayer. Give us the grace to see what we have to do and strength to do it. We make our prayer through Christ our Lord.

0: Pray, brothers and sisters, that my sacrifice and yours may be acceptable to God, the Almighty Father.
1: Amen. May the Lord accept the sacrifice at your hands for the praise and glory of his name, for our good and good of all his holy church.
0: We offer to your majesty, O Lord, the sacrament of unity and peace as we celebrate the memorial of the Abbot Saint Bernard.

It is truly right and just, our duty and our salvation, always and everywhere to give you thanks, Lord, Holy Father, Almighty and Eternal God, through Christ our Lord. For as on the festival of Saint Bernard you bid your church rejoice, so too you strengthen her by the example of his holy life, teach her by his words of preaching, and keep her safe in answer to his prayers. And so, with the company of angels and saints, we sing the hymn of your praise, as without end we acclaim.

You are indeed holy, O Lord, and all you have created rightly gives you praise. For through your Son, our Lord Jesus Christ, by the power and working of the Holy Spirit, you give life to all things and make them holy, and you never cease to gather a people to yourself, so that from the rising of the sun to its setting, a pure sacrifice may be offered to your name. Therefore, O Lord, we humbly implore you, by the same Spirit, graciously make holy these gifts, we pray, that we have brought to you for consecration, that they may become the body and blood of your Son, our Lord Jesus Christ, at whose command we celebrate these mysteries. For on the night he was betrayed, he himself took bread, and giving you thanks, he said the blessing, broke the bread, and gave it to his disciples, saying, "Take this, all of you, and eat of it, for this is my body, which will be given up for you."

In a similar way, when supper was ended, he took the chalice and, giving you thanks, he said the blessing and gave the chalice to his disciples, saying, "Take this, all of you, and drink from it, for this is the chalice of my blood, the blood of the new and eternal covenant, which will be poured out for you and for many for the forgiveness of sins. Do this in memory of me."

Therefore, O Lord, as we celebrate the memorial of the saving passion of your Son, his wondrous resurrection and ascension into heaven, and as we look forward to his second coming, we offer you in thanksgiving this holy and living sacrifice. Look, we pray, upon the oblation of your church and recognizing the sacrificial victim by whose death you will to reconcile us to yourself. Grant that we who are nourished by the body and blood of your Son and filled with this Holy Spirit may become one body, one spirit in Christ. May he make of us an eternal offering to you, so that we may obtain an inheritance with your elect, especially with the most blessed Virgin Mary, Mother of God, with blessed Joseph, her spouse, with your blessed apostles and glorious martyrs, with Saint Bernard, and with all the saints on whose constant intercession in your presence we rely for unfailing help. May this sacrifice of our reconciliation, we pray, O Lord, advance the peace and salvation of the world, all the world. Be pleased to confirm in faith and charity your pilgrim church on earth, with your servant Leo, our Pope, and Stephen, our Bishop, the order of bishops, all the clergy, and the entire people you have gained for your own. Listen graciously to the prayers of this family, whom you have summoned before you in your compassion, O merciful Father. Gather to yourself all your children scattered throughout the world. To our departed brothers and sisters, and to all who are pleasing to you at their passing from this life, give kind admittance to your kingdom. There we hope to enjoy forever the fullness of your glory. Through Christ our Lord, through whom you bestow on the world all that is good.

0: At the Savior's command and formed by divine teaching, we dare to say, Our Father, who art in heaven, hallowed be thy name. Thy kingdom come, thy will be done, on earth as it is in heaven. Give us this day our daily bread, and forgive us our trespasses, as we forgive those who trespass against us. And lead us not into temptation, but deliver us from evil. Deliver us, Lord, we pray, from every evil. Graciously grant peace in our days, that by the help of your mercy, we may be always free from sin and safe from all distress, as we await the blessed hope and the coming of our Savior, Jesus Christ. Lord Jesus Christ, who said to your apostles, Peace I leave you, my peace I give you, look not on our sins, but on the faith of your church, and graciously grant her peace and unity in accordance with your will, who live and reign forever and ever.
1: Amen.
0: The peace of the Lord be with you always.
1: Amen.

0: Behold the Lamb of God. 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
1: Lord, I am not worthy to be called.

Jesus in the Blessed Sacrament, we offer the following prayer. O Jesus, I turn toward the Holy Tabernacle, where you live hidden for love of me. I love you, O my God. I cannot now receive you in Holy Communion,

May the food we have received, O Lord, as we honor St. Bernard, work its effects in us, so that strengthened by his example and instructed by his teaching, we may be caught up in life of your incarnate word.

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May God rebuke him, we humbly pray. And do thou, O Prince of the heavenly hosts, by the power of God, cast into hell Satan and all evil spirits who prowl about the world, seeking the ruin of souls. Amen.

0: Prayer for vocations. God our Father, who wills that all men be saved and come to the knowledge of your truth, we beg you to send laborers into your harvest and grant them the grace to speak your word with all boldness, so that your word may spread and be glorified, and all nations may know you, the only God, and him who you have sent, Jesus Christ, your Son, our Lord. Amen. Our Lady, Queen of the Americas, Mary, Mother of the Prophets, and Christian missionaries of the Eternal Word, pray for us.
1: O God, Lord of heaven and earth, you alone have accomplished all we have done. 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May your Son, the Eternal Word, be glorified through this work of your hands. 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Just as your word issued forth from you, Lord Father, may that same word touch each heart that listens to this network. Let your Spirit work with freedom through every teacher who proclaims your truth and your Church. 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Amen.
2: Welcome to the semi-quincentennial minute, where we talk about America for her 250th birthday to honor and to honor by recalling back our own selves and our relatives, friends, and family back to those principles. Today, I want to talk again about the Declaration of Independence. That is a document that kind of contains our principles in a deep form from which the Constitution sprung. And you can follow, and I do in my article, What is America 2, I show how the Declaration principles, how the natural law principles flow into and end up forming the Constitution. The Constitution is a representation of those principles, a reflection of those principles that Lincoln again described so wonderfully as apples of gold in the setting of silver, the setting of silver being the Constitution. And the Constitution forms a republic, and the republic is provably, as St. Thomas Aquinas had already said in the Middle Ages, the best form of government when you can do it. And it really that came to a certain time in history where you could actually have this kind of government. And that's what happened at the American Revolution, is we have a principled government based on the deep natural law principles. And it needs to be added, the general Christian Catholic worldview, including the importance of grace and the need to seek grace. And Lincoln and Washington and the founders are known for calling us to go after that grace by fasting and aesthetic behavior that we no longer even think about, because virtue, growing towards God, is what it's about, growing to be more godly men who are seeking his face. And we have to remember that as Americans, we have this calling. Americans are known throughout the world, when people are honest, of the place that goes after the good and tries to suppress the evil, tries to crush the evil. And that's what we're doing. We're trying to go after God and get out of the things out of the way that would interfere. This has been another semi-quincentennial minute. Thank you for listening.
3: Jesus said to love others as we love ourselves. So he's presuming that we love ourselves. He wants us to believe that we're actually lovable. So what stops you from believing that about you? Lies about our worth tend to slip into our minds in a million different ways. Abuse tells you you're violated. Bullying tells you you're weak. Lack of affirmation tells you you're not enough. Gossip tells you you're defined by your worst mistake. Stop reciting those lies to yourself. Listen, God thinks you're worth dying for. And if you disagree with him about your worth, you know which one of you is wrong? You have a role to play in the battle that's happening between your ears. When you start replaying those old lies to yourself, I'm all washed up, I'm worthless, I'm weak, I'm dirty, replace those lies with your true identity, out loud if you have to. I am blessed, I'm beautiful, I'm chosen, I'm a child of God, I'm loved, I'm enough to die for. That's who you are.
4: The Paschal candle is the large candle blessed on Holy Saturday, symbolizing Jesus as the light of the world. Within the candle are five grains of incense commemorating Christ's wounds. It is used in the blessing of the baptismal water on Holy Saturday and is lit during liturgical services until Ascension Thursday, when it is removed from the sanctuary.
1: I asked the Lord today, what should I write? A sister who had died 2 months ago came to me. I saw her in a terrible condition. Her face was burning red and painfully distorted. She looked so bad, I did not know if she came from purgatory or hell.
5: Please pray for this poor soul that you have seen. She is in great need of your mercy.
1: Yes, Lord. The soul appeared to me for many nights, begging my prayers. Finally, after a while, she appeared no longer in her great suffering and pain, but looked beautiful in a radiant light with her eyes filled with incredible joy. She urged me never to stop praying for the souls in purgatory, especially telling me to offer the Mass for her and the Holy Rosary.

0: So my advice to anyone who is thinking about being a priest or questioning whether you have a possible vocation, my advice is, first of all, pray. Spend time before the Blessed Sacrament. Secondly, attend Mass frequently, even daily Mass if you can. And thirdly, I would say give God a chance. You will never be able to fully answer that question of vocational discernment until you actually enter seminary and find yourself in the midst of a formation environment. So don't be afraid of that. Seminary is a place of discernment. You don't go to seminary having already made the commitment. You're simply making the commitment to be open to do what God wants you to do. And that can be a very effective place to realize and say yes to a call to priesthood.
1: For more information on the priesthood or religious life, log on to ewtn.com/religious-life.
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0: In the name of the Father, and of the Son, and of the Holy Spirit.
1: Amen.
0: Dear brothers and sisters, I would like to welcome all of you to this Holy Rosary, which is going to be broadcast on the internet and on EWTN, wherever you are, whether in Lourdes or far abroad. Let us join together in prayer. Since the apparitions of the Virgin Mary to Saint Bernadette in this very grotto, millions, including many saints and popes, have come to pray and ask for God's mercy. Let us join together in praying the luminous mysteries of the Holy Rosary today, and let us ask the Virgin Mary, the Mother of Mercy, to be comforted and cured of our infirmities, both spiritual and corporal. The prayer request we have received from you over the internet and social networks have been placed in a box, which is now going to be laid on the altar of the grotto. May the Virgin Mary give courage and hope to those in need. I believe in God, the Father Almighty, creator of heaven and earth, and in Jesus Christ, his only Son, our Lord, who was conceived by the Holy Spirit, born of the Virgin Mary, suffered under Pontius Pilate, was crucified, died, and was buried. He descended into hell. On the third day,

0: from the dead. He ascended into heaven and is seated at the right hand of God the Father Almighty. From there he will come to judge the living and the dead. I believe in the Holy Spirit, the Holy Catholic Church, the communion of saints, the forgiveness of sins, the resurrection of the body, and life everlasting. Amen. Let us now pray for our Holy Father, Pope Leo, and for his intentions, and in a very special way for his coming apostolic visit to France. Our Father, who art in heaven, hallowed be thy name. Thy kingdom come, thy will be done on earth as it is in heaven.
1: Give us this day our daily bread, and forgive us our trespasses, as we forgive those who trespass against us. And lead us not into temptation, but deliver us from evil. Amen.
0: Hail Mary, full of grace, the Lord is with thee. Blessed art thou amongst women, and blessed is the fruit of thy womb, Jesus.
1: Holy Mary, Mother of God, pray for us sinners, now and at the hour of our death. Amen.
0: Hail Mary, full of grace, the Lord is with thee. Blessed art thou amongst women, and blessed is the fruit of thy womb, Jesus.
1: Holy Mary, Mother of God, pray for us sinners, now and at the hour of our death. Amen.
0: Hail Mary, full of grace, the Lord is with thee. Blessed art thou amongst women, and blessed is the fruit of thy womb, Jesus.
1: Holy Mary, Mother of God, pray for us sinners, now and at

0: Amen.
1: The first luminous mystery, the baptism of our Lord. John said, I have baptized you with water, but he will baptize you with the Holy Spirit. It was at this time that Jesus came from Nazareth in Galilee and was baptized in the Jordan by John. And at once, as he was coming up out of the water, he saw the heavens open and the Spirit like a dove descending on him. And a voice came from heaven, You are my Son, the Beloved. My favor rests on you. O Lord, we offer you this mystery in praise of your baptism, and we ask you, through the intercession of your Holy Mother, the grace to bear witness to our own baptism by leading a holy life. Our Father, who art in heaven, hallowed be thy name. Thy kingdom come, thy will be done on earth as it is in heaven.
0: Give us this day our daily bread, and forgive us our trespasses, as we forgive those who trespass against us. And lead us not into temptation, but deliver us from evil. Amen.
1: Hail Mary, full of grace, the Lord is with thee. Blessed art thou amongst women, and blessed is the fruit of thy womb, Jesus.
0: Holy Mary, Mother of God, pray for us sinners now and at the hour of our death. Amen.
1: Hail Mary, full of grace, the Lord is with thee. Blessed art thou amongst women, and blessed is the fruit of thy womb, Jesus.
0: Holy Mary, Mother of God, pray for us sinners, now and at the hour of our death. Amen.
1: Hail Mary, full of grace, the Lord is with thee. Blessed art thou amongst women, and blessed is the fruit of thy womb, Jesus.
0: Holy Mary, Mother of God, pray for us sinners, now and at the hour of our death. Amen.
1: Hail Mary, full of grace, the Lord is with thee. Blessed art thou amongst women, and blessed is the fruit of thy womb, Jesus.
0: Holy Mary, Mother of God, pray for us sinners, now and at the hour of our death. Amen.
1: Hail Mary, full of grace, the Lord is with thee. Blessed art thou amongst women, and blessed is the fruit of thy womb, Jesus.
0: Holy Mary, Mother of God, pray for us sinners, now and at the hour of our death. Amen.
1: Hail Mary, full of grace, the Lord is with thee. Blessed art thou amongst women, and blessed is the fruit of thy womb, Jesus.
0: Holy Mary, Mother of God, pray for us sinners, now and at the hour of our death. Amen.
1: Hail Mary, full of grace, the Lord is with thee. Blessed art thou amongst women, and blessed is the fruit of thy womb, Jesus.
0: Holy Mary, Mother of God, pray for us sinners, now and at the hour of our death. Amen.
1: Hail Mary, full of grace, the Lord is with thee. Blessed art thou amongst women, and blessed is the fruit of thy womb, Jesus.
0: Holy Mary, Mother of God, pray for us sinners, now and at the hour of our death. Amen.
1: Hail Mary, full of grace, the Lord is with thee. Blessed art thou amongst women, and blessed is the fruit of thy womb, Jesus.
0: Holy Mary, Mother of God, pray for us sinners, now and at the hour of our death. Amen.
1: Hail Mary, full of grace, the Lord is with thee. Blessed art thou amongst women, and blessed is the fruit of thy womb, Jesus.
0: Holy Mary, Mother of God, pray for us sinners, now and at the hour of our death.

0: O Mary, conceived without sin.
1: Pray for us who have recourse to thee.
0: The second luminous mystery, the wedding at Cana. On the third day, there was a wedding at Cana in Galilee. When the wine ran short, Mary said to Jesus, "They have no wine." And Jesus said to his mother, "Woman, how does this concern me? My hour has not yet come." Mary said to the servants, "Do whatever he tells you." O Lord, we offer you this mystery in praise of the wedding at Cana, and we ask you, through the intercession of your Holy Mother, the grace to be brought closer to Jesus through Mary. Our Father, who art in heaven, hallowed be thy name. Thy kingdom come, thy will be done on earth as it is in heaven.
1: Give us this day our daily bread, and forgive us our trespasses, as we forgive those who trespass against us. And lead us not into temptation, but deliver us from evil. Amen.
2: Hail Mary, full of grace, the Lord is with thee. Blessed art thou among women, and blessed is the fruit of thy womb, Jesus.
1: Holy Mary, Mother of God, pray for us sinners, now and at the hour of our death. Amen.
2: Hail Mary, full of grace, the Lord is with thee. Blessed art thou among women, and blessed is the fruit of thy womb, Jesus.
1: Holy Mary, Mother of God, pray for us sinners, now and at the hour of our death. Amen.
2: Hail Mary, full of grace, the Lord is with thee. Blessed art thou among women, and blessed is the fruit of thy womb, Jesus.
1: Holy Mary, Mother of God, pray for us sinners, now and at the hour of our death. Amen.
2: Hail Mary, full of grace, the Lord is with thee. Blessed art thou among women, and blessed is the fruit of thy womb, Jesus.
1: Holy Mary, Mother of God, pray for us sinners, now and at the hour of our death. Amen.
2: Hail Mary, full of grace, the Lord is with thee. Blessed art thou among women, and blessed is the fruit of thy womb, Jesus.
1: Holy Mary, Mother of God, pray for us sinners, now and at the hour of our death. Amen.
2: Hail Mary, full of grace, the Lord is with thee. Blessed art thou among women, and blessed is the fruit of thy womb, Jesus.
1: Holy Mary, Mother of God, pray for us sinners, now and at the hour of our death. Amen.
2: Hail Mary, full of grace, the Lord is with thee. Blessed art thou among women, and blessed is the fruit of thy womb, Jesus.
1: Holy Mary, Mother of God, pray for us sinners, now and at the hour of our death. Amen.
2: Hail Mary, full of grace, the Lord is with thee. Blessed art thou among women, and blessed is the fruit of thy womb, Jesus.
1: Holy Mary, Mother of God, pray for us sinners, now and at the hour of our death. Amen.
2: Hail Mary, full of grace, the Lord is with thee. Blessed art thou among women, and blessed is the fruit of thy womb, Jesus.
1: Holy Mary, Mother of God, pray for us sinners, now and at the hour of our death. Amen.
2: Hail Mary, full of grace, the Lord is with thee. Blessed art thou among women, and blessed is the fruit of thy womb, Jesus.
1: Holy Mary, Mother of God, pray for us sinners, now and at

0: O Mary, conceived without sin.
1: Pray for us who have recourse to thee.
0: The third luminous mystery, the proclamation of the kingdom of God. After John had been arrested, Jesus went into Galilee. There he proclaimed the gospel from God, saying, "The time is fulfilled and the kingdom of God is close at hand. Repent and believe in the gospel." O Lord, we offer you this mystery in praise of your proclamation of the kingdom. And we ask you, through the intercession of your Holy Mother, the grace to be courageous. Our Father, who art in heaven, hallowed be thy name. Thy kingdom come, thy will be done on earth as it is in heaven.
1: Give us this day our daily bread, and forgive us our trespasses, as we forgive those who trespass against us. And lead us not into temptation, but deliver us from evil. Amen.
2: Hail Mary, full of grace, the Lord is with thee. Blessed art thou amongst women, and blessed is the fruit of thy womb, Jesus.
1: Holy Mary, Mother of God, pray for us sinners, now and at the hour of our death. Amen.
2: Hail Mary, full of grace, the Lord is with thee. Blessed art thou amongst women, and blessed is the fruit of thy womb, Jesus.
1: Holy Mary, Mother of God, pray for us sinners, now and at the hour of our death. Amen.
2: Hail Mary, full of grace, the Lord is with thee. Blessed art thou amongst women, and blessed is the fruit of thy womb, Jesus.
1: Holy Mary, Mother of God, pray for us sinners, now and at the hour of our death. Amen.
2: Hail Mary, full of grace, the Lord is with thee. Blessed art thou amongst women, and blessed is the fruit of thy womb, Jesus.
1: Holy Mary, Mother of God, pray for us sinners, now and at the hour of our death. Amen.
2: Hail Mary, full of grace, the Lord is with thee. Blessed art thou amongst women, and blessed is the fruit of thy womb, Jesus.
1: Holy Mary, Mother of God, pray for us sinners, now and at the hour of our death. Amen.
2: Hail Mary, full of grace, the Lord is with thee. Blessed art thou amongst women, and blessed is the fruit of thy womb, Jesus.
1: Holy Mary, Mother of God, pray for us sinners, now and at the hour of our death. Amen.
2: Hail Mary, full of grace, the Lord is with thee. Blessed art thou amongst women, and blessed is the fruit of thy womb, Jesus.
1: Holy Mary, Mother of God, pray for us sinners, now and at the hour of our death. Amen.
2: Hail Mary, full of grace, the Lord is with thee. Blessed art thou amongst women, and blessed is the fruit of thy womb, Jesus.
1: Holy Mary, Mother of God, pray for us sinners, now and at the hour of our death. Amen.
2: Hail Mary, full of grace, the Lord is with thee. Blessed art thou amongst women, and blessed is the fruit of thy womb, Jesus.
1: Holy Mary, Mother of God, pray for us sinners, now and at the hour of our death. Amen.
2: Hail Mary, full of grace, the Lord is with thee. Blessed art thou amongst women, and blessed is the fruit of thy womb, Jesus.
1: Holy Mary, Mother of God, pray for us sinners, now and at the hour of our

0: O Mary, conceived without sin,
1: pray for us who have recourse to thee.
0: The fourth luminous mystery, the transfiguration. He took with him Peter, John, and James, and went up the mountain to pray. And it happened that as he was praying, the aspect of his face was changed, and his clothing became sparkling white. And suddenly there were two men talking to him. They were Moses and Elijah, appearing in glory, and they were speaking of his passing, which he was to accomplish in Jerusalem. O Lord, we offer you this mystery in praise of the transfiguration, and we ask you, through the intercession of your Holy Mother, the grace to be transformed. Our Father who art in heaven, hallowed be thy name, thy kingdom come, thy will be done on

0: earth as it is in heaven.
1: Give us this day our daily bread, and forgive us our trespasses, as we forgive those who trespass against us. And lead us not into temptation, but deliver us from evil. Amen.
2: Hail Mary, full of grace, the Lord is with thee. Blessed art thou among women, and blessed is the fruit of thy womb, Jesus.
1: Holy Mary, Mother of God, pray for us sinners, now and at the hour of our death. Amen.
2: Hail Mary, full of grace, the Lord is with thee. Blessed art thou among women, and blessed is the fruit of thy womb, Jesus.
1: Holy Mary, Mother of God, pray for us sinners, now and at the hour of our death. Amen.
2: Hail Mary, full of grace, the Lord is with thee. Blessed art thou among women, and blessed is the fruit of thy womb, Jesus.
1: Holy Mary, Mother of God, pray for us sinners, now and at the hour of our death. Amen.
2: Hail Mary, full of grace, the Lord is with thee. Blessed art thou among women, and blessed is the fruit of thy womb, Jesus.
1: Holy Mary, Mother of God, pray for us sinners, now and at the hour of our death. Amen.
2: Hail Mary, full of grace, the Lord is with thee. Blessed art thou among women, and blessed is the fruit of thy womb, Jesus.
1: Holy Mary, Mother of God, pray for us sinners, now and at the hour of our death. Amen.
2: Hail Mary, full of grace, the Lord is with thee. Blessed art thou among women, and blessed is the fruit of thy womb, Jesus.
1: Holy Mary, Mother of God, pray for us sinners, now and at the hour of our death. Amen.
2: Hail Mary, full of grace, the Lord is with thee. Blessed art thou among women, and blessed is the fruit of thy womb, Jesus.
1: Holy Mary, Mother of God, pray for us sinners, now and at the hour of our death. Amen.
2: Hail Mary, full of grace, the Lord is with thee. Blessed art thou among women, and blessed is the fruit of thy womb, Jesus.
1: Holy Mary, Mother of God, pray for us sinners, now and at the hour of our death. Amen.
2: Hail Mary, full of grace, the Lord is with thee. Blessed art thou among women, and blessed is the fruit of thy womb, Jesus.
1: Holy Mary, Mother of God, pray for us sinners, now and at the hour of our death. Amen.
2: Hail Mary, full of grace, the Lord is with thee. Blessed art thou among women, and blessed is the fruit of thy womb, Jesus.
1: Holy Mary, Mother of God, pray for us sinners, now and at the hour of our death.

0: O Mary, conceived without sin.
1: Pray for us who have recourse to thee.
0: The fifth luminous mystery, the institution of the Holy Eucharist. He took bread, and when he had given thanks, he broke it and gave to them, saying, "This is my body given for you. Do this in remembrance of me." He did the same with a cup after supper and said, "This cup is the new covenant in my blood poured out for you. O Lord, we offer you this mystery in praise of the institution of the Holy Eucharist. And we ask you, through the intercession of your Holy Mother, the grace to more deeply adore Jesus in the Eucharist. Our Father, who art in heaven, hallowed be thy name. Thy kingdom come, thy will be done on earth as it is in heaven.
1: Give us this day our daily bread, and forgive us our trespasses, as we forgive those who trespass against us. And lead us not into temptation, but deliver us from evil. Amen.
0: Hail Mary, full of grace, the Lord is with thee. Blessed art thou amongst women, and blessed is the fruit of thy womb, Jesus.
1: Holy Mary, Mother of God, pray for us sinners, now and at the hour of our death. Amen.
0: Hail Mary, full of grace, the Lord is with thee. Blessed art thou amongst women, and blessed is the fruit of thy womb, Jesus.
1: Holy Mary, Mother of God, pray for us sinners, now and at the hour of our death. Amen.
0: Hail Mary, full of grace, the Lord is with thee. Blessed art thou amongst women, and blessed is the fruit of thy womb, Jesus.
1: Holy Mary, Mother of God, pray for us sinners, now and at the hour of our death. Amen.
0: Hail Mary, full of grace, the Lord is with thee. Blessed art thou amongst women, and blessed is the fruit of thy womb, Jesus.
1: Holy Mary, Mother of God, pray for us sinners, now and at the hour of our death. Amen.
0: Hail Mary, full of grace, the Lord is with thee. Blessed art thou amongst women, and blessed is the fruit of thy womb, Jesus.
1: Holy Mary, Mother of God, pray for us sinners, now and at the hour of our death. Amen.
0: Hail Mary, full of grace, the Lord is with thee. Blessed art thou amongst women, and blessed is the fruit of thy womb, Jesus.
1: Holy Mary, Mother of God, pray for us sinners, now and at the hour of our death. Amen.
0: Hail Mary, full of grace, the Lord is with thee. Blessed art thou amongst women, and blessed is the fruit of thy womb, Jesus.
1: Holy Mary, Mother of God, pray for us sinners, now and at the hour of our death. Amen.
0: Hail Mary, full of grace, the Lord is with thee. Blessed art thou amongst women, and blessed is the fruit of thy womb, Jesus.
1: Holy Mary, Mother of God, pray for us sinners, now and at the hour of our death. Amen.
0: Hail Mary, full of grace, the Lord is with thee. Blessed art thou amongst women, and blessed is the fruit of thy womb, Jesus.
1: Holy Mary, Mother of God, pray for us sinners, now and at the hour of our death. Amen.
0: Hail Mary, full of grace, the Lord is with thee. Blessed art thou amongst women, and blessed is the fruit of thy womb, Jesus.
1: Holy Mary, Mother of God, pray for us sinners, now and at the hour of our death.

0: O Mary, conceived without sin.
1: Pray for us who have recourse to thee.
0: Let us pray. O God, whose only begotten Son, by his life, death, and resurrection, has purchased for us the rewards of eternal salvation. Grant, we beseech thee, that while meditating on these mysteries of the most holy rosary of the Blessed Virgin Mary, that we may both imitate what they contain and obtain what they promise. Through Christ our Lord.
1: Amen.
0: The Lord be with you.
1: And with your spirit.
0: May the blessing of Almighty God the Father and the Son and the Holy Spirit come down on you and remain with you forever.
1: Amen.
0: Hail, Holy Queen, Mother of Mercy.
2: Hail our life, our sweetness, and our hope.
0: To thee do we cry, poor banished children of Eve. To thee do we send up our sighs, mourning and weeping in this valley of tears. Turn then, most gracious Advocate, thine eyes of mercy towards us, and after this our exile, show unto us the blessed fruit of thy womb, Jesus. O clement, O loving, O sweet Virgin Mary, Our Lady of Lourdes,
1: pray for us.
0: Our Lady of Lourdes,
1: pray for us.
0: Our Lady of Lourdes,
1: pray for us.
0: Saint Bernadette,
1: pray for us.
0: In the name of the Father, and of the Son, and of the Holy Spirit.
3: Amen.
1: Amen.

We've talked a lot about arguments in this series, but until now, we've never actually talked about arguments. I know, that seems contradictory, but it's not once you break it down. We've talked about different arguments, but we've never actually

actually talked about an argument in itself. So why is this important now? Because just as a perfectly sound statement can seem contradictory, a perfectly self-refuting argument can seem sound. We need to be wary of these arguments. The debate over God's existence is probably one of the most long-standing in human history, so you can imagine the countless arguments surrounding its case. But let's not get caught up in history. The argument we want to examine today is pushed by the new atheist. The what? Atheists are people who deny God's existence. The new ones are just a fancy title they get for not being old. Kind of like a new pair of the same old shoes you get regularly. More than proposing arguments for God's existence, they oppose arguments for God's existence. In fact, this constitutes one of their arguments. First premise, if there are no good arguments for a claim, then if we are rational, we should deny it. Second premise, there are no good arguments for God's existence. Thus, the new atheists say, if we are rational, we should deny that God exists. Or inversely, if you believe in God's existence, you are irrational, so the new atheists say. Let's break it down. For an argument to be sound, the premises must be true and the conclusion must necessarily follow. Well, to start, there are good arguments for God's existence, so false premise and therefore conclusion. But worse than an unsound argument is a self-refuting one. Atheists claim that God does not exist because there are no good arguments to prove it. They, on the other hand, have offered no good arguments to prove that God does not exist. So, to use their line of reasoning, we'd have to conclude, there are no good arguments to support the claim that God does not exist. Therefore, God exists.

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1: Hello, everyone, and welcome to Women of Grace. I'm Johnette Williams. Did you know we all have the same fundamental vocation? We do, and it's found in St. Paul's letter to the Ephesians. In chapter 1, verse 4, the apostle tells us that God chose us in him to be holy and blameless in his sight, to be full of love. Holiness, blamelessness, and God-likeness, then, form the essence of who God calls us to be. How we get there, however, is quite another matter. Today, we'll meet a woman who has found her path, one most would consider radical and extreme. But for her, it's the fullness of life. Join us for part one of For God Alone, The Call to the Lay Celibate Life.

0: We're all called to holiness of life. It's the fundamental vocation of every baptized Christian. And the four states in life are meant to take us there: priesthood, religious life, matrimony, and the single life. Of the four, the least talked about, or most often not considered, is the vocational call to apostolic celibacy. But for today's guest, that very path, chosen for her by God, has been one of joy, hope, and new life. She tells us about it in her book, Wholeheartedly, God's Mystery of Love in the Call to Celibacy. 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Now, let's welcome Angela Fortunato, an Opus Dei numerary. Angela, welcome so much to Women of Grace. I'm so happy to have you here.
1: Thank you so much, Jonette. It's great to be here.
0: Yeah, and thank you so much for your book. You know, I found it so interesting to read. And I would just like to suggest to you that if you have a teenager coming up and they're beginning to consider what is it that God's calling me to, and sometimes we only think of that in terms of professions, think about it in terms of those four states of life. Is God calling your son to priesthood, your son or daughter to religious life, to the married state, or to be a single person in the world today who lives their vocation to God by way of celibacy? And that is your vocational call, Angela.
1: Yes, yeah. So I wrote the book to try to share with people this wonderful path that I found that God had called me to, living apostolic celibacy. And in my case, it's really apostolic celibacy in the middle of the world. And part of my vocation to Opus Dei is being in the kind of in the heart of it and right in the middle of the world.
0: Yeah, and this is very particular to Opus Dei as far as I know right now. I know that there are a lot of religious orders that have third orders, mm-hmm. where they have individuals that are living in the world. But this is quite a different matter because, you know, the way in which San Jose Maria Escriva has developed Opus Dei and how it's developed over time offers a variety of options for individuals. So could we talk a little bit about Opus Dei and about San Jose Maria, who is its founder, and the tremendous vision that he had. I mentioned to you before we went on the air that he was prophetic. He preceded Vatican II with what it was that he was about, and then Vatican II kind of codified it, especially in that document on the call of the laity.
1: Yeah, I'd love to talk about St. Jose Maria. He's like a spiritual father to me, really. And I first learned about him from my own parents. My father was a member of Opus Dei himself, a married member. We call that a supernumerary. And I was able to read and learn about St. Jose Maria, even though he actually died before I was born. So I never met St. Jose Maria. But I feel like I've met him through his writings, through videos that I've seen of him. And you're right, he was definitely ahead of his time, especially the attention to the role of the laity. And even for women, his vision really of women being right there in all, contributing in all areas of society. The importance of women. He was ahead of his time with that, too.
0: Yes. I've had the opportunity to read numbers of his books. I have most of them. And in addition to that, you know, I was really formed and shaped when I came back to the church after wandering away for a period of time. When I came back to the church, it was Father Francis Fernandez in his volumes of In Conversation mm-hmm. with God that really breathes, you know, St. Jose Maria Escriva's vision and his spirituality, because it is a particular spirituality.
1: Yeah. I think that series, which I'm familiar with because my mom used to pray with that every day, really helps people to pray in a daily way about their regular life. And that's one of the things that St. Jose Maria would say, is that our prayer is about our life, and you know, our conversation with God throughout our day is through actually saying prayers, but also through our work and through the ordinary things that we're doing every day. That's kind of part of how we're conversing with God.
0: Yes, yeah. Yeah, it's a beautiful spirituality, the call to holiness being lived actively in the world. And also, you know, the world being what God uses for our perfection and sanctification, mm-hmm. which I think is really, you know, a strong message for people who are not religious and are not priests. But you've kind of chosen a middle path here, which is, I think, rather unique to Opus Dei. So share with us about, you mentioned supernumerary, which was members, your parents, their marriage. Your mom, I don't think, was a member, though. Your dad,
1: right,
0: if I remember the book, right?
1: Good
0: and
1: memory.
0: Yeah, and but you know, that is open and optional for people that are married. And of course, we have priests. I don't know if we have religious women.
1: No, so precisely, there's no, in Opus Dei, there are no religious people in the religious orders.
0: Okay.
1: Because it is the message of for lay people.
0: Oh, okay, okay. And then we have the numerary. So explain what numerary means. And supernumerary, we know, is part of that, but married.
1: Yes, yeah, so numeraries, and actually there's another modality, you could say, of being a member of Opus Dei as a celibate member, which is an associate. So numeraries and associates together make up the celibate members.
0: Okay.
1: What's interesting with Opus Dei, and I think you know, an important feature of the vocation, is that it's really one vocation to Opus Dei, regardless of this modality, we can call it, or the circumstance. And the vocation is an apostolic mission, to live that apostolic mission in the middle of the world, to share, as I put it, to share the life and love of Jesus Christ with those around us naturally in our day-to-day life, our colleagues, our family, our friends, through whatever it is that we're doing every day. And it's that secular spirit, you could say, that love for the world in a good sense, not the love for the world that takes us away from God, but a responsibility and a care for the world that recognizes that God is in the world because he made it, and that brings the world back to him. One way of thinking of that secular spirit of Opus Dei that I've heard that I like, and it explains it well to me, is to take the good things of the world and raise them to the supernatural level by offering them and giving them to God for the glory of God. And then recognizing the fallen pieces of the world and doing reparation or penance for those things, and therefore, in that sense, bringing those also to God. So that is the one vocation, no matter what the circumstance. And then really is each person sees what their circumstance is. For many people who join Opus Dei as supernumerary members, the reason they join as supernumerary members is because when they encounter that call from God, they are already married. So then it's kind of a no-brainer. They're going to be supernumerary members. Because I encountered that call when I was still a teenager, I had that discernment process of, okay, God, what is it that you want of me? Why are you showing me this call to Opus Dei at such a young age, when I'm still a teenager, when I still have my kind of my whole life in front of me, right? So then that took some more prayer and spiritual reading, some guidance on from other people, some spiritual direction, you could call it, for me to see, okay, could God be asking me of something greater, which is this called a gift of celibacy. Really, the gift of celibacy is a gift. It's just that. It's a gift, right?
0: Yes.
1: From God, and it comes with a lot of graces. And so some of those graces are primarily for the person, you know, that I received those graces for my own happiness, for my own holiness, that God would help me to get closer to him. But many of the graces, they're kind of, I think of it as kind of an overabundance of graces. It's too much for me. It's really meant to kind of saturate the ground and bring up fruit for many other people around me. And so part of the vocation of the celibate members in particular, the numeraries and associates in Opus Dei, is that we're really there as kind of you could think of it as a backbone of Opus Dei, to help raise all the families that come to us for help to raise their children, to raise their families. That's why even though the mission of Opus Dei doesn't intrinsically include starting and running schools, we do have some schools that I've myself have dedicated a couple decades to helping run and helping teach in, because you see how something like a school is kind of a nexus of a Christian community and can help the parents to live out their calling to raise their kids in a way that's consistent with their Christian faith.
0: Yeah, and that's a beautiful reality, and so very, very necessary today. And I keep thinking of the scripture passage where, you know, Jesus talks with the apostles and says, you know, you are the light of the world, mm-hmm. right? You are the salt of the earth. You are the leaven. All of those comparisons is sort of what you're talking about here, because this fundamental idea of holiness, you know, I remember that John Paul II talked about the communion of sin and how one sin affects the entire cosmos, right? It affects all of our personal relationships, but it goes beyond that. It affects the cosmos. But, you know, grace being greater than any sin, when grace is being lived, when holiness of life is being lived, it raises up everything in very direct ways, like you're talking about with regard to schools, but also in a way that we cannot see. Something that's happening, you know, with the principalities and the powers, right? Excuse me, something that is not perceived with the eye or be able to measure or quantify in some way, but something nonetheless that is felt. And so then that pervades. And that's really it's a beautiful spirituality, but it's also a beautiful way to live. And even people that are not Opus Dei particularly have the ability to live that, but you in a very intentional way. And you, in your vocation, within the context of Opus Dei,

0: this day in an even more intentional way, because you're forsaking all of those other opportunities for the one opportunity that is the best. So in a sense, there's a parallel to religious life, and yet not quite.
1: Mm-hmm. Yeah, one of the stories I tell

0: you know, the religious sister that she knew, and we together we counted on her hand, and you know, okay, I have some things in common with that religious sister. I'm a Catholic. I'm a woman. I've given my life dedicated to God, and for that I didn't get married. For the benefit of others, for the benefit of the church. But then we proceeded to count on our hands, and we ran out of fingers counting everything I had in common with her own mother. And that was actually a little epiphany to me, too, to see, wow, I have so much in common with a married woman, which is my mostly in my life, people usually assume, especially now in my age, people assume that I'm married. And I think that's a good assumption. I like being grouped, you know, with... I'm just an ordinary Catholic woman in the middle of the world, similar to this woman's mother. We had even more in common. Our balance of work and life, our what we were living as members of Opus Dei, since her mother was also a member of Opus Dei, living our program of daily prayer and reliance on the sacraments. So it was really I think it's a great show of how we support each other, the married members and the celibate members.
1: Well, and I'll tell you what comes into my mind as you're speaking, Angela, is the fact that you're a woman and her mother is a woman, and by virtue of our feminine genius, the way in which God's created us, our call is to motherhood.
0: Yes.
1: But motherhood is expressed not only through the physical bearing of children to the world, but more importantly and most importantly, to spiritual motherhood. Mm-hmm. If we're given the gift of marriage and we have the opportunity to bear children, then naturally it's not just bringing that child into the world, it's raising that child mm-hmm. for heaven, right?
0: Absolutely.
1: And that's the spiritual end of that. You have the capacity to reach so many people because your endeavor is all about this spiritual maternity that is bringing souls. I think it was St. Angela Merisi, and I could have the saint wrong, that said to someone once, or makes the quote that, a married woman can only bear so many children, but for those who are religious, hundreds, mm-hmm. And that's kind of what you do. You're not religious, but you are effective and you are able to go into situations and circumstances and places that a religious would not be able to go.
0: Yeah, exactly. Actually, I was thinking of trying to think of some stories that are not in the book. And one of the stories I was thinking of is when I was in graduate school, mm-hmm. I took a class in qualitative research, so we had to interview each other. And I was paired up with this young man who was doing research on service projects abroad. And since I had done service projects in other countries to help the poor, I'd taken students through the Opus Dei centers, taken students to do service projects, I just answered very honestly. And at some point, in our practice interviewing, I shared with him some of the ideas of real compassion for the poor, living, choosing to live poverty, but in the middle of the world, as I had learned it from St. Jose Maria, things like not having anything extra, or having just what you need, not complaining if you lack what you need, acting as if things are not your own when you take care of them. And he actually started tearing up. He started crying.
1: Kidding.
0: And he was a self-proclaimed socialist. And I think I had kind of punched a hole in his ideology. But I think part of the tears were also I had shown him a little bit of the real thing in Christ, a real compassion for the poor lived in the middle of the world that can be imitated. I think that's so true of poverty and also the virtue of chastity. One of the advantages of me being an ordinary, layperson, and living these virtues in the middle of the world is they kind of bear a special Christian witness to people who are also called to live these virtues precisely as an ordinary person. And they're so countercultural, right? I mean, I'm sure that's come up on this show before.
1: Yes, but, many times.
0: That poverty, we're such a consumerist society, as if things are going to make us happy. And Christ is, he chooses poverty for himself, even though he was rich.
1: Yes.
0: And chastity, our society is so hypersexual and as if that's going to fulfill people. And I think what people really want is a freedom to really love and a life of lived out of chastity in the middle of the world, as I've tried to live it, and I've tried to describe in the book, I think as kind of a light. You said that, like the light in

In the darkness. Absolutely true. Well, I'll tell you what, we want for you to get a copy of Angela Fortunato's book. It's a beautiful book. It's a book that really gives us an eyewitness to her own call and the way in which she responded and the way in which she lives that out through Opus Dei. It's available for you at EWTN's religious catalog, Wholeheartedly, God's Mystery of Love in the Call to Celibacy, available for you there. As I say, you know, whenever your young person is coming up, grandson, granddaughter, daughter, son, even students in your classroom, you know, when you're considering what do you want to do with your life, this book will help them to have an idea of something that very few take notice of or even consider. So I want you to get a copy, Wholeheartedly. More on the other side of the break with our guest, Angela Fortunato. Stay with us.

0: Welcome to Catholic Blitz. Father Trigilio, you're on the hot seat today. Are you ready?
1: I'm ready.
0: Okay, here's your question. All right. Is abortion always a sin? You got 1 minute. Go.
1: Yes. Now I'm finished. Abortion is what we call an intrinsic evil. That means there is no circumstance whatsoever that it could be permitted, because it is the direct intentional killing of an innocent human life. So no matter what intentions people have, the ends never justify the means. Even St. Paul tells us that in his epistle, and this is part of an integral part of the natural moral law. So even if it's to save the life of the mother or any other reason, you can never directly kill. Now, if there are cases in which if there's an ectopic pregnancy, the fallopian tubes can be removed, and then the baby dies a natural death, but you can never directly kill an innocent life. And we've seen evidence time and time again where, you know, it's the Nazi morality where, you know, the ends justifies means. No, never, always evil.
0: Very good, Father Trigilio. See you next time on Catholic Blitz.
2: Although he was a son, he learned obedience through what he suffered. And being made perfect, he became the source of eternal salvation to all who obey him. Hebrews chapter 5, verse 8.

0: Welcome back, everybody. We're visiting with our guest today, Angela Fortunato. She has written this lovely book. It's called Wholeheartedly, God's Mystery of Love in a Call to Celibacy. It is a particular call. She's been sharing with us about that call and how she lives that call out through Opus Dei, a beautiful, what would we call Opus Dei? It's an institute that was founded by St. Jose Maria Escriva. And we're going to continue our discussion with her now. So, Angela, you know, we were talking on the break that this is a this call to celibacy is God choosing you, you know? And anyone who has ever had a vocational call, and we're all called to vocation, we talk about the four states in life really being depictive of that. It's a call to marriage, it's a call to priesthood, it's a call to religious life, and it's a call to the single lay celibate life in the world. And it is a call. Share with us a little bit about how you went through that discerning process. You did this at a very tender age. You were just a teenager.
1: Yes, so, yeah, it is a call. I would say it's also part of the like a path or a way of specifying that fundamental Christian vocation to be an apostle of Christ, right? So the paths are, you know, varied, but there's a certain unity of them because they all come from from baptism. So in my case, yeah, I just have that charism, I just have my baptism. I don't take additional vows or anything. So it was actually on my 18th birthday, I more committed. I kind of started my commitment to Opus Dei as a numerary. And the church is very careful as a mother, I think, to make sure we're adults, that we know what we're doing, that there's been a period of discernment, kind of like an engagement time period. And my story is very intertwined with Pope John Paul II. And on my 18th birthday, I actually got to see him and be in a mass with him in Giant Stadium in New Jersey. So that was a very special day for me. But that came after a few years of prayer, you know, intense prayer, having made some retreats. I tell a story of a retreat that I made that was particularly important to me. I tell about that in the book. And some reading, especially of St. Jose Maria, you know, of seeing, does this resonate with me? Is this helping me to get closer to God? The answers repeatedly were yes, yes, yes. And so I think that really started me off then in college, trying to live out my vocation. And during my college years is when I first moved into the center of Opus Dei and experienced the family life, which is a big part of our vocation too, the fact that Opus Dei is a family and we live as a family and support each other.
0: Yeah, let's talk a little bit about that. So you live in common, right?
1: Yeah,
0: so
1: we call it family life. I think that's kind of our way
0: your language, right? But there's a home and there's several of you that occupy that home together as a family unit. But you do move around some.
1: Yes, that's true. Actually, I recently moved myself to Los Angeles. I moved from Chicago to Los Angeles, where I'm really enjoying the weather and the culture and the people.
0: Yeah, I can well imagine. So how does that happen? The only thing that we have to compare it to is what we know. And so in a religious order, you know, it's the superior who moves you. Now, do you have freedom of movement on your own?
1: So one of the terms that that is used in general in the church, and we try to use it too, in Opus Dei, is that term of availability. Okay. We try to make ourselves available. That's actually one of the distinctions or circumstances of the celibate members, that we're just a more available, as I said in the book, available to move physically, availability of mind, availability of heart, to do kind of what's needed in the greater, kind of the bigger picture of the family of Opus Dei.
0: Yes.
1: So yeah, so in my case, this move to Los Angeles, for example, came in kind of a, you know, I heard about a need, something that I could fill in a gap that was there, running the programs for young women for Southern California. But even when I moved to Chicago, it was kind of filling a gap, something that was needed. So I'm free, I can, you know, because I freely avail my heart and myself, even physically, you know, to be able to move.
0: Yes.
1: There is that kind of dialogue between myself and the Opus Dei directors.
0: Yes.
1: It's kind of like I have some friends who are professors or and their husbands are also professors, and then they discuss as a married couple, right? I mean, where are we going to live if one of them gets a job offer? There's a back and forth and a discussion.
0: Yes, yes. Yeah, and that's a very important thing. And the beautiful thing is that this is all discerned, you know, and it comes from the Holy Spirit's promptings.
1: Yeah, Spirit.
0: And I think that that's the key in any spiritual life or any spiritual
1: Completely.
0: Endeavor. You know, am I responding to the voice of God, or am I responding to my voice,
1: mm-hmm.
0: or am I responding to that other voice that we never want to respond to? Well, we are at the end of our program. Can you believe that? And friends, we're going to be with Angela again tomorrow. In the meantime, let me send you out to EWTN's religious catalog. That's EWTNRC.com, EWTNRC.com. I love to call it the home of holy reminders in memory of our foundress, Mother Angelica. Her book, Wholeheartedly, what a beautiful title, Wholeheartedly, God's Mystery of Love in the Call to Celibacy by Angela Fortunato. It is there for you, urging you to get a copy for every young person you know, and maybe for their parents too.
1: Yeah, please,
0: it would be very important for them to read. And we're going to talk a little bit about your parents when we come back tomorrow. All of that being said, we want you to get out to EWTNRC.com. Until we have the opportunity to be together again, let's promise to pray for each other too, right? Let's pray for each other, and let us strive to live the abundant life of our Lord Jesus Christ. God bless all of you now. Bye-bye.

0: Sometimes Christians discern themselves into paralysis. Does God want me to be a priest or get married? Play the piano or violin? Should I date this person or that one? Pepperoni pizza or sausage? St. Augustine saw things more simply. He said, love God and then do what you want. Why? Because if you love God, your heart shall naturally follow what His heart wants for you. God reveals His will through our own heart's longings, through our gifts and talents, through the input of others, and in ordinary events in our everyday lives. And while it can break through all that and speak in miraculous ways, even Teresa of Avila, who had visions, she said, never go into prayer without spiritual reading. Never presume God's going to act outside the ordinary. I know a priest who wasn't sure which community he should join, you know, Benedictine or Franciscan. He didn't ask for signs. He took out a ruler and he measured which one was closest to his house on the map. He's been a happy Franciscan for decades. God isn't trying to complicate your life. Neither should you.
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0: Thank you. Thank you very much. I'm Father Mitch Paquin. Welcome to EWTN Live. We're bringing you guests from around the world. Our guest tonight is a Norbertine canon and professor of philosophy at the Abbey of St. Michael in the Diocese of Orange, California. He has taken a thoughtful and detailed look at the Holy Family, St. Joseph, the Blessed Virgin Mary, and her Son, our Savior Jesus Christ. And we often tend to think of the Holy Family in a very idealized way, imagining them as untouched by the struggles that so many families experience. But the reality is that they too endured misunderstanding, loss, danger, and suffering, much of it caused by the sins and actions of others. By looking honestly at these struggles, we may find it easier to relate to the Holy Family in the midst of our own wounded and imperfect family lives. Their experience reminds us that even amid suffering and hardship, family love, unity, and faith can endure. So please welcome the author of a new book, The Sufferings of the Holy Family, Family Love Through Unity, Unity Through Difficult Times. Our guest is Father Sebastian Walsh, O'Prem.
1: Thank you, Father.
0: Father, it's good to have you back.
1: It's good to be back with you. Yeah, thanks for having me again.
0: Oh, my pleasure. Well, this is a fine book. The question I have is, why did you're a philosopher? Why are you writing a book about family?
1: Well, Father, you know, philosophers, we're lovers of wisdom, and you find wisdom even in theology, you know, and in
0: even.
1: The scriptures, yeah. And so, especially in the Holy Family. I've had a devotion to the Holy Family for practically my whole, since I've been a Catholic. And it happened one Advent a few years ago that I was asked to give a talk. And I thought about an appropriate Advent talk would be about the sufferings of the Holy Family because, you know, I knew from a number of different families how sometimes I would encourage them to look to the Holy Family to help them through their own struggles. And often I would get a kind of a response like, yeah, but the Holy Family really didn't have problems like my family because there weren't any sinners in the Holy Family. Their life was ideal and perfect and everyone was good. Mm-hmm. And so I realized that they were looking at the Holy Family like a stained glass window or like a Christmas card, you know, and I had the image of, you know, people looking at their creche set at Christmas time and just thinking everything was perfect. And in a sense, that's true. They are the ideal family, but not because of the external facts of their life and circumstances of their life. Rather, it was because of the interior response they gave to those exterior difficulties. But I think people often, they don't even notice the difficulties the Holy Family went through. So, a simple example.
0: Yeah.
1: You're looking at that beautiful nativity scene on that Christmas card. You know, the snow is falling and Mary and Joseph are there peacefully praying. No one thinks about the fact that it was smelly and dirty and cold. You know, no one thinks about the reality there that was a cross that the Holy Family had to endure. And one thing I like to point out to people is the holiest family in human history, the holiest marriage in human history almost ended in divorce.
0: Well, wait a minute. What do you mean? What do they have? Some fights? What's going on?
1: Well, we read about it in the scriptures. In the scriptures, it tells us that Joseph, after he discovered that his wife had become pregnant without his help, it says right there that Joseph had decided to divorce her. Mm-hmm. He'd already made the decision and took an act of God. God sent an angel to explain exactly what had happened and what Joseph's role was to be in that family. And the angel explained to him, no, this is by the Holy Spirit. And not only that, you are to name the child Jesus. You are an essential part of this family. And so there were many misunderstandings in the Holy Family. And many of the members of the Holy Family hurt each other by their free choices. Granted, without sin, to do God's will. But nevertheless, it was a very difficult time, even amongst the members of the Holy Family, they had to accept many times crosses that the other members would place on their shoulders.
0: Well, talk a bit about that. How did they hurt each other?
1: Yes.
0: What do you mean by that?
1: Sure. So let's start with Our Lady. The angel Gabriel came and announced her she was to be the mother of God, and she had to give her consent to that. But she knew full well, I am a young married woman who has not yet started to live with my husband, and if I become pregnant by the power of the Holy Spirit, this is going to cause great suffering to my husband Joseph. He won't be able to understand what happened. And she said yes, because she had to do God's will, and sometimes doing God's will ends up being something that causes pain and suffering and misunderstanding for others. The same thing happened with Joseph. Joseph, after the Magi had come and gone, he receives a message in the night from an angel that says, get up now in the middle of the night, take the child and his mother, flee to Egypt. He wakes up, he tells his wife, Mary, pack your bags, honey, we're going to Egypt now. Over dangerous roads with wild animals and robbers, to a place they had no work, they had no friends, they didn't speak the language. They were going to go there for an indefinite amount of time. The angel just said, stay there till I tell you. And that must have been very painful for Mary, to have to just get up and leave with a small child and not to be able to say goodbye to her family or her friends. It must have been very painful. And that was a free choice that Joseph made. And then even we find in the case of Jesus, when he's 12 years old, he decides to stay back and stay in the temple. And his parents did not know it. For 3 days, they were looking for him in sorrow. Mm-hmm. His choice caused them sorrow. And when they asked him about it, he just says simply, did you not know I had to be in my father's house? And it said, they did not understand the saying which he spoke to them. So there were all these misunderstandings in the Holy Family. In each case, it was because they were trying to heroically do the will of God. But that's not obvious from the perspective of the other members of the family. And so they really did, through their choices and actions, cause each other deep suffering. And yet, because each member of the Holy Family was so morally perfect, they were able to respond instead of with anger, judgment, bitterness, complaint. They responded with perfect faith and that deep interior life that says, okay, sometimes God asks something that's painful of us, and we have to accept that. What's most important is not that we understand each other, but that we stay together, stay united as a family in love.
0: So. I'm also sure that it was part of the difficulty was not only with Joseph not understanding how his betrothed wife would be pregnant and he had nothing to do with it.
1: Yeah.
0: But this would, they lived in a fairly small town.
1: Yes.
0: There may have been 300 people or so living in Nazareth.
1: Yes.
0: In a town that size, with one well for everybody to come to for water, there would be talk as the Blessed Mother began to show that she was with child.
1: Yes.
0: And when we consider Luke and his description of the visitation, that she went away, and by the time she came back, she would start to show that she was with child.
1: Yes, absolutely.
0: This would be all an added situation. And it's interesting that you said that he, decided to divorce. Weren't they just betrothed? They had not lived together. Why would he have divorce?
1: Yeah, that's a great question. So often people think that betrothal in the scriptures is equivalent to modern American engagement, right?
0: Yeah.
1: In fact, those are two different realities altogether. In the ancient Middle East at the time where Jesus was living, the betrothal was actually the marriage. And the way we know that is that the angel, for example, says, don't be afraid to take Mary, your wife, into your home. Mm-hmm. She was already referred to by the angel as his wife. Mm-hmm. There was this kind of moratorium that existed. You would get married, but you wouldn't live together. And then you would stay apart for some months, sometimes about 6 months. And that was a way of testing the fidelity of the bride. You know, they didn't have paternity tests in those days, right?
0: Right.
1: And
0: right.
1: So what you did is you made sure that she wasn't, you know, fooling around or unfaithful before the wedding, because if they did it the way we do in modern America, you get married, and then what if, you know, the week before she'd been fooling around? Well, she could be pregnant, but it'd be someone else's child, right? Mm-hmm. But this moratorium was a way of testing the fidelity of the wife. So it makes it even more seemingly scandalous that Mary is now with child. You see that? And Joseph, by not divorcing her, is actually kind of, in the eyes of the other people, as you mentioned, is kind of tacitly admitting, like, okay, I couldn't control my desires. It looks like that to everyone, mm-hmm. which wouldn't have been officially a sin. There's no penalty prescribed for it in ancient Israel.
0: No.
1: But nevertheless, it sure looked like Joseph had prematurely, so to speak, been with his wife when there was expected this time of being apart. So.
0: And again, it's further complicated by her trip for a couple of months.
1: Yes.
0: And coming back, you know, beginning to show. And she yeah. left right after the conception of
1: yes.
0: Christ.
1: Yes, yeah.
0: But she's gone for 3 months.
1: Yes.
0: Until John is born.
1: Yes.
0: So okay. this is, you know, something that when she comes back showing that she's going to have a baby, this would add to the, perhaps the confusion, if yes. not to say the gossip.
1: Yeah, yeah, that's right. So, yeah, Mary, Joseph, they were probably the butt of a lot of jokes in their little town, and probably a lot of people suspected them of not being very virtuous. Mm. And that's something, too, that we all have to accept. You know, we see this also in the person of St. Peter. You know, a lot of people think that St. Peter was a coward, and that's why he wouldn't follow Christ from the Garden of Gethsemane, that he fled. That's not true. He pulled a sword out and started fighting. Peter was willing to die in a fight. He was not willing to die as a criminal. Mm-hmm.

0: So the great obstacle Peter had was he wanted people to think he was a good man. Jesus, on the other hand, was perfectly willing to let people think he was a criminal and an evil man, because Jesus's whole desire was to be pleasing to the Father. And Mary and Joseph, too, were willing even to be considered sinners, like their son would later be when he accepted a baptism of repentance from John the Baptist. Mm-hmm. Everyone thought, oh, he needs to repent, you know? And so Mary and Joseph were perfectly willing to follow God's will, even if that meant other people thought they were sinning. Isn't that remarkable?
1: And this is something that I think is very important for families who worry more what the neighbors might think.
0: Yes.
1: Rather than say, what does God think?
0: Yes.
1: What is it that we have to do to follow God's will? And there's that concern
0: sure.
1: for other people's opinion that can overtake a more virtuous approach
0: yes.
1: to analyzing a situation and what our Lord is asking of us.
0: You know, Father, I think this also happened in the history of just recent modern American history in the priesthood. You know, back in the 1950s, the number one rated show on television was Fulton Sheen's, you know, Life is Worth Living.
1: Yes.
0: And it was a good thing to be a Catholic priest. You know, the big A-list movie stars, The Bells of St. Mary's, A Song of Bernadette, you know.
1: Yeah, they won Academy Awards.
0: Yeah, and everyone thought, what a great thing to be a Catholic priest, mm-hmm. right? And then the sexual revolution hit, and Humanae Vitae came out. And suddenly, to be a priest meant to be on the side of the oppressors. The Catholic Church is oppressing women, causing pain and suffering, is discriminating against women. And that's continued on. It continued on through, you know, people with same-sex attraction, people with gender dysphoria. There's been this
1: constant.
0: And
1: people opposing, or people promoting abortion.
0: Abortion, right.
1: And the church's opposition.
0: Right, so to be a priest today means to be thought of as a bad person in the eyes of the world. Mm-hmm. And there are many priests back in the 70s who didn't want that. They wanted that praise and opinion, good opinion from the world, and many of those people left the priesthood, or they capitulated to the thinking of the world instead of holding fast to the teachings of Jesus Christ, you know? So this is a big theme not only for the Holy Family, it's for our family, it's for the priesthood. We all have to be willing to do the right thing even when it's wrong in the eyes of others. Mm-hmm. We have to do God's will, you know?
1: And this is something that the Holy Family underwent. You mentioned give more support for the idea that Saint Joseph and Our Lady were considered married.
0: Yes.
1: He doesn't say in Matthew chapter 1, I'm just going to break off the engagement.
0: Yeah, that's right. Yeah.
1: He can't do that. An engagement, as we say.
0: Yes.
1: He's decided to divorce her.
0: That's right. Yeah.
1: And this is where he's trying to resolve the situation.
0: Yes.
1: And he is coming up with his own solution. That must have been a great difficulty for him and for Our Lady to consider that.
0: Yes, it truly was. And, you know, I want to make a little bit of a comment about that, because I think most people think that the reason Joseph decided to divorce Mary was because he suspected her of infidelity. Now, there's no Catholic teaching against that, and if someone wants to believe that, I don't think that that's outside of the realm
1: right.
0: of Catholic teaching. But many of the early fathers of the church, like St. Jerome and St. Augustine, and then later St. Thomas Aquinas, they did not interpret it that way. And specifically, St. Thomas will point to the fact the angel says to Joseph, Joseph, son of David, do not be afraid to take your wife Mary into your home. Now, a man who suspects his wife of adultery is not afraid. He's angry.
1: Mm.
0: But Joseph wasn't angry. He was afraid. And that's interesting, because what it tells us is that Joseph, being a deeply spiritually mature man, had a very hard time suspecting Our Lady of anything as far as infidelity and sin. And he probably knew well the prophecy of Isaiah, the virgin shall be with

0: child, mm-hmm. conceive and be with child. And he probably thought to himself, I don't belong in this family. I need to distance myself from this. And what does the angel say? He says, you will name him Jesus. Mm-hmm. The angel says, you have an essential role to play. God wills you to be the husband and the father in this family. And so that was really important for Joseph to hear that, because I think, like many of us, when God calls us to a very high and lofty vocation, fear is the response. The response of Peter to the call of Jesus, fear. And Jesus says, do not be afraid. The response of Joseph to this lofty vocation, fear. The angel says, do not be afraid. Huh? And that's a lesson for all of us. Sometimes in our own vocations, my vocation, your vocation to the priesthood and religious life, and many people's vocation, for example, to marriage, people are afraid and they need God's help to be able to overcome their fears.
1: I think for people who are afraid to take on vocation, including marriage, this is an important point. I've been concerned that a lot of people postpone marriage.
0: Yes.
1: And there's a certain point where a number, especially younger men, remind me of 10-year-olds who climb to the top of the high dive, and then they look down a little too long and they become afraid to jump in.
0: Yeah.
1: And there's an advantage to being a bit younger in jumping into life and not being afraid, well, this could go wrong, it might not work, this could be a problem. And instead of that fear of what could go wrong, we need to jump into what the Lord calls us to.
0: Yes.
1: That's one of the ways I perceive St. Joseph in that situation.
0: Yes, I think so too, yeah. Father Mitchell, I knew a woman who had 17 children, believe it or not. She said something to me. She said, every baby's born with a loaf of bread in its hands. You know, she said, we never worried about it. We just trusted in God that he would provide. And he did. Every one of their kids was well-educated and well-fed, and God provided for them, every one of them. And a young man looking at, you know, the possibility of having a big family and providing for them might be quite scared. And years ago, there was a young man who had been a seminarian at our abbey, but then discerned his call was to marriage. And he was thinking about getting married, and he came to me and confided in me his fears about getting married. He didn't know if he'd be able to provide for a family. And I told him that story. Yeah. Every baby's born with a loaf of bread in its hands. And he said to me since, he said, Father, that advice has been the most important advice for my married life, so I'm not afraid.
1: Yeah.
0: God will take care of us. Yeah.
1: But that kind of fear on his part was serious enough to nearly end the Holy Family.
0: Yes, that's right. That's right.
1: And the grace of God. And I think to see this as the grace of matrimony itself, you know, that in a number of the marriage prefaces that were used for weddings, mm-hmm. it talks about how marriage was the one gift from before the fall that the Lord did not take away. This gift was still given. And today, the majority of adults, for the first time in our country's history, are not married.
0: Amazing.
1: You know, it's the first time this has ever been the case. But again, a lot of people hesitate to, you know, they're sometimes concerned, could I find maybe a better man? Or can I handle the responsibility? Mm-hmm. All these things. These are going on. And we have to ask the same question. Are we willing to do the will that God sets before us, or do we let our fears block us from doing what God asks?
0: Yeah. And the Holy Family is just that perfect model for us in regard to this, that always they had fears and problems we can't even imagine.
1: Yeah.
0: You know, I we've already talked about a few of them, but let's, you know, Jesus runs away from home, or at least it doesn't stay with his family. They find him 3 days later. Later on, Joseph dies young. Jesus, instead of staying to take care of his mother, goes off to become a wandering preacher. Eventually, he's arrested and tortured and crucified, and Mary's left alone, and Jesus has to give some non-relative to her as her caretaker. These terrible problems the Holy Family have caused most of our family's problems to pale in comparison. And yet, in the midst of all those things, and even knowing that some of these would happen, you know how they went to the temple and Simeon just prophesies and just says, you know, this child is destined for the rise and fall of many in Jerusalem and a sign of contradiction. And thy soul also sword shall pierce, that the thoughts of many hearts may be revealed. You know, they knew in advance there was going to be great suffering ahead of them. Mm-hmm. And yet they were not afraid. They were the most courageous family. They faced their fears and they trusted in God all the way to the end, all the way to the end. And this is a great message for our families today, that it's okay. It's all right to have to, you know, anticipate a lot of difficulties and problems. Stay united in love. You don't have to understand each other in every case. You're not going to live a life free of the cross, but God's going to give you the grace that you need to make it to the end so that when you're in heaven, it's going to be perfect, you know?
1: And when we think about it, one of the real crises, I think, of is the flight into Egypt.
0: Yes.
1: In that it's not that, you know, we really haven't gone anywhere for a honeymoon. Could we just go down to Egypt?
0: Yeah.
1: No. This is a trip that happens because the king of Judea wants to kill their baby.
0: Yes, yes.
1: Can you imagine that the government is singling out your child for murder?
0: Death, yeah.
1: And, you know, you would do anything you could to get away from it.
0: Yes, absolutely.
1: But it's also a big risk.
0: Yeah.
1: There's a chance St. Joseph may have known some Greek, but hardly Coptic.
0: Right.
1: With the language of
0: the Egyptians,
1: most of the
0: yeah.
1: people of the Egypt.
0: Yeah.
1: Greek was spoken a lot, but, yeah. you know, and he may have known some, but going to a foreign country where you... How much knowledge of the language he had is not known.
0: Yes.
1: Still a hard, hard thing to do.
0: They were likely treated very badly in Egypt, Father. They were outsiders. They had no friends, no family. You know, I imagine the Egyptians would have preferred to give work to other people for carpentry. So it was probably very, very difficult for them. Mm-hmm. And when I think about all the difficulties that they went through and yet... they trusted in God. You know, God could have said, the angel tells Joseph, go to Egypt, stay there until I tell you. You know, the angel and the Lord, they knew how long Joseph and Mary were going to stay there. They could have said, you'll be there 3 years. That probably would have made their sufferings more bearable, don't you think?
1: Yeah.
0: To know, okay, here's the end point for this. We can get through this. But that's often not how God works in our lives. Mm. He just says, you're going to have to trust me. You just get one step, you know, I'm telling you about your next step. I'm not telling you about the rest. As far as they knew, they were going to spend the rest of their lives in Egypt.
1: Yeah.
0: And yet they trusted in the Lord in the midst of all that. How beautiful. What a beautiful example in the midst of their trials.
1: Mm-hmm. And certainly we have lots of folks in this country who came here because... They were fleeing problems in other countries.
0: Yeah. Sometimes political persecution.
1: It still is the case for many families. They come here from dangerous countries and oppressive governments. Mm-hmm. They're sometimes murderous governments. This is an important part of human history, sadly.
0: Yes.
1: They were in the midst of it. They weren't floating around the world on a cloud, but not touching the problems of everyday life. Mm-hmm. They had to deal with economic difficulties, etc.
0: Yes, absolutely. Yeah. I imagine the reason why Joseph died so young was because he worked so hard. He's probably deeply overworked, you know.
1: Mm-hmm.
0: In one point I talk about, in a different book, I talk about how old was St. Joseph. And the biblical evidence is Joseph was a young man when he married Our Lady. I know in a lot of the Christmas cards he's portrayed as an older man, but old men don't walk to Egypt on a moment's notice, you know. And he's referred to as Andros in the Greek text, which is a man in his prime. It doesn't mean an old man like Zechariah, who's referred to by another term, huh? And so Joseph was likely a young man, but he probably died a young man too because of his many, many labors and difficulties. So they suffered a lot, and they never, ever complained.
1: You know? When you take a look at these different episodes and consider what the Holy Family went through, do you talk about this to families who are going through various difficulties?
0: Absolutely. So I'll give you just one anecdote, a story about a young man who came to me. He and his wife had four children very quickly in their marriage, and he was having trouble finding work. Mm-hmm. And he felt very much like a failure. You know, for a man, it's an interesting thing. I don't know that women appreciate this as much as a man would. For a man, not being able to provide for his family is one of the greatest humiliations you can imagine. And he feels very much like a failure in those circumstances. And that's exactly what was happening to this young man. He was feeling like a tremendous failure, not being able to, you know, buy a home for his family and just be living paycheck to paycheck and barely getting by, you know, sometimes even depending on other people for help. And he came to me just, you know, so discouraged. And I said to him, you know, St. Joseph couldn't even provide a hotel room for his wife's child to be born. And yet he was the most successful husband and father in human history. Isn't that amazing?
1: Yeah.
0: And that very much consoled him to hear that St. Joseph had failed in some ways financially, and yet was not a failure as a father and a husband. Mm-hmm. You know, there's an example of just how looking at the life of the Holy Family can be a great help and assistance to everyday families and how they can overcome their own sense of humiliation and shame and regret.
1: Mm-hmm. We have to take a little bit of break. There are a number of other reflections we have. But if we'll take a break and come back in a couple of minutes. But if you would like to learn more about the Abbey of St. Michael in the Diocese of Orange, California, you can just go to their website, which is stmichaelsabbey.com, stmichaelsabbey.com. And you see, this is a very flourishing abbey. The community is growing quite a bit and getting a lot done. So that'd be a good place to go. But we want to get your questions and some of your comments, so please stay with us.

the year 303 AD. It is the time of Emperor Diocletian's brutal persecution of Christians. Bishop Januarius of Benevento secretly visits imprisoned believers to console and strengthen them. However, Januarius is soon discovered and brought to the Roman governor, who demands that he renounce his faith in Jesus Christ. Januarius refuses. Pious legends recount that Januarius is soon cast into a burning furnace, but the flames do not even touch him. He is then thrown before hungry lions, tigers, and bears, but they peacefully recline at his feet. In 304 AD, the governor orders the beheading of the bishop and his companions. Eusebia, a Christian woman, gathers some of Januarius's blood into two vials, which are soon buried with his body in the cathedral in Naples. Saint Januarius's legacy lives on. Three times a year, when this martyr's blood is placed close to his head on the high altar, it liquefies and turns red, just like live blood. The blood then solidifies again. The miracle of Saint Januarius was first witnessed in 1389, and, remarkably and inexplicably, continues to this day.

0: Welcome back. We are taking a look at a book called The Sufferings of the Holy Family, Family Love and Unity Through Difficult Times. It was written by our guest, Father Sebastian Walsh, O'Prame, and it's available at ewtnrc.com, where it is item 84679. And you can get hold of that there and maybe consider some of this. Let's take we have a caller. Stephen in Oregon, what can we do for you?
1: Okay, Father. Because of sin, married families suffer. And how can we alleviate the suffering, for sin is always there?
0: Okay.
2: Great question. So, yeah. Perhaps the first thing to recognize is that in this life, the goal isn't to eliminate the suffering. You know, there's going to be suffering, and Jesus says, you know, if you are like your master, they'll treat you the same way. And every disciple becomes like his master. And he says, take up your cross daily and follow me. So there will be suffering, and eliminating suffering is not something that's really possible in this life or even desirable for the Christian. We really have to embrace our crosses. Now, that being said, we do want to eliminate sin to the extent that that's possible. Huh? And sometimes that's possible within ourselves, or we can help others, maybe in our family, by way of loving fraternal correction, you know. But with regard to the sins of others around us, outside of our family, very often, there's not much you can do about that. There's not much you can do about that. There is some passages in Scripture that say that when a man loves the Lord, he's at peace with his neighbors and things like that. There are many ways in which we can reduce the occasions for others to sin against us. Mm-hmm. If we're really doing what we ought to do and being charitable and being that wonderful charitable example that Christ calls us to, very often that will mollify, you know, our neighbors and things like that, and help reduce the occasions for sin. But when all's said and done, there's going to be bad people out there, and they're going to sin against us. And maybe even more apropos is, we're going to sin in our own families. And then we've got to be able to respond to that well, you know, because we'll cause each other in our own families sin, you know, suffering through our sins, by our own sins.
0: You know? I think something that I've thought about too is suffering is necessary for survival. Mm-hmm. Think about it. I didn't say it's fun, but it's necessary for survival. Yes. People who can't feel pain are actually experiencing a disorder.
2: Yes, yeah.
0: And they might have problems they can't feel.
2: Yes.
0: And it could kill them.
2: Yes.
0: Even on a more normal basis, babies can't talk. It's only when they feel the pain of hunger and cry, or the pain of a dirty diaper,
2: or something, right? Yeah.
0: And that discomfort, they cry, that anybody can know what's going on.
2: Yes. Yeah.
0: And as all moms learn, you know, they can distinguish certain kinds of cry. You know, the crankiness of tiredness, the cry of hunger, wet diaper, that it becomes a way of communicating. But without that pain, the kid would either get

0: sick or starve to death.
1: Yes, yeah.
0: So pain is not an evil in itself.
1: Yes.
0: It's part of what, you know, we have to go through in order to mature.
1: So St. Thomas Aquinas asks the question. He says, is pain the ultimate evil? And he says, no, it can't be, because pain's actually telling you that there's something else that's evil that you're suffering. And the worst thing would be that you had the evil and you were ignorant of it. The pain is actually taking away the ignorance of that evil.
0: Exactly.
1: And I'll give you a great example that's exactly along the lines of what you said. I used to work at a law firm, and there was a woman at my law firm who came into the office one day after a weekend. She says, I'm so excited. I lost 10 pounds last week, and I wasn't even trying. It's great. I'm so happy I'm losing some weight. And then the next week, she lost another 10 pounds, and she was kind of getting concerned. She's wondering why she was losing so much weight so quickly. So she went to the doctor. She had cancer everywhere.
0: Yeah.
1: She was dead in 2 weeks. But she had no symptoms as far as pain early on, and that actually ended up being to her disadvantage, as you say, for survival.
0: Yes.
1: So to point that out, it's not only true in the physical life, it's also true in the spiritual life, that the pain of guilt, you know, is assigned to us. Okay, I've sinned. I need to get to confession. I need to repent.
0: Yes.
1: So there's many types of suffering that are actually quite helpful and desirable for us in our spiritual and bodily lives. Now, that being said, you know, there are many types of suffering that are, you know, you'd rather avoid. St. Augustine says,
0: sure,
1: the Lord commands us to endure our sufferings, not to love them, you know?
0: Yes.
1: So sometimes we just have to endure them and recognize, okay, this is part of being a disciple of Jesus and taking up his cross behind, you know, and following him.
0: And this is something that is also in family life.
1: Yes.
0: And to think that everything's going to go perfectly is not realistic. And the Holy Family brings that out.
1: Yes.
0: And that's an important thing. We have a question from our studio audience. What can we do for you, young man?
2: I had a question. In regards to earlier, you brought up how sometimes even in the Holy Family, they could do things to cause each other pain.
1: Yes, yeah.
2: So when we're looking at the Holy Family, what do we learn from them how to, when those similar situations happen, where somewhere in our family causes us pain, but not intentionally or even out of something that they've done wrong, how do we learn how to handle those situations and move forward in charity in those situations when someone hurts us without any intention or even knowledge of doing something?
1: Okay, that's a really good question.
0: Yeah.
1: I kind of address that at the very end of my book. I talk about how family members can hurt one another, but sometimes in the Holy Family, it was never with sin. You know, they never sinned against each other, but in our families, we hurt each other, and sometimes there's sin involved. And so sometimes people say, like, wow, then my family can't be like the Holy Family. But what I like to point out is this. First of all, if you're sinned against by your family member, it's true that they voluntarily chose to do something that would hurt you.
0: Mm-hmm.
1: That was also true in the Holy Family. They voluntarily chose something to hurt, that ended up hurting another person. Huh? Not only that, but we often say there's such a thing as senseless vice, you know, we say that there was just, it made no sense. Why did they hurt me that way? It seemed to be senseless. Well, in some way, there's such a thing as senseless virtue, not in the sense that it's irrational, but in the sense that it's super rational, that God sometimes calls us to things that there's no way to account for. You know, Joseph couldn't explain to Mary why she has to get up in the middle of the night and go to Egypt. And Mary can't explain to Joseph why she's pregnant without his help. And Jesus can't explain to Mary and Joseph why he needs to stay in the temple, you know? There's no making sense of it, huh? And so what they show us is this beautiful example of there are misunderstandings, there's pain caused by those misunderstandings, and what do I need in order to respond to that? Well, the first thing I need is a kind of faith that says, I trust that God is working things out through this suffering, okay? So in response to the question that was asked, you know, the first thing we need to do in our families is when other people in our family hurt us, first of all, have the kind of faith that says God is working things out through this. And not to be upset or angry, but to recognize, okay, they hurt me, and maybe it was even their fault, but God permitted

this for a greater good, and to have that trust and confidence. Not only that, but very often when people hurt us in our family, it's not intentional. That's the, you know, the question mentioned that. And so we need to have faith that our family members aren't trying to

0: need to look into. Why do family members hurt each other on purpose? You know, once when I was in a seminary and I had a summer camp and I had a council for, you know, of campers. And there are two brothers in my council. And one of them runs away and he starts crying. And so I go after him, I sit down and I say, what's going on? He says, I hate him, I hate him. I said, who do you hate? I hate my brother. I said, why do you hate your brother? Because he won't play with me. And I said, well, would you be that upset with one of the other boys if they didn't play with you? And he started to cry. He says, no. I said, so the reason why you're so hurt by your brother is because you love him, not because you hate him, you know? And this happens in families. A family member feels rejected or unloved, so what do? They do something to hurt that person to see if they can still hurt them. And if they can hurt them, they know they still love them. Isn't that backwards and so bizarre? But that's how people sometimes act in families. One time I spoke to a nun, and she said to me, Father, I used to live in a very dangerous part in the world, and armed gunmen broke into our convent. They started shooting and killing people. And the man came and pointed a gun right at my head. And I was saying over and over again, Jesus, forgive him. Jesus, forgive him. And he asked his accomplice, what was I saying? And when he heard, he just dropped the gun and walked away. And then the sister said something to me I'll never forget. She said, Father, when I was asking Jesus to forgive that man who was about to kill me, I meant it with all my heart. Father, why can't I forgive my sister in the convent?
1: Yeah.
0: It's the people you love the most that can hurt you the most. And that is a lesson you have to learn in family life. And you can't just build a wall around your heart and become insensitive. You have to be like Jesus, Mary, and Joseph, who let their hearts be wounded, because you know who else is in their family? Not just Joseph and Mary and Jesus, you and I. And we are sinning against the members of the Holy Family. We have. And yet they don't build a wall around their hearts and exclude us and become desensitized to us. They keep loving us. They have the courage to love, knowing that we'll wound them over and over again.
1: Yeah.
0: So, yeah.
1: That's good. That's good points that in our families, we all have to pay attention. And sometimes we have our own goals and what our expectations of the other people, and they don't know it.
0: Yeah.
1: And they don't fulfill our expectations.
0: Yes.
1: Because they've got their own expectations. So
0: yes.
1: This is where our communication and
0: yes.
1: learning to love each other has to go on.
0: Sometimes I'll get couples that come to me for marriage counseling. And it always starts the same way. You know, I sit down with them and they say, our marriage is broken, Father, it can't be fixed. I say, fine. So I send out the husband, I ask the wife, what's wrong with your marriage? She says, I love my husband with all my heart, he doesn't love me back. Fine. I send out the wife, I bring the husband in. What's wrong with your marriage? I love my wife with all my heart, she doesn't love me back. So they're both swearing on a stack of Bibles, they're the only one loving in the relationship. And I believe both of them. Because what's happening is they're loving each other, but in a way that the other one can't feel.
1: Yep.
0: Yep. They're loving the way they want to be loved, not the way the other person needs to be loved.
1: Exactly. Exactly.
0: And you need to learn how to love another person the way they need to be loved, you know? Because if you don't do that, you'll end up trying your hardest to love and they won't feel love.
1: Yeah.
0: And then they'll feel unloved. It's an amazing thing, Father. It's an amazing reality. And the devil's always trying to get us deceived in that way.
1: And, you know, it's important to remember that the kingdom of darkness hates marriage.
0: Yes.
1: And God loves it.
0: Yes.
1: You know, God hates divorce.
0: Prophet Micah.
1: Exactly. We have another caller. Hello, Margaret, calling from the great state of New York. What can we do for you?
2: Hi, Father. It's just a question about St. Joseph's age. And I don't know the truth, but in Faustina's diary, I don't know which one entry it is, but she calls St. Joseph the old man Joseph. So that's coming from the saint. So
0: yes.
2: I don't know. I mean, it can't be that important, but that's what I wanted to know, you know.
1: It's certainly not an issue that our faith depends on, but
0: yes,
1: go ahead,
0: that's
1: Father.
0: Right. No, I think that's right. So for most of the Middle Ages, Joseph was depicted as an old man even until

0: Even until recent times, you'll see him depicted as an old man in iconography.
1: Do you know where that comes from?
0: Where the
1: idea of him being old man?
0: Well, I'm not sure I know the origin of that, but I do know that one reason for it was so that there would be no suspicion of him having relations with Mary. That's one of the reasons that was a justification for it, but I don't know the origin.
1: The earliest source is the Proto-Evangelion of James.
0: Oh, yes, that's
1: right. This was written around 125 A.D.
0: Is that an Egyptian source, Father?
1: No,
0: do you remember where that was from?
1: It's thought to be by the family.
0: Okay.
1: It comes from the family, but it's written after the apostles already died.
0: Yes.
1: In 125, family members still lived in Nazareth.
0: Yes.
1: And somebody from the family, well, again, it's attributed to James.
0: Yes.
1: Probably not, but somebody from his family, most likely.
0: Okay.
1: They are the source of that, and we see that that's where he's portrayed as an old man who is a widower.
0: Yes.
1: And he was chosen to be a protector of the Virgin Mary.
0: Now,
1: so that's where that comes from.
0: Yes, okay. Now, I will say this. Though we give credence to the testimony of the saints, no doubt, we give more credence to Scripture. Scripture is the real measure there, huh?
1: That's right.
0: And as I pointed out, there are indications in Scripture about St. Joseph's youth. Mm-hmm. The first point is that old men can't just get up in the middle of the night and go to Egypt on a moment's notice, you know, without help. Another indication is the Greek word that's used for St. Joseph. It's not a word that's referring to older men.
1: No.
0: The third indication is in the prophecy of Isaiah, it actually references specifically the young man will marry a virgin. Mm-hmm. And St. Thomas Aquinas, reading that, says that's a prophecy about St. Joseph and Our Lady. Huh? Mm-hmm. So there are different indications in Scripture itself, which I think is the most important source there. Huh? The reason why some people early on, there were some sources, early sources, and I think the Proto-Evangelium of James is one of them, identified St. Joseph as a widower was because they wanted to somehow explain the text where Jesus had brothers and sisters.
1: Right.
0: So, but a number of fathers of the church rejected that thesis and argued for another solution to that. So I just point those things out, that those are, you know, those are extra biblical sources, and so we don't have to give the same credence to them as we give to the Scriptures.
1: Right. Yeah. So we have another caller. We have Ed, also in the New York State. Ed, what can we do for you?
2: Hi, Father. I was wondering, if the Magi brought gifts of gold, frankincense, and myrrh to the Christ child, weren't those valuable gifts, and wouldn't the Holy Family have had sort of some financial security from those gifts, both when they were in Nazareth and especially on the trip to Egypt?
0: Yes.
1: Good question. Thank you.
0: Yes, that's an excellent question. It's interesting because we don't get much of an indication of what happened to those gifts, though there is a tradition that at least the myrrh was saved for Jesus' burial, that myrrh was actually in fact kept and used for Jesus' own burial.
1: Yeah, myrrh was something used for burial, so unlike frankincense and certainly not gold.
0: Right. And so what probably happened was, in their time in Egypt, they probably needed to use that gold, is my guess, in order to survive for a time in Egypt. So they probably end up spending most of that while they were in Egypt, and then eventually when they got to back to Nazareth and set up shop there, so to speak, they were living as ordinary, you know, an ordinary family. The other possibility is that they would have said, it's not ours, it belongs to Jesus, the baby Jesus, and therefore they would have not spent it. That's a possibility, but I imagine that they probably spent it, is my guess, at some point.
1: Though, as any family knows, it's hard to live on savings.
0: Yes, right.
1: You have to eventually start making money again. We have another caller, Maria, calling from California. What can we do for you, Maria?
3: If Mary left for Elizabeth and Zechariah for the visitation soon after she conceived, why do we celebrate the Feast of Visitation in May 31st?
1: So why do we celebrate the Feast of the Visitation in May?
0: Yes. Okay. So it's important to recognize that we don't always track the liturgical calendar with the historical events. Mm-hmm.

0: In some cases, we do do that. So, for example, we'll have the Feast of the Annunciation 9 months before Christmas,
1: right?
0: And a number of other things like that. So there are, we do that with regard to the Passover, the Paschal Mystery. There are kind of the feasts follow a historical cycle. But there are a number of feasts that don't necessarily occur on the day that they would have happened, right?
1: Right.
0: Now, that being said, May, so you've got March, April, May, you know, if the Feast of the Annunciation were to take place in March, March 25th, then that would be within the three-month period that
1: right.
0: Mary would have gone. But maybe a more important or more significant reason why it's concluded in the month of May is because it's very clearly a Marian feast
2: also,
0: that's dedicated to Our Lady.
2: It was the date of the dedication of the Church of the Visitation at Ein Kerem.
0: Yes, okay, yeah,
2: so the,
0: in the
2: so
0: Holy Land, yes.
2: Yeah, yeah, there's a church of the Visitation, and it was dedicated, and it's commemorating the dedication. A number of feasts celebrate the dedication mm-hmm. of certain churches,
0: yes.
2: And that's one of them. All right, well, again, we are discussing this. This is a book that can open up a lot of good discussion for your family and dealing with your own difficulties sometimes. It's called The Sufferings of the Holy Family, Family Love and Unity Through Difficult Times by our guest, Father Sebastian Walsh, O'Prame. And it is available at ewtnrc.com, where it's item 84679, 84679. It's not a real long book, but it's a good one to read and reflect in your holy hour as you pray for your family. Father, thank you very much for coming all the way from California out here.
0: My pleasure.
2: And if you would join me in giving a blessing.
0: Yes.
2: May Almighty God bless you all and keep you and cause His face to shine upon you and lead you in all of your ways by His peace. May Almighty God bless you, the Father, the Son, and the Holy Spirit.
0: Amen.
2: And again, this summertime, a lot of people are traveling and they don't always remember to put us in between the gas bill, electric bill, and cable bill. And unfortunately for us, our bill collectors never forget. They're there and they're insistent. So we really do need your support to help us keep going so we can present you not only this program, but all the other programs we have. Thank you for all that you do for us to keep this network on the air. And I'm sure that our Lord will richly bless you for your generosity. Thank you very much.

0: The Holy Father's prayer intention for the month of August is for evangelization in the city. Let us pray that in large cities, often marked by anonymity and loneliness, we find new ways to proclaim the gospel, discovering creative paths to build community.
1: Lord God, give us the grace to know Thee, to know ourselves, to love Thee, to love ourselves, to do to my neighbor what I want done to myself, because I really do it to You. Give me a deep awareness of my sins, my faults, my weaknesses, and a deep humility that I can just give them all to You, Lord Father. Just put them all in Your holy, sacred heart. Amen.

0: don't know. It's late and...
1: All right. But it's been a long time since I've said a rosary. You'll have to help, okay?
2: Okay. First you start in the name of the Father, and of the Son, and of the Holy Spirit. Amen.
3: Hey, kid. I just wanted to say goodnight.
2: Hey, Dad, you want to say a rosary with me and Mom?
3: Well, there's a game on. Yeah, sure. I'd like to.
4: Mom, Dad, I'm going to Jenny's to listen to music.
2: Hey, sis, you want to say a rosary with us?
5: No thanks. Maybe the music can wait.
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7: O God, I hope with complete trust that you will give me, through the merits of Jesus Christ, all the necessary grace in this world and everlasting life in the world to come. 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

0: O God, I hope with complete trust that you will give me, through the merits of Jesus Christ, all the necessary grace in this world and everlasting life in the world to come. 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Amen.
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0: campaign for her in Myrtle Beach on Friday. President Donald Trump says that we've come to a deal with Canada. The president is now delaying a 50% tariff on $20 billion worth of Canadian imports. This comes after the two countries reached a last-minute deal hours before the sanctions were set to go into effect. The president also added today that the tariffs are non-existent for all U.S. farmers. Let's check in with White House correspondent Owen Jensen with the latest. Owen.
1: Eric, good evening to you. Tonight, President Donald Trump calls it a very fair deal for both. He says our farmers and manufacturers are going to be thrilled.
2: President Donald Trump welcomes cryptocurrency leaders to the White House Roosevelt Room just hours after announcing a potential deal with Canada to avoid tariffs.
3: Very major tariffs were going on to Canada today. We delayed it for 3 days because I think we have a deal with the prime minister and good deal for everybody.
2: The president also provided an update on Canada while touring the South Lawn, where he showed off the new helipad for Marine One.
4: We had a very good conversation with the prime minister last night.
2: And the president posted, I have paused the 50% tariffs against Canada that were scheduled to kick in tomorrow morning for a three-day period, based on the fact that Canada and the USA, subject to the finalization of documents, have a deal.
4: As you know, the 50% tariffs across the board were going on against Canada today. And they called yesterday and they gave us the points that we had to have.
2: A White House proclamation said Canada expressed a commitment to remove measures the Trump administration considers discriminatory against U.S. alcoholic beverages, dairy, and motor vehicles.
4: Our farmers were paying tremendous tariffs into Canada, and those tariffs are going to be totally eviscerated down to zero.
2: The import taxes would have hit about 5% of what Canada ships to the United States every year. Canada threatened to retaliate against any new tariffs with levies of its own.
5: President Trump's tariff policy, on again, off again, arbitrary, capricious, malicious, it has hurt families in Illinois and across the country.
6: Donald Trump is hurting us more with his comments and attitude towards Canada especially.
2: In addition, President Trump on Truth Social wrote, the great Keystone XL pipeline, long ago killed by sleepy Joe Biden, may be awoken from the grave. And the president posted this image of himself pulling the Keystone XL pipeline from its buried by Biden gravestone.
1: During negotiations, President Donald Trump and Canadian Prime Minister Mark Carney spoke by phone a couple of times. Now, last year alone, the U.S. and Canada sold each other $880 billion worth of goods and services. At the White House, Owen Jensen, EWTN News Nightly.
0: Thank you, Owen. In the Middle East, tensions rise in the Holy Land between Israeli settlers and Palestinians in the West Bank. Settlers had blocked the homes of several Palestinians in Qushra. Israeli soldiers asked the settlers to leave, but Palestinians don't believe that the threat is over. Meanwhile, over the weekend, Latin Patriarch of Jerusalem, Cardinal Pier Bautista Pizzaballa, visited the West Bank. On Saturday, he stopped in the village of Taipei, where Palestinian Christians also had run-ins with Israeli settlers. And on Sunday, he went to Jenin in the northern part of the West Bank to show Christians that the church is standing strong with them. Let's bring in Michael J.L.'s LaCivita, Director of Communications at CNEWA, the Catholic Near East Welfare Association, which provides humanitarian and pastoral support to Christians across the Middle East. Michael, you do tremendous work in the area. Thank you so much for joining us.
7: Eric, thank you very much. It's a pleasure to be with you.
0: Well, let's talk about Cardinal Pizzaballa. You know, he just celebrated Mass there in the West Bank, and he was telling the Christian community not to be afraid and that the church will not abandon them. That is a message that they really need to hear.
7: Absolutely, especially now when those very same people are under siege, so to speak, at this interesting time in their lives. Taipei is the last Christian village in the West Bank, in the Palestinian territories, and divided basically, I don't want to say divided, but Greek Orthodox and Roman Catholic community specifically, and Greek Melkite, Greek Catholic. So to have one of the patriarchs, of course, the Latin patriarch, being present with them on the solemnity of the Feast of the Assumption to assure them that they will not be abandoned, that we have not forgotten them, is really important when they feel that they're in danger of losing their homes and their livelihoods.
0: And our viewers may not know about the area of Taipei there, but, you know, the

0: Christian village, what's life like for the people out there?
1: Well, it's historically an agricultural village. It's surrounded by agricultural lands, olive groves and oranges and things of that nature. It's quite a bustling place.
0: Yeah, people don't realize that, people are being killed there, correct?
1: Well, not necessarily killed in Taipei, but they are under siege. What that means is violence. Their fields are being torched, cemetery, even an ancient church dedicated to St. George, who was a very popular saint in the Palestinian community, among Muslims as well as Christians, interestingly enough. And an ancient church there was vandalized last year or set afire. So they're very much concerned about their livelihoods, and especially now that the IDF has basically surrounded the village and said that it's militarily closed off and will not permit either people in or out. And folks really don't know what that means at this time.
0: And what can Catholics, us in the wider international community, do to support the Christians there in the Holy Land?
1: Well, first of all, pray, because as we know, prayer moves mountains.
0: Amen.
1: And so we need to pray and pray for all people of goodwill. We need to work for justice so that there can be peace and unity, because without justice, we cannot have peace. And also, too, they can support efforts to support them, to help organizations like Catholic Near East Welfare Association get the supplies and the food and the water that is needed and the help. We're erecting fences literally around some of the properties to prevent them, to secure them and prevent folks from coming in and pillaging or basically destroying their crops and their fields. So that's what we're working on so that we have, good fences, I guess, make good neighbors.
0: Well, God bless you, Michael, and all the good work that you do. And this is a story that we're going to continue to keep following closely. Thank you so much.
1: Appreciate it, Eric. Thank you very much.
0: We have a lot more still to come on EWTN News Nightly. Profits over patients. A new report accuses doctors of putting dollars before ethics. We'll ask a top health official about the fallout. And a major strategic shift. Why President Trump is scaling back U.S. South Korea military exercises.
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3: Beowulf is the mightiest warrior in the world. He can defeat any foe by the brute power of his own strength. He proves as much by spurning all weapons and defeating Grendel through the strength of his own mighty arm. He then faces Grendel's mother, this time carrying the most powerful sword known to man. The sword proves to be powerless against the supernatural power of this new monster, as does Beowulf's own strength. He would most certainly have been killed had not a magical sword miraculously appeared within his grasp. It is through this supernatural assistance that Beowulf prevails, without which he would have perished. The moral and theological message is clear enough. No human person, however strong, can defeat the power of evil without supernatural assistance, grace. Nor can the most powerful works of human ingenuity, the sword signifying what we would now call technology, save us from evil. Our triumph over evil is only possible with divine assistance.
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0: Welcome back. President Trump has the Korean Peninsula on his mind, and like the 38th parallel, it is split between the North and the South. Well, today the president confirmed that he plans to meet with North Korean leader Kim Jong-un this year, but in a statement carried on state media, the sister of the supreme leader cast doubt on the president's statement, saying that she knew absolutely nothing about the supposed communication. In South Korea, the foreign minister told parliament that the government did not know that the U.S. South Korea drills were cut short until they read it on President Trump's Truth Social media site. And joining us now is Andrew Harding, policy analyst for national security and Indo-Pacific affairs at the Heritage Foundation. Andrew, thank you so much for joining us. As we know, the military exercises that take place between the U.S. and South Korea forces are already taking place, and possible attack against North Korea, they prevent that, but President Trump has ordered them to be scaled back. And what's interesting is South Korea just found out about this on social media. What's your reaction?
1: Well, thanks for having me. I think what we're seeing here is President Trump has long made clear that he is hoping for allies and partners to provide more support during the Iranian conflict. And I think the president is at this point looking at South Korea as someone to step up more. So this is not a potentially new development, but rather a continuation of the president has viewed allies and partners of the conflict. What makes this more interesting is the North Korea element here, in which the president in the past few days has really increased his interest in open discussions about potentially meeting with North Korean leader Kim Jong-un, in fact, confirming just today to reporters that he's looking to meet with him as soon as he can this year. So this is a potential move here in which the president is wanting to create the diplomatic conditions possible for a meeting. So no, regardless if a meeting happens or not, it's very important that we have a very strong and credible U.S.-South Korea alliance that's important for American interests and ultimately keeps the region more secure and stable.
0: Yeah, the exercise has been cut from 11 days to just 5 days. And scaling back this military exercise, I mean, what does this do for a national security standpoint?
1: Well, a key element of these exercises, the Freedom Shield exercises that have been going on for decades, is that they allow the United States to engage in live fire practices and trainings in the Indo-Pacific. You don't always get to do that. So it's very important for us to be able to have these live fire exercises, work with our South Korean allies, and give U.S. troops that are very prepared for multiple contingencies in a contested region. Of course, you have Kim Jong-un up to the north with nuclear weapons, and of course, you have the Chinese Communist Party that is certainly looking for potential activity, whether it's in Taiwan or whether it's in the South China Sea. So this is a very important exercise for the United States to get practical training that can be used during an actual contingency.
0: Yeah, no doubt our adversaries like China are watching this very closely. What message does this send to South Korea and to the American allies out there in that area?
1: Well, I think what the president is trying to do here, and this goes back to a general theme, is he wants to see American allies and partners provide more direct support for United States interests on a global scale here, which, of course, that is not new with President Trump. But really, when we think about the Indo-Pacific, it is very important that we have the strongest alliance possible. And that means working closely with our allies when it comes to coordinating announcements, when it comes to these types of exercises, ensuring that we're able to maintain deterrence in the Indo-Pacific that ensures that China or North Korea decide that they're not going to take an action, that they understand that the United States and our great strong allies are capable allies or model allies that have stepped up for defense spending, that have provided the necessary financial commitments and investments for their defense, ensures that we're going to maintain a peaceful region. So that's, I think, what the president should be articulating for. And this alliance is going to continue in a strong way for many years ahead.
0: Andrew, always great to get your insight. Thank you so much.
1: Thank you.
0: Are doctors putting profits before ethics, treating children with dangerous drugs and life-changing surgeries that they don't need, all enriching themselves? Wolves in white coats. A newly released Department of Health and Human Services report is taking aim at some in the medical profession keen to treat children suffering from so-called gender dysphoria, raising serious questions about doctors' decisions, the process, and even possible insurance fraud. And joining me now to take us through this report's findings is Admiral Brian Christine, the U.S. Assistant Secretary for Health. Admiral, thank you so much for joining us.
2: No, Eric, thank you for having me on today. It is an honor to serve as President Trump's Assistant Secretary for Health, and it's an honor to do the important work that we're doing at the Department of Health and Human Services to protect our most vulnerable children.
0: God bless you, sir. And, you know, we're going to talk a little bit about this report, and it really examined what children are being treated.

0: treated with so-called gender dysphoria. Talk to us about that.
1: Well, gender dysphoria is a real condition. It is a psychological condition. It's a rare condition. It is not a common condition. In the past, it's almost always been in adult men. But what we've seen over the past 10 to 15 years is this social contagion, this change where there are more and more of our minors who are now saying that they identify with the opposite gender. And this has been particularly increasing in young girls.
0: Yeah, the report really examines the science behind puberty blockers and cross-sex hormones. And what does the evidence actually say about the long-term risks for these children?
1: No, thank you for asking that question, because we last year produced a report through the Department of Health and Human Services, our Gender Dysphoria in Minors report, that showed that the evidence does not support, the science does not support using sex-rejecting procedures. In other words, cross-sex hormones, castrating chemicals, and mutilating surgeries on these children. There was a report called the CAS report out of the United Kingdom that came to the same conclusion, that the evidence supporting these kind of sex-rejecting procedures, the evidence just isn't strong, it just isn't there. What does work for these kids, because again, you will have some youth who do have gender dysphoria, again, a psychological condition. What does work is competent, compassionate mental health care and support, not simply mental health care that affirms their gender ideology. I mean mental health care that addresses the psychological issues going on with these kids, supports them, and helps them work through these issues so they come out the other side where they're happy in their skin. They don't need sex-rejecting procedures.
0: Another concern that we're finding is the insurance companies. A lot of times, they're bilking this and getting a lot of money off of this, are they not?
1: Again, what we have pointed out in this report is that there is a financial incentive to have what we call captive patients. In other words, if you take these youngsters, these youth, these minors who have gender dysphoria, and you get them to buy into using cross-sex hormones or puberty blockers or certainly surgeries, there's a real financial incentive. From 2019 to 2023, $120 million billed for sex-rejecting procedures on these kids. Physiologically normal children who were pushed down this pathway of sex-rejecting procedures. So yes, there does appear to be a financial incentive. And we also point out in the report that there appears to be fraudulent coding and fraudulent billing. In other words, where some of these over 225 gender dysphoria clinics that sprung up, they were using codes, numeric codes, to bill the insurance company. These codes didn't describe what was going on with the kids, and in some cases were plainly fraudulent.
0: Follow the money. It's all about following the money. Finally, what happens next? What happens now? I mean, could judicial action take place, court proceedings?
1: Well, no, we're very, very happy in that Vice President Vance has made a referral to the Department of Justice, to our new Attorney General, an amazing man, Todd Blanche, made a referral to the Department of Justice, and our own Secretary of Health and Human Services, Robert F. Kennedy Jr., referred this to our Office of the Inspector General at HHS. That's the pathway forward if any legal action or recourse can be taken. So those referrals are tremendously important. What's also important is that we're doing what you and I are doing now. We're talking about this. We are evangelizing to the American people, to the moms and dads and kids, that don't be pulled down this dark pathway.
0: Correct.
1: Listen, if you're having issues, we want you to be able to talk to your family. I personally, as a Catholic, believe if the parents agree, pastoral care can be incredibly important for these children.
0: Good people like you that are in office right now, thank you so much.
1: Thank you so much. God bless you.
0: God bless you. Up next on EWTN News Nightly, a sacred note. Pope Leo turns his focus to the liturgy today and explains the type of music that should be allowed at Mass.
2: Welcome to Catholic Blitz. Father Gergilio, you're on the red hot seat.
3: I can feel it. I can feel it.
2: Are you ready for your question?
3: Okay, go for it.
2: Why is the church against contraception? You got 1 minute. Explain.
3: Okay, wow. The church is against contraception because, as you rightly pointed out in a previous episode, Pope Paul VI in Humanae Vitae tells us that conjugal love between a husband and wife must always have two objectives, the unitive and procreative, love and life. And just like in vitro fertilization, you're separating, so too contraception. You're separating the procreative from the unitive. And the only thing that

0: that you're allowed to do is use the natural means, natural family planning, because it's not artificial and it's using something that's already been built into nature. Artificially preventing conception is just as immoral as artificially causing fertilization. And that's the end of that story.
1: Wow, 13 seconds to spare. Okay. Thank you. Until we see you in the next episode of Catholic Blitz.
2: Do you guys know what this is?
3: A baby.
2: What about this one? Do you guys know what this one is?
3: A baby.
2: What is this?
3: A baby.
2: Do you guys know what this is?
4: A baby.

0: At his general audience today, Pope Leo XIV focused on music and its role in the liturgy. EWTN News' Brian Schumacher reports from Rome.
1: Good evening, Eric. Pope Leo gave another catechesis on Sacrosanctum Concilium, the Second Vatican Council's constitution on the sacred liturgy. And today, he looked at which music is acceptable at the Mass.
2: The Council places great value on Gregorian chant, but does not exclude other genres of sacred music from the celebrations.
1: The Holy Father says sacred music is not merely a decoration, but a part of the liturgical celebration. Therefore, it should always be dignified and inspired by sacred scripture. Still, the Council allows for enculturation, or the adaptation of local customs into the liturgy.
2: In particular, with regard to the musical traditions of different cultures, the text emphasizes the importance of taking them seriously into account as part of people's religious and social lives.
1: As far as which instruments are allowed, the Council Fathers give special attention to the organ. But, as Pope Leo notes, others are allowed as well.
2: The use of other instruments is permitted provided that they are suitable for sacred use or can be adapted for it, are in keeping with the dignity of the Church, and truly foster the edification of the faithful.
1: Pope Leo ended with a nod to the Church Fathers, saying that they saw liturgical song as a symbol of ecclesial communion, where each of us sing in unison with Christ to our Heavenly Father. In Rome, Brian Schumacher, EWTN News Nightly.
0: Thank you, Brian. We want to thank you for watching tonight. Remember, you can follow us on social media, Facebook, X, and Instagram at EWTN News Nightly. I'm Eric Rosales. Have yourself a wonderful night. Y vaya con Dios.

Lord God, give us all the grace we need to ascend above ourselves, above the things around us, that we may never lose sight of thy kingdom, thy awesome presence, thy presence within us, thy presence around us, thy presence above us, thy presence beneath us, that everywhere we go and in everything we do, you are present to give us courage and strength and hope. And so let our hearts and our minds ascend often above the things of this world, that we may live now as we shall one day live in thy kingdom. Amen.

Hi, I'm Father Chris Ahlar of the Marian Fathers here at the National Shrine of the Divine Mercy, and welcome back to Living Divine Mercy on EWTN. Many saints are known for a single attribute, such as holiness, wisdom, or courage. Then there are other saints with an embarrassment of riches, famous for a number of holy achievements, like loving father, benevolent king, a just lawgiver, brave crusader, friend of the poor, dispenser of mercy, and defender of the faith. In high school, we were once asked in class if we could be any person in history, who would we choose to be? Now, while others said Michael Jordan or Joe Montana and Arnold Schwarzenegger, I shocked the class by saying I would choose St. Louis IX. He is the only French king to be declared a saint, a model Christian monarch. So, what made him so special? Louis IX was born April 25, 1214, in France, and died on August 25, 1270, near modern-day Tunisia. The son of Louis the Lion, or Louis VIII, who died on crusade, his mother was Blanche of Castile, and she was important because she served as regent of France from when Louis was 12 until he was 21, when he was old enough to rule. From his mother, Louis had a deep commitment to the sacraments and to the divine office, and a conviction that any bodily torment was infinitely preferable to mortal sin. In fact, his mother said, "I love you, my dear son, as much as a mother can love her child, but I would rather see you dead at my feet than should you ever commit a mortal sin." From her, he took his understanding that the duty of a Christian king was to govern a kingdom of Christians whose hearts were filled with love for Jesus. He was king of France from 1226 to 1270 and was one of the most popular monarchs of his time. During the so-called golden century of St. Louis, the Kingdom of France was at its height in Europe, both politically and economically. But the prestige and respect that Europeans gave to King Louis IX were due more to his appeal and his personality than to military domination. He was an extremely devout Catholic, and he built the Sainte-Chapelle, the Holy Chapel, as a shrine to hold the crown of thorns and a fragment of the true cross of Christ. Louis and his queen, Marguerite, had 10 children, so it is no wonder that he's considered the patron saint of large families. He and his descendants ruled France until the fall of the monarchy during the disastrous French Revolution. His younger sister, Isabelle, is also recognized as a saint by the Franciscan Order and has been found to be incorrupt. Now, being a virtuous man, Louis had moral rules against blasphemy, prostitution, gambling, and interest-bearing loans. The king founded over 100 hospitals, including for the blind and reformed prostitutes.

These institutions were founded through royal levies and gave religious instruction. Louis gave alms and even washed the feet of 100 beggars in Paris every single day and gave meals to another 100. He attended Mass twice a day, prayed the Liturgy of the Hours, fasted, and wore a hair shirt. Another enduring achievement came through his comprehensive reform of the French legal system. He introduced the groundbreaking concept of presumption of innocence, not guilt, in criminal proceedings. He introduced the concept of innocent until proven guilty, similar to Roman law and Sergero in England. He had a keen determination to administer justice at all levels of society, especially among the poor. That's why Dante in his Divine Comedy places him in heaven among the just rulers, because with boundless energy and deep piety, he brought peace and prosperity to his kingdom. Louis's personal piety, fidelity to Rome, and intolerance of blasphemy and clerical abuses were renowned, so his contemporaries called him the Monk King. Louis IX was not a perfect figure, however. He did struggle with a quick temper and impatience and gluttony at times. And critics are quick to condemn Louis for his treatment of the Jews. Yes, he did burn the Talmud and the Albigensian Crusade. Although Louis insisted on moral discipline among the Crusaders, he was against looting and blasphemy, for example. His actions must be evaluated within the medieval worldview, where religious unity was synonymous with social stability. So we can't look at everything through the lens of the 21st century that happened centuries earlier. In fact, Andrew Willard Jones notes, Louis's policies were rooted in theological, not racial, convictions. He believed, for the Christian, failure meant only one thing, to lose his soul. He led the Seventh Crusade to the Holy Land in 1248 through 1250 and died on another crusade to Tunisia in 1270. On his deathbed, he urged his son to love God with all his heart, avoid sin, to be just to his subjects, and to defend the church. Now, to get a sense of the heart of this Christian father for his children, we have one of the most incredible letters I have ever read from a father. This is the final letter and spiritual testament that he wrote to his eldest son and successor, Philip III. It said, "Therefore, dear son, the first thing I advise is that you fix your whole heart upon God and love him with all your strength, for without this, no one can be saved. You should shun everything which you believe to be displeasing to him, and you ought especially to be resolved not to commit mortal sin, no matter what may happen, and should permit all your limbs to be hewn off and suffer every manner of torment, rather than fall knowingly into mortal sin. If our Lord sends you any adversity, you should receive it in good patience and be thankful for it, for you ought to believe that he will cause everything to turn out for your good. If our Lord sends you any prosperity, you ought to thank him humbly for it, and you ought to be careful that you are not the worse for it, either through pride or anything else." He continues, "Dear son, I advise you that you accustom yourself to frequent confession. I advise you that you listen willingly and devoutly to the services of Holy Church. And when you are in church, pray to God with lips and heart alike, while entertaining sweet thoughts about him, and especially at the Mass, when the body and blood of our Lord Jesus Christ are consecrated. Dear son, have a tender, pitiful heart for the poor and for all those whom you believe to be in misery, and comfort and aid them with alms. Dear son, listen willingly to the word of God, both in open and in secret, and do freely prayers and pardons. Love all good,

0: and hate all evil, in whomever it may be. Let no one be so bold as to say in your presence words which attract and lead to sin. And do not permit words of detraction to be spoken of another behind his back. If you have anything belonging to another, either of yourself or through your predecessors, give it up without delay, however great it may be, either in land or money or otherwise. I advise you to love dearly the clergy and do good to them in their necessities, and likewise love those by whom God is honored and served. Dear son, I advise that you love and reverence your father and your mother, willingly remember and keep their commandments, and be inclined to believe their good counsels. Love your brothers, and always wish their well-being and their good advancement, and also be to them in the place of a father to instruct them in all good. Dear son, I advise you always to be devoted to the Church of Rome and to the Sovereign Pontiff, our Father, and to bear him the reverence and honor which you owe to your spiritual father. Put down heresy so far as you can, and people who are hostile to the faith. I admonish you that you strive most earnestly to show your gratitude for the benefits which our Lord has bestowed upon you, and that you may know how to give him thanks. In conclusion, dear son, I give you all the blessings which a good and tender father can give to a son. And I pray our Lord Jesus Christ, by his mercy, by the prayers and merits of his blessed mother, the Virgin Mary, and of angels and archangels, and of all the saints, to guard and protect you from doing anything contrary to his will, and to give you grace to do it always, so that he may be honored and served by you, so that after this mortal life, we may be able to be together with him in eternal life, and see him, love him, and praise him without end. Amen. Wow, that is an incredible letter, one of the most incredible I have ever read. And that's why I think G.K. Chesterton said Louis IX was, quote, the noblest knight of the Middle Ages. He was canonized August the 11th, 1297, only 27 years after his death. And his feast day is coming up on August 25th. So as a saint and a king, he helped earn the title for France of First Daughter of the Church. And we pray for the French to return to the full practice of the Catholic faith today. In fact, it was the French settlers who named St. Louis, Missouri, after him in 1764. Thus, his legacy endures. Now, St. Louis IX reminds us that authentic faith is grounded in both truth and holiness. But how do we answer the difficult questions that so many people have about the Bible, the church, and the foundations of Christianity? Let's go to Father Mark Barron, who sits down with Matthew Mark McWhorter, a former corporate attorney and atheist whose search for the truth led him to the Catholic faith.
1: Thank you, Father Chris. I'm here with Matthew Mark McWhorter. Matthew is a former corporate attorney. He is a former atheist, and he was bold enough in his journey of faith, in his journey to the Lord, to put the Bible on trial. And you could say the fruit of his work in this is something called Canon Crossfire: Does the Protestant Bible Blow Up the Case for Christianity? And I want to say, as we begin, that this is a hefty read, and it is

0: much about the Bible, didn't really know the Christian story or anything. So one day I had massive medical problems and I was very, very lucky to survive. And as I was recovering, people started asking me about my bucket list because all of a sudden the possibility that I might not live much longer was staring me straight in the face. And I was like, well, there was a bunch of books I wanted to read in life and never got around to it, including those ones I was named after. Mm-hmm. So this was just the interest in reading them. It was not a religious conversion or anything at this point. First off, I go onto Amazon and I discover that when you say, well, I want to read the Bible, what Bible? There's endless numbers of Bibles on there, different translations, different commentaries, different books of the Bible for Catholics, Protestants, Orthodox. And I didn't know what to do. So I bought them all. And I started reading them. I read Matthew chapter one across all these different Bibles. And I moved on to chapter two, chapter three, you know, 1 week a chapter. I really grew to love the Christian story. As I understood it, I felt that it explained the world better than anything else I'd ever, you know, encountered. But I didn't know whether it was true. So I start exploring whether Christianity is true, but also at the exact same time, I'm exploring the question of what Bible am I supposed to be reading? By the time the Reformation occurs, Protestants are leaving the church, they, you know, forming their own churches, and they did not like some of the things in these other books, and therefore their Bibles don't include them. They hang their hat on the idea that they match the Jewish Bible. However, the Jews themselves will tell you that that Bible came long after Christ, where the Jews themselves do this winnowing down and narrow the books down. The Protestants decided to follow that, which is nice. But that, you know, for them or whatever, but it's not actually, that doesn't mean that that Bible was the Jewish Bible at the time of Christ. And that's a piece of my research was, you know, these are two completely different stories that we hear from Catholics and Protestants. Who's telling the truth? I couldn't find the book that would tell me what the evidence was for the Catholic books that Protestants don't accept. What I've done is assemble that evidence for everybody to look at. My book is not judgmental. My book is about the evidence. It's presenting the evidence to people. But the conclusion to me is fairly obvious, which is the church had clearly accepted these by 400 AD and limited it to that list.
1: Right. And so let's the books we're specifically talking about are the Maccabees, the first and second Maccabees. Tobit. Sirach.
0: Wisdom. Judith. And then there are pieces of Daniel called Susanna and pieces of Esther. And then there's a book called Baruch, which is sometimes considered part of the book of Jeremiah.
1: Okay. And what do those books add to our Catholic teaching? Like, why are they important to be a part of the Catholic canon?
0: The Maccabees are historical stories about the time period of the Maccabees. Sirach and Wisdom are a lot like Psalms or Proverbs. They're giving you a lot of advice and prayers for God and, and other things. Baruch is a book of prophecy. In fact, Baruch is the person who wrote the book of Jeremiah. Jeremiah may have been illiterate. He dictates the book, and Baruch is the one who writes it. But then there's a separate book of Baruch that Baruch himself wrote. There's Judith, which is a story about a Jewish heroine, Judith. Susanna is part of Daniel. That's a story from Daniel's childhood involving a woman named Susanna. So you can see they're just radically different books. They bring different things. You know, Susanna's a lovely story. Probably doesn't add a whole lot to our theology. Two Maccabees is very, Two Maccabees is kind of the key to the Protestant way of thinking. They don't like Two Maccabees because it alludes to purgatory and other things. So they hated Two Maccabees and they wanted to get rid of it. And my own view after looking at the evidence, the story, I think, is clear that in their desire to get rid of Two Maccabees, they wanted to hang their hat on anything, and they hang their hat on this Jewish canon idea, and therefore they try to exclude it. But Two Maccabees is why they're trying to do it. It's because it's the clearest book for explaining purgatory. Other books, like I said, Baruch is actually a huge deal in the early church because it is a prophecy of the incarnation of God, that God would become man. So that's, you know, a piece that we all agree on. You know, all Christians agree that that occurred, but the proof of that in the early church and to this day with Catholics can come from Baruch as much as from any other book, right?
1: Okay, and so this is a very important, these books are important. They're not just kind of like, you know, that we can just do without them as Catholics. I mean, we use them in our liturgy. Obviously, they have their foundation for some of our doctrinal teachings.
0: The doctrinal thing, the other point that I would make whenever I'm talking to Protestants is either Jesus taught these books or he didn't. Like, this is not a minor claim. And if you want to be a Bible-based Christian, that would seem to be fundamental to know what Jesus was teaching. And again, I think the evidence

0: is pretty much the answer that he was.
1: Right. And it's interesting that a lot of Protestants who end up coming over to the Catholic Church, the church fathers are very significant.
0: Exactly.
1: And because it helps them to see that the early church had the structure that the Catholic Church has now, with the Eucharist, the sacraments, the hierarchy.
0: And you'll see that in my book, because I'm quoting from these fathers. It's not the point of my book, but right. You'll see throughout it that, you know, in addition to the specifics that you're mentioning, everything is the church. Mm-hmm. They were church-based Christians. They were not Bible-based Christians. Mm-hmm. And you see that through their own writings. And you just, as you say, you just come to a conclusion as you're reading through the early fathers that the story that so many Protestants are telling you is not really what was going on.
1: Right. And this work here helps us to appreciate, you know, you hear about the chicken or the egg type of thing, but we know that the church came before the Bible.
0: Yeah. Long before.
1: Long before the Bible. Yeah. Well, thanks for sitting with us today. And again, if you are interested in this book, Canon Crossfire, Does the Protestant Bible Blow Up the Case for Christianity? Where could they pick up a copy of this?
0: So canoncrossfire.com is my website. That's canon, C-A-N-O-N, canon of scripture, canoncrossfire.com. And I have paper books, e-books, audio books, and large print books for people who have trouble reading. And there's actually a free preview of the book as well on the website.
1: So. Great. And I'm sure that you'd be available to come and speak.
0: Oh, absolutely.
1: All right. Yeah. All right. Well, again, thanks again. And God bless your work.
0: Thank you. God bless.
1: All right. Father Chris, back to you.
2: Well, thank you, Matthew, for your story and the reminder that when we sincerely seek the truth, God never stops pursuing us. Now, let's turn to Father David Gunter, who has recently begun his new ministry as rector here at the National Shrine of the Divine Mercy. We'll talk about his new role, the mission of the National Shrine of Divine Mercy, and how this sacred place continues to lead countless souls to experience God's infinite mercy.
3: Hello, my name is Father David Gunter, newly appointed rector of the National Shrine of the Divine Mercy. Well, I've been in the job just over 6 weeks now, and much of my daily responsibilities has not changed. I'm still a priest. I'm still writing homilies, hearing confessions, and helping in priestly ministry around the shrine. But added to that, lots of meetings. We have many special events here at the shrine. Obviously, Divine Mercy Sunday is very well known. All these large events require extensive meetings, understanding how it's all unfolding, the problems we're encountering. Right now, we have Encuentro Latino coming up on August 1st, and we have a shortage of volunteers, and that's proving problematic. So I'm involved in all those discussions, all those meetings. As rector, I do need to know what's going on, but there is a great staff. I'm impressed with the people that I'm working with now, who I never knew very well before, but they're very competent and they do a good job. So that takes a lot of burden off of my plate. When I was 35, it was first hinted that I might have dyslexia. It's unusual. It's auditory dyslexia. So I tend to hear backwards, reversing syllables, largely with words I've not heard before, but that makes it almost impossible to learn a foreign language, which I could never do as much as I tried to learn Spanish. However, there are advantages to being dyslexic. I have extraordinary organizational skills. Don't know why that fits into it, but it's very helpful in this position. Also, I have a better time seeing the big picture, which is an advantage to being dyslexic. It's opposite of autism. They store information very tightly and they can see incredible detail, but can't see the big picture. So yes, we have our gifts and we have our difficulties, but they often serve us well. Well, I'm here in the Shrine of the Holy Innocents. This shrine is the second most popular on our grounds. And so often it's a place of great healing for women who have had abortions. I've worked with women who had abortions. They do suffer terribly, trying to forgive themselves. And it's wonderful to see them accept God's mercy and to get that healing. And it's also women that have had miscarriages or are unable to have children. I think as a consolation, they probably understand the suffering that Elizabeth had until she was able to conceive and bear John the Baptist. But she had very real suffering. So I want people to understand the importance of this particular shrine to the Holy Innocents.

0: since. There have been small miracles that have happened here, as that healing has happened for so many women. The Passion of our Lord is central to the message of the Divine Mercy, and many saints will say, if you want to understand love, meditate on the Passion of our Lord. And this is true, but we mustn't forget our Blessed Mother, because she suffered as well. And her suffering is part of what makes it possible for her to be the mother of all the living. She was victorious over Satan, maybe in a passive way, not like our Lord, but in her heart, she was giving her son, our Lord Jesus, to the cross because she knew it was the will of the Father. It shows incredible courage, but more importantly, tremendous love. Great concern for me is helping to foster greater reverence for the Eucharist and the sacrifice of the Holy Mass. That's prime on my mind right now. And the previous rector already had altar railings put in, which I think helps a great deal. So right now our focus has been trying to educate people on what is appropriate dress for the Mass. It not only shows reverence for the Eucharist, but it's our own dignity as human beings. So that's an important issue. Going forward beyond that, I'm sure there's a lot of potential here to help the pilgrims. My interest is in the pilgrims. So I am praying daily to the Holy Spirit to guide me in this new position and to consider them and whatever future plans that might be appropriate for the National Shrine of the Divine Mercy.
1: Well, thank you everybody for joining us this week as we talked about the incredible life of St. Louis the Ninth. And please be sure to join us next week as we'll be talking about the famous icon of Our Lady of Częstochowa, known as a Black Madonna, enshrined at the Jasna Góra Monastery in Poland. You won't want to miss it. The story is miraculous. So until then, may Almighty God bless you, the Father, and the Son, and the Holy Spirit. Amen.

0: Keck inviting you to join me next time when our guest authors are Father Andrew Hofer, O.P., and Father Philip Nolan, O.P., their book, Hail Mary, Pondering the Mysteries of Love.
1: I mean, talking to God is different than talking to anyone else. And so it's the most essential thing, but it's also raises us beyond our normal way of thinking and speaking and relating. And so it's doing something more than humans can really do on our own.
0: That's next time on Bookmark.

year 150 AD, the Catholic Church confronts Gnosticism, a collection of religious sects that prize the spiritual world and condemn the utter evil of the material world. Its confusing and deceptive melding of Christian truths with Greek philosophy and other beliefs deceives a large number of Christians. In fact, the Gnostic Valentinus is so respected among Christians that he is almost elected as the Bishop of Rome. He proclaims the ascent of the soul from the created world through secret spiritual knowledge called Gnosis. Sadly, only a select few are able to achieve this mysterious self-salvation. In response, church leaders do not remain silent. Ignatius, Bishop of Antioch, warns his flock against Docetism, a Gnostic heresy that denies the humanity of Christ and teaches that his body is simply an illusion. Ignatius reminds believers that in the sacrament of the Holy Eucharist, the faithful consume the true body and blood of Jesus.

Jesus Christ. In his book, Against Heresies, Irenaeus of Lyon instructs all Christians that true doctrine comes from Jesus Christ through his apostles and their appointed successors in the church he founded. Irenaeus also emphasizes that matter isn't evil, for God the Father creates man from the soil of the earth. He then sends Christ to redeem the earth

0: 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I'm Doug Keck, the gatekeeper at Mother Angelica Way. 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This docudrama covers the events leading up to and following the apparition of the Blessed Mother, St. Joseph, St. John, and the Eucharistic Christ that occurred in Knock, Ireland in 1897. 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There's so much programming there, you won't believe it. And Father's newest book, Science, Reason, and Faith, Catholic Study Bible, is available through the EWTN Religious Catalog, EWTNRC.com, and that's going to be the topic of our show as well. And the book of the month for August is The Examination of Conscience of Moral Theology by Father Wojciech Giertek, a great thinker, and we hope to get him on the show soon to talk about that book. And of course, we're lucky because each week we get to talk to Father Spitzer, a great author and a great thinker. And it's always good to be with you, Father. So if you'd like to kick things off with a prayer, that'd be great.
1: Great to be with you, Doug. In the name of the Father, and of the Son, and of the Holy Spirit, amen. Heavenly Father, we give you thanks for your many blessings to us, the blessing especially of our ministries and our ability to serve in them. We ask you now, Lord, to send your Holy Spirit down upon us, for Doug, myself, our whole audience and staff, so that everything we do will be brought to fruition in your will for the good of your people, your church, and your kingdom. Asking all of these things through Jesus our Lord. Amen. And Mary, seat of wisdom, pray for us. In the name of the Father, and of the Son, and of the Holy Spirit.
0: Amen. Yes. So let's get to a couple of stories, and we'll talk later about your new book. I'm going to focus on that for the next couple of weeks, and kind of as a perfect follow-up to what we've been doing. So it's kind of like taking your other book and now applying it directly. So hopefully it'll be helpful for people. Here's a couple of stories out there I wanted you to respond to. Obviously, you know, when we first met, you were heavily, not that you still aren't, but you were focused on healing the culture, but from a pro-life perspective especially.
1: Yeah.
0: You and Camille, Paulie, et cetera, back in the early days and stuff. So I thought this story also. Mm-hmm. Massachusetts Governor Healey faces Catholic excommunication threat over abortion bill. Now, this is a Boston Herald story, so they're talking about what people are complaining about, not necessarily what the church is planning on doing. The article says, while church leaders have condemned the new law as gravely immoral, the Archdiocese has not declared whether it will pursue canonical discipline against the Catholic governor or take any formal action regarding her standing in the church. It goes on to say that an online petition calling on Boston Archbishop Richard Henning to excommunicate Healey was collected over 19,000 signatures from the pro-life advocacy site LifeSite News, which launched it, I guess, last week. So that was...

0: numbers from last week. And the petition accuses Healy of sinning gravely against God by legalizing the killing of babies until birth. And of course, that's really what the law deals with. It really takes a situation. The legislation removed previous restrictions that enabled abortions at or beyond 24 weeks of gestation only in specific four-pronged set of life-threatening situations for the patient mm-hmm. or the fetus. Now, the bill allows physicians to perform abortions at any time during pregnancy based on their quote-unquote professional judgment. So that really, mm-hmm. so basically that means anything. And mm-hmm. Healy's response, the governor's spokesperson told the Herald that Healy is a governor for all people of all faiths, but as a proud Catholic, she believes everyone is deserving kindness and empathy, especially in their time of need. Apparently she left the child out of the equation, but anyway,
1: yeah.
0: I figured maybe you wanted to respond to that. What's your thoughts?
1: Well, there are some real grounds there for excommunication in this particular case, because, you know, first of all, you're dealing with, she's legitimating partial birth abortion. I mean, everything right up until the moment of conception, or, you know, the fetus is perfectly viable, which goes beyond any kind of civil, mandate that can possibly be given, because it's totally unnecessary to do that. Mm-hmm. And so she has pretty much put the mother's need in the last trimester ahead of, the child. And of course, it's not the mother's need, it's the mother's want mm-hmm. ahead of the life of the child, who is perfectly viable in most cases mm-hmm. at that point. And so when you really think about it, I mean, it's almost like infanticide, truly, with today's, capacities. It's really infanticide. And that is really an excommunicable offense. And mm-hmm. I think you have to be, this is one of those cases where, she surely has crossed a line. Mm-hmm. I don't know how they're going to resolve it. But because it is gratuitously crossing the line, gratuitously killing a viable child, the civil mandates go in the opposite direction. Mm-hmm. Up to now, we have prohibited infanticide in every imaginable way. And because of today's technology, this kind of third mm-hmm. trimester abortion is not just abortion in the sense that it was, not infanticide. This is really a kind of infanticide. And yeah. So I think you're going to see that there's going to be some very strong deliberation on this. I think it's probably going to go to Pope Leo, I would imagine. It's certainly going to go to some papal theological commissions mm-hmm. To get a determination. Because for all practical intents and purposes, as well as theoretical mm-hmm. ones, actually, this is infanticide, right. And that really crosses a line where excommunication is a legitimate defense. You just can't right. sit there and actively promote infanticide, to perfectly viable children. I mean, have we just lost our sense of all proportion at this juncture?
0: Right. On top of it, the scandal, because she's still I'm a proud Catholic, and this is happening, and, I can't impose my faith on somebody else.
1: Certainly doesn't mean an authentic Catholic.
0: I think that's where a lot of people keep looking to say, what is it going to take for somebody to be slapped down on these things, when it seems like at least some
1: this
0: people feel like,
1: case.
0: Somebody else is, once it goes to go to a Latin mass, they're getting excoriated, you're dealing with a situation like this, and, we get all of the, we have this nuanced situation because we don't want to come out, because then we're pushing that person away. We need to counsel and accompany them, and meanwhile, they're accompanying a bunch of other people to a very bad end.
1: Yeah, this is really a matter of her gratuitous self-initiation. Mm-hmm. It's beyond any kind of civil mandate. And frankly, infanticide is always beyond any kind of civil mandate. So I think you're going to find this may be the test case that happens right. where, you know, if you're self-initiating infanticide for all practical purposes, let's face it. I mean, that, you know, the bishop could, archbishop could legitimately excommunicate her. No question about it. Right. And I think this may be the case. I'm sure it's going to go to deliberations in Rome, but I think probably this may be the case. So, you know, notwithstanding the petition that's out there with whatever it was, the 19,000 signatures.
0: Right. Yeah. Yeah, well, absolutely. Here's another story. We talked a little bit about this either last week or the week before about some dioceses who are seeing some good numbers on priestly ordinations. And this is a couple, just to give a shout out, there's so much bad news, so we might as well have some good news.
1: Yeah.
0: What drives a young man to discern the priesthood? A supportive family, a vibrant parish, proactive pastor, and an outspoken bishop. That's the question. And this was Father John Eckert's response was yes, and he's from the Diocese of Charlotte, where they're having some good numbers of ordinations happening there. The priest wrapped up his full year as vocation director. He said one of the strengths of the diocese, it's interesting, and it's true, is the vibrant faith life, which is attributed partly to the evangelical Bible Belt roots of the region. This is Billy Graham country, and I can attest to that from seeing the vibrancy, in many cases, of the faith of Catholics in the South here, with a combination of being a minority and maybe having to fight for their faith, combined with the converts and others around them who bring in an ardor that, unfortunately, many of us cradle Catholics either lost or never had, or were led to be understanding that to do those things was embarrassing. And he also mentions, and this is in Charlotte, families, meanwhile, have become far more open to communicating to their sons that they would be honored to see them considering the priesthood. Another location was Diocese of Wichita. They're blessed with strong vocations. Mm-hmm. Diocese has an abundance of Eucharistic adoration, including perpetual adoration. Such chapels present opportunities for young people to spend time in silence with Christ. These moments are where vocations grow and flourish. We hear that over and over again about Eucharistic adoration.
1: Yep.
0: In the Archdiocese or of in the Diocese of Arlington, as they mentioned, the Diocese who promoted vocations since 1974's first leader, Bishop Thomas Welsh, really fostered that culture in part by bringing Port Clare Monastery to the diocese. I remember meeting him very early on. He was a great man. He really was a good man. Eucharistic adoration is prolific throughout the diocese. Meanwhile, several years ago, Father Morey said, current Bishop Michael Burbidge, is a good bishop too, asked every pastor in the diocese to institute 40 hours of Eucharistic adoration annually. You see that, that devotion to the Eucharist is such a bedrock of vocations.
1: Oh, yeah. No, I think all three of the causes are correct. I think a bishop's involvement and leadership and wanting to promote vocations is huge. Mm-hmm. From the top down is huge. I think also Eucharistic adoration is huge. In fact, I think encouraging daily reception of the Holy Eucharist, or at least going on whatever weekdays you can, is a huge promoter. So it's both the reception and adoration that really does help. Certainly in my case,
0: I was going to say that was what that was your impact, right? Yeah, that was the impact.
1: Yeah,
0: it
1: was. I started going to daily mass, and you know, the rest is history. I mean, I was very, very much moved to do that. I think there's a generational cause as well. I think the Gen Zs are less embarrassed about their faith, and also the Gen Alphas are less embarrassed about their faith. It's at least the latter part of the Gen Zs.
0: So what? Let me ask you.
1: The early part of it.
0: Why do you think that is?
1: I just think two reasons. I think, first of all, they are looking for something to give stability back to their lives. I mean, social media, you know, the ego imperative culture, you know, it's put everything in such transition. As I've said before, you can't have a culture in which we're not just talking about an increase in depression itself. Yes, there has certainly been a doubling, and in COVID times, a tripling of depression among young people in the culture. But now we see major depressive disorder. That's like clinical, permanent kinds of depression, doubling from 8% to 16% among the young people. You can imagine there is real instability out there. Know that social media has a lot to do with it, but the decline in religion has a lot to do with that. Mm-hmm. And what's happening is a lot of these kids, these Gen Z,

0: communities are going back to church looking for something and finding relief. So in other words, the American Psychiatric Association study, which shows the doubling and tripling of depression, anxiety, suicidal ideation, suicides, aggressivity and tension and so forth. All of these things that the American Psychiatric Association found, those things are really true. Mm-hmm. And these Gen Zs are taking a risk. They go to church with a friend. Maybe their family are just not church people or didn't care about church, and they are rediscovering it on their own with their peers. They're going to church. Maybe they had a Catholic school experience or something early on, decided to, you know, take a risk and go back, but it's working. And because it is working, and because they get that stability, and because they're stepping out of the huge increases in depression and anxiety, especially major depressive disorder, you know, I think it is really, there's this openness. And for some reason, they are just not as embarrassed. You know, in my generation, baby boomers, you know, I mean, the embarrassment of, you know, trying to step out and have a controversial thought, you know, that the thought police didn't like, you know, we'd all kind of, you know, humbly go back to our rooms and regret our action of having been a Catholic for our, you know, moral positions. They don't feel that way at all.
1: Right.
0: I mean, they are really remarkable. I mean, they just come out and go, well, this is what I believe, you know, tough luck if you want to hate me for it, but I don't care. Right. And I think all of a sudden, this whole idea of feeling shame and embarrassment because you have a moral belief, you know, in something, and you shouldn't step out of line lest the thought police admonish you,
1: right,
0: you know, that they just seem to be immune to it. Combine that with their search for stability. And remember that generation, because, you know, the marriage rates have declined, the divorce rates have increased. That generation has grown up in more unstable families than any other generation. Well, you put all that together, and of course they get this, you know, relief at church, and they find a companionship of real friends, not just superficial friends who are looking over their Instagram profiles to see if they're real winners or not, but friends who care about them as friends.
1: Right.
0: They're your church friends, basically,
1: right,
0: because they find those church friends, they find the stabilization of going to Mass and prayer. And our services are not like a sermon with a lot of, you know, things attached to it. The Mass is a prayer.
1: Right.
0: First and foremost, the homily is secondary, or the might be called in other traditions, a sermon is secondary.
1: Mm-hmm.
0: And so what you have coming out of that is real, number one, stability, lack of embarrassment. You know, they're trying to find, you know, a way of escaping the Instagram multiplication of the anxiety and depression, because that's ego comparative identity to the max.
1: Right.
0: The regaining of a prayer life in which God, grace, steps in and helps them to be stable, and then to have what I call church friends, friends who do care, who you share values with, who are not just friends who like to be associated with you because you're a quote-unquote winner. All those things are factors, and that's why you see this big increase among at least Catholic kids and the Gen Zs. They are, and Gen Alpha kids are also there. And add to the fact that now a lot of people are integrating science-based apologetics, good intellectual contemporary apologetics, into the formula. You put it all together, and those kids are fearless, many of them.
1: Right.
0: And I've seen it. They will argue their point, and they seem to be less, you know, embarrassed or shamed by, you know, the thought police and the culture. They can think on their own independently. It's pretty, it's encouraging.
1: Right.
0: I mean,
1: well,
0: it has to continue.
1: Right.
0: You don't want to say there's a long-term trend yet, but the short-term trend looks really favorable.
1: Right. Well, we've seen, I think, Focus is an example of that, where you've seen that, you know. And I think one of the great things about that is similar in a sense that hopefully what E.W. Chen brought to people, which was it allowed you to realize that you weren't crazy for believing these things, that there were other people who believed just what you believed, and then the fact that when people talked about it from a educated science, it all made sense. It's the only

0: one that all the pieces actually all fit together, that you don't have to explain things away. And you combine those things, and people feel then emboldened. And also growing up, they used to say, you know, it was kind of like, at least on the East Coast, was, you know, it came out of the Irish church, where it was, where it was very, your faith was personal because of the experiences of the Irish being oppressed and stuff. So everything was very quiet. And then the old idea, if you were talking about your faith, people would be saying, well, who are you? Who do you think you are? What do you think, you're holier than everybody else here, kind of a thing? And so there was never this idea that you should be out proclaiming your faith, because the church was so strong. The actual institutional church was so strong, with the number of priests and the parishes everywhere and all the people going, that the lay people didn't have the need necessarily. They did, but they weren't, it wasn't that desperate to have them, you know.
1: Yeah, so, and to have the intellectual and scientific reasoning and evidence to back up the faith, as well as the community that, as you said, Focus certainly is one of those groups that provides what I'd call church friends.
0: Right,
1: I mean,
0: exactly.
1: They're friends for life.
0: Right, and people you can connect to, and you have a belief system, and you can share on a deeper level in different ways about things that you can't share with other people whose faith perspectives aren't quite there yet, you know, so anyway.
1: Yep.
0: Okay, let's get to some questions for you, Father. Here's I think Joan sent this one in, but it says, Dear Father Spitzer, it says just Christian. She might have called herself that. You have a great many books you have authored. In what order do you suggest I read them? Do you have a favorite, Christian?
1: Yeah, well, I would say this. If you are scientifically inclined, I would first read Science at the Doorstep to God, and Christ, Science, and Reason. If you are, you know, if you're in a position where intellectual conversion, that is to say, getting evidence for God, for Jesus, for life after death, for a transphysical soul, for the Eucharist, for the Church, for Mary, if you want the scientific, philosophical, good contemporary evidence, you know, that's in peer-reviewed studies, I'd start with those two books, Science at the Doorstep to God, Christ, Science, and Reason. If you sort of have enough evidence and intellectual conversion is not your need, I would probably then start off with The Four Levels of Happiness. Mm-hmm. Now, that has some intellectual conversion, some evidence for God, for our transcendental desires, for our soul in that book. But it's mostly about living a life on levels 3 and 4 as opposed to levels 1 and 2. Levels 1 and 2 is really about, level 1 is materialistic pleasure. Level 2 is ego comparative happiness, right? Mm-hmm. Who's more popular, less popular, more intelligent, less intelligent. Mm-hmm. Level 3 is about contributive and ethical life. So you're trying to make an optimal positive difference to others beyond yourself. And level 4 is about a faith-based life where you're honoring your transcendent soul, your transcendent mm-hmm. desires for perfect truth, love, goodness, beauty, and home, and to have a relationship grounded in an absolutely perfect and loving being. So, you know, if you are in that mode where you're looking for the highest purpose in life, the highest forms of happiness you can get, mm-hmm. the kinds of things that produce not only purpose in life but joy, I would read The Four Levels of Happiness. Start there, and then you can branch out. So if you want to get like a prayer life going, then you could go to The Five Pillars of the Spiritual Life. Mm-hmm. If you are a person who is just racked with questions about the Bible, so you're saying to yourself, well, gee, you know, how can the science comport with the Bible's account of creation? Or mm-hmm. you're saying to yourself, you know, how could Moses tell the Israelites to kill every man, woman, and child in conquered Canaanite lands that resisted you? If that's, you know, the kinds of things you're interested in, or just burrowing down into specific quotes in the scriptures mm-hmm. that are just bothering you and you need an explanation, you know, how can hermeneutics explain this? I would go to Science, Reason, and Faith, Discovering the Bible. Then I would go to the book we're talking about today, mm-hmm. The Science, Reason, Faith Catholic Study Bible. So, I mean, I'd start at different mm-hmm. spots depending on where you are. If it's the moral challenges that are bugging you, I would probably go to the moral wisdom of the Catholic Church. So, if you're saying this transgenderism, the churches stand on that, or homosexual lifestyle, or mm-hmm. abortion, these are bothering me in some way,

0: I go to the moral wisdom of the Catholic Church, something like that. And I'm writing right now another book on the whole area of the church's sexual ethics and why it's justifiable for good emotional health and relational health, as well as spiritual health, and looking at, you know, basically psychiatric and social scientific studies for, you know, the backup for that. So a secular argument for the church's teaching on those, not, you know, a Catholic one, although a Catholic one is presented in Moral Wisdom of the Catholic Church.
1: Right. Well, let me ask you, because you didn't quite answer his last question, which is, and I'll ask it first, do you have a personal favorite? And also, I'll ask you the other one, what has your been your most popular, let's say, a bestseller for you?
0: Well, the popular bestseller, those are normally the short ones, you know. So I have Five Pillars of the Spiritual Life is a shorter book, and that's doing well. But I'll tell you, Christ, Science, and Reason is going to blow by that. And my book on the evil spirit, the devil, you know,
1: imagine,
0: Christ versus Satan in our daily lives. Those three books are, they're really blowing the top off the sales more than the other. Oh, and Four Levels of Happiness too. Four Levels of Happiness by Sophia, and then the other three Ignatius Press books.
1: Right.
0: You know, Christ, Science, and Reason, Christ versus Satan in Our Daily Lives, and you know, the you know, the Christ, Science, and Reason book that that really talks about, you know, the Shroud of Turin, the Eucharistic miracles, the scientific you know, analysis of the Eucharistic miracles, Our Lady of Guadalupe's Tilma, the miracles of Lourdes, the Shroud of Turin, etc. Those would be the three that, that, you know, and of course, the Five Pillars of the Spiritual Life, small but really practical book on how to start a prayer life.
1: Okay.
0: Those are the favorites. And I would like to pay that questioner for allowing me this free advertisement.
1: That's right.
0: My books.
1: Well, let me ask you one other question while we're on the topic. What was the toughest book for you to write?
0: Well, you know, Moral Wisdom of the Catholic Church, because I knew that that would give me the most flack. And, you know, the moral stands of the Catholic Church, right? You know, when I wrote New Proofs for the Existence of God there at Erdmann's, you know, I had some atheists, you know, that I was constantly getting in debates with and, you know, in, well, I'll call it email debates with and so forth and so on. Obviously, I got into that, you know, that debate slash discussion with Stephen Hawking and Leonard Mlodinow and Deepak Chopra on the Larry King show as well. It was that debate was caused by, you know, the New Proofs for the Existence of God book. So, you know, but the real flack book, I'd say, you know, the things that I think are younger people, they have to have the patience to understand these psychiatric and social scientific studies, but these are good studies. So I went to the Archives of General Psychiatry and tried to show, you think transgenderism is so good? Just take a look at 10 years after, you know, where the suicide rate goes up by 2,000%, 20 times compared to the general population, et cetera. And pointing these things out at first, they thought, well, you know, you're that's because you don't like that. And I said, no, I didn't do this survey. I'm just presenting the survey in the Archives of General Psychiatry. You know, you might want to look at these. This big, huge Swedish study was 30 years long. The Dutch study was 50 years long that showed a mortality rate increase by three times. But still, they thought, you know, because I was polemically oriented by, you know, writing this book. And, you know, I'm not polemically oriented. I'm apologetically oriented. That is to say, defense oriented. I don't want to start a fight with anybody. But I'm not going to leave a perfectly good secular justification for the church's moral teaching out of the argument because some guy doesn't want me to do it, you know, because it's insensitive. I mean, hey, you know, this is ridiculous. You know, we're talking about either we're talking logos, that is to say, we're being rational people, or we're going to be, you know, pathos. You know, we're going to be feelings. We're going to, you know, try and argue this out on a level of emotion. No, I don't think anybody should be insensitive, but you shouldn't rule out rationality and logic on the basis of you might seem insensitive.

0: sensitive. Are you kidding me? Mm-hmm. We should withhold information about nuclear war because somebody would get really scared mm-hmm. about hearing it.
1: Right.
0: I actually had a teacher once indicate to me, you should never talk about the evil spirit because our kids have enough problems as it is. And if they hear about the evil spirit, so I should just leave these kids, you know, unwarned, unprepared, you know, to go out and play Charlie right. or whatever they're going to play, you know, the Ouija board. I should leave them totally unprepared for the tactics of the evil spirit in their life. And they're going to, the evil spirit's going to make sure everybody, you know, is in a dark place and going darker. And you want me to not do this right. to avoid scaring somebody?
1: Right.
0: I mean, I don't have to talk about exorcisms. Although I can tell you, that's scary business.
1: Right, right.
0: But I don't have to do that. Well, I can just tell them the right. usual tactics.
1: Right, and what does she think is causing all of these problems that these kids are already dealing with? How much of that
0: exactly.
1: is a function of the impact of the evil spirit? Right.
0: And I actually pointed this out in my answer to her because she was kind of outraged. But, you know, the main thing, though, is,
1: right.
0: you know, when we get into a culture where you say, leave out important evidence and
1: right.
0: facts
1: right.
0: to be sensitive, we have come right. to a point of irrationality
1: well, right.
0: in our whole view
1: right.
0: of trying to get political discourse. And the founding fathers, you know, notwithstanding, of course, right. all the church fathers would basically say, right. that's insane.
1: Well, we got to take...
0: And it is insane. Yeah,
1: right. And we got to take a break. And it used to be that they used to say that facts don't care about your feelings. These days, it's feelings don't care about the facts.
0: But
1: with that,
0: facts.
1: We're going to be back with
0: exactly.
1: Much more of Father Spitzer and real facts right after this short break. Stay with us.

0: Founded in 1133 by St. Leopold, this Cistercian Abbey is one of the oldest monasteries in the world, rich in the glorious tradition of St. Gregory the Great. Discover how these monks surrender all passions of the human heart to God in prayerful hymns. Experience the eternal mark this tradition has left on these Cistercians in Gregorian Chant, the Music of the Angels, here on the Global Catholic Network, EWTN.
1: Steve, here's a pro-choice argument that really upsets me. The one that says abortion empowers women and it's essential in order for women to have equality with men.
2: Right, it's a strange argument because abortion has never empowered women. It's empowered men, though, empowered them to use women for sexual pleasure without any long-term consequences. Abortion has normalized men's ability to use, exploit, manipulate, abuse, and then abandon women. And somehow they say this empowers women?
1: You know, what really empowers women is to see their children and fertility as blessings, not threats. It's a perversion of feminism to believe that women and children are each other's natural enemies. Women shouldn't have to kill their children to achieve their dreams or fully participate in society. If a pregnant woman or mother can't participate in society, then something's wrong with society, not with their fertility. I think that's a true feminist response.

And we are back here for part two of Father Spitzer's Universe, just reviewing some of the great things we have ahead for you. Don't forget to be sure to tune in this Thursday and every Thursday at 11 a.m. Eastern Time and again at 10:30 p.m. Eastern Time as I get to host the show called The Catholic Sphere. You should check it out. This week's topic will be Thy Kingdom Come or Utopia Come. I guess which is it? Joining me will be our great father, Mitch Pacwa, Deacon Harold Burke Sivers, and of course, Colin Donovan. Always interesting topics and an interesting discussion. That's why we always thrill when Father Spitzer

0: that gets to join us as well. Here's another question for you. Dear Father Spitzer, is Magis AI going to eventually have audio so that blind people can get its benefit? And this is Eugenie.
1: Yeah, Eugenie, yes, it will. On around September the 15th, we're going to launch Magis AI 2.0, and that's going to have five new features. One of the new features that's going to be there will be what's called a wake word. And the wake word for us will be, hey, Magis. So starting on September the 15th, all you have to do is go, hey, Magis, will a fourth level multiverse rule out an intelligent creator? And it will come back to you in audio and will say, fourth level multiverse does not rule out an intelligent creator because it must have a beginning for the following reasons. Max Tegmark's fourth level multiverse actually makes a category error. So no, God is not going to be ruled out by any multiverse whatsoever. So the main thing, though, is it'll give it to you in speech. Will all the other footnotes, you know, in Magis AI 2.0, all the footnotes will be made it accessible, and Magis AI can read the footnotes to you, 2.0, can read the footnotes to you as well. We will have a source library, but right now we don't have the audio capacity to do it, but what we're going to try and do is link it to the audio in your device so that you can basically then get the full articles, but we need to get all the titles of the articles and the descriptions of the article read to you, and then you can click on it, and you should be able to get in that source library, which is 2,000 pages of my articles on 21 different subject areas, from artificial intelligence to God to science and faith, all the other topics I talk about, morality, et cetera, spiritual life. All those things will be available free of charge, but we're trying to get that linked up to an audio in your device right now.
0: So will will that be your voice or just a generic voice?
1: No, my voice, it costs too much you have to pay a company, frankly. Right now, you know, it's about a cent per inquiry for Magis AI 2.0, and 1 cent per inquiry. Well, that price will go up to about 3 cents per inquiry or more, and it'd be tripling or quadrupling our price just to have my voice. And frankly, my voice isn't that great. Mm-hmm. So we're having to have a very nice professional voice. Okay. It is a male voice, but it is it's not mine.
0: Okay, very good. Another question before we get to the book. Dear Father Spitzer, several members of my family and some of my friends are living with their partner before marriage. Most of them are Catholic, at least Christian. I love all of them and want to spend time with them, but I don't want to support the decision. Am I supporting them in their sin by spending time at their house or apartment? I know the church is teaching on fornication. Boy, there's a word you never hear. And I don't want to add to the scandal of what they're doing. Andrew.
1: Well, Andrew, my thought would be, no, by spending time with them, you're not approving of their conduct, because it's very clear, probably from what you say and how you conduct yourself and the way you go to Mass, that you definitely have a very different view than they do about, cohabitation and so forth. But, I mean, you might also, if you, again, be very careful and diplomatic, but, people who cohabitate, the studies that have been done by very reputable organizations, especially the Rosenfeld and Rosler studies, show pretty clearly the longer you cohabitate, the less satisfied you will be in your relationship, the more unlikely you will be to get married permanently and exclusively out of that relationship. And of course, the opposite of longevity, the shorter will be your breakup rate. In fact, the breakup rate, will be well over 60% once you cohabitate over several years. You should get, before 8 years of relationship, it is going to be a very strong likelihood of a breakup. So the point is pretty clear. Cohabitation is not a good preparation for marriage. Now, how you bring that up, you can't very well do that in a social setting without, just shooting that relationship in the head. So you'd have to be

0: very, very diplomatic. I think you would probably leave that more for someone in the family to maybe indicate rather than, but they're not going to listen to you. You know, remember, right. Quid recipiter, you know, whatever's received is received in the manner of the receiver. Mm-hmm. And at that point, if they're totally invested in that relationship, trying to bring out a study like that will almost have the opposite effect. Right. It'll create such resentment. They will be sure to continue it despite you. Right. In an ongoing fashion. So I would just say, right. if you want to, you know, slow down social relationship with them, you can, but don't cut them off. They know your view. Mm-hmm. It's pretty clear. So right. just remain friends with them. And maybe just by your own example, mm-hmm. if one day, you know, they should find that, you know, the couple that prays together stays together, and the longer a couple cohabitates, the more likely they are to give up their prayer life. Mm-hmm. That's true. That's right in the Thornton studies. You can see this very clearly. And my main point in saying that is, you know, I think if they get saddened or, you know, in a state of real stress, the longer you cohabitate, the higher the stress levels mm-hmm. in the relationship. Again, that's according to several very reputable studies. The point is pretty clear. You know, the breakup rate, the loss of religion, things like that can lead to additional depression, right. anxiety, you know, and a suicidal ideation, familial tensions, et cetera. So right. main thing is, you know, then you can maybe offer some help at that juncture and talk about those things at that juncture. But I wouldn't do that prior to, you know, them feeling the effects of what's called the sliding effect and gender asymmetry. Mm-hmm. But the gender asymmetry does produce a huge amount of stress in the cohabitating relationship, because the man is in the relationship to delay marriage and permanent commitment. Mm-hmm. A lot of women, like up to about 65%, are in the relationship in the hopes of gaining a permanent exclusive relationship. And of course, the two things, people are going to grind on each other. But also, when the family puts on pressure, then the sliding effect happens. There's a whole New York Times article on this. It's very decent that you can just read about. When the sliding effect happens, then they go slide into marriage for convenience and to get rid of the familial pressures. And then when that happens, you know, essentially, it's not going to be a long-standing relationship, because the male probably feels forced into it. Mm-hmm. And of course, the woman feels embarrassment about the male, you know, taking it out on her for being forced into it. Mm-hmm. So if you look at these studies pretty carefully, you know, when you begin to see this thing happening and the thing is sliding into mm-hmm. a relationship that's very likely to break up, my point would be, you know, you might talk to them about, you know, trying to really take permanent exclusive relationships seriously. There's good studies that show when people permanently give themselves over and exclusively give themselves over to their spouses mutually, mm-hmm. when that happens, that's the first, you know, ingredient to good emotional intimacy and care, self-sacrificial care that can come out, not just for the spouse, but for the children. And then the second one that's really good for developing emotional intimacy, stability for the children, is religion. Mm-hmm. So that's the second most right. effective. And there's 7 really excellent university studies in my book, right. Moral Wisdom of the Catholic Church, that validate that as well. So maybe that would be, you know, your timing has right. to be really right. critical.
1: Right. And mm-hmm. Right, no, it's very tough these days when the society is so yep. accepting, and it's like, you know, what kind of Luddite are you for thinking differently?
0: Yep.
1: Let's ask one other question here before we go to the, we'll give an overview of the book this week. Dear Father mm-hmm. Spitzer, if someone was diagnosed with an illness like Alzheimer's disease, would it be wrong if they themselves stopped all medical treatment in the hope they passed away quickly? Brian. But I guess if they're dealing with Alzheimer's, how can they make that kind of decision? I don't know.
0: Yeah, well, you wouldn't. Alzheimer's is, there are some drugs that will delay mm-hmm. the serious onset of Alzheimer's. However, it will not do so absolutely.
1: Right.
0: We don't have anything that will reverse the effects of amyloid plaques accumulating in the

brain, especially in the cerebral cortex, which of course is the language and memory center, you know, of the brain. Mm-hmm. So these things are going to happen. You can delay them with certain kinds of minerals, certain kinds.

0: the Alzheimer's will get moved from the higher brain functioning centers, so the frontal cortex, the cerebral cortex, it will start moving down to the lower brain. And when that begins to happen, eventually it will get into the central nervous system and you will forget how to eat. Mm-hmm. Then, of course, you can put in a feeding tube. Then they will forget how to breathe, and that is the end of it. Mm-hmm. But the point, though, to answer your question, is you can deny treatments to delay the onset of serious Alzheimer's, and that would not be problematic for the Catholic Church at all. Mm-hmm. You are not compelled to take any drugs right. that will delay the onset of serious Alzheimer's debilitation. Mm-hmm. But know this, you know, the amyloid plaques are going to be there. Right. You might be able to delay it by 1 or 2 years, maybe. But remember, for those last 1.5 years, too, right. You're going to be mostly in a wheelchair or confined to bed right. or sleeping. Right. You know, it's just going to be pretty low quality right. of life. So
1: right. So you don't have to use extraordinary means, as they used to say. Yep. You don't hear that expression that much.
0: Yeah, in any case, you don't even have to take drugs to delay the onset of okay. serious Alzheimer's. It's going to come.
1: Okay. Yeah. Let's talk about science, reason, and faith. Now, this was dropped off by Mr. Gutenberg, just finished printing this, and he sent it over to me.
0: Do you have the big, huge, 4-pound volume there?
1: I have. It's a weighty book, I have to say, literally and figuratively. It's quite weighty. In the introduction, you could talk about... So the concept of this, we're kind of talking about these topics and talking about the different issues in the Old Testament and the New Testament in the last book. Now it's kind of being applied directly to the Scripture itself. Is that the idea?
0: That's right. So what I did was I gave, in the last book, you know, Science, Reason, Faith, Discovering the Bible, I gave a very elongated treatment to 24 topics in the Old Testament, you know, evidence for God, evidence for Jesus in the New Testament section, 18 topics in the New Testament. What I did was give a very abbreviated, not a very abbreviated, but an abbreviated version of those
1: topics.
0: It was
1: abbreviated for you, let's put it that way.
0: Yeah. Yeah, there's 42 of them, and I reduced it from a 300-page deal to a 150-page deal. How's that, or 170-page deal?
1: That's pretty good.
0: Yeah,
1: that's a 40% reduction or whatever, right?
0: Yeah, exactly. So... Anyway, what I do is in blue, I give an introduction in blue to each of the books of the Bible where I discuss issues right at the introductory section. That's called the SRF introduction, Science, Reason, Faith introduction, where I talk about topics that I know will be of interest. So somebody says, well, gosh, can you, you know, how does John, can you interpret John 6, you know, to say that Jesus really didn't mean to, you know, give his real body, blood, soul, and divinity to us in the Eucharist. And, of course, the answer is no, but I give a long consideration of the scriptural text there right at the beginning. Also, what I do is in blue again, so you can always tell the SRF stuff, the Science, Reason, Faith stuff, because it'll be in blue either in the introduction or in the margins right next to a particular scripture quote that will be neuralgic. You know, so somebody will say, well, gee, you know, how do you reconcile Genesis with science? And let's go through these days of creation. This just doesn't correspond, you know, to the scientific picture. Mm-hmm. And so I go through each of those passages and try to show, you know, where there are correlations, but also explain why the Catholic Church does not require that you believe that the Genesis account is truly a scientific explanation and that it is rigorously explanatorily correct, as we would say, scientifically and mathematically correct. It's a metaphorical explanation rather than discursive scientific explanation. So we talk about that. We talk about Pope Pius XII's encyclical Divino Afflante Spiritu, which allows Catholics to, you know, to look at sacred truths necessary for salvation. That's the scripture, right? Scripture is meant to have sacred truths necessary for

0: salvation. So we look at it, you know, in one way, you know, because we're looking at it's metaphorical. It's not trying to give us scientific explanation. It's trying to give us the truths we need to be saved to enter into the kingdom of heaven. Like there's just but one God. Everything else in creation is not a God, like a sea God or a mountain God, et cetera. You know, it's trying to tell us that human beings are not just cannon fodder that can be used any which way. God really made us in his image and likeness, that we are transcendental beings. We are not merely atoms and molecules, et cetera. So it goes through these various things. And of course, it's not trying to do science, and we can't make scripture do science, and we don't want science to have to do scriptural things, give us, you know, science to do sacred truths necessary for salvation. We want science to give us an empirical, mathematical explanation of the physical universe through hypothetical, deductive, and experimental method. That's what we want science to do, not to give us sacred truth necessary. So it just gives you a sense of that. We talk about St. Robert Bellarmine's dictum, which is very important, that an interpretation of scripture should never contradict a demonstrated scientific fact.
1: Right.
0: You know, this is, and that's an extremely important one. It basically goes back to St. Augustine, honestly. And so St. Robert Bellarmine, of course, it reiterates it in a scientific age. You know, St. Augustine was talking about natural philosophy, you know, where a scriptural interpretation obviously disregards a naturalistic philosophical demonstrated fact, which there were many of, even, you know, in the times of Rome, because you could see mathematically, you know, the spherical, you know, dimensions of the earth. So, you know, the whole idea of interpreting the scriptures, flat earth, just couldn't even abide in Augustine's day. So, again, you know, Augustine said we shouldn't be interpreting scripture in a way that contradicts demonstrated scientific fact. And of course, Robert Bellarmine brings it into the scientific age. Then we have the third, Cardinal Ratzinger's principle about inspiration. Right. There's the core inspiration in each scientific passage. And then there's the external form of the expression, which is culturally relative and can change. It is not inerrant. And so that distinction is highly important. And then the church has basically a pontifical biblical commission that has articulated moral development as well in the Old Testament and New Testament, so the four stages of moral development. So we talk about those principles and try to apply them. There's all kinds of things, you know. Did Paul, St. Paul, really say that, you know, you are saved by faith alone and that works don't matter? No, that is completely wrong. And of course, it was Luther that introduced the word only into those passages, you know, that you know, faith alone, you know, only faith, you know, is needed.
1: Which is why he wanted to kick James out as a straw, right?
0: Yeah. Exactly. Yeah. So, of course, you know, Luther and all of his wisdom didn't understand that the law that St. Paul was talking about was the Mosaic law, was not like having law, legal principles or ethical principles, like a moral law. Paul wasn't excluding that, and he wasn't excluding good works. You know, so, you know, St. Paul is talking about the Mosaic law. And of course, as you know, Paul thought that Christianity did transcend the Mosaic law, except for the Ten Commandments and things of that nature. So we just, you know, you got to straighten those things out as they occur. So they're there explaining these things in the margins. You know, in blue, as you're kind of reading along, and you go, yeah, that's that passage, you know, that did this, you know, or, you know, that's that passage, you know, where Moses said whatever, and, you know, and you can actually get the answer right there, you know, and not, you know, have to go any further.
1: So is that why you, the blue ones then relate to the topics or the parts of scripture that you think people have questions about, or how did you determine how to use the blue boxes for particular verses?
0: Well, first, because I know the neuralgic questions that come up. So there's about 500 neuralgic questions that are going to come up about various verses. And they can come up because they, you know, it's always reason and scientific.

0: things, right? So in Genesis, obviously the questions of reconciling the picture, the biblical picture with the scientific picture of creation, et cetera, et cetera. So all these things are there, you know, and so as they come up, you know, that's one set, as I said, the moral questions that come up, or there's, you know, where people make this accusation, there's no historicity to Jesus. You know, the Jesus seminar was right. Nothing could be further from the truth. The historical evidence for Jesus is overwhelming. And what you have to do is bring Richard Bauckham's work, N.T. Wright's work, John P. Meyer's work. You've got to take all that fantastic historical exegesis along with the scientific evidence for the shroud and for the Eucharistic miracles, et cetera. You put it all together and just say the basis, the historical basis, Joachim Jeremias' historical criteria, et cetera, for the miracles of Jesus and for the sayings of Jesus. All these things need to be presented. Boom, boom, right when the passage hits. I do talk about them. So in those introductions, like to the New Testament, I give a very lengthy explanation of what Richard Bauckham says about Jesus's the New Testament Gospels being based on eyewitness testimonies. N.T. Wright's, you know, historical exegesis on the resurrection, John P. Meyer, historical exegesis on the miracles of Jesus, et cetera, et cetera. But then I really talk about, you know, making specific application in these passages. Here's how this works. So when we get to a passage, a miracle passage, or we get to a resurrection passage in the various Gospels, I'm commenting on it and saying, this is what N.T. Wright said. Here's an application of this principle or this good historical exegetical work or this good scientific work on the shroud or on the Eucharistic miracles or whatever it may be.
1: Okay, very good. After all, we know that Jesus blackballed the Jesus seminar anyway. Went there and they were putting balls in there aside which sentences Jesus actually said. So with that said, they're gone.
0: Yeah.
1: Jesus is still with us.
0: Yeah.
1: And so if you'll give us your blessing on the way out the door, Father, that'd be great.
0: Absolutely. And bow your heads and pray for God's blessing. And may the Lord of all consolation send his Holy Spirit down upon you to strengthen your faith, your hope, and your love, that you might spread his good news of his love, the good news of his moral teaching to the whole world, so that they too may defeat the powers of darkness and enter into the call for eternal life. In the name of the Father, and of the Son, and of the Holy Spirit. Amen.
1: Amen. Thank you so much, Father Spitzer. As always, we shall see you next time. We hope to see all of you next time. Don't forget that Father Spitzer's books and DVDs are always available through our EWTN religious catalog, of course. And next week's show topic will continue with Science, Reason, and Faith, the Catholic Study Bible. Just scratch the surface. And speaking of bookmark, we've got Christ versus Satan in our daily lives, the cosmic struggle between good and evil. This author, you might have heard him, Father Robert Spitzer. I think that's how he pronounces his name. Anyway, he's going to be our guest. And, of course, this Saturday, August 22nd, Pope Leo XIV travels to San Marino in Rimini. EWTN will take you there for full coverage of that day. And check out EWTN.com for times of these events in your area. I'm Doug Keck. We'll see you next time right here. Father Spitzer's Universe. Be well.

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1: Family, a prayer that we pray together is a powerful prayer. So please pray together with me our EWTN family prayer. Today we make an act of hope. O Lord God, through your Son, Jesus Christ, you have taught us not to be afraid nor to worry about tomorrow. You have revealed that all things are possible to the one who trusts. And so, Lord God, I hope by your grace for the pardon of all of my sins, and after life here to gain eternal happiness, because you have promised it, who are infinitely powerful, faithful, kind, and merciful. In this hope, I intend to live and die. Amen.

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Take this, all of you, and eat of it, for this is my body, which will be given up for you. Take this, all of you, and drink from it, for this is the chalice of my blood. Do this

0: In the name of the Father, and of the Son, and of the Holy Spirit.
1: Amen.
0: The grace of our Lord Jesus Christ, and the love of God, and the communion of the Holy Spirit be with you all.
1: And with your spirit.
0: Dear brothers and sisters, the Holy Mother Church remembers and honors Saint Bernard of Clairvaux, an abbot and doctor of the church. He was a great saint who defended the faith during his lifetime using the gift of wisdom God gave him. Let us ask for his intercession during this Holy Eucharistic celebration. 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I confess to all.

0: Almighty God, and to you, my brothers and sisters, that I have greatly sinned in my thoughts, in my words, in what I have done, and in what I have failed to do. Through my most grievous fault. Therefore, I ask Blessed Mary, Ever Virgin, all the angels and saints, and to you, my brothers and sisters, to pray for me to the Lord our God.
1: May Almighty God have mercy on us, forgive us our sins, and

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O God, who made of the abbot Saint Bernard a man consumed with zeal for your house and a light shining and burning in your church, grant through his intercession that we may be on fire with the same spirit and walk always as children of light. Through our Lord Jesus Christ, your Son, who lives and reigns with you in the unity of the Holy Spirit,

0: Reading from the book of Sirach. He who fears the Lord will do this. He who is practiced in the law will come to wisdom. Mother-like, she will meet him. Like a young bride, she will embrace him, nourish him with the bread of understanding, and give him the water of learning to drink. He will lean upon her and not fall. He will trust in her and not be put to shame. She will exalt him above his fellows, and in the midst of the assembly, she will open his mouth and fill him with the spirit of wisdom and understanding, and clothe him with a robe of glory. Joy and gladness he will find, an everlasting name he will inherit. Verbum Domini. Lord, teach me your statutes. How shall a young man be faultless in his way? By keeping to your words. With all my heart, I seek you. Let me not stray from your commands. Within my heart, I treasure your promise, that I may not sin against you. Blessed are you, O Lord. Teach me your statutes. With my lips, I declare all the ordinances of your mouth.
1: Lord, teach me your statutes.
0: In the way of your decrees, I rejoice, as much as in all riches.

0: Fiscum.
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0: Lectio Sancti Evangelii secundum Ioannem.
1: Gloria tibi, Domine.
0: Jesus raised his eyes to heaven and said, Holy Father, I pray not only for these, but also for those who will believe in me through their word, so that they may all be one, as you, Father, are in me, and I in you, that they also may be in us, that the world may believe that you sent me. And I have given them the glory you gave me, so that they may be one as we are one, I in them, and you in me, that they may be brought to perfection as one, that the world may know that you sent me and that you loved me even as you loved me and that you loved them even as you loved me. Father, they are your gift to me. I wish that where I am, they also may be with me, that they may see my glory that you gave me, because you loved me before the foundation of the world. Righteous Father, the world also does not know you, but I know you, and they know that you sent me. I made known to them your name, and I will make it known, that the love with which you loved me may be in them, and I in them.

Dear brothers and sisters in Jesus Christ, today we celebrate the memorial of Saint Bernard of Clairvaux, an abbot and one of the famous doctors of the church who lived in 12th century in France. Today, if we reflect on Saint Bernard's life and writings, we receive a wonderful message. That is, God's love deserves the best in us. Our love for God becomes complete and perfect when we offer our best to Him. What was Saint Bernard best at? He was highly intelligent. Pope Pius VIII, while declaring him a doctor of the church, called him Doctor Mellifluus, or the honey sweet doctor. With this title, we can imagine how wise he was and how good he was at persuading people through his wisdom. We come across plenty of people who are highly intelligent and persuasive. Intellectuals, opinion leaders, strategists, and influencers who know how to convince people.

Of course, the gift of intelligence and persuasion has to be used to make the world better. Sadly, we find quite a number of people who use their intelligence to manipulate others, promote harmful ideas, and lead people in the wrong direction. Saint Bernard was used this gift to win people for God. From a young age, Bernard showed great intellectual ability. He studied classical literature and rhetorics and dialectics. And just like any other person, his family and friends thought he would become great in the secular world, but he decided to become a monk. The first test of wisdom actually came here when he was about to join a Cistercian monastery. Many people came to him to convince him to abandon the idea of becoming a monk, telling him he had a better future outside in the world. But on the contrary, he was able to convince them to join the monastery with him. So not just one or two of them, but 30 of his friends and family and noblemen of his place joined the monastery with him. So later he was sent to start a monastery in an isolated place that people called the Valley of Wormwood or Bitter Valley. He renamed it Clairvaux, meaning Clear Valley or Valley of Light. Hence the famous name, the Clairvaux in French, came into existence, which is a witness to the magnificent works of Saint Bernard. The Universal Church has benefited from the exceptional intelligence of this saint. Popes, the bishops, and kings of his time would ask for his counsel to resolve problems. He was successful in resolving some significant conflicts, such as the papal schism during the time of Pope Innocent II. He was instrumental in reforming the monastic order and promoting mysticism in the church. He was a great devotee of Our Lady. He popularized the Memorare prayer. He was always ready to defend the church whenever a potential heresy arose. Because of his intelligence and eloquence, he was asked to preach for the Second Crusade, which was organized to protect the Holy Land and reconquer Edessa and other Catholic kingdoms. His earthly life came to an end on this day in 1153, and he was declared a saint in 1174, just 21 years after his death, and was declared a doctor of the church in 1830. We need to pray to God to give us the leaders and people filled with wisdom. It is a gift of God, and we know it is the gift of first gift of the Holy Spirit. So as the first reading that we heard, taken from the book of Sirach, if God gives the wisdom to someone, he or she will be nourished with the bread of understanding, will receive the water of learning to drink. One who leans to the wisdom does not fall. Who trusts in her will not be put to shame. Seeking wisdom is a form of loving God, because that makes one capable of helping others, resolving conflicts, and guiding the ignorant and doubtful. As Saint Bernard says, there are those who seek knowledge for the sake of knowledge, that is curiosity. There are those who seek knowledge to be known by others, that is vanity. And there are those who seek knowledge in order to serve, that is love. If we take a glimpse of writings of Saint Bernard, we will know he is a beacon of love. Despite having great wisdom, intellectual ability, and eloquence, he saw everything through the lens of love. Most of his writings mention the love of God, as if he wrapped all his teachings

0: in the love of God.
1: His famous quote goes this way: "The measure of love is love without measure." Interestingly, he preached 86 sermons on the Song of Songs alone, and that is in the Bible, reflecting on the intimate love of God and his people. So this corresponds to the gospel that we heard today, the gospel according to Saint John. Jesus prays to God that the same love with which God loved him may remain in us, his disciples. So he says, "I made known to them your name, and I will make it known, that the love with which you loved me may be in them and I in them." So this overwhelms us because we are included in the divine love. Divine love is infinite, steadfast, and everlasting. So it is like God saying to each one of us, "You always have a place in my heart, no matter what." So we need to ask ourselves today, have I deeply appreciated the love of God for me? Or have I sufficiently loved him in return? Loving God is neither a fantasy nor an idea alone. So we are moved by love to do something. The Gospel of John, chapter 14, verse 15 says, "Whoever loves me keeps my commandments. Moreover, love demands that we change our lives, and it strongly pushes us to give our best to God." So we may not be as intelligent as Saint Bernard, nor as capable of moving the world as he was, but we should be able to give our best in our own kind to God. Can I ever say that I love God despite having a beautiful voice if I never sing his praise in my life? Can I ever say I love God despite being a good painter or artist and I don't create a work of art glorifying God? So these are just two examples, but it applies to every field, small or big. It applies to each one of us. It applies to every family. We are aware of what we are good and strong at. So may Saint Bernard inspire us to love God and to give our best to him. And may God use us to transform every bitter valley of this world, of our life, into a clear, bright valley as Saint Bernard did. Amen.

0: Let us offer our petitions with firm confidence, knowing that with God all things are possible. We pray to the Lord.
1: Lord, hear our prayer. That our Holy Father, with his fellow bishops and priests, may present Christ to the world, a Savior, Master, and abiding friend. We pray to the Lord.
0: Lord, hear our prayer.
1: That the good news of salvation may be carried to all nations and to the ends of the earth, bringing an end to war and hatred. We pray to the Lord.
0: Lord, hear our prayer.
1: That we may actively build a world that seeks justice and respects life at every stage. We pray to the Lord.
0: Lord, hear our prayer.
1: For policemen, firefighters, and all who work for safety, that they may experience the special protection of their guardian angels in times of danger and self-sacrifice. We pray to the Lord.
0: Lord, hear our prayer.
1: For the faithful departed, that in God's mercy they may be freed from their sins and enjoy new life in the company of the saints. We pray to the Lord.
0: Lord, hear our prayer. In your love, O Lord, answer our humble prayer. Give us the grace to see what

0: Pray, brothers and sisters, that my sacrifice and yours may be acceptable to God, the Almighty Father.
1: May the Lord accept the sacrifice at your hands for the praise and glory of his name, for our good and good of all his holy church.
0: We offer to your majesty, O Lord, the sacrament of unity and peace as we celebrate the memorial of the Abbot Saint Bernard, a man outstanding in word and deed,

It is truly right and just, our duty and our salvation, always and everywhere to give you thanks, Lord, Holy Father, Almighty and Eternal God, through Christ our Lord. For as on the festival of Saint Bernard you bid your church rejoice, so too you strengthen her by the example of his holy life. Teach her by his words of preaching

keep her safe in answer to his prayers. And so, with the company of angels and saints, we sing the hymn of your praise, as without end we acclaim.

You are indeed holy, O Lord, and all you have created rightly gives you praise. For through your Son, our Lord Jesus Christ, by the power and working of the Holy Spirit, you give life to all things and make them holy, and you never cease to gather a people to yourself, so that from the rising of the sun to its setting, a pure sacrifice may be offered to your name. Therefore, O Lord, we humbly implore you, by the same Spirit, graciously make holy these gifts, we pray, that we have brought to you for consecration, that they may become the body and blood of your Son, our Lord Jesus Christ, at whose command we celebrate these mysteries. For on the night he was betrayed, he himself took bread, and giving you thanks, he said the blessing, broke the bread, and gave it to his disciples, saying, "Take this, all of you, and eat of it, for this is my body, which will be given up for you."

In a similar way, when supper was ended, he took the chalice and, giving you thanks, he said the blessing and gave the chalice to his disciples, saying, "Take this, all of you, and drink from it, for this is the chalice of my blood, the blood of the new and eternal covenant, which will be poured out for you and for many for the forgiveness of sins. Do this in memory of me."

Therefore, O Lord, as we celebrate the memorial of the saving passion of your Son, his wondrous resurrection and ascension into heaven, and as we look forward to his second coming, we offer you in thanksgiving this holy and living sacrifice. Look, we pray, upon the oblation of your church and recognition

recognizing the sacrificial victim by whose death you will to reconcile us to yourself, grant that we who are nourished by the body and blood of your Son and filled with this Holy Spirit may become one body, one spirit in Christ. May he make of us an eternal offering to you, so that we may obtain an inheritance with your elect, especially with the most blessed Virgin Mary, Mother of God, with blessed Joseph, her spouse, with your blessed apostles and glorious martyrs, with Saint Bernard, and with all the saints on whose constant intercession in your presence we rely for unfailing help. May this sacrifice of our reconciliation, we pray, O Lord, advance the peace and salvation of the world, all the world. Be pleased to confirm in faith and charity your pilgrim church on earth with your servant Leo, our Pope, and Stephen, our Bishop, the order of bishops, all the clergy, and the entire people you have gained for your own. Listen graciously to the prayers of this family, whom you have summoned before you in your compassion, O merciful Father. Gather to yourself all your children scattered throughout the world. To our departed brothers and sisters, and to all who are pleasing to you at their passing from this life, give kind admittance to your kingdom. There we hope to enjoy forever the fullness of your glory. Through Christ our Lord, through whom you bestow on the world all that is good. Amen.

0: At the Savior's command and formed by divine teaching, we dare to say, Our Father, who art in heaven, hallowed be thy name. Thy kingdom come, thy will be done, on earth as it is in heaven. Give us this day our daily bread, and forgive us our trespasses, as we forgive those who trespass against us. And lead us not into temptation, but deliver us from evil. Deliver us, Lord, we pray, from every evil. Graciously grant peace in our days, that by the help of your mercy, we may be always free from sin and safe from all distress, as we await the blessed hope and the coming of our Savior, Jesus Christ. Lord Jesus Christ, who said to your apostles, Peace I leave you, my peace I give you. Look not on our sins, but on the faith of your church, and graciously grant her peace and unity in accordance with your will, who live and reign forever and ever.
1: Amen.
0: The peace of the Lord be with you always.
1: Amen.

0: Behold the Lamb of God. 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Blessed are those called to the supper of the Lamb.
1: Lord, I am not worthy.

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O Jesus, I turn toward the Holy Tabernacle, where you live hidden for love of me. I love you, O my God. I cannot now receive you in Holy Communion. Come, nevertheless, and visit me with your grace. Come spiritually into my heart. Purify it, sanctify it, render it like unto your own. Lord, I am not worthy that thou shouldst enter under my roof, but only say the word, and my soul shall be healed. Amen.

May the food we have received, O Lord, as we honor St. Bernard, work its effects in us, so that strengthened by his example and instructed by his teaching, we may be caught up in life

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May God rebuke him, we humbly pray. And do thou, O Prince of the heavenly hosts, by the power of God, cast into hell Satan and all evil spirits who prowl about the world, seeking the ruin of souls. Amen.

0: Prayer for vocations. God our Father, who wills that all men be saved and come to the knowledge of your truth, we beg you to send laborers into your harvest and grant them the grace to speak your word with all boldness, so that your word may spread and be glorified, and all nations may know you, the only God, and him who you have sent, Jesus Christ, your Son, our Lord, our Lord. Our Lady, Queen of the Americas, Mary, Mother of the Prophets and Special Missionaries of the Eternal Word, pray for us.
1: O God, Lord of heaven and earth, you alone have accomplished all we have done. May this first Catholic satellite television network be a tribute to the beauty of your Church. May your Son, the Eternal Word, be glorified through this work of your hands. Bless all the programs that will issue forth from its facilities. Just as your word issued forth from you, Lord Father, may that same word touch each heart that listens to this network. Let your Spirit work with freedom through every teacher who proclaims your truth and your Church. Bestow upon this network the power to inspire men to seek holiness of heart, zeal for the extension of your Church, courage to seek after justice and human rights, and patience to endure persecution. Amen.
2: Jesus said to love others as we love ourselves. So he's presuming that we love ourselves. He wants us to believe that we're actually lovable. So what stops you from believing that about you? Lies about our worth tend to slip into our minds in a million different ways. Abuse tells you you're violated. Bullying tells you you're weak. Lack of affirmation tells you you're not enough. Gossip tells you you're defined by your worst mistake. Stop reciting those lies to yourself. Listen, God thinks you're worth dying for. And if you disagree with him about your worth, you know which one of you is wrong? You have a role to play in the battle that's happening between your ears. When you start replaying those old lies to yourself, I'm all washed up, I'm worthless, I'm weak, I'm dirty, replace those lies with your true identity, out loud if you have to. I am blessed, I'm beautiful, I'm chosen, I'm a child of God, I'm loved, I'm enough to die for. That's who you are.
3: The Paschal Candle is the large candle blessed on Holy Saturday, symbolizing Jesus as the light of the world. Within the candle are five grains of incense commemorating Christ's wounds. It is used in the blessing of the baptismal water on Holy Saturday and is lit during liturgical services until Ascension Thursday, when it is removed from the sanctuary.
4: I asked the Lord today, what should I write? A sister who had died 2 months ago came to me. I saw her in a terrible condition. Her face was burning red and painfully distorted. She looked so bad,

0: I did not know if she came from purgatory or hell.
1: Please pray for this poor soul that you have seen. She is in great need of your mercy.
0: Yes, Lord. The soul appeared to me for many nights, begging my prayers. Finally, after a while, she appeared no longer in her great suffering and pain, but looked beautiful in a radiant light with her eyes filled with incredible joy. She urged me never to stop praying for the souls in purgatory, especially telling me to offer the Mass for her and the Holy Rosary.
2: You know how kids learn who they are? It's not by looking in a mirror. It's by looking at the faces of people who love them. Before they can speak their names, they know, I'm precious. I'm worth dying for. Guys, the gospel of Jesus Christ doesn't just show us who God is. It shows us who we are. Remembering who you are in Christ is the secret to joy in all circumstances. I want you to think about Paul in prison, awaiting execution. From those dire circumstances, he wrote to the Ephesians, I, Paul, conquered by Rome. That's not what he said. I, Paul, a prisoner of Nero. He didn't say that either. He wrote, I, Paul, an apostle of Jesus Christ by the will of God. He didn't define himself in relation to Rome or Nero, but in relation to his Father who loved him. And he continued looking at his Father. Praise be the God and Father of our Lord Jesus Christ, who's blessed us in the heavenly realms with every spiritual blessing in Christ. For he chose us in him before the creation of the world to be holy, blameless in his sight. In love, he predestined us for adoption to sonship. In him we have redemption, the forgiveness of sins, in accordance with the riches of God's grace that he's lavished on us. Right there in 8 verses, we have Paul labeling himself apostle, blessed, chosen, blameless, predestined, son, lavished, loved. No wonder he was in a good mood while he waited his execution. See, Paul's circumstances didn't tell him who he was. You want Paul's joy? Stop letting your circumstances tell you who you are. You are blessed, chosen, lavished, loved, precious, destined for eternal glory. Worth dying for. Lift your eyes in worship and in praise to remind you who you are. Chris, what if I'm going through hard times? Especially if you're going through hard times. Never forget who you are, child of God.

0: So my advice to anyone who is thinking about being a priest or questioning whether you have a possible vocation, my advice is, first of all, pray. Spend time before the Blessed Sacrament. Secondly, attend Mass frequently, even daily Mass if you can. And thirdly, I would say give God a chance. You will never be able to fully answer that question of vocational discernment until you actually enter seminary and find yourself in the midst of a formation environment. So don't be afraid of that. Seminary is a place of discernment. You don't go to seminary having already made the commitment. You're simply making the commitment to be open to do what God wants you to do. And that can be a very effective place to realize and say yes to a call to priesthood.
1: For more information on the priesthood or religious life, log on to ewtn.com/religious-life.
2: The cup of blessing which we bless, is it not a participation in the blood of Christ? The bread which we break, is it not a participation in the body of Christ? 1 Corinthians chapter 10, verse 16.

0: O God, come to my aid. O Lord, make haste to help me.
1: Glory be to the Father, and to the Son, and to the Holy Spirit. As it was in the beginning, is now, and ever shall be, world without end. Amen. The first salutation. Through the intercession of Saint Michael and the celestial choir of seraphim, may it please God to make us worthy to receive into our hearts the fire of his perfect charity. Amen. Our Father who art in heaven, hallowed be thy name. Thy kingdom come, thy will be done on earth as it is in heaven. Give us this day our daily bread, and forgive us our trespasses, as we forgive those who trespass against us. And lead us not into temptation, but deliver us from evil. Amen. Hail Mary, full of grace, the Lord is with thee. Blessed art thou amongst women, and blessed is the fruit of thy womb, Jesus. Holy Mary, Mother of God, pray for us sinners now and at the hour of our death. Amen. Hail Mary, full of grace, the Lord is with thee. Blessed art thou among women, and blessed is the fruit of thy womb, Jesus. Holy Mary, Mother of God, pray for us sinners now and at the hour of our death. Amen. Hail Mary, full of grace, the Lord is with thee. Blessed art thou among women, and blessed is the fruit of thy womb, Jesus. Holy Mary, Mother of God, pray for us sinners now and at the hour of our death. Amen. The second salutation. Through the intercession of Saint Michael and the celestial choir of cherubim, may God grant us the grace to abandon the ways of sin and follow the path of Christian perfection. Amen. Our Father, who art in heaven, hallowed be thy name. Thy kingdom come, thy will be done, on earth as it is in heaven. Give us this day our daily bread, and forgive us our trespasses, as we forgive those who trespass against us. And lead us not into temptation, but deliver us from evil. Amen. Hail Mary, full of grace, the Lord is with thee. Blessed art thou amongst women, and blessed is the fruit of thy womb, Jesus. Holy Mary, Mother of God, pray for us sinners, now and at the hour of our death. Amen. Hail Mary, full of grace, the Lord is with thee. Blessed art thou among women, and blessed is the fruit of thy womb, Jesus. Holy Mary, Mother of God, pray for us sinners now and at the hour of our death. Amen. Hail Mary, full of grace, the Lord is with thee. Blessed art thou amongst women, and blessed is the fruit of thy womb, Jesus. Holy Mary, Mother of God, pray for us sinners now and at the hour of our death. Amen. The third salutation. Through the intercession of Saint Michael and the celestial choir of thrones, may it please God to infuse into our hearts a true and earnest spirit of humility Amen.
0: Our Father, who art in heaven, hallowed be thy name. Thy kingdom come, thy will be done on earth as it is in heaven. Give us this day our daily bread, and forgive us our trespasses as we forgive those who trespass against us. And lead us not into temptation, but deliver us from evil. Amen. Hail Mary, full of grace, the Lord is with thee. Blessed art thou amongst women, and blessed is the fruit of thy womb, Jesus. Holy Mary, Mother of God, pray for us sinners, now and at the hour of our death. Amen. Hail Mary, full of grace, the Lord is with thee. Blessed art thou among women, and blessed is the fruit of thy womb, Jesus. Holy Mary, Mother of God, pray for us sinners now and at the hour of our death. Amen. Hail Mary, full of grace, the Lord is with thee. Blessed art thou amongst women, and blessed is the fruit of thy womb, Jesus. Holy Mary, Mother of God, pray for us sinners now and at the hour of our death. Amen. The fourth salutation. Through the intercession of Saint Michael and the celestial choir of dominations, may it please God to grant us the grace to have dominion over our senses and to correct our depraved passion. Amen. Our Father, who art in heaven, hallowed be thy name. Thy kingdom come, thy will be done on earth as it is in heaven. Give us this day our daily bread, and forgive us our trespasses, as we forgive those who trespass against us. And lead us not into temptation, but deliver us from evil. Amen. Hail Mary, full of grace, the Lord is with thee. Blessed art thou amongst women, and blessed is the fruit of thy womb, Jesus. Holy Mary, Mother of God, pray for us sinners now and at the hour of our death. Amen. Hail Mary, full of grace, the Lord is with thee. Blessed art thou among women, and blessed is the fruit of thy womb, Jesus. Holy Mary, Mother of God, pray for us sinners now and at the hour of our death. Amen. Hail Mary, full of grace, the Lord is with thee. Blessed art thou among women, and blessed is the fruit of thy womb, Jesus. Holy Mary, Mother of God, pray for us sinners now and at the hour of our death. Amen. The fifth salutation. Through the intercession of Saint Michael and the celestial choir of virtues, may our Lord keep us from falling into temptation and deliver us from evil. Amen. Our Father, who art in heaven, hallowed be thy name. Thy kingdom come. Thy will be done on earth as it is in heaven. Give us this day our daily bread, and forgive us our trespasses, as we forgive those who trespass against us. And lead us

us not into temptation, but deliver us from evil. Amen. Hail Mary, full of grace, the Lord is with thee. Blessed art thou amongst women, and blessed is the fruit of thy womb, Jesus. Holy Mary, Mother of God, pray for us sinners now and at the hour of our death. Amen. Hail Mary, full of grace, the Lord is with thee. Blessed art thou amongst women, and blessed is the fruit of thy womb, Jesus. Holy Mary, Mother of God, pray for us sinners, now and at the hour of our death. Amen. Hail Mary, full of grace, the Lord is with thee. Blessed art thou among women, and blessed is the fruit of thy womb, Jesus. Holy Mary, Mother of God, pray for us sinners now and at the hour of our death. Amen. The sixth salutation. Through the intercession of Saint Michael and the celestial choir of powers, may God vouchsafe to keep our souls from the wiles and the temptations of the devil. Amen. Our Father, who art in heaven, hallowed be thy name. Thy kingdom come, thy will be done on earth as it is in heaven. Give us this day our daily bread, and forgive us our trespasses, as we forgive those who trespass against us. And lead us not into temptation, but deliver us from evil. Amen. Hail Mary, full of grace, the Lord is with thee. Blessed art thou amongst women, and blessed is the fruit of thy womb, Jesus. Holy Mary, Mother of God, pray for us sinners, now and at the hour of our death. Amen. Hail Mary, full of grace, the Lord is with thee. Blessed art thou amongst women, and blessed is the fruit of thy womb, Jesus. Holy Mary, Mother of God, pray for us sinners now and the hour of our death. Amen. Hail Mary, full of grace, the Lord is with thee. Blessed art thou amongst women, and blessed is the fruit of thy womb, Jesus. Holy Mary, Mother of God, pray for us sinners, now and at the hour of our death. Amen. Seventh salutation. Through the intercession of Saint Michael and the celestial choir of principalities, may it please God to fill our hearts with the spirit of true and hearty obedience. Amen. Our Father, who art in heaven, hallowed be thy name. Thy kingdom come, thy will be done on earth as it is in heaven. Give us this day our daily bread, and forgive us our trespasses as we forgive those who trespass against us. And lead us not into temptation, but deliver us from evil. Amen. Hail Mary, full of grace, the Lord is with thee. Blessed art thou amongst women, and blessed is the fruit of thy womb, Jesus. Holy Mary, Mother of God, pray for us sinners, now and at the hour of our death. Amen. Hail Mary, full of grace, the Lord is with thee. Blessed art thou amongst women, and blessed is the fruit of thy womb, Jesus. Holy Mary, Mother of God, pray for us sinners, now and at the hour of our death. Amen. Hail Mary, full of grace, the Lord is with thee. Blessed art thou amongst women.

and blessed is the fruit of thy womb, Jesus. Holy Mary, Mother of God, pray for us sinners, now and at the hour of our death. Amen. The Eighth Salutation. Through the intercession of Saint Michael and the celestial choir of archangels, may it please God to grant us the grace of perseverance in the faith and in all good works, that we may thereby be enabled to attain unto the glory of paradise. Amen. Our Father who art in heaven, hallowed be thy name. Thy kingdom come, thy will be done on earth as it is in heaven. Give us this day our daily bread, and forgive us our trespasses as we forgive those who trespass against us. And lead us not into temptation, but deliver us from evil. Amen. Hail Mary, full of grace, the Lord is with thee. Blessed art thou among women, and blessed is the fruit of thy womb, Jesus. Holy Mary, Mother of God, pray for us sinners now and at the hour of our death. Amen. Hail Mary, full of grace, the Lord is with thee. Blessed art thou amongst women, and blessed is the fruit of thy womb, Jesus. Holy Mary, Mother of God, pray for us sinners, now and at the hour of our death. Amen. Hail Mary, full of grace, the Lord is with thee. Blessed art thou amongst women, and blessed is the fruit of thy womb, Jesus. Holy Mary, Mother of God, pray for us sinners, now and at the hour of our death. Amen. The Ninth Salutation. Through the intercession of Saint Michael and the celestial choir of angels, may God vouchsafe to grant that they may protect us during life, and after death may lead us into the everlasting glory of heaven. Amen. Our Father, who art in heaven, hallowed be thy name. Thy kingdom come, thy will be done on earth as it is in heaven. Give us this day our daily bread, and forgive us our trespasses as we forgive those who trespass against us. And lead us not into temptation, but deliver us from evil. Amen. Hail Mary, full of grace, the Lord is with thee. Blessed art thou among women, and blessed is the fruit of thy womb, Jesus. Holy Mary, Mother of God, pray for us sinners, now and at the hour of our death. Amen. Hail Mary, full of grace, the Lord is with thee. Blessed art thou amongst women, and blessed is the fruit of thy womb, Jesus. Holy Mary, Mother of God, pray for us sinners, now and at the hour of our death. Amen. Hail Mary, full of grace, the Lord is with thee. Blessed art thou amongst women, and blessed is the fruit of thy womb, Jesus. Holy Mary, Mother of God, pray for us sinners now and at the hour of our death. Amen. In honor of Saint Michael.

Our Father, who art in heaven, hallowed be thy name. Thy kingdom come, thy will be done on earth as it is in heaven. Give us this day our daily bread, and forgive us our trespasses, as we forgive those who trespass against us. And lead us not into temptation, but deliver us from evil. Amen. In honor of Saint Gabriel. Our Father who art in heaven, hallowed be thy name. Thy kingdom come, thy will be done on earth as it is in heaven. Give us this day our daily bread, and forgive us our trespasses as we forgive those who trespass against us. And lead us not into temptation, but deliver us from evil. Amen. In honor of Saint Raphael. Our Father who art in heaven, hallowed be thy name. Thy kingdom come, thy will be done on earth as it is in heaven. Give us this day our daily bread, and forgive us our trespasses as we forgive those who trespass against us. And lead us not into temptation, but deliver us from evil. Amen. In honor of our own guardian angel. Our Father, who art in heaven, hallowed be thy name. Thy kingdom come, thy will be done, on earth as it is in heaven. Give us this day our daily bread, and forgive us our trespasses as we forgive those who trespass against us. And lead us not into temptation, but deliver us from evil. Amen. Saint Michael, glorious prince, chief and champion of the heavenly hosts, guardian of the souls of men, conqueror of the rebellious angels, steward of the palace of God under our divine King Jesus Christ, our worthy leader, endowed with superhuman excellence and virtue, vouchsafe to free us from all evil, who with full confidence have recourse to thee, and by thy incomparable protection enable us to make progress every day in the faithful service of our God. Amen. Let us pray. Pray for us, most blessed Michael, Prince of the Church of Jesus Christ, that we may be made worthy of his promises. Almighty and eternal God, who in thine own marvelous goodness and pity didst forelay the common salvation of men, choose thy glorious Archangel Michael to be the Prince of thy Church. Make us worthy, we pray thee, to be delivered by his beneficent protection from all our enemies, that at the hour of our death, none of them may approach to harm us. Rather, do thou vouchsafe unto us that by the same Archangel Michael, we may be introduced into the presence

Most High and Divine Majesty. Through the merits of the same, Jesus Christ, our Lord. Amen.

0: What does it mean to come to Christ? What is the rest that he promises?
1: Being united with Jesus Christ is our destiny. It's our inheritance.
0: Author and speaker Susan Conroy invites you to answer our Lord's call to bring your burdens to him. It's an illuminating study of the whys and hows of retreating into his peace and rest. Coming to Christ, a five-part miniseries with Susan Conroy, here on the Global Catholic Network, EWTN.

Because philosophers are often teased for asking pondering, purposeless questions, let me ask. If you saw a freshly baked cake on the seaside, would you think, nice, the tide must have washed the ingredients together just right, by chance? No. Someone must have gathered the ingredients and baked with that purpose, a cake, in mind. Cute, but really, why did I ask that question? For the same reason philosophers do. Not to ponder over purposeless things, but to know the purpose and cause of a thing. If you're wondering what I mean, just look around you. Everything in the universe is interacting according to cause and effect, and acting for a purpose, even if it doesn't know it. Basically, we're surrounded by order in nature. Can you deny that? Good luck. Not only would you have to tell your senses off, but also science, as it's founded on this very order. Order is also the foundation of St. Thomas Aquinas' fifth way. And no, I'm not talking about the fifth time he weighed himself. Way in the sense of argument for God's existence. Fifth indicating which one, his argument from design, or order. Here goes. First premise. There is design throughout the universe. It's everywhere, from the way the earth rotates around the sun to how seeds, in the right conditions, grow. These things always act for the same purpose, thanks to which science can discover laws of nature. So this order is not only essential to science, but assumed by it. Rightly so, because, well, it's self-evident. Second premise. Where there is design, there must be a designer. Think back to the cake. The ingredients only became a cake insofar as there was a baker with that purpose in mind. Similarly, things in nature act for a purpose, from the solar system to the plant kingdom. Like a baked cake points to a baker, a designed universe points to a designer. Conclusion. There must be a designer outside the universe. Otherwise, it couldn't account for the design within it. This designer knows the purpose of these things, moving them with that purpose in mind. This designer we call God.

0: O God, I love you with my whole heart above all things, because you are infinitely good, and for your sake I love my neighbor as I love myself. Amen.
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2: I'm Eric Rosales in Washington, D.C. Tonight on EWTN News Nightly, number of the day, $40 trillion. The U.S. national debt hits a grim milestone. We'll take a closer look at its impact. The scourge of surrogacy. France, Germany, and Italy have banned it. We'll look at

0: the efforts to push the U.S. to follow suit. Roblox investigation, what you need to know about this online gaming platform putting your children in danger. And Straight Road to God. We'll bring you to Poland for a festival inspired by St. Maximilian Kolbe. These stories and much more tonight.
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0: Thank you for being with us on the feast of St. Bernard of Clairvaux, Abbot and Doctor of the Church. We begin tonight with a big number, folks, $40 trillion. That's the debt of the U.S. government. That's 12 zeros. Think about that. If you laid 40 trillion $1 bills end to end, it would stretch over 3.8 billion miles. That's long enough to span from the Earth completely past the planet Saturn and wrap around it. And if you look at the data for the last 50 years or so, you can see two areas where it skyrocketed, first in 2009 with the recession, then again in 2020 with COVID. But you see it's risen despite those economic problems under the leadership of both Republicans and Democrats. So what's driving up this debt? Well, with more and more people retiring, the government is spending about $1.38 trillion on Social Security alone. Medicare is at $955 billion, and we're paying some $931 billion in net interest. Health spending is at $845 billion, and national defense is at $804 billion. Treasury Secretary Scott Bessent spoke about it all today.
2: The $40 trillion is a big number. It is smaller when we look at the publicly traded amount because our Social Security funds and other government entities hold a substantial amount. And you know, what we're going to do, we're going to have to grow our way out of this. Now we've had to do substantial tariff refunds due to the court ruling. But with the Section 301 tariffs, I am confident that we will be back to the same level, if not higher, of tariff income for last year.
0: And we're now joined with Nicole Hoyer, Senior Research Associate at the Thomas A. Rowe Institute for Economic Policy Studies at the Heritage Foundation. Nicole, thank you so much for being with us. Now, we're taking a look at this astronomical $40 trillion in debt, but the average American, what does it mean to them?
3: Well, thank you for having me on to talk about it today. This grim milestone of $40 trillion, it seems far out there. I mean, what does that actually mean for the average American? But it absolutely impacts all Americans. The biggest impact is that it crowds out private investment. So what that means, if you're an individual or if you're a business, you are now competing with the government for financing, for investment. So if you're a business, that makes it harder for you to expand, to innovate, to hire labor. So that definitely has negative consequences for business activity, private sector activity, productivity, innovation, the labor market. It also drives up interest rates. So things like your car loans, your mortgage, your student loans, rates are all increasing. A big one is inflation. So if you and me are going to the grocery store or if you're trying to buy anything, that increase in price is due to a rising debt here. And the biggest thing is that it's a cost or a burden on future generations. So down the line, whether that's inflation or however the government seeks to remedy this massive debt, whether that's increasing taxes, for example, not something that I would promote, but a possibility down the line. But this massive debt impacts all Americans, and it's especially burdensome to future generations.
0: Yeah, no kidding. And I remember when we hit the $20 trillion mark, and how long can this be sustainable?
3: It is, in one word, unsustainable. It took about 215 years since America's founding to have $7 trillion of debt. And in just over COVID, we spent that amount. We spent that $7 trillion in just 2 or 3 years during COVID. So the massive amount of spending that the government is doing is unsustainable, and it has these negative outcomes and consequences like we were talking about earlier, whether that's inflation or higher interest rates or crowding out private investment. So it's really a problem of the government spending too much for far too long. I mean, we tell American families that they have to spend within their means. We should hold the government to that same standard.
0: Exactly. I mean, if we ran our businesses like the government's run, then we'd be all out of business. But what should Congress do then? I mean, they really need to spend within their means, correct?
3: Yes. There are two solutions that

0: are two paths that we can go by here. The first one is reducing spending. So looking for low-hanging fruit, for example, would be targeting waste, fraud, and abuse. So think DOGE-style reforms there, where we are looking to cut spending where is possible. That would reduce deficits, that would reduce the debt. We can also target some of those other big line items like healthcare, Social Security, national defense. Now that's a little bit trickier, but you can target spending or you can seek to increase revenues. And the left typically would say increase taxes. Now I don't support that, but another way that you could increase revenues is by increasing productivity, by seeking to expand the private sector, by expanding the economy and seeing real GDP grow. That is one other method. So it's two paths that you can go by. You can either cut spending or you can seek to increase your revenues by expanding productivity.
1: Well, Nicole, appreciate your insight. Again, Nicole from Heritage Foundation, thank you so much.
0: Thank you for having me.
1: Well, now to the war with Iran. President Donald Trump declares what he calls the most crushing economic operation ever taken against a country in the crosshairs, Iran. He says that the Islamic Republic has been given the opportunity to make a deal, but has failed to take it. White House correspondent Owen Jensen has the latest.
2: Eric, good evening to you. Making his announcement on Truth Social, President Donald Trump also warned of economic warfare and isolation on an unprecedented scale.
3: Tonight, the USS George Washington aircraft carrier now operating in the Middle East, relieving the long-deployed USS Abraham Lincoln. Meanwhile, President Donald Trump ramps up economic pressure, writing, "Any country that allows its financial institutions, businesses, airports, or government entities to provide any type of lifeline to Iran will itself face tremendous economic consequences. Oil smuggling, swap lines, cash transfers, exchange houses, ship registries, front companies. It all needs to stop now. You know who you are. This will be an economic D-Day." But Iran dismissed the threats. Its foreign minister writing, "The so-called economic D-Day is a diversion from America's own crisis, unprecedented debt, and surging interest costs." Just yesterday, President Trump told reporters the U.S. has complete control of the Strait of Hormuz, but adding,
4: "I mean, outside of nuisance value, and there is nuisance value when they shoot a drone every once in a while, but, and not everybody's going to go through, but they come through."
3: Today, we asked Agriculture Secretary Brooke Rollins how the war with Iran affects American farmers and ranchers.
5: "The Iranian conflict continues to be a priority for this president, as it should be, making sure Iran never has a nuclear weapon. As we're bringing more fertilizer into America, we've stabilized the fertilizer costs. Fuel will follow behind as soon as we move to the next phase of this."
3: Secretary Rollins also told us without farm security, there is no national security. Meanwhile, CENTCOM with this update on the U.S. blockade of Iranian ports. As of August 20th, U.S. forces have redirected 67 commercial vessels, disabled three, and boarded two to ensure compliance.
2: In addition, President Donald Trump said America's allies are needed to stand with the U.S. to isolate and defeat Iran, saying, quote, "These maniacs are on the ropes." At the White House, Owen Jensen, EWTN News Nightly.
1: Russian forces continued another night of deadly bombings in the capital city of Ukraine and the surrounding region. A total of 28 locations in and around Kyiv were hit.
6: "Last night we have mixed attack, ballistic missiles, cruise missiles, drones, and three districts in our hometown have big damages. Critical infrastructure was always a goal, especially last winter. Because Russians want to leave our citizens without electricity, heating, water. It's genocide."
1: Russia claims it hit several industrial sites involved in missile production. At least 16 people were killed. In recent months, Moscow has intensified their ballistic missile attacks, exploiting Ukraine's shortage of U.S.-made Patriot air defense interceptors, the sole weapon in its arsenal able to shoot down those ballistic missiles. Pope Leo XIV says in order to heal the wounds of war, our hearts must return to God. In a message for the 11th World Day of Prayer for the Care of Creation, the Holy Father warns war and environmental damage are deeply connected to the human heart. He says in part, quote, "The wounds of the war and the degradation of the earth then are profoundly linked to the condition

0: condition of the human heart. The conflicts that torment humanity are in many ways the outward expression of interior discord and division. When the heart is distorted, relationships suffer, and the structures we build begin to reflect that disorder. At the Vatican, Pope Leo held a private audience for the leader of Lebanon this morning. The Holy Father welcomed to the Apostolic Palace President Osef Aoun. President Aoun then met with the Holy See Secretary of State. The discussion focused on the trilateral framework agreement. The Holy See applauded the agreement, but voiced concerns about the difficulties in implementing it. It was signed by the U.S., Israel, and Lebanon. It seeks withdrawal of Israeli forces from southern Lebanon and disarming of Hezbollah, but plus the restoration of Lebanese sovereignty. One of the most popular Marian shrines in the world, officials there are covering up the artwork of a controversial artist in anticipation of the Pope's upcoming visit in late September. The shrine at Lourdes features artwork by Father Marco Rupnik, who faces accusations of sexually abusing several nuns and is currently subject of a Vatican trial by the Dicastery for the Doctrine of the Faith. According to at least one French news outlet, the Bishop of Lourdes, who oversees the shrine of Our Lady there, intends to cover up all the artwork by Rupnik ahead of the papal visit. The artwork will remain covered going forward. Have you ever heard of Roblox? Well, you may not have, but your kids have. Now, a bipartisan group of senators have launched an investigation into the online gaming platform. Lawmakers have concerns children are becoming victims of child predators. Their investigation comes more than a year after President Trump signed the Take It Down Act, legislation championed by First Lady Melania Trump.
1: Artificial intelligence and social media are the digital candy for the next generation. Sweet, addictive, and engineered to have an impact on the cognitive development of our children.
0: One popular platform kids are using today is called Roblox. It's a massive online world that has over 100 million daily active users globally. Nearly half are under the age of 13, where users can play millions of different games, build their own virtual worlds, and even chat with friends. Senators Josh Hawley and Dick Durbin are now leading an investigation after reports surface that children as young as 5 are being exposed to sexual predators. They wrote a letter to the CEO of Roblox, quote, "Roblox is being used to trade child sexual abuse material, participate in sexually explicit and often violent virtual experiences with children, bribe and extort children into producing explicit content, and lure children into in-person meetings, grooming, sexual abuse, kidnapping, rape, and even murder." The First Lady warned these social media platforms can be dangerous.
1: But unlike sugar, these new technologies can be weaponized, shaped beliefs, and sadly, affect emotions, and even be deadly.
0: Ironically, the CEO of Roblox was at the White House's bill signing ceremony for the Take It Down Act in May of 2025 and posted a picture. EWTN News Nightly contacted the CEO about the senator's concerns. The company said, quote, "Roblox is built on the foundation of safety. We do not compromise on that commitment." Senators are planning a congressional hearing.
2: I'm under no illusion that this will be easy. Last Congress, Big Tech and its allies in the House killed a bill, the Kids Online Safety and Privacy Act, that would have imposed a basic duty of care on tech platforms.
0: It is important to note that just a few months ago, Roblox reached a $12 million settlement with the state of Nevada over its protection of minors. The company will now contribute $10 million over the next 3 years to support youth programs, along with enhancement age verification on its platform. Other states currently have lawsuits pending. Well, the FBI continues its sexual assault investigation into former U.S. Congressman Eric Swalwell. Over the weekend, federal agents confiscated all electronic devices as he was about to board a plane at San Francisco International, and the next day raided his Washington, D.C. home. Three women have accused the former congressman of sexual misconduct. Swalwell resigned from Congress back in April after the allegations surfaced. Well, we still have a lot more to come on EWTN News Nightly. Big move. Columbia takes aim at a controversial practice. Supporters say it's about protecting women and children. And who has the final say in a surrogate pregnancy? We'll discuss.

Our Lord came down from heaven, forsaking his eternal throne, and assumed from you his heart, body, and blood, hiding 9 months in your pure heart.

Through you, salvation came to us. Every grace to us streams forth through your hands. O Mother Virgin, most beautiful Lily, your heart was for Jesus, the first tabernacle on earth. O Mary, my sweet mother, to you I turn over my soul, my body, and my poor heart. Be the safeguard of my life, especially at death's hour.

0: Welcome back. A bill has been introduced in Colombia's Congress to prohibit surrogacy. The bill, titled Women Are Not for Rent, Children Are Not for Sale, seeks to outlaw the practice. Supporters of the legislation say that it's to protect vulnerable women from reproductive exploitation and prevent women and children, that is, from being treated as commercial products. Right now, those who are surrogates must register with the clinic. But if the bill passes Congress, anyone caught breaking the law could receive a prison sentence of up to 16 years. Now to the U.S. and an update on surrogacy case we first brought you last week, the story of baby Gabriel. McKenna West refused a request by the biological parents to terminate her pregnancy when her unborn baby was diagnosed with a severe congenital heart defect. West traveled to Texas where she gave birth. Now the couple is seeking more than $100,000 for alleged breach of a surrogacy agreement, along with unspecified damages. And by the way, the Catholic Church considers surrogacy to be gravely immoral. In 2024, Pope Francis called the practice to be banned universally, and Pope Leo XIV condemned surrogacy in his address to the world diplomats in January.
1: Likewise, there's the practice of surrogacy. By transforming gestation into a negotiable service, this violates the dignity both of the child, who is reduced to a product, and of the mother, exploiting her body and the generative process and distorting the original relational calling of the family.
0: I'd like to bring in Kimberly Bird, the Communication and Public Affairs Senior Specialist for Live Action, and Christina Bennett, News Correspondent for Live Action. Ladies, thank you so much for being with us today.
2: Thanks for having us, Eric.
0: Christina, let's start with you. Should Texas and the U.S. more broadly consider changing the laws on surrogacy and ban it?
3: Absolutely. Surrogacy exploits both mother and child. Women are not just wombs to be rented, and children are not just property to be sold with contracts to be signed. Women deserve human dignity. Children deserve human dignity, and surrogacy violates that, and it should be banned across the entire nation, as other countries have done.
0: And Kimberly, this baby Gabriel's case has really raised questions about who has the final say when a surrogate and the intended parents disagree over a child's medical care. You know, what does the case reveal about these contracts that these people sign?
2: Well, I think it has been a very sad case, but it has highlighted the very dark reality around surrogacy and what Christina just said. These abortion clauses that are put in contracts are absolutely atrocious, and no one has a right to tell a woman the baby she's carrying she has to kill. And absolutely, surrogacy should be banned. As Christina said, other countries have done it or have at least put severe restrictions on it.
0: And Kimberly, surrogacy is banned in, or heavily restricted in countries involved, such as France, Germany, Italy, and Spain. Why do these countries take that approach? And is there anything that the U.S. should learn from this?
2: Absolutely. And I think, especially speaking here on EWTN, I think we need to look at what the church says about this. You know, surrogacy, as seen in the catechism, says that it is a grave moral evil and immorality. It really separates the

0: man and wife, husband and wife, from the Marital Act, and it separates and really infringes on the child's right to a mother and father. And that's what these countries are seeing. They're seeing the importance of really putting children first over adult desires, and that's what we need to be doing here in the United States.
1: And Christina, this is just one of many cases. Are there any current surrogacy cases that we Americans should be watching closely?
2: Absolutely. I would go back and look at a case regarding the Florida Attorney General, and there was a gay couple from France who hired a surrogate in Florida. And the Attorney General has called what has happened with surrogacy human trafficking and a constitutional violation of human rights. And so I would look at that case. There's another case with an African-American woman where a surrogate hired her to have triplets in China, and then he abandoned those children and he never came to get them. Unfortunately, one of the children has died since then. But those are just two cases that have made the news that would be worth people looking into.
1: And Kimberly, any final thoughts that you'd like to have on this case?
0: Well, as of right now, we just want to continue to encourage everyone to pray for McKenna West, for that the biological parents, really have a change of heart. We want to pray for the baby that has had his first of several life-saving surgeries. And we really want to see this resolved where McKenna receives custody, that the child receives life-saving care, and that we just want to, really let this shine a light on surrogacy that is banned in our country.
1: And Christina, your final thoughts?
2: We are standing with McKenna. She is a hero. She is selfless, and we are praying for her. Live Action has a webinar tonight where we are going to be joining with thousands of people throughout the country, praying for McKenna and praying for this precious baby boy, and of course for surrogacy to end as well.
1: Kimberly Bird and Christina Bennett, both from Live Action, thank you so much for joining us.
0: Thank you, Eric.
2: Thank you.
1: Up next on EWTN News Nightly, Saintly Inspiration. Which Catholic saint inspired this music festival and what the money will go to?
3: Welcome to Catholic Blitz, and on the hot seat is Father Briganti.
4: Thank you.
3: Your question, if you're ready, is why aren't statues and icons considered idolatry? In 1 minute.
4: Okay, very good. Well, first of all, we don't worship statues, paintings, icons of sacred people. They're just part of a collection or a memory, as much as a photograph of a loved one who's maybe departed would be on your mantle or in your wall. You're not worshiping that loved one, but it is nice to have as a recall or a memory. So the same thing, Catholics have the same type of relationship with holy objects, crucifixes, rosaries, statues, icons, and all that. We don't worship them, but they recall the memory of the saint in heaven. And it helps us in prayer to elevate our minds to that. So because we have the stipulation, like everyone else does, of the first commandment, that we should not have strange idols before us. So just to put it really clear, Catholics do not worship anything of a tangible of these icons or statues or paintings. And we just hold them dear, like a love memory, a loved one.
3: Oh, you were excellent there. Come back again for more Catholic Blitz.
5: You guys ready to go?
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6: Honey, aren't you coming?
7: I'm kind of tired. Why don't you go to Mass for both of us?
5: You guys all set?

0: Finally, tonight, a music festival in Poland that was attended by thousands and was all inspired by a saint. EWTN News' Zofia Czubak reports.
1: The Straight Road to God Festival in Poland brought 10,000 people to the Ergo Arena in Gdańsk. The festival was inspired by Saint Maximilian Kolbe, who often spoke of love as creative.

0: Funds raised from the festival will help support a new film about the Polish saint, focusing on his deep spirituality rather than solely on his martyrdom. The event was hosted by actor Marcin Kwaśny, who played Saint Maximilian Kolbe in Triumph of the Heart, and journalist Anna Pawalet.
1: I think the path to God is simple, although narrow and difficult. But it is simple because there is strength in that simplicity, in the simplicity of faith, in knowing that when we call upon Him, He hears us, that He is present with us until the end of the world. It is simply extraordinary.
0: Cardinal Robert Seurat celebrated the opening Mass, followed by the exposition of the Holy Sacrament, with a moment of adoration. The Ergo Arena soon after welcomed various Polish artists who performed some of their biggest hits and encouraged the crowds to join them in praising God.
2: I think that being able to be myself and sing about God, who loves me and whom I love, is authentic to me and full of joy, and that brings me great happiness.
0: The festival was an opportunity to show the beauty and diversity of the church, from celebrating the liturgy and adoration to concerts of worship and DJ Padre Guglielme. Zofia Czubak for EWTN News Nightly.
3: 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I'm Eric Rosales. Have yourself a wonderful night. Y vaya con Dios.
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0: Tech, inviting you to join me next time when our guest authors are Father Andrew Hofer, OP, and Father Philip Nolan, OP, their book, Hail Mary, Pondering the Mysteries of Love.
1: I mean, talking to God is different than talking to anyone else. 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And so it's doing something more than humans can really do on our own.
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1: Parents in Germany appeal to Pope Leo to stop gender ideology curriculum in Catholic schools, and a discussion of synodality heats up among bishops and cardinals. The Papal Posse. Father Gerald Murray and Robert Royal are here with analysis. Last week we told you about the assisted suicide law in Illinois being challenged by a bishop. He's here this week, Bishop Thomas Poprocki of Springfield. And EWTN host, adventurer, and champion surfer Bear Wozniak is here to tell us about his brand new book, Men of Grit and Grace, the world over. Begins right now.